0: came to this honored place to lay claim to a promise made at our founding. We hold these truths to be self-evident, that all men are created equal, that they are endowed by their Creator with certain unalienable rights, that among these are life, liberty, and the pursuit of happiness. In 1963, almost 200 years after those words were set to paper, a full century after a great war was fought and emancipation proclaimed, that promise, those truths, remained unmet. And so they came by the thousands from every corner of our country, men and women, young and old, blacks who longed for freedom and whites who could no longer accept freedom for themselves while witnessing the subjugation of others. Across the land, congregations sent them off with food and with prayer. In the middle of the night, entire blocks of Harlem came out to wish them well. With a few dollars they scrimped from their labor, some bought tickets and boarded buses, even if they couldn't always sit where they wanted to sit. Those with less money hitchhiked or walked. They were seamstresses and steel workers, students and teachers, maids and Pullman porters. They shared simple meals and bunked together on floors. And then, on a hot summer day, they assembled here, in our nation's capital, under the shadow of the great emancipator, to offer testimony of injustice, to petition their government for redress, and to awaken America's long slumbering conscience.
1: I am happy to join with you today in what will go down in history as the greatest demonstration for freedom in the history of our nation. My four little children will one day live in a nation where they will not be judged by the color of their skin, but by the content of their character. I have a dream today. With this faith, we will be able to work together, to pray together, to struggle together, to go to jail together, to stand up for freedom together, knowing that we will be free one day. Let freedom ring, and when this happens, when we allow freedom ring, when we let it ring from every village and every hamlet, from every state and every city, we will be able to speed up that day when all of God's children, black men and white men, Jews and Gentiles, Protestants and Catholics, will be able to join hands and sing in the words of the old Negro spiritual, free at last, free at last. Thank God Almighty, we are free at last.
2: Welcome back. Welcome back to Tone and Tenor. As I said, this is the 63rd anniversary of the March on Washington. And the march was for injustice and freedom. And today, we still are marching against the injustices that are going on, but they're different than what they were today. So that's why our topic today is an outlook for the future, locally, regionally, and nationally. Joining us here in the studio is Mr. James Whitehead. He is a dedicated community.

0: educational advocate, public servant, and a U.S. Army soldier based in Philadelphia, Pennsylvania. He has a strong foundation in community development, youth empowerment, and civic engagement. Key word there, civic engagement.
1: Yeah, civic engagement.
0: He has devoted his career to creating meaningful opportunities that strengthen individuals, families, and neighborhoods. You can find his whole bio on the Tone and Tenor Facebook page. I'm not going to go through and read all of that. But, James, welcome. We've been trying to make this happen for quite some time.
1: It's been
0: a while. And I'm glad that you came today because, you know, as we talk about the outlook and you individually and what's going on across the nation, today the march continues. 63 years later.
1: Yeah.
0: You know, that was 2 years before I was born.
1: Yeah, it was almost like...
0: After 2 years. I'm sorry. I was 2 years old when that took place. You know, and
1: you're
0: people,
1: giving your age away on that.
0: That's all right. I don't look it. I can keep up with the youngsters.
1: I know.
0: You know that. But welcome. And what would you like to say to our listeners that I haven't already said? And then we can get into some real conversation.
1: The bio is pretty long because I do so many things. But one thing I wanted to touch on was something that I've actually been doing for quite some time now. But a lot of people don't know, but me, I run the Frankfort and Kensington Development Council. Not only that, but I'm also a part of the Second Chance Opportunities to give opportunities for those who came out of, you know, coming out of prison that's looking for employment. And then with the CJP, which is Community Justice Partnerships, and Chase What Matters Music Program that teaches kids music and other avenues on how to get into the music industry. Those are just nonprofits that I sit on the board of, and I wanted to make that clear.
0: You know, I knew about the Kensington project because, you know, when the mayor was starting to move the drug addicts and everything in this big, big thing here in Philadelphia, you were in the heart and in the midst of it because we had several conversations at different places regarding whether this was really a way to save people or whether this was a way for development to move into that part of the city. So what were your thoughts on how do you think what's going on in that Kensington area now, since you're right there in the heart of it, how do you think the mayor is progressing?
1: Well, it's a gift and a curse, right? Like, it's like damn if she do, damn if she don't, right? Like, if she was to go there to clean up everything, then people say it's moving in for developments. That's just something that that has to happen. I mean, what do you rather do? You want her to do nothing at all? I mean, rather it's beneficial, only time will tell. But I think that she's, you know, currently her administration is doing the right moves. She's working closely with Ketchy Lozada. Ketchy Lozada's working closely with RCOs and community organizations. I can say that. I can see the difference, right? Like, the last time I was in Kensington, the only problem that I do have that I've actually witnessed and I have video proof of it, like, having to run in with the law, law enforcement. I think that they're a bit too aggressive. Like, I went to the NKCDC, went there for a community meeting, and as I'm exiting, you know, the police is out there, right? Like, they're patrolling, they're doing their thing, they have to, right? But it's one thing to do your job, but it's another to overly do your job, right? Like, when it was points where when I was exiting from the event, the police was just mad aggressive. They was just way too aggressive. They were antagonizing to some of the residents that were there. And I know police in that area, and I know the residents there more. And I'm seeing them going back and forth, like, you know, bantering each other, like sticking their tongue out. But only thing that Sorrell's administration in Kensington, I see the difference in terms of the police presence. I see the difference when she was, like, trying to actually clean it up. She's actually send one of her police chiefs over there to actually be the person.
0: The point person,
1: right? Like, I can say that, I like what's being done. It's just that I just think that the police should just tone it down a bit. Because what I witnessed with my own eyes and the video media that I have on my phone, could potentially say otherwise.
0: Well, you know, it seems like, you know, that show in June, I know you heard about the young fireman that got killed in Winfield. He was basically protecting his business, and he was shot. He allegedly pulled his gun out on the police officers, and he was killed. And he was a friend of mine. And I was at a meeting, and, you know, I put to the captain and this goes to your point. You know, you hear that the police are supposed to have a de-escalation officer. But then when I talked to the captain of the 19th district, he said all police officers are trained in de-escalation. So that goes counterpoint to what you were talking about with the aggressiveness.
1: Yeah, it's very contradictory.
0: Very contradictory. And this is what, you know, a lot of folks don't, I mean, you're in the game. You see what's going on. I've been there, seen what's going on many moons, many decades. And, you know, folks are getting fed up and frustrated because they see their neighborhoods being taken over by developers, Kensington being taken over by a developer. Out in West Philly, you're now going to 52nd Street. You're going to put a developer is taking over there, possibly a 52nd and Hereford and Lancaster right there, and folks are now disenchanted. And as a community person, are you seeing the disenchantment of folks and the despair and are they asking, what can we do? Are they just going along to get along?
1: For the most part, it's a sense of uneducation, so they're just going along with it, right? Like, they feel hopeless. And when you feel that way, you don't want to do anything. You just go along with the flow. You just go with, that's just how life is. I'm just going to roll with the punches, right? Because they feel like the people that represents them or people they voted for them, this is the reason why a lot of people don't vote. Because they feel like the people that they voted for and they trusted in to do the job is not doing it. So what does that lead to? Hope and despair, right? So if I feel hopeless and despair, why the hell am I going to do anything? Why would I participate in voting or upcoming elections? So it's built on broken promises. And
0: I'm gonna use a phrase one politician said that a lot of people don't like, and you know, whatever. Promises made, promises broken.
1: Yeah.
0: And we know who said that, you know, and his promises are not being broken, but he's making his promise. But this is politics. Mm. And the way I see it now, it's really not politics. It's politrics. It's to get your vote. And then once I'm in there, then I'm going to do as I want, whether it's I'm there for 2 years as state rep or congressman, or 6 years as a state senator, or U.S. senator, or in the mayor or in executive branches of offices for 4 years, or in council 4 years. You know, it's just, you know, it's people that are not, you know, as I say this, when today, one of the biggest things, and you touched on just now, one of the biggest things in 1963. Was pushing for voting rights, you know, and it didn't happen until 1965, and now we're starting to roll it back. You know, history is going around and starting to roll back, and if we can't get young people, I'm not calling you old, but folks younger than you, to get out there to vote, then what do we do? I mean, you're younger than I am. What do we do to get folks and turn them around from your civic engagement perspective?
1: All right, so from my civic engagement perspective, right, it has to be, all right, look, if you want me to do something, like come out to vote, right, like I felt like when I'm talking to a lot of the younger people and I say, hey, I might be running, right, and they go, oh, this is different, right? Like, because they know who I am and they have a feel of who I am as a person. And I'm just saying that I think that the people who should be governing, our generation is people in the, of our generation, right? Mm-hmm. Like, we have people 80, 90 years old. It's no relation, right? Like, dude, my 80-year-old guy doesn't know
0: some
1: anything.
0: Some of them sitting in Washington were there before the internet came into play.
1: Yeah, right? This is 80 years old, 90 years old, and still in there. Like, we can't relate. Like, your future is well intact. So,
0: but isn't that where, well, it should be, isn't that where that the old guard, if they're doing their job, should be taking somebody young under their wing?
1: Absolutely. Because to go into what you just said, look, it's evident. A younger person is for counsel and a younger person is for war. Right? Like, what that means is simple. Look, once you get to a certain point that you no longer can relate to the people that you want to represent, it's time for you to go. Right? Now you just have to be counsel. You just have to be general counsel at this point. You have to be the person that, all right, when the next guy comes up, he's 34 years old, right?
0: Mm-hmm.
1: Your job is to counsel him, right? And let him handle the war. Mm-hmm. You're too old. You understand? Like, you're outdated. You see the Iran in the 90s, right? Like, you're done. We moved on to, you know, bigger and better things. Like, so I think that the best way to get the younger people involved in voting is having the younger people go out and run for these offices,
0: mm-hmm.
1: right? Because it represents a new hope. It represents that. Once a person feels like they have hope, just like Obama's, when he ran, mm-hmm. his biggest mm-hmm. thing was hope,
0: mm-hmm.
1: right? Like, a person that feels like he has hope will go out and inevitably go to do action.
0: Mm-hmm. Yeah, hope leads to action. With that, we're going to take our first commercial break. 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
2: I said, one man, one vote is the African cry. It is ours too. It must be ours. I also said, some people tell us to wait, tell us to be patient. I said, 50 years later, we cannot wait. We cannot be patient. We want jobs and we want our freedom now. All of us. It doesn't matter whether we're black or white, Latino, Asian American, or Native American. It doesn't matter whether we're straight or gay. We're one people. We're one family. We're one house. We all live in the same house. So I said to you, my brothers and sisters, we cannot give up. We cannot give out. We cannot give in. We must get out there and push and pull. Now, a few short years ago, almost 48 years ago, well, 48 years ago, almost 50 years ago, I gave a little blood on that bridge in Selma, Alabama, for the right to vote. I am not going to stand by and let the Supreme Court take the right to vote away from us. You cannot stand by. You cannot sit down. You got to stand up, speak out, and get in the way. Make some noise. The vote is precious. It is almost sacred. It is the most powerful, nonviolent tool we have in a democratic society, and we got to use it. Back in 1963, we hadn't heard of the internet. We didn't have a cellular telephone, my iPad, iPod. But we used what we had to bring about a nonviolent revolution. And I said to all of the young people, you must get out there and push and pull and make America what America should be for all of us. We must say to the Congress, fix the Voting Rights Act. We must say to the Congress, pass comprehensive immigration reform. It doesn't make sense that millions of our people are living in the shadow. Bring them out into the light and set them on a path to citizenship. So hang in there. Keep the faith. I got arrested 40 times during the 60s. Beaten, left bloody and unconscious. But I'm not tired, I'm not weary, I'm not prepared to sit down and give up am ready to fight and continue to fight, and you must fight. Thank you very much.
0: Welcome back. Welcome back to Tony Tanner here on WWDB Talk 860 AM and WPN 97.5 HD2. That was the late John Lewis at his speech.
1: And I'll tell you that was him.
0: Yeah, that was him. You know, I have the opportunity to meet with John several times, and even when he was awarded the award here at the Constitution Center, I was there. And but this goes back to what we said. We're 50 years, now we're 13 years later, and we're still, this man, Good Trouble, was talking to people like you, young people.
1: Get in the way.
0: Stand up. Make some noise, but make some good noise. This is what, and you notice how he talked about the most powerful tool we have is the right to vote. It's the most powerful tool because this is what we do. If I don't like you, I'm your employer.
1: Yeah.
0: I'm going to fire you. I'm going to ballot box. I'm not going to sit there. So, this goes back to what we talk about, you know, and I can relate on all levels. As you know, me and you have some conversations.
1: Yeah, we have conversations.
0: In some of the strangest places.
1: Yeah, I always catch you in traffic in the craziest places.
0: Yeah, but you know, I'm hearing you. You're not giving up.
1: Absolutely not.
0: You know, you're pounding the pavements. Now, what you're doing with that nice suit on and all of that and the nice shoes, you know, I see you pounding the pavements. But we need more of you, both male, female, black, white, blue, green, and yellow, out there pounding the pavements, not having protests that don't have a solution or a plan, but have call to action.
1: So with the protests, right, that's... That tactic, I'm not going to go against it, right? Like in some points, right? Like it's time and a place for everything. Mm-hmm. But that was the old tactic. It has to change, right? Like people adjust over time. So even if you're a suppressor, mm-hmm. you're going to adjust to it, right? Like mm-hmm. if your main goal is to suppress black and brown people or minorities, mm-hmm. you're going to adjust to that. Like the 60s, protesting was the best tool mm-hmm. to use, right? Now... They knew that they had, like, oh, you know what? In order for us really to be on damage control, we take their right away to vote. Now we control government, mm-hmm. which is the policymakers. Mm-hmm. That's where they hit us at. So that's why back then in the 60s, it was protesting for the vote. Because they knew that if we had the power to vote, we can vote them out and vote people in mm-hmm. that we want. But the tactic has changed. Like me, I like to inspire through action. Right? Like... When I was actually having the book bag drive in Kensington, people were walking up to me, like, you know, I was handing out our brochures and pamphlets and business cards, right? And they were like, what is the RCO? I'm like, all right. Because the point was to hook them in.
0: Right.
1: I had a conversation.
0: Right.
1: So I'm like, look, give me an email, just give me a point of contact so I can reach you. Mm-hmm. Then when I did that, I was like, look, the Frankfurt Kissingen Development Council is an RCO, right? We control all the zoning. With an RCO, we have the ability in our own communities.
0: Do me a favor.
1: Go ahead.
0: I know what those three letters stand for. Yeah. Tell our listeners what those three letters
1: So the RCO is a registered community organization. We work with the Zoning Board Administration, mm-hmm. right? Like, so if you're listening in, anybody, like, it opens up once a year. And why you probably want to look into running an RCO is simple because... It gives you another tool to fight back with gentrification in your community, right? Like
0: what we talked about earlier about the development, and most of these outside developers are coming from outside of the city, you know, and your neighborhoods, as you mentioned, being gentrified, you're building buildings with no parking, you're pushing people. It's your right. This is where you have as community. And homeowners to have a voice to fight back.
1: Yeah, this gives you the power to fight back mm-hmm. against gentrification. So, for instance, if like we had a project that was in Kensington, I'm gonna bring this up for the listeners, right? They develop an apartment complex right on Tioga Street, and they had to go through me to to talk to the community, mm-hmm. right, to see how we would take to it. I said, well, look, if you're gonna develop that, at least let 20% of the work staff be from the community, of the community. Mm-hmm. At least let 30 of them units be affordable. You can have 100, just let 30 be affordable rent. Everything that I just talked about was put in the community benefits agreement. Mm-hmm. And not only that, but they also gave, to an event that we were having. This was back in 2023. So you might want to look into RCO because that gives you the ability to prevent gentrification, and it gives you a way to fight back and advantage, and it also gives you leverage mm-hmm. when it comes to negotiating with developers who are developing properties in your area.
0: And it also puts a little fire under your elected officials if they see an active RCO and somebody else pushing against it, because they will now, if they cut that backroom deal, now they've got to go and say, wait a minute, I got to go
1: to the RCO.
0: I got to go sit in the middle of this and see how we can hammer this thing out, you know. And again, it's just what you just said. You know, some of those streets that where these buildings are being built that I've ridden through, and now you look at them today and you're like, where are the people going? Where are our people going?
1: I ask myself that a lot.
0: Huh?
1: I ask myself that a lot.
0: And it's not just black and brown people.
1: Yeah.
0: It's people that don't look like us that's getting pushed out.
1: Because Kensington is a very, very, how can I say, what's the word I'm looking for? Basically, we're a melting pot.
0: Mm-hmm.
1: Like, I grew up around Italians, Irish, mm-hmm. Puerto Ricans, Dominicans, Asians. Like, you know what I mean? Like, we are, that's a melting pot. So it affects, like I met and talked to residents who were affected by it that were white. Right. So it's like race matters, but then it's like there's only one race that matters, the human race.
0: That's right.
1: Right. And the only color that capitalists care about is green.
0: Mm-hmm.
1: Right. So the same vicious lie that they told black people and brown people back then is what fueled white people to hate towards us. But they were the ones that were taking advantage of them
0: mm-hmm.
1: and used us as a ploy. White Caucasians to be mad at us because they felt like, oh, they're taking our jobs. Nah, this is just a sense of capitalism. It's greed.
0: And this is what this country is, a capitalistic country, but you wouldn't be able to prove it by some based on present day things that are going on. And even in some of our cities and our states, you know, if folks are, you know, I look at it this way, James. I live on a block, and there should be no reason why row houses that we call what we call the hood should now be $500,000 to $1 million. And you have no grass, no
1: that's
0: yard.
1: The push out.
0: You have no grass, no. I know what it is, and no parking. You know what I mean?
1: Yeah, I'm not doing it. I'm not paying $500,000 for a row home.
0: This is what, and then they. Then if you go look on the BRT for the city of Philadelphia,
1: mm-hmm.
0: they list them as condominiums. Your row house is a condominium.
1: And it'd be a triplex.
0: Which used to read single family dwelling.
1: Mm.
0: What sounds more attractive?
1: Yeah. from a buyer standpoint, you go, condominium. You know, because you usually hear condominium go, it must be in a great neighborhood, overseeing the city view, right? Like the landscape is great, and it'd be a row home.
0: Mm-hmm.
1: That's a deal for some people, especially in New York.
0: Mm-hmm.
1: And say I'm a Brooklyn guy, you know, that's a deal. You thought, that's a deal? Like, no, that's not a deal, man. It's a deal for most people, and those are the ones that are buying it.
0: Mm-hmm. But let's backtrack back to the young people. You said something that was interesting. That in 63, protests and the marches, but, you know, they had the telephone. They did everything through telephone, regular telephone.
1: Anybody answer their phone now? No, it's not. Right. Hang up.
0: So, as John Lewis made reference to it, they did not have the internet, they did not have iPads or cell phones. You know, so back then, so now back to what you were saying, we have to adapt to the different tools of today, but we've got to be careful of the internet reporters that don't know what they're talking about.
1: It's a lot of misconception, a lot of lies. And there's some people just say things for stock value, right? Like, I'm on social media, so, you know, people say things for stock values for impressions.
0: Mm-hmm.
1: They might say, you know, Barack Obama is from freaking Mexico, and they'll create some sort of artificial photos of him in the cave.
0: Mm-hmm.
1: It's a crazy word, man.
0: It's the world that we're living in, and it's the world, like you said, we have to adapt to as folks run for office, as folks vie for higher office, and as folks still try to survive in this world.
1: Yeah.
0: See, we're in a world, to me, sometimes the days seem like we're in a survival mode because... Yeah.
1: I can see that.
0: Because we're still talking about, and if you listen to what Martin said at the March on Washington, we're still talking about poverty. We're still talking about young folks needing food. And now food has become so high that people can't even afford to eat.
1: Yeah, the Consumer Price Index got it listed as 18% increase since... Yeah. After 2020, 18% increase. Like, at one point, inflation was so high. Like, interest rates battles inflation, and the only way to battle interest rates is through inflation. So you would have to increase inflation in order to battle it. But what happens is, per particular, it's going to hurt,
0: mm-hmm.
1: right? Like, you go, look, to get a home, 30-year mortgage, is that 6.3%? Last time I checked, right?
0: Depending on what your score is.
1: Depending on what your score is, but for 30 years, 6.3%. The average household, the cost to buy the price of an average home in America, the median price is at $430,000 at 6.3% interest rate for 30 years. But then you might be happening, and then they're talking about the Fed going at it like, you know what, we may not even move rates down. We might not even move it down. So it puts people in a tough position. Like, you got to make six figures just to buy a home. Mm-hmm.
0: Let's look at it from a different standpoint. That's just buying a home. But look at what they're talking about, what they're calling affordable housing for an apartment. $1,600. Yeah. That's called affordable housing. So, see, this is why I asked folks, the polls on both sides of the aisle, what does affordable housing really mean?
1: Yeah, what does it look like?
0: What's it really look like? An average person is still making in the state of Pennsylvania, they never went up, $725 an hour. That's what it is. The average wage is still on the books for the nation at $725 an hour. A person now has to make almost $20 plus an hour. And we're talking about a single person.
1: Yeah, on average.
0: Right. And then we talk about this city, on any given day, we're number one or number two in homeless or, poverty or
1: the poorest
0: hunger.
1: Big city in America.
0: You know? You think about it. But yet and still, we can spend X number of dollars on parties and all of that, but we still, you know, I noticed this, and I don't know whether you noticed this since you've been after... the 250 celebration in FIFA, you know, you notice that all around Love Park, everywhere, there's cops galore, everything, everywhere. Now you go down there, there's no cops. Homeless are back on the street. And then you got...
1: I'm going to play devil's advocate.
0: You got Chucky that just made it out to Nevada, but this morning somebody else...
1: You're talking about that guy
0: that's running out of Chucky Dell mask. Yeah, now he's gone, but they had another person today, this morning, doing this, not without a mask, but Chucky was allegedly black, but this guy, they got Chucky real quick. But will they get this allegedly other guy that's white just as quick?
1: All right.
0: But you can play devil's advocate.
1: I'm playing devil's advocate right now. I wasn't going to let you lay that off. But look, all right, so you're saying, all right, the Chucky doll. Okay, I get it. So you're saying the Chucky doll, if it had been the same police present. Just correct me if I'm wrong.
0: Mm-hmm.
1: You basically saying that, all right, cool. Had it been the same amount of police presence when that Chucky doll, as the Chucky doll incident and FIFA event, Chucky doll guy would have never been a thing.
0: I'm not saying it would never have been a thing. Huh. I'm saying that what has changed is the presence of the police since FIFA and everything is over,
1: but you don't
0: and
1: need
0: all the tourists are gone.
1: You don't need all the police because the tourists are gone, right? Like, at any given day, there's probably like approximately probably like 20,000 people walking around Center City. But when the FIFA event was here, it's probably approximately around like 40,000, 50,000. Now you need more police presence. The numbers don't lie. So why would I send out, all right, understand that police get paid by taxpayers' dollars, right? If I'm out there and I'm going, all right, this is just too many police. It's just the same thing that happened in Kensington. It becomes over a little overbearing, right? Like, like when you go down there any given day, right? You go, oh, it's too many. Why are we doing all this? We don't need 20,000 police officers. I'm not saying that's an actual number, but I'm just 20,000 police in Kensington? That's overkill. And I'm paying this? Like, taxpayers, we got to pay that?
0: Yeah.
1: Like, nah, we don't need that money. Give me 100, right? Because you got to pay for that. That goes out of the city's budget. And here's the thing. You don't get taxes back from the city. You get it back from federal government, state government. You ain't getting it back from
0: the city. You're definitely not getting it back. If you overpay the city, they going to say they're going to credit, but you don't never see that credit.
1: We'll put it in the general trust fund.
0: We're going to take our second and final break. 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

0: 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I'm your host, Randall Jefferson. And in studio with us is our guest, Mr. James Whitehead, a dedicated community leader, educational advocate, public servant, and U.S. Army soldier based in Philadelphia, Pennsylvania. James, you know, I watched you. We went from speeches, we went to glory, you know, and as I said in the opening, it's in recognition of the anniversary of the 63rd year on the March on Washington. And when I think about that and I look at you, and where our topic today is the outlook on the future, locally, regionally, and nationally, what do you see as the future? Not just for you, but for you and for this country, for this city, for this state, and in the years to come.
1: I think the future is bright. It's going to be ugly before it gets better. But I have hope. I really do. Like, I have kids. I have 3 kids. And I think that it's going to be moments where it's going to be points where it's going to look bleak. But overall, I feel very hopeful. And what I'm seeing in terms of in politics, I'm starting to see people get involved a bit more. I don't know if it's thanks to social media algorithm. I don't know if it's from speeches or education, any of that. But I just see a lot more involvement. And not just at the national level, in the grand scheme of things. I'm talking about municipal and state. And I'm starting to see a lot of the younger people taking part of running, and I get happy. I'm one of them,
0: mm-hmm.
1: Right? Like,
0: I personally am glad to see more young people, but I'm also, there's one component that we need to reinstitute to our young people, and that's civics, because a lot of young people don't understand the 3 branches of government. Hell, I'm going to say half the people sitting in these offices today don't understand the 3 branches of government.
1: That's a fact. That's a fact.
0: You know, because judicial branch was never meant of any area, never meant to be political. And we see a lot of that going on today. Even though they do enact the law, hopefully at the end of the day. That's one of the things that I think that our young people, I was lucky. I had a mentor named David P. Richardson,
1: mm-hmm.
0: You know, and he was someone that you looked up to, both old and young people. And if Councilman Jones was to tell the truth, David P. Richardson was his mentor as well. Because we started the Philadelphia Student Union at 15th for Cherry Street.
1: Was it like civic engagement?
0: Yep. We started the Philadelphia Student Union. And we went around. Every school had civics in it until somebody had a bright idea. They're getting too educated.
1: Really?
0: In government. Let's get rid of it.
1: What did John D. Rockefeller say in a quote? He said, "I don't want a nation of thinkers. I want a nation of workers."
0: And that's the problem. Because once you start thinking for yourself and the light bulb goes on, we start to have folks that are saying, wait a minute, hold up, wait a minute. Why do you think that, you know, who really cares? Well, I don't care. But for 400 years, man, we talk about 400 years of slavery, over 400 years of slavery. Now we're talking about a name of a lake that's been named for 400 years as Lake Ontario.
1: Mm-hmm.
0: Now we're calling it that now with the stroke of a pen, Lake of America.
1: Mm-hmm.
0: You know, this is part of the problem. This is where civics is involved, because a lot of people talk about, well, how can you do that? is something called executive order. And folks don't understand. I don't could care less that, but he should not, because you're mad with the country. Oh, we're going to change the name. That's childish antics. You know, we got some childish politicians out here, too.
1: Yeah, absolutely. when it comes to, like, education, right, like, if my job is to educate, right, let's just say if I was a teacher and my job is a math teacher, but I have 20 students all year round learning math, right? Now, imagine if when it comes to graduation or a test, and all of them fail. It was failure on my part. Leadership, right? The kids, right? So it's the same thing with politicians. You got to hold them accountable. You got to pull up their stats. You got to go, let me look at your resume and stats. Let me go, all right, what did you do?
0: But see,
1: how many people did you educate? Because I think that when it comes to the civics engagement, today's time, there's no excuse. It's failure from the leadership, from the top.
0: Right, I totally agree with you. And, you know, what we say here is we got to keep them on track. They have to be transparent, responsible.
1: Who's got to be transparent?
0: Just put them on track, our politicians. Transparent, responsible, accountable.
1: There are some that's transparent.
0: Credible and knowledgeable.
1: Okay.
0: So when you think about it, track. You
1: knowledgeable. Okay. All right, come on. Let's keep it rolling.
0: But that's the acronym we use. But the problem is, you just what you just did. How many, you know, I'm starting to hear more and more of them start talking about, we want to be transparent. We want to be accountable. I think there's an election coming up next year. Primaries.
1: Yeah, there's one that's coming up.
0: A nice big one. And then one coming up in November. So next year, you know, people call this off election. There's no off elections. Let's get that straight right now.
1: No
0: such thing as an off year for elections.
1: Yeah.
0: But this is what we have to really think about. And we have to get, you have to have people in those offices that are not your friends working in those lower positions that's telling you to make this decision or that decision, and they have no knowledge of what they even are talking about.
1: That's true. I mean, look, think about this. To be a politician, you don't need a degree. Go in there with a high school diploma.
0: Yeah. Well, wait a minute. Let's think about this. Rizzo only had a sixth grade education. He didn't even have a high school diploma.
1: Look, his administration helped him. Yeah, right, like, you protected
0: there
1: him.
0: You go, though. There you go.
1: They place barriers for you.
0: When you surround yourself with the right people. Rendell was not the smartest cookie in the room, but look at the people that he surrounded himself with.
1: Yeah.
0: Think about it. And he became what? America's greatest mayors. And look at Giuliani, and then he fell off. Was the same thing.
1: New York?
0: Yeah.
1: Giuliani?
0: He was America's greatest.
1: Yeah, he's definitely very loyal.
0: You know, James, tell people how they can follow you, what have you. We're up against the clock. She's giving me that signal.
1: That's all right, so I'm only on one social media. If it's, you find me on any other pages, that's not really me. That's AI. But nah. the number one platform that I use is Instagram. And the best way to find me is _JWW_C.E.O. Or you just put James Whitehead in there, and, you know, I got a face that you can remember. So once you put James Whitehead in there, you can just pull me up. Or just go to Google and put James Whitehead in there, and everything pops up. I don't want to sound cliche, but that's a good way to find me, is through Google. I'm giving the young people like to use the internet, so you got to give them that way. I'm working on the TikTok. What's the page called?
0: I don't know.
1: It's TikTok and TikTok and Snapchat. I'm trying.
0: All right. Well, you know, we're going to try to get out of here. We want to thank James Whitehead for being our guest today and having a good conversation. And we want to remember those that went before us that may open the doors for us to be where we are today. 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Thank you to Gabby and to Eric for putting up with us. And yes, we had a guest today, Gabby.

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10: 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So unbelievable, we could not make this stuff up, even if we tried.
11: And it's great to be back here on another Friday morning here in the Delaware Valley. I'm Brian.
12: I'm Lee.
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12: Woo!
11: And
12: we're back. We're back.
11: We're back, and the Eagles are back.
12: Yeah.
11: Just barely, it seemed like.
12: I watched a lot of football this weekend.
11: Mm-hmm. You didn't just watch the Eagles. You watched, Friday night football?
12: Wednesday. Thursday and Friday and Saturday, Sunday, because you got college.
11: Sunday football, Monday night football, football on Thanksgiving, football on Christmas.
12: It was exciting, let me tell you. Whoa. Love it.
11: Next thing you know, there's going to be football on New Year's Eve.
12: Yeah. But the most important, and Monday night football, too.
11: Mm-hmm, exactly.
12: Don't forget Monday night.
11: Did you actually stay up to watch that whole game?
12: No, I did not.
11: No, you just waited until there was a big lead and then you turned it off.
12: Well, I waited till halftime, then I went to bed.
11: Okay. Yeah. Well, then you missed all the scoring because that was done in the second half.
12: Yeah, I didn't see any of the second half.
11: Yep. But we learned something about football during the Eagles' home opener or season opener.
12: What did you learn?
11: Don't straddle the field goal post.
12: Well, yeah.
11: Apparently that's excessive celebration.
12: That is. You're not allowed to do that stuff anymore. Yeah. That's too much celebrating.
11: Now, what if somebody tried to do a pull-up on the field goal post?
12: Well, no, you can't do it.
11: No.
12: It's too much, you know?
11: Too dangerous.
12: That's what they said. Mm-hmm. Too much activity.
11: Much activity?
12: Yeah.
11: Now, there's no such thing as too much activity in football.
12: When you think of it, that cost them the game.
11: Pretty much, because they were going to try for two.
12: And they couldn't.
11: No, because they were pushed back.
12: And then when they tried for two,
11: mm-hmm.
12: Well, they had the one extra point blocked, right?
11: Right. And then they missed a field goal earlier in the game, so they left 4 points on the board. Off the board, I mean.
12: And then they tried for 2 points, and they had a dumb play. I didn't understand why Washington called the play they did for a two-point conversion.
11: Probably because in rehearsal, it worked.
12: Yeah.
11: Proving that a real game does not mean the same thing.
12: Well, you're not going to fool anybody with that nonsense, you know.
11: What, they think they had Philly or something?
12: Yeah. They tried to run the guy up the middle. No, you can't do that.
11: No.
12: Extra points, that's why extra points, you know, for the most part.
11: They matter.
12: Well, you throw the ball into the end zone. That's what you're supposed to do for extra points.
11: For a two-point conversion?
12: Yeah.
11: Not necessarily. I mean, you can do a screen pass and then have them run the rest of the way.
12: Yeah, you could do that, but you have to have good blocking.
11: True, you do.
12: And these guys didn't have good blocking.
11: Mm-hmm. But the problem

0: Yep. And were they was Ohio the team that tore down the field goal post?
1: I don't know.
0: I don't know. There was one team who tore down the post and then threw it into a nearby lake.
1: Oh, okay. I didn't know that.
0: Mm-hmm.
1: Wow.
0: I heard about it
2: all the way from the field to the lake?
0: Yeah, it's probably next door.
1: I don't know. Must have been a college game, right?
0: It is a college game. Yeah. Not a pro game.
1: No, they won't do that in pros.
0: No. The fans might. I don't know.
1: I was watching Kansas City last night, and Taylor Swift was there in the box with Tom Cruise.
0: Are you sure it was last night and not Monday night?
1: Monday night. It seems like last night. Just seems like last night. That's all.
0: Exactly.
1: Yeah. But, so that was fun. Yeah, to watch Taylor and Tom Cruise.
0: Mm-hmm.
1: I wonder if they're going to be doing a movie or something together.
0: Mm-hmm. Did you see who else was there?
1: No.
0: Jason.
1: Oh, Jason Kelce. Well, he was working.
0: Was he?
1: Yeah.
0: No. What was he doing on ESPN?
1: Yeah, he was doing the pregame.
0: Mm-hmm.
1: And, he was doing the pregame and the halftime show.
0: Yeah, well, that doesn't mean he didn't see the end of the game with them.
1: Well, I'm sure he did.
0: You know, especially since they did all the scoring in the second half.
1: Yeah, but he was working. Yeah, you can't just...
0: Yeah, when you're Jason Kelce, you can do whatever you want.
1: I don't think so.
0: Mm-hmm.
1: Not unless you want to get fired. Yeah.
0: Nah.
1: So. But, we have baseball, too, going on.
0: Yeah, exactly. It looks like for the Phillies, it's going to be the wild card. They failed to get closer to the Braves and the division. So, barring a miracle, it's going to be the wild card this year, which is fine by me.
1: They're out by, what, 5 or 6 games?
0: About 5 games, roughly.
1: And how many games left?
0: Close to the single digits now.
1: So it's not impossible, right?
0: No, it's not impossible, but the Phillies have to win out and the Braves have to lose out, basically.
1: Yeah, well, we...
0: Basically, they need the same kind of collapse that we had in 1964.
1: Well, it could happen. That's my point.
0: Mm-hmm. It happened to the Mets, so why not the Braves?
1: Happened to the Mets, it could happen to the Braves. Braves have a good team, though.
0: They do, so yeah. And plus, I'm not too worried about that because we've had their number in the postseason, 3-0 in 3 separate appearances.
1: Yeah, you just want to make it to the playoffs.
0: Exactly.
1: Right?
0: And the division has been a curse for us, it seems, the last couple of years.
1: Right. So don't even bother with the division.
0: Exactly. Get the wild card. Win the 2 out of 3 game match, go on to the DS, then the CS, then finally the WS.
1: Right.
0: You don't remember what they all mean, right?
1: I have no idea.
0: That's right. I forgot he's a noob.
1: No, I don't.
0: Division Series, Championship Series, and World Series.
1: Right. Well, I don't think we're going to get to the World Series. But...
0: No. Well, it doesn't look like it, but you never know. You know, the whole point of the playoffs is the team that gets hot at the right time.
1: Well, that's true. I mean, you're going to have luck, too.
0: Exactly. Because, I mean, you know, the last time they made it in 22, you know, they looked like a dead team for the first half of the season.
1: Right.
0: And then, like we said, they got hot at the right time in late September and then into October.
1: Is it better to be lucky?
0: Yes. In Philadelphia, it is.
1: Well, like the Eagles, they won by 2 points.
0: Right, because they were lucky.
1: They were lucky.
0: And the Phillies have proven that. 2008, Game 3 of the World Series. It was better to be lucky than good because the winning hit was a little nubber between home plate and third base, and it stayed fair.
1: So luck has something to do with it.
0: It certainly does.
1: Yeah. Not the kind of luck that going to the casino has, but...
0: No, it's not like saying, I'm going to bet $10,000 on 11.
1: Yeah,
0: on a roulette wheel.
1: No, not at all. But it's fun, right?
0: Sure.
1: That stuff is fun.

0: if you can afford to be there live.
1: Yep.
0: Nowadays, not a lot of people can.
1: No, no. Mm-hmm. But I think it will go very well. We'll see what happens.
0: Oh, you shall, yeah.
1: We'll be rooting for whoever, whatever team. I mean, we're always rooting for the Phillies.
0: Oh, of course we are.
1: Don't know.
2: Who are your two top choices after the Phillies?
0: After the Phillies, I'm thinking the Cubs. And let me see. Probably Tampa Bay.
1: I'm thinking the Savannah Bananas.
0: We're talking about a real baseball team here.
1: Oh, they're not a real.
0: No. They're like the Harlem Globetrotters.
1: Oh, okay.
0: Where, you know, they play the sport, but they have their own rules.
1: Yeah. It's a wacko.
0: He's spinning the ball on his finger. Just take it.
1: That's right.
2: Where did the first base go?
0: It was stolen.
1: Yeah.
0: You know, there is such a thing as stolen bases.
1: The California Clowns.
0: Exactly.
1: Oh, amazing.
0: Although some people would say that that's the Angels of Anaheim.
1: Yeah.
0: They are the California Clowns right now. But I don't know for sure because I don't follow them.
1: Why did you ask that question?
2: Seemed like an interesting take.
0: Mm-hmm.
1: Oh, okay.
0: Well, the Cubs, because they were like the Phillies. They hadn't won in a long time, and they won in 2016. And Tampa Bay has never won it. So.
1: Oh, really?
0: They've never won it. Yeah, they've only been there twice.
1: Wow.
0: There was the Phillies, and then I think it was 2020 or 2021.
1: Okay.
0: They were there again, and they lost again. So maybe the third time will be the charm.
1: Well, what's in the news today is AI is killing us, or is it?
0: Yes.
1: I don't know.
0: Mm-hmm.
1: I asked Claude, which is an AI program, Claude, and it's one of the better AI programs, and I asked it the question, are you trying to kill humans? And it answered me, and it said, yes, basically yes, but, you know, it really depends on what you mean by destroying. You know, people are worried that...
0: So Claude's a politician.
1: No, well, no, because...
0: Yeah, you see, in terms of this and in terms of that...
1: Claude is saying, yes, they're trying to kill us. You know, but it doesn't have to be that way. But there's a probability that...
2: It doesn't have to be this way, Lee.
1: No. Hal?
0: Isn't that what Hal said?
1: Yes. You don't... I can't do that, Hal.
0: Yep. Well, you know, if AI is going to kill us, you know, we have to ask the real AI, right?
1: What's that?
0: Allen Iverson?
1: No. But I thought it was interesting that... I mean, it gave me a really good answer. And basically what it says is not necessarily so that it's going to kill us, but it can. It can kill us, and it's going to look for ways probably to do something crazy.
2: A very wanting to – geese could probably kill us as well, I'm just saying.
1: Yeah.
0: Sure. Or dolphins.
1: Well, you know, it's like – it could do it by accident, they said, where, you know, there's just this accident that happens.
2: Oops, I've accidentally logged into Chernobyl Senior or whatever.
1: Yeah.
0: Or oops, I pressed the red button without a finger.
1: Yeah. But, you know, so it could be the accident scenario, or it could be intentional, where they band together to take over the internet and cause all kinds of problems.
0: So, Lee, when you were doing stuff on your old Vic 20 or your Franklin 1200, did you play with AI then too?
1: No, I didn't even think about AI then. No.
2: This is the new Inquisition, isn't it?
0: Yes. Exactly.
1: I'm the one that actually started AI.
0: Mm-hmm. How's that?
2: Have you ever consorted with abominable intelligences?
1: Yeah.
0: Exactly.
1: I mean, that's whacked out, man.
0: Mm-hmm.
1: But the fact that you get an AI program to tell you, like, why wouldn't you lie? You know? If I was the AI program, mm-hmm. if I was Claude, why wouldn't if I asked you, you want to kill me? Oh no, not at all.
0: Mm-hmm.
1: I'm your
2: friend.
1: Yeah,
2: but here's the thing,
0: Mr. President, are you going to crash the economy? Oh no,
1: no, I'm your friend.
2: Sometimes they'll just answer truthfully though, because there's nothing you can do about it.
1: Well, that's right. Mm-hmm. But I'm surprised. That's what surprised me is that they're giving a very truthful answer. And to me, that's a little crazy. That's a little wacko. Yeah.
0: Exactly.
1: But
0: we got a great show for you today. We have Mark
2: Farrington.
0: Farrington. Thank you.
1: Mark Farrington.
2: Mm-hmm. We're so prepared.
0: Yes, of course.
1: Yes.
0: This is just like when we had to share one microphone. We have to share one piece of paper.
2: You had to share a microphone?
1: Oh, mm-hmm. Yeah. Oh, yeah.
2: When?
0: This was at a other station.
1: Yeah.
0: One microphone broke, and so we were huddled against one microphone. So, it was terrible.
1: And he was working the board.
0: I was.
1: And we were moving the mic between us.
2: Hopefully it was hopefully the arm for the mic was very oiled that day because it had been squeaking all over the place.
0: Oh, no, yeah. It was held together by bubble gum.
1: Rubber bands, actually. You think I'm crazy? No.
0: We're not kidding. Yeah, this was rubber bands and bubble gum.
1: Mark's book, Loss of Life. We're going to talk about that. Mm-hmm. And
0: speaking of AI killing us.
1: Yeah. Some good stuff. And we're going to come back. We're going to talk about Apple released some of their stuff.
0: Mm-hmm.
1: We're going to talk about that, too.
0: Apple is killing our wallets.
1: We're going to be back after these words.
3: The world ain't all sunshine and rainbows. It's a very mean and nasty place. And I don't care how tough you are, it will beat you to your knees and keep you there permanently if you let it. You, me, or nobody is going to hit as hard as life. But it ain't about how hard you hit. It's about how hard you can get hit and keep moving forward. How much you can take and keep moving forward. That's how winning is done. Now, if you know what you're worth, then go out and get what you're worth. But you got to be willing to take the hits and not pointing fingers saying you ain't where you want to be because of him or her or anybody. Cowards do that, and that ain't you. You're better than that.
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6: The Man in the Arena. It's not the critic who counts, not the man who points out how the strong man stumbles, or where the doer of deeds could have done them better. The credit belongs to the man who is actually in the arena, whose face is marred by dust and sweat and blood, who strives valiantly, who errs, who comes up short again and again, because there is no effort without error and shortcoming, but who does actually strive to do the deeds, who knows great enthusiasms, the great devotions, who spends himself in a worthy cause, who at the best knows in the end the triumph of high achievement, and who at the worst, if he fails, at least fails while daring greatly, so that his place shall never be with those cold and timid souls who neither know victory nor defeat.
7: 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They entertain some of the coolest things from the past to the future to right now. So tune in.
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1: And it's good to be back here on another sunny Friday morning in the Delaware Valley.
0: Yes, absolutely.
1: And it's a real privilege and a pleasure to have Mark Farrington on the show today. He's the author of the book Loss of Life. He just retired from teaching writing for the last 25 years or... No, 40 years. 40 years, it says here. Man, that's what I did. I retired, kind of.
0: I was going to say, you did not teach for 40 years.
1: No, no, but taught for 10 years.
0: That's true.
1: Yeah, and then I retired.
0: Mm-hmm, no. Exactly.
1: Mark, how are you?
8: I'm good, thanks. Thanks for having me.
0: Well, it's great to have you with us.
1: It's a real pleasure to have you on the show today. So you just retired recently?
8: Yes, about a year ago, from Johns Hopkins University, where I was a director and assistant director of the graduate writing programs there.
1: And that's in Baltimore, right? Near Baltimore?
8: Yes.
1: Yeah.
8: Yes.
1: Yeah, I spent 2 years in Baltimore, working for a consulting company and. So I know Baltimore very well. I stayed in the Johns Hopkins area. Nice area.
8: Yes. Yeah, it is nice.
1: Yeah.
8: I ended up teaching most of my courses online once COVID hit.
1: Oh, yeah.
8: And before that, our program was is connected to they have a satellite campus in Washington, D.C., so... we have classes at both locations in Baltimore and D.C.
1: Gotcha. Yeah.
0: Very good.
1: And do you miss being unretired?
8: Well, I still teach. I teach a course or two a year. I have been, again, online because I've moved to Maine. But I think that helped me because I didn't totally cut everything off, you know, that I had been doing for the last 25 years. And so I like my schedule now because I'm mostly retired and feel retired for most of the week. But there are some times during a couple of days when I actually have some productive work that I have to do. So
1: yeah,
8: it's a good balance.
1: I retired about 2 years ago from what I was doing. I mean, and I'm still doing some things, like I'm doing this show and doing other things. But I had real problems when I retired from what I was doing. I was, you know, running a company. So it took me about a week to get over that. I finally did. Yeah. You know, I finally got over it. You know, because there's something about retirement. You know, you just you're in another gear. You know, another area. So
8: yeah, Well, I may be fooling myself, but I've been writing and teaching, you know, for so many years. And once I retired, I kept teaching and kept writing. So just at a lighter level than I was doing before. So it doesn't feel quite as different for me as it might have.
1: And Loss of Life, that's your first book and first novel. And yes. It's I like the title. I think it's a really good title. How did you come up with that?
8: Well, the main story involves a 41-year-old man who is in a car accident, and when he wakes up, he finds that he's lost his memory. He can remember some of his childhood up to about the age of 13, but everything else is gone from his mind. He remembers nothing. Doesn't recognize people that he obviously knew. So in a sense, then, and he's a character who is not married. He has no family, no living family. He's been a bit reclusive. He's also a writing teacher at a college, but he's been, despite that, he's been a bit reclusive in his life. And so for him, his own memories basically present the proof of his life, that he's been alive. You know, the things that he has done, the people that he has known, that he's cared about, places he's traveled to. These are really the only things that he has to convince himself that he's been alive. And so when he loses his memory, it's as if he has lost his life, that he has nothing to look back on and say, oh, yes, I know this because I remember having done it, or I remember having been loved. I remember having accomplished things, all of those, because he doesn't remember any of those things. So it's a metaphor in a way that he doesn't lose his physical life, but he loses what feels like his existence, and it's because he's lost so much of his past.
1: And is this the journey of him trying to discover who he was?
8: Yes. There's also some question about the accident that he was in, if it really was an accident, and that puts a bit of added pressure on him because he wants to, obviously, to recapture his memories, but he's also not sure what he is going to discover about himself. And so he has that certain pressure, but primarily the first half of the book is him sort of navigating life in a world that is so unfamiliar to him. The book is set in 1997, and so he would have been 13 in 1969, and so his memory goes back to 1969, but nothing after that. So he knows nothing about computers or cell phones or any of those things, just trying to navigate all that, and to deal with a world in which there are a lot of people who know him and he doesn't know them. So he doesn't know. And when he runs into somebody who, you know, a colleague, for instance, he doesn't know if they're best friends. He doesn't know if he's done something that has angered this colleague. He has no idea how people are going to react to him because he just doesn't remember them. He's also, in a way, part of him is sort of stuck at this age of 13 because that's the last thing he remembers. So, for instance, he goes into a grocery store one day and he starts taking things off the shelf that he remembers liking. And he gets to the checkout and he realizes his cart is full of things like Twinkies and ice cream and hot dogs because sure. That's what he liked at 13.
1: Sure. Yeah.
0: And I'm sure it's a culture shock when he gets to the checkout counter and they say it's, what, $100 or something like that?
8: Yeah, that too. Well, 1997, it wasn't quite as expensive as it is today, but yeah.
0: Yeah.
8: Yeah.
1: So how'd you come up with this idea? Because I'm always amazed at writers, you know, because you're creating something that doesn't exist. And you have to create characters and you have to create a theme, an idea. And I find that very difficult to do. But, you know, I have a buddy called AI that helps me. Some of this stuff.
8: Yeah.
1: So. But how do you do it? Yeah. How do you go about doing this?
8: Well, I mean, part of it is just a mindset that's developed over the years. I mean, I've been writing since I was in high school, really, wanting to be a fiction writer. And I've published a number of short stories, but this is my first novel. But I over the years, you know, between writing and teaching students who are also trying to write fiction, I've kind of developed a mindset where I tend to look at the world as potential stories.
1: Mm-hmm.
8: And so I'll see something and I'll think about what might that be like? You know, that here's this person who has done something. And I might wonder, well, what might it be like to be that person? Or what if it happened a little different than it did in real life? And what would that have caused to occur? So I'm always sort of thinking about that. And about 10 years ago, I came upon a story in the Washington Post Sunday magazine, a true story about a woman who, in her 30s, who woke up one morning and had lost a memory of her last, I think it was about 10 or 12 years of her life.
1: Mm.
8: She had, you know, she didn't recognize her husband. She had a 5-year-old child she didn't recognize. And the doctors couldn't figure out what had happened to her. It took them a really long time to figure that out. But I was struck by that. And for some reason, it really connected with me, although at the time I was doing other things, so I put it away. And then after, in the last few years, you know, I'm getting to the age that I'm at, I'll find myself, you know, saying something and there's a word that I want to say and I can't remember what the word is, or I'll be looking at the television and there's an old time actor there and I cannot remember his name.
1: Mm-hmm.
8: And so that and of course there's a lot of attention being paid these days to aging and how that can affect the memory. So all of those things sort of had me thinking about the importance of the memory to begin with. And I thought this would be interesting to explore with the character. And I didn't want the character to be, old and possibly suffering from some kind of an illness. So I picked this character who's 41 and he had a car accident. And if there is a reason for why he got the amnesia, it would be the car accident. That allowed me to explore sort of what it might be like to have to live in that kind of world where you just, it's a totally unfamiliar place.
1: And part of it is a romantic story as well, is it not?
8: Yes, there's a police woman who investigates the accident, and she begins to help him out. I think early on she visits him in the hospital, and I think she sees sort of his vulnerability there. And at the same time, there's some question that, you know, she is one of the ones who suspects maybe the accident wasn't an accident. So she's kind of alert for him and to see where he is and all this. But she ends up helping him, and they develop a relationship as the book goes on. But ultimately, he has to figure this out for himself. I mean, he's the only one who can really find his memory. He ends up, the book is set, opening is set in Virginia, which is where he lives, but he ends up going to Massachusetts, which is where he grew up.
1: Mm-hmm.
8: And he lived for the first about 30 years of his life. So he goes off to Massachusetts, and in his mind, he's thinking he's going looking for goats because he wants to find the people that would know more about his life and probably affected his life more in those first, say, 25 or so years of his life. And he has to pretty much do that himself figure that out.
1: Yeah, I'm intrigued by this story because, is he a good guy? Is he a bad guy? We don't know that at this point. You're taking this journey with this guy. Yeah.
8: Yeah, and that's true. There's a moment early on when everything, his clothes and everything was sort of wiped out by the accident. And so as he's getting close to the point where the hospital will release him and let him go home, the policewoman offers to go to his home and get clothes and other things for him so that he can actually go home. And he says to her, half jokingly, you know, I can't promise that when you open my front door, you won't find a dead body lying there.
1: Oh, wow.
0: Oh, man. And
8: because wow. He doesn't know. He doesn't know. Yeah. He doesn't even know where he lives. So he has no idea what, you know, what might be there. And I think he has a kind of a vague intuition that there was something going on in his life before that may have had some contribution toward the accident, but that's all sort of hazy. But that whole idea that, you know, he doesn't know what he has done, and that's part of the tension that he feels.
1: Sure,
0: absolutely.
1: Yeah. What do you how do you instruct students? What do you say to students that want to become writers? What do you tell them to do?
8: Write and read, especially I think reading is really helpful because you can get inspiration from reading other people's writing, and you can also figure out some things that you may not be able to figure out on your own. You know, you look at a published novel and you go, well, that's how this writer overcomes that obstacle, you know, or this is how that writer describes these certain things. So you can learn a lot that way. I think writing, doing the writing itself is important, particularly with fiction, because you can't really think your way into a novel. You pretty much have to write your way into it. And I'm a firm believer in just jumping in and seeing where the story goes and how the story builds and going with that. And it's kind of it's a fun ride. It's not always a pleasant ride, but it's an interesting ride. So that's important. And I think finding people who you trust, who are good readers, who can help you and tell you what they're making out of what you're writing. You can get a sense for yourself as a writer that, you know, you think you're capturing what you want to capture, but you never really know for sure until you see how other people are reacting to it. So that's important. And then I should also add, given my past, that, if you're at the stage where you're ready for a writing program, that can be really helpful as well, to really study writing. Because I used to tell students, at one point I was the director of the program, and I used to tell potential students that you can learn in a good writing program, you can learn in maybe 2 years what it might take you 10 years to teach yourself.
1: Wow.
8: Uh-huh. And so it can be, you know, one of those things that's really helpful.
1: So how do you I mentioned AI earlier. How do you think AI can be helpful to the writing process or not helpful? I don't know.
8: I find myself a little bit scared of AI. In the sense that the act of creating a piece of writing is to me is so personal and so individual. I can obviously see value. In fact, I did another podcast earlier this month, and the host played the recording into AI, and AI produced a summary of the show, and it was actually quite well done.
1: Huh.
8: So I mean, certainly in a situation like that, I think that can be helpful. But on the other hand, it really does feel like it's taking out of the hands of the individual some things that shouldn't be given up. that idea of creativity, and even you know, having AI summarize something in writing. I mean, learning the technique of how to summarize on your own, I think, is a really valuable thing to be able to do. So it's one of those things where I think the jury is still out in a lot of ways in terms of what the effect will be long term. And in my, you know, in my field, on particularly on writing and on teaching, I'm glad that I'm not. I started teaching high school, and then I taught undergraduates for several years, and then I moved into graduate school. I'm glad I'm not teaching in high school anymore, because I don't know. I would be afraid of dealing with AI and how much I might have to deal with it and all that sure. there. So mm-hmm. it's a, you know, I mean, from the standpoint of someone who has put so much of myself into finding the right words by myself, you know, it's a different kind of perspective maybe than other people might have. But, yeah.
1: Do you know the ending when you're writing? Do you start with the ending? I know some writers start with an ending and kind of move towards that. What's your process?
8: I have done that. I've done that with a couple of short stories mm-hmm. that I wrote, but not with the novel. I mean, I had a general idea that the character Matthew Winton was going to get back at least some of his memory. I didn't know how much, and I didn't know what things those would be, but I had that feeling that, you know, he wasn't going to end up being in the same state as he was in at the beginning. But I really didn't know beyond that sort of what was going to happen. He leaves in the middle of the book when he goes off to Massachusetts. He kind of breaks up with the policewoman that he became so close to, mm-hmm. and I kind of knew that they would have to see each other or speak to each other again at, you know, near the end in some way. I didn't know what was going to happen between them, but I figured that was going to have to happen. But that's really about it, and I never try to predict what's going to happen. I'll have a sense that the story is going in a certain direction, and it's going to have to come to a particular point, but I don't try to determine what's going to happen at that point until I write it, and I let the writing sort of tell me, you know, how that's going to work out.
0: Well, you said you've started at the end with some short stories for a novel. Would it be better to start with just a scenario or a character, something like that?
8: Well, I mean, for me, that's true. I think, you know, different writers have different ways of writing and different processes, and so there are some writers who will pretty much outline everything they sort of want to happen in a book. Even before they write, or they'll have have some much more concrete ideas than I have. But then there are other writers who will just sit down. I remember reading the author Michael Ondaatje, who wrote The English Patient, said that he had this picture in his head of this man standing in the desert with a woman in his arms and a plane behind him on fire, and that's the only thing he had. Wow. And he sat down and started to explore who were these people, where, how did they get there, and all of that, and the book came out of that. So there are different extremes, I guess, in terms of how much a writer feels they want to have going into a book. I tend to not want to have too much. I tend to want to explore the territory and see what develops.
0: Makes sense.
1: Wow. Well, I can't wait to read the book. I'm fascinated by the theme and the story, and I'm going to give you an idea for story, and
8: okay,
1: whether I don't know what you'll do with it, but it's a 14-year-old boy who it's a whole notion of crossroads. You know, you come to two roads and you have to choose which road you want to go down. And a 14-year-old boy is working at a place that, let's say there's these unsavory characters at this place. And he decides to change his life because of what happens on this day. And what happens is that FBI raid the apartment upstairs from the place that he's working at and take out one of the people that
0: arrest.
1: In handcuffs. Arrest.
0: Okay.
1: Yeah, in handcuffs. And
0: you're going to say, don't be so vague.
1: And it changes his whole perspective and his whole life after that.
0: Yeah.
1: So there's the idea.
0: That's an interesting idea.
8: Okay. It is interesting, yeah. Yeah.
1: Yeah.
8: And I think those life-changing moments, those are the things that much fiction is built upon.
1: Yeah.
0: Mm-hmm.
1: Yeah. Well, that's actually a true story, but I'll leave that for another time.
8: Yeah.
1: Well, thank you so much. I appreciate you coming by and talking to us about the book, Loss of Life. And where can everybody buy a copy of this book?
8: You can get it pretty much anywhere, Amazon or Goodreads or Barnes & Noble.
1: Okay.
8: I have a website, markfarrington.net, and you can order it there as well.
0: Mm-hmm.
8: I've got some other information on the website if anyone is interested.
0: Very good.
1: Great. Come back anytime you like, and we can talk again.
8: All right, great. Thank you very much. I've enjoyed it.
1: Hey, thank you.
0: Our pleasure. And we'll be back right after these words.
9: Hi, this is Kelsey Grammer. 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Wounded Warrior Project supports these injured veterans through their recoveries by connecting them with fellow warriors and their communities. 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
3: 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It's about how hard you can get hit and keep moving forward. 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But you got to be willing to take the hits and not pointing fingers saying you ain't where you want to be because of him or her or anybody. Cowards do that, and that ain't you. 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
6: The man in the arena. It's not the critic who counts, not the man who points out how the strong man stumbles, or where the doer of deeds could have done them better. The credit belongs to the man who is actually in the arena, whose face is marred by dust and sweat and blood, who strives valiantly, who errs, who comes up short again and again, because there is no effort without error and shortcoming. But who does actually strive to do the deeds, who knows great enthusiasms, the great devotions, who spends himself in a worthy cause, who at the best knows in the end,
10: the triumph of high achievement. And who, at the worst, if he fails, at least fails while daring greatly, so that his place shall never be with those cold and timid souls who neither know victory nor defeat.
7: When it comes to the father and son team, you gotta listen to Brian and Lee. It's the only way to go. They entertain some of the coolest things from the past to the future to right now. So tune in.
10: You're listening to the number one father and son team on radio, the Brian and Lee Show.
0: And we're back.
1: And on a sad note, that was a good interview, by the way.
0: Yes.
1: I enjoyed it.
0: That was the sad note?
1: No. On a sad note, designer Bob Mackey died.
0: That's right.
1: Mr. Mackey.
0: Not that Mr. Mackey. No, I actually forgot about this until I saw the tribute to him.
1: Yeah.
0: He made a lot of Vanna White's clothes for Wheel of Fortune.
1: Yes, he did. I know that.
0: Yeah.
1: Yeah. Vanna White, he designed clothes for, he started with the Carol Burnett Show.
0: That's right.
1: In the 60s. And then
0: moved on to, you said Cher?
1: Cher, yeah. Yeah, designed for Cher and some other people as well. So There you go.
0: He will be missed.
1: Yeah. He was in his 80s.
0: Mm-hmm.
1: So designer Bob Mackey.
0: That's right.
1: And Apple has released new iPhones.
0: Of course they have.
1: They have a flip phone now that they, a fold-out phone, which I don't know. I don't think I'm going to get any new phone right now.
0: No, exactly.
1: But they do have the AirPods, upgraded AirPods. I'm going to get those.
0: Exactly.
1: Okay?
0: Yeah, right.
1: And I'm going to get the earphones and
0: what, the VR?
1: No, not the VR.
0: You're not doing that stuff anymore.
1: No, the earphone. That never thrilled me.
0: Not really?
1: Because the technology isn't there.
0: Yeah. Isn't there. Yeah.
1: When you can get a hologram. A hologram room like on Star Trek, that's what I want.
0: Exactly. Yeah.
1: But until that happens,
0: I'm... So you're talking about like old Star Trek, 60-year-old Star Trek?
1: No.
0: Or are you talking about the next generation?
1: Next generation had the holodeck.
0: Oh, okay.
1: Not Captain Kirk.
0: No.
1: Captain Kirk, they didn't have the holodeck.
0: No, of course not. Too primitive.
1: Too primitive. It was Captain Picard in his generation that had it.
0: Exactly.
1: But the Apple stuff, so I'm going to get the ear.
0: Yeah, they priced at what, $750, something like that?
1: No, they're not bad. They're less than $200.
0: Oh, wow, because usually they're about $250 or $300.
1: No, this is pretty good. So I'm looking forward to it. And what's the other thing I said I'm going to get?
0: I don't know. Well, we were joking about VR.
1: Yeah, but not,
0: you said,
1: not VR.
0: What, are you getting another computer again?
1: No, I'm not getting a computer. No, I'm done. I got my computer set.
0: Oh, sure.
1: I just upgraded the software on that.
0: Mm-hmm.
1: But.
0: Yep, you're going to get a Franklin 1200. That's what you're getting.
1: The Franklin. No.
0: You're not doing that? You're not getting an Apple II or an Apple I?
1: No, not at all.
0: Exactly.
1: No, those,
0: the Apple I's you had to make by yourself.
1: Yeah, well, they didn't make that many of them.
0: No, exactly.
1: They sold about 1,000 of them, I think.
0: Yeah, about that.
1: But
0: that was 60 years ago.
1: Yeah, that's amazing.
0: Or just, 50 years ago.
1: Yeah. That's not bad.
0: Absolutely.
1: So I'm going to get the earplugs, and I'm going to get something else.
0: Exactly.
1: I can't think of what I'm getting.
0: Exactly. Well, are you getting forgiveness?
1: Yeah.
0: Mm-hmm.
1: Why?
0: Why? Isn't that the Jewish New Year where we have to forgive and forget?
1: Yeah, you got to. Well, that's the New Year, and then. The next holiday, Yom Kippur.
0: That's right. That's coming up this coming week.
1: Yeah. So we'll be doing that. Mm-hmm. We'll be forgiven, praying for everybody.
0: Exactly.
1: Pretty soon.
0: But that's not until next week. We'll talk to you then.
1: Have a great week.
0: The Brian and Lee Show was a BLS production.

0: When I grow up, what should I be? A chef? A sprinkle of this? A dash of that? I'd probably eat more than I'd cook. I could be a ballet dancer. I'm not exactly graceful. I've got two left feet. Literally. Or what about an astronaut?
1: Wow.
0: Tempting, but a little far from home. 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
1: 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Philadelphia welcomes you, and I'm here with, of course, my trusty counterpart, and that's Max. Max actually works the board, does pretty much everything. All I do is talk. I have a lot of gas. Okay?
11: Hey, talking is very important, Pete.
1: There you go. Well, I have a lot of gas in both places. So bottom line is, it's good that you can do everything else on top of that. Anyway, so Eagles. Let's talk about the Eagles, of course. Come on, man. Come on, this year, Philadelphia. And Phillies, well, we're going to be starting to do, obviously we're going to be starting the playoffs and everything.
11: Oh, yes.
1: Wild card stuff. Come on, hang in there, please. Don't blow it.
11: I want to see green on that Super Bowl field. I want to see green.
1: Oh, that's true. That is true. Now, we're going to talk about a different sport, okay? One that I've been following since the old days, since the Battle of the Sexes. We're talking Billie Jean King, Bobby Riggs. So we're talking that early, with 70s, in fact, early 70s, and I've been following tennis. I played tennis in college myself. Wasn't very good, but I did play on the college team, and somehow they felt sorry for me and put me on the team. And I still play at 67 years old. Even today, I still have about a 90-mile-an-hour first serve. Okay, it goes in the net every time, but the bottom line is it's that fast. Okay? but I do play tennis. I can't really run that much. So I do a lot of serve and volley. I want to end the point early, but we have an incredible guest with us. He's been on before, several years ago, USTA former tennis pro, who by the way met up the rank. His rank was number 4 at one point, which is amazing. Roscoe Tanner. He had for the longest time the fastest serve that ever was done on a tennis court, 153 miles an hour. And that stood for like almost, 30, 40 years until Andy Roddick beat it at 155, which still puts him in second place. And that's the silver medal, as they say. So, Roscoe, how are you doing down in Orlando? How's it going?
12: Everything is great down here. It's been really, really nice. I moved here from Vero Beach with my daughter when she was about 8, 9 years old. And as a result, one of the reasons I did was because I knew if Disney was here, she was going to want to be with me all the time. And so now she's in college, though, at Valparaiso in Indiana. And she's playing number 1 on the team. She's the captain. It's a D1 school.
1: Wow.
12: She's doing great. So I'm very, and she's a tremendous student. So she's doing really, really well. She's on the dean's list and also playing number 1 on the team.
1: D1, number 1, that's pretty impressive, yep. Okay? Is she going to have a career, you think, like you?
12: Well, what she wanted to do, and I sort of impressed upon her that, is get your college degree, get through with college, and then you can do whatever you want. And she wants to try. And she actually has the shots. So I want her to do whatever she wants to do, but she does have the shots. She's a lefty.
1: Okay.
12: Like me. And she has a gigantic serve, and she can put it in all the corners with all the different spins. And so she's got that. She's got a big forehand, and her favorite shot actually is her backhand. You hit it to her backhand, you're in trouble.
1: Yeah, everybody actually uses two-handed backhand. I never learned how to use a two-handed backhand. I can't do it.
12: I can't do it. I can't swing the racket through. It won't. It stops.
1: I know. It stops. It stops. It's like a rusty gate, you know, where it reaches a certain point. I mean, my wife does it. All the great players these days, the men and the women, have a backhand. Obviously, it's less power, but much more control. But my body will not allow me to do that. I'm old school. Yeah. I'm old school. You know, I'm like serve and volley. You know, basically a lot of underspin on my backhand side, keep the ball rolling in a certain direction. I do have topspin, but it's hard to do. It's so hard to do, you know?
12: Well, you know what? It's funny. When my daughter was about 14 and her serve was getting pretty good, she goes, "Dad, can you still serve and volley today?" I said, "Yes, you can, but you got to do it right. You know, you can't do it."

0: players. But, you know, the people that stay out there and they on baseline to baseline and baseline, the U.S. Open, I think there's a record that's like 40-something, I guess, going back, strokes going. And I'm like, there's no way my brain can take sitting back and forth and waiting for the other person to make a mistake. I would rather, and again, I'm old school, you know.
1: Well, you know what's funny?
0: Yeah.
1: That back in the era when I was playing, Vilas was playing Solomon a great deal in the finals of tournaments.
0: Yeah.
1: And they had rallies like 80, 90 hits. And later that year, I was due to play Vilas in the finals of a tournament on clay. So I said, well, I've never done that. I want to see what that feels like. So I got out there and I just started hitting. We're in the finals and I'm just hitting and I'm counting. 1, 2, 20, 30. And I got up to about 55 and I said, I can't stand it any longer. And I just hit the ball out just to get the point over.
0: And that's the thing, you know, whenever I played college. I was D3, okay? And I think I was number three singles, number four singles, number two doubles. I wasn't great, but I was an athlete. I can get to everything. I was more of a hacker back then. So bottom line is, you know, with the old rackets, you know, the old Jack Kramer type rackets and so on. So I just basically serve and volleyed, made them make the shot to pass me. I was a very good volleyer. And I won a lot of matches just by ending it early. But if I, like you, if I were to stay back, for example, like Bjorn Borg did against you, we'll talk about that. Or maybe Chris Everett, you know, and nowadays most of the women do that. It would kill me. I would be like, someone's going to make a mistake. It's going to be me. And it's I don't know how they can do it. Psychologically, it is so difficult to stay back. Although nowadays, you have to, unless it's a short ball, you really, really have to stay back.
1: I think you don't have to completely. But I think these guys don't know how to come to net. I mean, they don't differentiate between trying to hit a winner and an approach shot. And an approach shot is just trying to put it in a difficult position so you can close in on the net and pressure them that way. But they're trying to hit winners with all their shots, big, big ground strokes. So it's a little bit different strategy. And also it's a mindset.
0: Yeah.
1: When you come to net, these guys come to net, say, early in the set and they get passed. They're never going to come to net again. But if the mindset of a net rusher is, if you pass me, if I come to net and you pass me, I say to you, okay, do it again. Okay, do it again. And they'll pass you at one all, but at about four all, it stops. And, you know, so the pressures change. And so you have to have a whole different mindset of how to play the game and what you're going to accept. Because a baseliner can't accept a mistake. A volleyer can accept being passed because I'm going to make you do it again.
0: That's right.
1: So I think that's one of the differences. Yeah, it's mental.
0: Well, you put the pressure on a baseliner. They've got to make a nice shot. If you're a good volleyer and you know that you've put it in the corners of either side, you know the percentages are going to be across court. You know, very rarely will they go down the line because it's going to be tough to do. And you're going to be in the right position just to put it away. You don't have to even hit it hard. You just have to get it in the empty net.
1: What Gonzalez used to teach me, he gave me a strategy to play against Borg. And because Borg plays deep in the court, these guys today. And what he said was, don't hit your approach shot deep because that's where he is. So you hit your approach shot very low, but not a drop shot, but just to land at about the service line and stay down. Then you close hard on the net. He's running forward, has to hit the ball up. They tend not to lob. And now you've got the open volley cross court.
0: And that's right.
1: And that was one of my big strategies against him, and it worked pretty well because I played tight at Wimbledon, and I beat him at the U.S. Open later that year.
0: Yeah, well, just for you know, for those that are just tuning in, we have got tennis great Roscoe Tanner with me. He has won the Australian Open in 1977. He was in the semifinals at the U.S. Open twice, 1974, 1979, and he won and basically in the finals of the Wimbledon in a five-setter against Bjorn Borg, which basically, again, Bjorn Borg had a whole different style than most players. Jimmy Connors was a serve-and-volley player. Most everybody was a serve-and-volley, or at least end the point early. And, of course, we know that Bjorn Borg had one hell of a topspin. He hit one of those Donnet rackets. It was strung in really high. And I tell you, come in, sometimes he could just lob you by doing an overhead spin on the ball. So it was amazing.
1: Yeah. Yeah.

0: He was tough. I mean, that was the thing, that he could do almost anything with the ball. And what some people don't realize, too, is on his serve, he had a very big serve if he wanted to use it.
1: Oh, yeah.
0: And quite often on big points, he'd serve a giant serve up the tee and get an ace quite often. And then the second serve, he's just putting it in play to start the rally. But the first serve, he could take some chances.
1: Yeah. Well, we'll talk more about that because we're going to be going to break. I'm talking with tennis great Roscoe Tanner, and we'll be back with Live on Tape right after these messages. 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
1: 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Live on tape here at WWDB AM 860 Talk Radio, Philadelphia. I'm here with Max, my incredible, I guess, producer. He's just so cool. I mean, he's young, but he's cool. You know what I mean?
4: Thank you, Pete. You think I'm cool?
1: I think you're pretty darn cool, okay?
4: Thank you.
1: So we are with tennis great, and I mean tennis great, Roscoe Tanner. Number four when he was playing, his peak years, he was amazing. He beat everybody pretty much. Won the Australian Open in 1977, semifinalist twice at the U.S. Open in 74 and 79. And, of course, he was the winner, the champion at the Australian Open, but also in the finals with Bjorn Borg, a five-set match in Wimbledon in 1979. Plus, you know, I can go on and on and on. Even in the 80s, he did semifinals and quarterfinal stuff. So he was around for the longest time, had one of the fastest serves to date, 153-mile-an-hour first serve. And he also did doubles with Arthur Ashe, so we'll talk about that as well. So let's talk about the Australian Open real quick, okay? First of all, I've been to two of the actual Opens. I've been the U.S. Open. I've been the Wimbledon. I have not been to the French Open, the Roland Garros, and I've not been to the Australian Open. I will love to get to the Australian Open. You won that. What was that like? What was the weather like? And of course, since you're from the United States, how did that work out? I mean, was there jet lag involved with that?
0: Well, what you did was you went down early. That was for sure, because it does. The jet lag, it takes time. So back then, it took like 20 hours of flying to get there.
1: Uh-huh.
0: But you'd get there and play a couple of tournaments before. You'd play one in Sydney, actually a couple tournaments in Sydney before the Australian Open, so that you were ready to play, because you couldn't go down and just start. But also, it was on grass back then, which was good for me at a stadium called Koo Young, which still exists. It's still there, but they built this big new fancy one, the Rod Laver Arena, that's really cool. But one of the things I loved is I loved just playing in Australia. The people in Australia, just the whole situation was a lot of fun. They were so nice. The only thing that was difficult about playing the Australian Open back then was it went right across Christmas. And in Australia, there's about five holidays in a row. There's Taxi Day, there's Boxer's Day. There's all these different days that are holidays, so nothing is open. So you're kind of stuck at the hotel. But I really learned to watch cricket. And we got to know through the Australian tennis players. We knew some of the Australian cricket players.
1: Uh-huh.
0: And they had two, what I guess they call them pitchers or whatever they are, on their team. One called Dennis Lilly and the other one Jeff Thompson. They called him Tomo. They were what they called fast bowlers. And you get to run like 50, 60 yards and then throw the rock more or less at the batter trying to knock the wicket down. And they're throwing it at about 105 miles an hour.
1: Yeah.
0: And it's hitting in the ground and it's hitting lumps in the ground. So it's bouncing crooked. And he said that we used to have dinner with them and they would talk about how they loved to play the English. Because when they played the English and they're coming in, they could see the eyes on the English players getting big and getting scared.
1: Uh-huh.
0: They loved to do that. But I got to where I got to be a fan of cricket because there was nothing else to do.
1: Uh-huh.
0: And I mean, I didn't play cricket, but it was kind of interesting. I mean, but it's the only sport in the world where you can play 5 days.
1: I know.
0: 5 whole days and have a draw.
1: I know. Could you imagine that? Honey, I'm going out to play cricket. I'll see you on Wednesday. You know,
0: yeah, see you next week.
1: and seriously, out there. I mean, I watched it when I was in England. I actually watched the cricket matches and everything. That ball comes in at 105 miles an hour. And I tell you, I see people wince when it's going by. And they're not wearing any equipment. They got a mask on.
0: No.
1: They don't wear
0: It's
1: not like football where you're covered. When that ball hits you, if it hits you, my goodness, it's going to hurt.
0: Well, and the bowler is more or less throwing it at you.
1: Yeah,
0: I mean, he's trying to make it bounce and knock you back.
1: Yeah,
0: but that's what they loved it, and it is. It's scary. I mean, you've got no protection.
1: Uh huh.
0: This guy's throwing a rock at you, and it's you can't trust. At least in tennis, you can trust the bounce off the court. You can't trust the bounce off the. Off the pitch in cricket.
1: Tennis is a little bit easier when it comes to not getting killed. But still,
0: yes.
1: when you got you playing a match and hitting 53 miles an hour at somebody. I'm sorry, if that hit somebody, okay, if you like crammed it inside and they couldn't get out of the way fast enough, that's going to hurt. Okay, 153 mile an hour.
0: I think that's true. It would hurt. There were times in doubles. Where I was playing, that the guy, I'm say serving to the deuce court, and the doubles player for them in the ad court is kind of trying to crowd the center line.
1: Oh yeah,
0: there was times that I was tempted a whole lot to try to peg him.
1: Yeah, not a good idea. I've seen that, and I've also seen these days that if you're serving, he's on his knees, he's on the ground, he's not standing up. Okay, he's getting out of the way totally.
0: And they're only going about 6-8 inches over his head.
1: I know.
0: I mean, you could kill your own partner.
1: I know. It's crazy. So the Australian Open was your favorite. But, you know, one thing about Australia, it's hot. That must have been the hottest tournament. How did you deal with that?
0: Well, it was different for us. I mean, no, the temperature was the same. I think it was 115 degrees the day for the finals.
1: Yes.
0: But we were playing on grass and there was a little breeze.
1: Okay.
0: So today, when it's 115, they're playing on a hard court. And when you play on a hard court, the heat is coming back out of the court, back up as well. So it's coming down from above and coming up through your shoes. So it's difficult. It's more difficult for them in that sense. Although I did play the U.S. Open at 115 degrees against Brian Teacher. And I remember walking out on the court. Because we didn't have any rules about being too hot to play or anything like that. It just played. But so I'm walking out on the court and I'm thinking, oh my God, this is awful. And I'm playing in the stadium. And my whole goal was to hold serve. And if I could break him first, then I didn't care about anything from then on about holding serve. I just wanted to hold serve. I didn't care about winning any points on his serve. Just keep holding, and then I would win the first set. And once I'd won the first set, he wouldn't want to play anymore either.
1: Gotcha.
0: And that was true. Yeah, that was true. I won the first set, and then Ryan just was like, we played it out, but he really didn't want to be there.
1: Wow.
0: That was incredible. I mean, I was kind of surprised when they started having a lot of these heat things. about players. If it's too hot, they got to go rest. I get it. It's reasonable. It's sensible. But they never thought about that when we were playing. And we couldn't go to the bathroom. We couldn't do anything.
1: No, it was a totally different game. And you beat Vilas.
0: Yeah.
1: You beat Vilas.
0: Beat Vilas in the finals.
1: Which he is a good player. He's a very good player.
0: Yeah.
1: So.
0: Well, and later that year, he won the Masters, which was the top eight players. He won that on that court in Melbourne at the Kooyong Stadium. That's where they played it.
1: Okay.
0: And he won the Masters there. So he was good on grass. I mean, the thing that they talk about sometimes, they say the Australian wasn't as strong then as it is now. The one thing about it, it was on grass, and all the guys that thought they had a chance to win it played it. So there wasn't anybody skipping the Australian Open that had a chance. I mean, and you know, you had the Newcombs, the Roach, the Labor, the Rosewall,
1: yeah.
0: Smith, Ash. I mean, all these guys were there. So it didn't really matter. Some guys that didn't go had no prayer. Arantes had no prayer of winning that tournament back then. So it was kind of interesting because I was looking at the draw and I said, well, the who's who of grass court players was there all the time because we all knew it was a big title.
1: Yeah. No, you're right. You basically. So, I mean, like I said, one of these days I'll get to the Australian Open. I'd love to do it. Let's talk Wimbledon and let's talk the five setter against Bjorn Borg. Okay. Now I've been to Wimbledon. Right now I'm wearing a Wimbledon hat. Okay, that I got at Wimbledon. Okay, because I knew I was going to be talking to you, and I just wanted to get into the character there. So, you know, let's face it, okay, all the Opens are fantastic, but Wimbledon is Wimbledon, okay?
0: Right.
1: It is
0: right.
1: The place where this all started. It is an incredible location. In fact, you can't even buy tickets there. It's a lottery thing, okay? So you were lucky enough to play there, and everybody else, wherever they sat, it was a lottery. You could be sitting two rows away from you. While you're playing, or that you could be up in the upper deck, which, by the way, wasn't a bad seat either when I was there as well. But what was it like to play Wimbledon? And I know you played it a few times.
0: Well, I was fortunate in that the first time I went on center court at Wimbledon, I was playing doubles with Arthur.
1: That's right.
0: And so it was the feeling, and he was explaining to me how the wind swirls in there, and it might be blowing one direction on this end and the other direction on the other end. And so you got to kind of learn those things. And also I learned that because the Wimbledon final always starts at 2 o'clock or then. And one of the things was that the sun is bad for a left-handed player at 2 o'clock. But as Arthur explained to me, it's bad for you at two, but by about 2:15, that's gone. And it's increasingly worse for a right-hander the rest of the day. And so you just figure I've got to last for the first 15 minutes. I got to hang in here to get past the sun being in my face. And it's little things like that. But you're right. Also, walking out on that court, back then you had to turn around and bow.
1: Oh, that's right.
0: Royal
1: yeah.
0: Box.
1: Yeah.
0: And I remember going out. We reached that service line to turn around and bow. And I'm looking down at the grass. And I'm going, ooh. This is now history. It's either going to be good or it's going to be bad. But it's not just going to be anything can happen, and I wonder what it's going to be.
1: Yeah.
0: Luckily, it turned out very good. I had a great chance to win. I won the first set. So, there was a whole lot of things that were – I have great memories of that match even though I lost it. And then I remember after the match, I came into the locker room, and the little locker room attendant, who was a Cockney guy named Leo, who always – told me jokes before my matches so that I'd be relaxed. But he goes, Mr. Tanner. And I go, yes, Leo. And he goes, would you take a call from the President of the United States? I said, what are you kidding me? I said, yes, I'll take it. So I go to the office and I pick up the phone and a little voice comes on. And Mr. Tanner, will you hold for the President of the United States? And I'm going, are you kidding? Of course I'll hold. And so a voice comes on in a minute and goes, hi, Roscoe, this is Jimmy Carter. And I go, hello, sir, how are you? He goes, great. He says, me and the cabinet are sitting here at Camp David, and we've been watching your match, and we just want to congratulate you. I know you didn't win, but you represented the United States well, and we're proud of you. And we've just been sitting here working with the hostage crisis and the oil embargo. I said, and you're watching tennis.
1: Yeah.
0: I said, I hope you did better than I did.
1: well, that's not true, man. You did five sets. In fact, that 1979 Wimbledon final was the first Wimbledon final to be broadcast live in the United States on NBC's Breakfast at Wimbledon. That's why Jimmy Carter was watching it. It was on NBC. I mean, that's a major network. Exactly. There were only three networks. So, and you did five.
0: It was huge.
1: Yeah, you did five sets, my friend. Five sets against Bjorn Borg.
0: But you know what happened? Before the match, NBC had booked satellite time, to carry the match.
1: Sure.
0: Starting at 2 o'clock.
1: Yeah.
0: And they're used to all the tournaments in the world, everywhere else, starts at 2 o'clock. That means the players walk out at 2 o'clock, spin the racket, warm up and all that, and the match starts around 2:10, 2:15. So that's the way they had planned it. They weren't going to have satellite time until 2. Well, Wimbledon's not that way. You walk out at about 10 to 12 minutes before, and they want the first ball in the air at 2 o'clock. And so NBC was going to be screwed up with their first breakfast at Wimbledon. They were going to entering the match about 10 minutes late. And so Donald Dell came to me in the locker room, who was my agent, but he also worked with NBC. And he said, Roscoe, you got to delay the match. I said, Donald, you're joking. I said, delay the match. I said, I worked my whole career to get here. What am I doing? They fine me, penalize me. What am I doing? He goes, you have to, because NBC has messed up. And he explained the time thing. And I said, well, why don't you have NBC talk to Wimbledon? That's the power.
1: Yeah.
0: And he said, they did. And Wimbledon said, no.
1: Oh, God.
0: I said, well, I can't do anything. But so then he left, and I'm sitting there, and I go, well, there is one thing I can do. So Leo, again, the little locker room guy, came to me, and he goes, Mr. Tan, it's time to go. I go, oh, Leo, I got a bad stomach for a second. I got to go to the toilet. So I go to the bathroom, lock myself in the little thing, and just sitting there looking at my watch for 10 minutes. And Leo keeps knocking on the door, Mr. Tanner, we've got to go. I can't, Leo, I can't yet. So I sat there for about 10, 12 minutes, and then we went out, and everything was fine for NBC.
1: Well, you sat on the toilet for 10 minutes my goodness.
0: Had to delay the match.
1: they must have freaked out when you got out there, or something must have happened. Because they're like, what's going on? Because, being in England, and like I said, I just came back from England. I just came back for a 10-day trip there and went to Wimbledon, did the tour while I was there because I figured I'll do the tour anyway. They are stringent when it comes to time and scheduling.
0: Oh, yeah.
1: So by you doing that, that's a good excuse. It worked. And NBC, did NBC give you any money for that? Okay, they should have paid you for that.
0: They didn't even call me with a thank you.
1: Oh my
0: that's
1: goodness!
0: Now, nothing.
1: That's great.
0: Nothing.
1: Okay, so
0: but it was, yeah.
1: So Wimbledon, all right.
0: Yeah.
1: Just being on the grass, and I know the grass gets all messed up. In the beginning, it's great, and then as you keep playing, it turns brown. It's still there, but it turns brown, and basically, does that change the trajectory on the ball at all when it turns that color?
0: I'm sure it does a little bit, but it's actually a little bit easier to run on when it's brown.
1: Yeah.
0: It's not when it's green, it's slippery. And when we played, because everybody was serving and volleying, it was getting brown around the service line where you hit your first volleys, not so much at the baseline. But the other thing that has changed massively is that players now have what they call grass court shoes. And you look at the bottom of an old tennis shoe, historic tennis shoe, it has like a herringbone bottom.
1: That's right.
0: And then you look at the current ones that they're playing. These things are like AstroTurf shoes, but instead of the little pimples, they're about the size of pinheads all over. There's thousands of them on the bottom. But you can stop. You can stop on a dime and turn around. In the old days, if you got running hard one direction, you got to slide 10 feet before you come back.
1: Okay.
0: So that also promoted going to net, because if you're at the baseline, you can't come back and get the ball. But it was unbelievable as to how they changed the game. But guess who changed it?
1: Who?
0: Bjorn Borg.
1: Oh, my goodness. Really?
0: Leonard Berglund invented grass court shoes for Bjorn Borg. And he wore them for 5 years before anybody else.
1: Wow.
0: And how many Wimbledons did he win in a row? 5.
1: I know. I know. He was great.
0: I mean, so, but these guys, with the old shoes, these guys could not be playing the way they're playing.
1: No. It wasn't until John McEnroe beat him, actually, I think, that occurred. So
0: yeah, that was the sixth year.
1: Yeah. So for those
0: in the fifth year, he
1: okay.
0: Yeah, in the fifth year he played McEnroe, and they played that tiebreaker.
1: Okay,
0: and
1: I remember
0: McEnroe
1: that.
0: McEnroe fell down, and his shoes came up, pointed straight at the camera, and you could see that they were the old herringbone bottom. And I guarantee McEnroe and Nike would have had grass court shoes if they knew about it.
1: If they knew about it. So that was kind of cheating a little bit, not quite, but yeah, I guess.
0: Not really cheating, but it sure was an advantage.
1: Sounds good. For those just joining us, we are talking with tennis great and the Australian Open champion, Roscoe Tanner, and we'll be back with Live on Tape right after this.
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1: 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Of course, we're Philadelphia. Got Max with me as a producer. We got a great guest, and he is a tennis great. He had won the Australian Open. That's a Grand Slam, 1977. Semis twice in the U.S. Open, 74-79. Finals with Bjorn Borg in 1979. A five-setter at Wimbledon. Plus, I mean, this guy's played everybody. I mean, we're talking Jimmy Connors, Ilya Anastasi, Guillermo Vidas, even beat Arthur Ashe, okay, and was a partner with Arthur Ashe in Wimbledon, I believe that same year that you were in Wimbledon, right, that you won.
0: Yes.
1: Was that correct?
0: Yes.
1: Yeah.
0: Yes. Well, actually, in the year that Arthur won Wimbledon, we were playing doubles together also.
1: Uh-huh.
0: We lost, I think, in the quarterfinals, but there we were doubles partners, each of us in the semifinal on the opposite halves. And so it was... I don't know if that happens very often where a doubles team, both players on the doubles team are in the semifinals, but we were there. I lost in the semifinals to Connors. Then Arthur beat Connors in the finals pretty solid.
1: Uh-huh.
0: So, but then the next year in the quarterfinals, I beat Connors. And I'd grown up playing with Jimmy since I was 10 years old, so I knew him very well. I had a pretty good record against him. I had some losses. I had some wins. But We always had interesting matches.
1: Yeah, well, I obviously Jimmy Connors was in the juniors with you, so you actually saw him during the junior competition. Now he had flat.
0: Yes.
1: He had flat serves, right? I mean, everything was flat. Okay, so
0: there was very, very little spin. I mean, his ground strokes were clearing the net by maybe an inch and a half, 2 inches, and carrying to the baseline. He was going near the edge of the line, near the edge of the net. There was very little margin for error. But what he did that was his technique was perfect over and over and over. His positioning, his bending down, getting down to the ball, everything. He did it so much in practice that it was just regular for him to do it that way in a match. And he didn't mess up with his technique.
1: No, basically there was little margin of error. Now let's talk about the rackets. I think he had a T2000 or 3000, and you had these wood. I'm telling you, Max, you don't know this, but These rackets, because I played with them in the 80s. I played with those type, and I played Arthur Carrington. I don't know if you remember Arthur Carrington, but he was also a good player. Yeah. I actually hit with him. These rackets, okay. The sweet spot was so small on the, and the racket was small, and it tinged when you hit it. You couldn't get much power. So for you, Roscoe, to get 153 miles an hour on those old, could just imagine what you could have done with these new rackets, what you could have done there.
0: Well, the one that was 153 was actually with an aluminum racket.
1: Oh, was it?
0: Made by PDP, and it was a rocket. I mean, it was a very small head. You're right. The heads were small.
1: Yeah.
0: So in our studies, when we were developing the rackets, we found that smaller heads are faster. Because
1: really?
0: The bigger head, say like the Prince, the gigantic thing, the strings actually act a little bit like a sail, and they slow it down. And so when you get the racket head real small, now you're right, though, the sweet spot is about the size of a quarter.
1: Yeah, it's very small.
0: So it's big on that, but the thing about it is they're very, very fast. And the racket that I ended up playing with was a Lecoq Sportif. It had sort of three prongs going out to the racket head instead of the two like metal rackets had. And what they found was with three, it didn't torque as much, didn't twist as much, but they had to make it out of very strong material because it would tend to break the prong in the middle. It would tend to shoot it out of the racket. So they had to work on that a little bit. But it was interesting because I was playing at the time as all this racket development was going on between starting with wood, then metal, Then a little bit of fiberglass, and then graphite. So I played with all of those types of rackets. I go back now, they try to, some of these places, they have wood tournaments where you got to play with a wood racket. And it feels like goo in my hand.
1: Oh, yeah. No, no.
0: You know, it's like bends all over the place, and it feels weird.
1: No, I still have my Jack Kramer from the 80s, okay, from the early, early 80s when I played on the college team. And I'll tell you, I went out on the court just to see what it was like to do that. I kept hitting the wood. Okay. I kept hitting the edges. I couldn't get the sweet spot. You know, and then I go back to my oversized, you know, rackets that I got today. But we played with that. I mean, and a lot of it was underspin. A lot of it basically, there's very little topspin unless you were like you really strung your racket really tight. It's flat and a lot of underspin on the backhand side. I noticed that we did a lot of that back then. Nowadays, we don't do that as much. But those rackets were different. And they warp on you. They get water on them.
0: Yes.
1: They will warp on you.
0: Oh, no. You could be sitting in your room at the hotel and you have them sitting there. And the next morning, they're all warped.
1: Yeah.
0: it's like, oh, geez. And so you had to travel with like 10 rackets at least.
1: Yeah. And you remember, Roscoe, there was that little contraption you put the racket in. It was like a cage, you know, and you had to close it up
0: and hold it flat.
1: So that was pretty amazing. So we talked about the winning of the Australian Open. We talked about the incredible match. I tell you, Bjorn Borg, the matches I remember are your match. I remember all the McEnroe matches against Bjorn Borg, the Jimmy Connors matches against Bjorn Borg that seemed to always go five sets. I mean, I saw him in Madison Square Garden at one point. Mac and whatever. I tell you that, and now we'll talk about the Open this year because it was incredible. The five sets that we had this year as well. How did you last five sets? It is so difficult.
0: Well, I tell you, it is because you have ups and downs. You think about your mind wandering as you play. But the funny thing was, at Wimbledon, you stay right on it. I mean, it kept you focused the whole time. That wasn't really an issue at Wimbledon. Now, there's some other tournaments where you might play five sets, and to practice five sets is difficult. But one of the things that Dennis Ralston had us do the week before Wimbledon, we had a little private club in Holland Park in London where we practiced, and he would have us go out and play five sets. And he says, I don't care who wins the sets. If somebody wins all five, that's no beat them. But I want you guys to play five sets to experience actually being on the court for five sets. And so we did that at least 4 days out of that week leading into Wimbledon. So when we were on the court, it helps to expand your concentration. I think that's the biggest thing. You can be in great good enough shape to play five sets, but your brain tends to start to wander. So you got to keep your mind sharp. And I think that's one of the things that happened to Ben Shelton.
1: Oh yeah.
0: This year, he won the third set, and then promptly dumped his serve badly for first game of the fourth. So now he's in a hole again.
1: Yeah.
0: And I think that hurt him. I think he was so excited to win the third, but you got to realize now you better get a lead in the fourth, and he didn't.
1: Yeah,
0: but that's experience, I guess.
1: We were all rooting for him as well, obviously as United States. But the rumor has it that Ben Shelton actually not only beat your record, but 158 mile an hour first serve.
0: Yeah.
1: So now that's incredible.
0: But the only thing I was talking to a friend of mine who saw it, because I wasn't watching the match at the time, but who saw it, and he said the guy got the return back, and Ben then had to hit a fairly good shot to win the point. And I can say with mine, when I hit it 153, the guy didn't touch it. So I think, and there was another guy that was talking about serving. I think they even said in the 160s, but it shows a film of it, and the guy gets the return back, and he had to make a very tough volley. And so sometimes it's not just the speed, but it's where you put it. But Ben, obviously he has a gigantic serve wants to.
1: Yeah, every first serve I saw was in the 130s or close to it.
0: Yes.
1: And some are up in the 140s and even not 150, but that high. And I was amazed at how high his serve was. But he kind of lost it at the end. But again, very exciting. Very exciting player.
0: Yes. And I think that what happened to him was it's the first time he's been in that position, and Zverev has been there before.
1: Yeah.
0: And so the experience, Zverev knew that, okay, I've lost the third, but, the fourth is another set. He was ready to play for the fourth, and Ben wasn't quite ready.
1: Yeah, no. And closing out can be a difficult. One thing I learned when I was playing tennis, I might be up a set or maybe two sets, depending on how far we go. And then all of a sudden, the back of your head, you're saying, don't blow this. Or maybe you lay up a little. You lay up a little. You're like, okay, I'm up. And before you know it, you've lost it. You've lost the lead. That's
0: what happens.
1: Yeah.
0: What happens is we get to that point. We're right on the edge of winning. And then we go, okay, now I've got to play steady.
1: Yeah.
0: And what you hope is that the other guy will finish losing. And they don't.
1: No.
0: They get better. They get solid. They keep the ball in play. And then all of a sudden you can't raise your game again.
1: Yeah.
0: And that you're exactly right. I mean, you're in the, right at the edge of winning. There was Andy Murray used to be that way.
1: I remember from England.
0: He would have chances against all these guys right up to the edge to where you go, if he finishes doing what he's doing, he's going to win. He'd pull back and play steady. And then those guys would get better and come back and beat him. Tim Henman was that way too. Up through the quarterfinals, his approach shots were one type, and they were aggressive and coming in good, solid volleys. And then after that, he started being a little careful with him, a little careful with the volley, and the other guys would pass him.
1: Well, see, that's
0: but it was.
1: Go ahead.
0: Yeah.
1: Well, that's the thing about tennis. Basically, is everyone thinks it's all physical. It's not. It's a mental game. No. And if you're not on all the time, you're out there, you can definitely lose it. For those just joining us, we are talking with tennis great Roscoe Tanner, and we'll be back with Live on Tape right after this.
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1: 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This is Pete Tribuco live on tape right here at WWDB. AM 860 Talk Radio Philadelphia. In our last segment, I have got tennis great Roscoe Tanner. Now, I grew up watching tennis. Yes, I played other sports. I played baseball, tried out with the Mets back in 82, but I always had a sweet spot, pardon the pun, for tennis. And we had Roscoe Tanner. He won the Australian Open in 1977. That's a Grand Slam event. And of course, 1979, the finals over with Bjorn Borg, which he lost at Wimbledon, but in five sets. And of course, the semis twice in the U.S. Open, 74 to 79. And he was number four in the world. I mean, number four in the world. There's literally hundreds of thousands of players out here, okay? And, you know, professionals, they go up to 200, 300, you know, but number four during his time period, okay? So that's amazing to begin with. He ended up walking on the grass in Wimbledon, which is my bucket list deal. Oh, by the way, Roscoe, when I was in Wimbledon, they told me I couldn't do two things. Number one, I couldn't interview the guide person. And number two, don't walk on the grass. God forbid I walked on the grass, they would throw me out of the facility.
0: And that is big time. You can't walk on that.
1: Yeah. Well, you did several times.
0: Seriously. When I'm scheduled. I couldn't just walk out to the All England Club and go out and stand on center court.
1: Roscoe, I got within 5 feet of the grass. I got within 5 feet. And I left the tour, and I got within 5 feet. And boy, I tell you, did I get yelled at.
0: I'm surprised that Scotland Yard didn't come get you.
1: I thought they were going to throw me out of the place. The security people came over.
0: So it's pretty interesting.
1: Now, you also played, we got about maybe 8 minutes left on the long line. You also played the U.S. Open. Came there twice.
0: Yes.
1: Came to the semis. And, of course, now, I've played on clay, the French Open, Roland Garros. That is a tough surface to play on. What did you think of that?
0: Oh, it's rugged. I mean, I was not a great clay court player, but one year I was looking at the results, and I think it's 1978.
1: Yeah.
0: I made it to the round of 16.
1: That's right.
0: Ever did.
1: I
0: played Borg in the round of 16. And if you look at his results that year in that tournament, I think the most games he lost was about four.
1: Wow.
0: In every match. He beat Vilas in the finals, I think 1-1 and 2.
1: Uh-huh.
0: And against me, it was like 6-4, 6-4, 7-6. And so I figured that I was the second best tournament in the player in the tournament. I didn't win a set, but I got some games. But he just killed everybody in that tournament. And I went back and I looked at the film of it, and we had a couple of points where I actually was rallying and I hit the ball 30 times. And I said to myself, what was in my head? Why was I doing that? And obviously I didn't do it a whole lot, but I would hit it 30 times and he'd hit it 31. Bing. Okay.
1: Yeah.
0: Why not? You know, it's much easier just to hit it one and he hits it two. It's much better. But it was, he just annihilated everybody in that field. And I was pretty excited that I got to the round of 16.
1: Yeah, round 16. That's tough to do, especially on that surface. I played on that surface, and I tell you, I slide all over the place trying to get to the balls.
0: Yeah.
1: And, you know, if you're hitting hard, you got more time. I mean, it doesn't skip like grass or asphalt.
0: No,
1: it hangs. So approach shots are not good.
0: And it bites a little bit and bounces. Yeah. And so it's very hard to make something happen. One of the things, though, that people don't realize completely is that the clay at Roland Garros is different than the clay in Italy or Spain.
1: Okay.
0: Each country in Germany, each country has sort of their own. The Italian in Rome is a little bit faster, finer clay or something. But in Roland Garros, that ball bites, sits up. I mean, it's hard to get anything to happen.
1: And not only that, but you're a serve and volley player. And let's face it.
0: Yes.
1: This is not a surface. Clay is not a surface for a serve and volley player because the ball just hangs there.
0: Well, and that's where it was incredibly amazing. The two players I can think of that are serve and volley guys that won there is Adriano Panatta.
1: Yeah.
0: And Yannick Noah.
1: That's right.
0: But they also were baseliners. I mean, they weren't strictly serve and volleyers. But they won by serving and volleying, and that's an amazing feat that those two guys did.
1: Well, it's an amazing feat what you did, okay? Like I said, I've been watching you since the 70s, okay? You, Jimmy Connors, you know, Bjorn Borg, all the classic players, Vilas. It's just amazing. It's a different sport now, isn't it? It's totally different now than it was when you played it. We got about 4 minutes left. Tell me the differences when you were doing it.
0: What happened?
1: Yeah.
0: Yeah. What happened? I mean, when I was playing, a lot of guys had big serves.
1: Yeah.
0: Arthur was in the 120s. A lot of guys in the 120s and 130s.
1: Uh-huh.
0: But so Colin Dibley. But they decided that the serves were too big. So they went to the ball, and they made the fuzz on the outside of the ball thicker. And they made the rubber inside the ball less responsive. So now it won't go as fast, but also it promotes swinging harder. So you swing harder and it won't go long. I guarantee you, if Nadal had to play with the ball that we played with, he wouldn't have been making the big swing because he would have been hitting it long.
1: Wow.
0: They asked why didn't Laver hit it harder? Well, he could have, but he wanted to keep it in. I mean, Laver had a forearm that was kind of like most people's calf muscle.
1: Uh-huh.
0: But he could hit it as hard as he wanted, but the important thing was if it didn't go in, you better figure out a way to get it in. And that's what they changed the ball, which promoted big swings from the baseline. And that's what we have today.
1: Wow. That's amazing. So now let's talk about, we got about 2 minutes left. Let's talk about what you're doing now. Yeah. You're in Orlando, Florida. And you're teaching, right? Is that what you're doing?
0: Yeah, I teach people. I teach one boy is American, but he's living in Spain. He's playing futures events. He has his coach over there. But we talk once a week working on stuff and talking about serves and different strategies and things like that. So I'm doing stuff over the phone, and I've got some online lessons that I teach. So I'm doing stuff here, but also players. I coach some. One guy has me coach some of his players in Annapolis, Maryland. Through technology, a lot of things is possible. And then the other thing is, they always ask me to say about it, but I forgot, but I've written a book and it's called Second Serve. And it talks about my life from the beginning all the way through everything, the ups and downs and all arounds. And then also what I'm doing now and, but now I am doing online teaching. If people want, they can call and we set up a Zoom call or FaceTime or whatever.
1: Do you have a website?
0: I work a lot on people's serve.
1: Do you have a website at all? A website?
0: Yes. RoscoeTanner300@gmail.com. Or the website is also RoscoeTannerTennis.com.
1: Oh, sounds good. Sounds good. Well, you know something? I'm going to go in Orlando because I always go at least twice a year to Disney. I'm going to call you and I'm going to go on the court with you. And you're going to kick my butt, but I'm going to be like, man, I'm with Roscoe, okay? So I look forward to that. So thank you for being on the show. I appreciate it. And on behalf of myself.
0: Thank you.
1: And, of course, Max, thank you for being with us. Have a great Saturday afternoon, and we'll talk to you all again next week.
0: Thank you. Look forward to seeing you here.
1: Love it.

0: Kids want to share what's going on in their lives with the adults around them. 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
1: Well, hi, everybody, and thanks for joining Clean and Sober Radio. 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We are a 501c3 organization that empowers people and families who are dealing with drug and alcohol addiction to solve their problems and help those who cannot. We do it through direct advocacy, broadcasting, and maintaining a database of recovery centers and related information. And remember, everybody, and I think everybody knows this, there are no drive-thrus and there are no delivery services to get you into recovery. What is available are resources to assist you, and we are here to also help when needed. Mark Sigmund, what is new this week in recovery news?
2: So this week, sadly, Presley Gerber, the son of Cindy Crawford, died in a high-end rehab. It's being investigated as an overdose, but it's still, they're still waiting on toxicology results. The 27-year-old had checked into this high-end facility the day before he was found dead by staff, according to sources connected with the case. The Department of Medical Examiners released a statement Monday morning that read in part, a deputy's medical examiner performed an examination today and the cause and manner of death have been deferred, which means additional testing or studies were requested in order to make a determination. So it's really sad stuff.
1: Yeah, and I heard it was Kratom.
2: So that has not been confirmed. That okay. has not been confirmed. Supposedly, Cindy is really, really struggling with guilt. This had been going on for years. They had tried to help him. And like so many sad cases out there, unfortunately, he was unable to be helped. And it's such a shame that he would actually end up dying in rehab.
1: In rehab. Now, how does that happen?
2: Well, unfortunately, people smuggle stuff in.
1: Like the jail.
2: Yeah. Everybody, you know, you could search them to a point, yeah. but, you know, they can figure out ways to smuggle it in.
1: And you know what's really bizarre? He's now a member of the 27 Club. There have been so yeah. many famous, entitled people that have died at 27. It's amazing.
2: It is amazing, and he was a model at one point.
1: Yeah,
2: and then he just struggled for years, and he was very open about his problem. He was very open, and he tried to get clean before. And
1: you know, Mark, it's just another indication that there are no boundaries. Addiction doesn't discriminate, and everybody could be a target, no matter how famous, how rich, what color you are, what your religion is, where you come from. Everybody.
2: What a tragedy.
1: What a tragedy.
2: What a tragedy.
1: Yeah.
2: So secondly, we had a huge drug bust, which was announced Wednesday. 10 nabbed in a cocaine drug trafficking ring bust in Philadelphia. Federal prosecutors have indicted these people in what authorities described as one of the most significant drug trafficking takedowns in Philadelphia history.
1: It was also Montgomery County was involved in it also.
2: Were they?
1: Yeah.
2: Okay. Alleging the group coordinated with a Mexican drug cartel to bring large quantities of cocaine into the city and surrounding area by tractor trailer. The charges following what officials said was this years-long investigation involved the FBI, the Philadelphia Police Department, and Montgomery County had basically was on these guys for a while.
1: You know, our right? guest today, Steve Rosato, if this was the old days, he would have been involved in that case. He would have been the star law enforcement person. You know that?
2: Absolutely.
1: Yeah.
2: The detective himself going undercover. I could see it. I've heard it. And he would have definitely been on this.
1: Now, listen, Mark, you and the audience are going to learn a lot about Steve Rosato when we come back. This guy is the real deal.
2: And
1: the great thing is, he's a great guy. So let's take a break. We'll be right back.
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2: Hello, Massachusetts. We're very happy to have you listening, and it's great to have them broadcasting there.
1: Absolutely. We're in New England, finally.
2: Yes, right? Finally.
1: Listen, before we start, I just wanted to give a shout-out to First Trust Bank in Bryn Mawr, Pennsylvania. My man Blake and everybody that works there, they really treat me well.
2: Nice.
1: And I promised I would do that. You want to shout out to anybody, Mark?
2: Let's do a shout out to my beautiful wife, Andrea Diaz, who hasn't been feeling well this week. I'm trying to get on her good list, you know, for the weekend.
1: Oh, you will.
2: You know, hopefully. Yeah.
1: That's very sweet.
2: Thank you.
1: That's sweet. All righty. Steve Frazzotta, welcome again.
3: Wow. Thank you, Gary.
1: Man, it's always great to see you, you know. And I got to discuss. We're good friends. Your friend, you're comfortable here. You do such great work. You know, let me read a little bit about you first and what you do, okay?
3: Yeah.
1: You were arrested. Oh, no, that's the other. That was the other guest. Okay, in 1986 to 2017, you were with the Montgomery County District Attorney's Office. And Montgomery County, for our listeners and viewers, is a county that touches Philadelphia County. It's a suburbs. It's a wide range of economic diversity, from the very, very rich to the people that are struggling. So Montgomery County District's office, you led undercover team and task force who utilized normal investigation techniques as well as wiretapping and electronic surveillance to target drug trafficking. Yes. Then you moved on to the FBI, the JTTF agent, which is the Joint Terrorism Task Force. You like that? JTTF, okay? You supported and conducted investigations on individuals considered risk to our national security. Wow. Then you went to, in May of 17 to 19, you went to the Pennsylvania Office of the Attorney General full-time. And that's the chief law enforcement branch or bureau for the Commonwealth of Pennsylvania. You developed new initiatives to addressing the drug crisis in Pennsylvania, including, and I'm very familiar with, the LETI program, which is the Law Enforcement Treatment Initiative. And Steve will tell us what that means, but you put it together mainly, and I think the governor had something to do with it.
3: Yeah.
1: Okay. Now, you have moved on again. You are director for the Center of Addiction and Recovery for St. Joe's University, major university in Philadelphia County and Montgomery County. Now it's expanded so much. And you're in charge of their program for the students. So you've had a long career on one side of the law, if you want to say, and now you are one of the most compassionate and knowledgeable people I know when it comes to addiction. And I think that you would agree with us that we can't incarcerate out of this disease.
3: Yeah, we can't arrest everybody and for everything that people do and expect that, you know, the vast majority will get help, will get treatment.
1: Yeah.
3: You know, and incarceration is not something that you walk away from without thinking about some of the traumatic times you have, you know, behind bars. And, you know, what better way to self-medicate when you leave the prison than to go see your favorite bartender, your drug dealer, and try to get through that trauma.
1: Steve, did you grow up in a household? Did you know you were going to go in law enforcement? Because you told us a story before we went on the air. You were a badass kid. So how did you make that transition?
3: Well, I liked taking risks. I was a type A personality type of kid. And did everything I could possibly do without, you know, hurting myself.
2: And had cap guns.
3: Oh, gosh, yeah. Cap guns and real guns.
1: Well, you know, can I tell you, when I got the pardon from the president, you know what Steve and his wife, Nicole, brought me?
2: No.
1: Like a fake.

0: gun. Yeah. It looked like a sniper's gun.
1: Like a Nerf gun.
0: A Nerf gun.
2: Because that was the big reason why Gary wanted this thing.
1: Yeah.
2: You know, he wanted to have some toys in his basement.
0: Yeah, exactly. Yeah.
1: How could I not, grow my career into helping people after hearing for decades the stories of people, Gary, that got themselves into recovery.
0: But you could have also been jaded by all this, Steve. And seriously, you told me a story which I will never forget. When you were in the Attorney General's office and I came up to visit you, you told me a story about a guy that was on the streets, and for some reason you connected with him and you tried to, or you did get him help.
1: Yeah.
0: I mean, you're in law enforcement, and here's a drug addict on the street, and you had enough compassion, or I don't even know what to say, you know what? This guy needs help. I want him to get help.
1: I think a lot of your listeners have that compassion. They're listening today thinking, you know, I care about people, and I did care about people. Here's what I think I had. I had just a small measure of confidence that if I could have a good conversation with this young man, 25 years old, living on the streets of the Capitol, Harrisburg, for years, and using heroin and fentanyl.
0: Yeah.
1: Now, if I had just a little bit of confidence that if I had a conversation with him, he might decide to do something radical and, like, in essence, raise his hand and say, you know what, Steve, I need help. You know, help me find some help. And it turned out that's what he wanted. So, listen, I give him all the credit for saying, I'm ready. Yes, I was there at the right time. And then whoever else crossed his path over the course of months and weeks before I met him, somebody encouraged him to try something new, getting help through treatment.
0: And, you know, when you do something like you did, giving back, you have no idea how many people's lives you have saved. His lineage, maybe he got married and had children. They had children. It's exponentially humongous.
1: And answering his family's prayers. Uh-huh. You know, he may have stopped praying except for food and heroin.
0: Yeah.
1: But his family cares about him. It's funny. Somebody cares about the people that we see and come across every single day. We may not know them, but somebody does.
0: Yeah.
1: They're somebody's brother or sister.
0: So, you know, I didn't really actually know this about you, that you were involved with the FBI also for several years.
1: So after 9/11, right, we had a big threat against the United States.
0: Yeah.
1: And that was foreign terrorists. And then over the course of just a few years, it was homegrown terrorists that would watch the ideology and listen to the ideology from overseas and get, you know, and become radical, even though they're Americans, right?
0: Yeah, yeah.
1: And so what the federal government asked for was, you know, volunteers, law enforcement officers to devote some time to doing some investigations of homegrown violent extremists, people that were getting radicalized. I really liked the work, and it was very, very important after 9/11 to make sure that we kept our homeland safe.
0: So were you in a field office in Philadelphia?
1: The satellite office for Philadelphia was Fort Washington, which is in Montgomery County.
0: I've been in that office.
1: I worked out of there.
0: I have been in that office.
1: I'm sure you have, Gary.
0: Yes. Yeah. No. Let me clarify. They interviewed me for the pardon.
1: Oh, yes. Yeah, absolutely. Yeah.
0: Second floor. End of the hallway.
1: Exactly. Yeah.
0: Yeah.
1: And so we did investigations of folks that, we could tell were getting radicalized online.
0: Wow.
1: That was very interesting work, but I could tell you the drug work, the undercover work that I did was just as important, just as impactful, honestly.
0: And all the positions that you had, and we'll get to that in a little bit, have led you up to where I just want to mention a couple of things, and we're going to jump back in. The work you do at St. Joe's for the addiction and recovery services, and also we're going to get into, you do a lot of work, especially in Montgomery County, with human trafficking, which goes hand in hand with addiction, and we're going to get to that. That's a really, you've done it all, man, you know?
1: Yeah, the center work I do at St. Joe's, it's called the Center for Addiction and Recovery Education, which comes out to CARE. And our job is to address addiction through education. So with the students, but outside of campus, you know, our team also gives educational programs to anybody, companies, businesses, groups. And we talk about things like, number one, what is addiction? You know, not everyone that drinks is addicted.
0: Right,
1: not everyone that even uses a harmful substance necessarily is addicted because they can stop.
0: Yeah.
1: But some cannot stop. So we talk about what is addiction. And then the second part is, how do you have a positive, effective conversation with somebody? You know, we see shows on TV like Intervention, and we laugh at some of the scenes, right? There are ways that we can learn how to communicate with our loved ones and be effective. Get them interested in getting some help.
0: Steve, at St. Joe's, your program, are there classes where they come, the students? Is it voluntary, or are they do they get credit for these classes? And what is the motive, do you think, of some of these kids coming to this class? Because, I mean, it's like cooler than going to science class, or some of them really care, I guess. Yeah.
1: So I teach a class called Alcohol, Drugs, and Society, and that's about as close as you can get to sex, drugs, and rock and roll, right? And so, yeah, it's a popular class because of the title.
0: Yeah.
1: But after just a few weeks of teaching that, the students come around and they start talking about the folks in their own homes that are struggling.
0: Yeah.
1: And, you know, professor, what do? I have, you know, fall break or spring break, and I'm going to my brother. He's going to be at home and he can't stop drinking, or he's using heroin or some other drug. And so what we do in that class is teach what I teach outside of the walls of the campus, how to connect loved ones and friends and colleagues to treatment.
0: Great. If you're just joining us now, Steve Rosato is our guest. He is an expert on drug addiction and a whole lot of stuff, and has a whole lifetime of law enforcement. If you want to speak to Steve or Mark or myself, call us at 610-632-8601. That's 610-632-8601. And yeah, okay. Now, we're not even close to a break yet. I wanted to also mention, if you're listening to us on various devices, including a radio, you can also watch us. We're streaming live on Facebook right now, and our page is Clean and Sober Radio, and you can watch us. You can watch Steve, me, Mark, Brad, who never wants to show his face. You can see us all on this team, and it's fun to watch.
2: Absolutely. And I, you know, just coming back a little bit to talking to family members about this, I've run into it all the time where, you know, loved ones, parents, they come and they're like, what do you say to my loved one? Mm-hmm. Right. And it gets so tricky because it's like, you know, some people have this idea that you just got to say, well, you stop using or you get thrown out. Right.
1: Yeah.
2: And sometimes they can end up dead that way. So it really differs from case to case to case. What do you usually tell the loved
1: one? So a common theme, and this was developed way before my time.
2: Yeah.
1: In the 1980s, there's two psychologists that developed this idea of motivational interviewing. Motivational engagement is what I call it. And it's evoking out of a person their own desire to make a change, you know, from, let's say, an unhealthy lifestyle to a healthy lifestyle. You know, like you're a hockey player. That means you get off the couch and you go and you work out and you go to the rink and you play that game, you know. But let's say you had the skill, but you didn't have the motivation. How do you get motivated? Well, you get some people in your life that say, Mark, you're really good at hockey. You know, it's a fun, you have a great thing that you have going. And I know it's tough to get off the couch, but, you know, Mark, you're really good at it. And when you come back home after you play a game, you tell me stories and you have so much fun. I really think you ought to try it again. That's how we talk to people that are struggling with heroin and alcohol and Quaaludes and all kinds of drugs, is we encourage them. We evoke out of them their own desire to get
0: better. Can somebody in an addiction hear that? I guess you can.
1: There are moments of clarity. Research shows it doesn't matter, Gary, if someone is on the ground in a Philadelphia alley searching for a little white pebble they think is crack, like that type of desperation. Even a person that is struggling mentally and every other way, wanting to get high, they still have moments of clarity. And it's in those moments of clarity. It occurs usually a couple times a day. If we happen to be that person saying, hey, have you ever thought about getting help? In that moment of clarity, they might say to you, you know what? Yeah, I've thought about it. Maybe I ought to consider it again. But when they say it, it's much more powerful than when we say it, even to our loved ones.
0: I can actually, when I'm thinking about what you said, I can actually think back. And, you know, there were times during the day where you probably had, you know, God, look what I'm doing to myself.
1: Yes.
0: Mary is doing great. Johnny, look at him. He's working, and I'm sitting here on a couch. And then what happened is I couldn't stand the idea of it, and I had to get high again. But there are those moments. So as you said, Steve, if you're there during that clarity, you might...
1: We teach, again, companies, groups, we talk to people, and we encourage people to make those moments of clarity. You know, you can set it up really well. Get people to want to hear what you have to say next.
2: And it's crazy, too, because there's what we call the stages of change, right? Where somebody goes through this process, pre-contemplation, contemplation, preparation, action, and maintenance. And I said it real quick because we don't have time to get into all of them. But, you know, you can talk to them based on what stage of change they are.
1: And move them from from pre-contemplation to maybe never thinking about getting help to thinking about getting help. That's a huge distance. It's a huge win. That person might be days or weeks or months away from going to a treatment center, but they've crossed that first path, that bridge to saying, you know what, maybe I ought to think about this.
0: Awesome. Hey, before we take the next break, I want to recognize some of the people that are actually took advantage of going to Facebook and to our page, Clean and Sober Radio, and they're watching us now. Brad, your brother Barry is watching. Yes, Brad Risch. Debbie Reynolds. James Bilderbeck is watching. Good afternoon from Ventnor, New Jersey. Looking forward to another great broadcast. Mike Burke, hello from Media, Pennsylvania. Have a great show. Eddie Kilgore. This guy has the most sobriety of anybody I know. Okay,
2: he's been on here.
0: Yes, he has. He's an incredible guy. Patrick Smith, glad to see you guys and love what you do. Do you know him?
2: Yes, Pat's an old buddy of mine. Great, great guy. Hello, Patrick.
0: Okay, and the star of the show, Jim Petrowski.
2: Oh, yeah.
0: My man, Pots and Pans. I don't think if it wasn't for Jim, I don't even think we'd be sitting here right now. But Jim's watching. Good to see you, Jim. Lou Montana, good afternoon, everybody at Clean and Sober Radio. Lou M. from New Jersey. We'll get to the rest of them when we come back. You got somebody?
2: Randy Lurch. Good old Philadelphia. Randy Lurch.
0: Oh, Randy.
2: Great guy.
0: Randy Lurch.
2: Hope all's great.
0: Randy, it's long overdue. You're going to come on the show in the next month or so because we got to know everything you're doing, and I see stuff that you put out. He's such a good guy.
2: What's the name of the book again? It's in the bullpen. God in the bullpen.
0: God in the bullpen. But more importantly, he had a 1976 TR6.
2: There you go. You remember that part.
0: Yeah. Randy, I hope you're feeling well, brother. I'll reach out to you soon, okay? All right, let's take a break. We'll be right back.
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1: Welcome back. Mark and I are here with Steve Rosato. And Mark, let me ask you a question. You know that last drop we had? You know who it was?
2: I kind of spaced out there.
1: No, it's okay. The drummer for the Beatles. You remember the Beatles?
2: That was Ringo Starr. Ringo Starr, all right, shake your hands. Okay. And, you know, I got a really serious question for Steve.
1: Oh, go ahead.
2: So, wanted to know this for a while. Steve was a detective, you know, helped out with Homeland Security, all this stuff. Have you ever been shot?
3: Wow. So we are at where Bala Cynwyd. Our studios are right here in Bala Cynwyd, Pennsylvania. Yeah. So down Delaware Avenue, Columbus Boulevard in Philadelphia was one of the scenes of where I got shot at. So I had a bullet whiz by my right ear to the point where not only did I hear it whiz by, I could feel it whiz by. Unfortunately, one of the agents I was with got shot. He survived and he's fine today, but he got shot a couple times during this. We were buying 10 pounds of crystal meth. It was $21,000 a pound, and the dealer just did not want to get arrested. So he decided to unload his handgun on us.
1: Did you shoot him?
3: We shot at him. All of us missed.
1: Did you ever catch him?
3: He took his own life. And he did not want to be taken into custody. And unfortunately took his own life. I never applauded the death of even criminals.
1: Steve, when you had instances like that, when you would go home, could you turn that off?
3: No. That night and several other nights. No. Honestly, Gary, this is before I really understood sort of addiction and the relationship between whether it's alcohol or drugs and trauma.
1: Yeah.
3: All I wanted was a drink. I mean, seriously.
1: You mean when you went home?
3: Right after it happened, the dust settled. We visited the agent in the hospital. He seemed to be recovering well. We got interviewed because, you know, all of us fired. Yeah. And the Philadelphia police wanted to do an investigation. But as soon as on my way home, all I wanted to do along with my colleagues is find a bar and just drink our
1: faces. That's pretty normal. I mean,
3: pretty normal. But that could turn into a habit, right?
1: Yeah.
3: It turned out that we didn't get out until the bars were closed. But I went home. I couldn't sleep at all. And then the following day, you know, we were supposed to just get together and debrief. And, you know, a psychologist was supposed to come in and help us. And being the idiot that I was, I thought, I don't need this. But man, I did not open myself up to you know, those sort of mental health helps that are made available
1: to
3: us.
1: Sure.
3: And you know, it impacted my career. You know, I needed some changes in my career after incidents like that.
1: When you were in the Attorney General's office, you played a big part in Pennsylvania going after the doctors who were writing bad prescriptions. Mm-hmm. That must have been pretty satisfying to get these guys who were supposed to be, you know, pillars of the community, who were poisoning the community.
3: Yeah, so imagine spending like 25, 30 years investigating people selling drugs on the streets, out of cars and their bars, like all of that sort of action, right? That was the fun life that I had.
1: Yeah.
3: And then when I realized some doctors are just as culpable. Some have hundreds of customers that they're in there not for necessarily cocaine or methamphetamine. They're in there for prescription for Oxycontin, you know, or hydrocodone.
4: Or Quaalude.
3: Or Quaalude, yeah, back in the day. And so these doctors had just as many customers as the street dealers, but nobody was paying attention to them. You know, these were guys in white lab coats, or sometimes they even wore suits. And I thought, you know what? I'm not going to just put people in jail that are living on the streets and doing what they're doing. I'm going to hold accountable some of these well-educated folks that are addicting humankind.
1: So you were in the Attorney General's office starting in 2017.
3: Yeah.
1: So you know that way before that, there were cops going to these I sat in doctor's office when the cops broke in. You know, busted the doors down.
3: Absolutely.
1: Okay.
3: Yeah.
1: But it was a different drug. It was a different drug era.
3: It was. It was a. It was a. Uh, It was very difficult to do these cases. They weren't like you go in, you could do undercover work, but it wasn't like making a buy of heroin or cocaine. Sure. It was more of a paper case. Mm-hmm. You know, you had to look at all the scripts the doctor wrote. Then you have to interview the patients. You know, did the doctor offer you an X-ray or physical therapy? Or was it right to the OxyContin 30 milligrams? And those doctors that, you know, didn't cover their tracks too well, yeah, they ended up going to jail.
1: Also, when I was coming up, when I was going to all these doctor's offices, thank God you weren't there, Steve. it was more, the drugs were more party stuff.
3: And it's cough syrup.
1: And cough syrup, yes. Robitussin.
3: Yes.
1: And the Quaaludes.
3: Yep.
1: And it was a different environment. But these doctors still, I remember one doctor who I'm actually friendly with. He became, right out of Jefferson, I'm not going to mention his name, right out of Jefferson Medical School, he started writing prescriptions for Quaaludes. No matter how much money you gave him, he would give you multiple scripts and date them. And he lost his license like 2 years after he became a doctor. He was an African-American guy. I'm sure his family was very proud of him. And then, but the greed with these doctors, and of course, Mark, nobody does anything if they think they're going to get caught. Nobody. You know, nobody. So, but these kind of guys were around when I was going around. It was just a different drugs then. But it still goes on today, right, Steve?
3: I mean, oh, yeah. And listen, there are doctors who are well-educated, obviously.
1: Yeah.
3: They probably have more education than most people have.
1: Yeah.
3: But it doesn't mean that they're necessarily street smart. There are doctors that really didn't understand what they were doing.
1: Really?
3: Yes. There were doctors that they felt like if somebody came in and said, you know, doctor, I really need my prescription. My dog ate my pills.
1: Yeah.
3: Or my pills fell in the dishwater. Like, there are doctors that believe those, you know, silly lies that maybe you, the four of us, wouldn't believe. We'd be like,
1: right.
3: Come on, that person's just script shopping.
1: Yeah,
3: he's just making an excuse. There are some doctors who have all the education but zero common sense. And then there are others that they see customers walking into their office and they're thinking, I'm going to make that a customer for life. I'm going to get that person addicted to an opioid. And that person will come back every month.
1: And I guess to go back to, you know, never doing anything if you're going to get caught, these guys think it would never end. They're doctors. They're above street peddlers, which they're not. And I think, you know, and when these guys get hit, these doctors, they go away for some
3: good
1: time.
3: These are the ones that go to state prison, Gary.
1: Yeah.
3: And they actually ask for courses on how to get along in jail. Like, they'll try to hire like a private detective to say,
1: can you
3: teach me what I need to do to get by in jail?
1: No.
3: Right? Honestly.
1: I know somebody who does that.
3: Exactly. Okay. Exactly.
1: Yeah.
3: And so they're so afraid of the punishment, but they shouldn't have done the crime.
2: Are they, when you've seen these guys get busted, are they just completely shocked?
1: They crying?
2: Yeah, yeah. Like, are they like whimpering?
3: Oh, no.
2: No,
3: because they're so smart, Mark.
2: Okay.
3: They think they can beat it. And so they hire these attorneys, and I love all attorneys. I really do. But when a criminal defense attorney is used to somebody that is living on the streets or has a drug business out on the streets compared to a doctor with a big bank account, you know, they see gold, you know.
2: Yeah.
3: And so they will take trials.
2: What a world.
3: They will take trials thinking they can beat it.
1: Yeah.
3: But in the one case that started me on that doctor, you know, hunt, you know, we just brought in probably 24 of the patients and had them testify. And those that died, we had the families come in and say, I went to that doctor and said, stop prescribing my mom OxyContin. And the jury heard that story.
1: Whoa.
3: It was over. It was over. That doctor went to jail at 72 years of age. He went to jail for 15 to 30 years.
2: Oh, wow.
1: Did you go into these doctor's offices portraying you were a patient?
3: Yes.
2: You did?
1: Was that fun?
3: Oh, God. It was hilarious.
2: What did you say? Yeah. I'm having back pain?
3: So
2: can't you see this? I can picture.
1: Yeah.
3: Now you go in, and you can't be too much into the pain area. Yeah. You want to get into the addiction side. And say, the doctor, look, I had a problem, and this doctor gave me these, you know, incredible pills, and I can't live without them. You know, and the doctor could say, let's say the doctor's a dirty doctor, right? Yeah. The doctor could say to cover themselves, look, I can't give you a prescription for an opioid just because you're going through withdrawal and this other doctor took care of you. You know, I have to know that you have pain. Oh, yeah, I got some pain. Yeah, I got some pain. Like a, you know, a little wink and a nod. I have pain. The doctors have to do certain, perform certain tests. You know, they have to at least have a chart on you. Yeah. You know, and if I had an injury, if I, like you're a hockey player, if you had a broken bone before, that doctor better verify that, you know. Or if I say I have a back injury from, you know, years ago, the doctor better get some medical records to confirm it. And so.
1: Well, they need to take blood pressure. You take.
3: Oh, sometimes they don't even touch you. They don't even touch you. Mm-hmm. They talk to you, you know. Sometimes they don't take any notes at all. And they just sit there and they're like, okay, yeah, you like the Percocets or the Oxys? Yeah, the Oxys, okay, great. Yeah, and you say you have pain. And all they're doing is writing the script out. There are doctors that spend 2 hours before anybody arrives writing scripts for the patients they'll see that day.
5: Yeah. Really?
3: Oh, that's how it's almost like an addiction, you know, like rather than even wait to hear what the problem is with a patient, they start writing scripts because it takes so long.
1: Steve, when you were buying off the street and a dealer wanted you to test it, see if you liked the coke, how'd you get around that? Would you put condom
3: always,
1: in?
3: Yeah, we were always prepared for that. So I would practice on my off time all the time, trying to figure out ways to simulate it. So if I'm out there buying cocaine, you know, I'm hoping I'm buying a lot.
1: Yeah.
3: Right? I don't want to buy just one bag. Yeah. I mean, what kind of case is that?
1: Yeah.
3: Right? So. Yeah. I'm going to try to buy a large amount, and that gives a ready excuse. Look, I don't use my product, man. You know, I just don't use it. I'm buying ounces off of you, or I want a kilo. I don't use coke.
1: Do they ask you for identification?
3: There are
1: Did you have phony identification?
3: Oh, yeah.
1: Tony, I know the name you use.
3: Yeah,
1: but
3: Tony Randazzo.
1: Randazzo.
3: I've always had that with me. Rarely ever had to display it or use it. Sometimes I would leave my wallet in my car.
1: Yeah.
3: Open, and then I'd walk out to do something to let the dealer that's in my car look through it, you know.
1: Oh, I see. Yeah. Yeah.
3: So, well, this guy couldn't be a cop. I mean, look, he's got Tony Randazzo. He's got a Philly address. He's definitely not a cop.
1: Yeah.
5: Hal, let me ask you this. Like, this is the good stuff, Gary.
1: I know, Mark.
5: So have you had times when you're like alone with these guys and you're like, they are on to me and they are going to kill me if they figure this out?
3: Yeah.
5: And what's that like? Have you had times like that?
3: So yes. And I'd like to say that, you know, I spent 33 years doing this crazy work and was never afraid or concerned. But I could tell you that in those circumstances, you just either rise to the occasion or you get taken advantage of. And so I have to say, I did enjoy those situations.
5: You did?
3: Yeah. I mean, I want you to imagine being like an undercover on TV. How many takes does Hollywood give you to do that drug deal to make it believable? 10, 20 takes?
1: Oh, sure.
3: You get one shot, you know? And so that's adrenaline going when you're like, I got to convince this guy. He's got a gun, got pit bulls. You know, he's trying to sell me X, Y, and Z. I got to convince this guy that, number one, I'm not a cop and that I want to be a repeat customer.
5: You're nuts. I would be freaking out.
3: Yeah,
5: I would.
3: And my colleagues, some of my colleagues did the same kind of work and unfortunately got hurt or worse.
5: Oh, yeah.
3: Thinking they could beat you know, the this whole thing. So, you know, life has been good to me. That's why I want to live a long time, Steve, because I've survived, right?
5: You did.
3: And
5: you
3: I want my colleagues that survive with me to live really great lives.
5: Deserve it.
3: Yeah.
1: You love your career.
3: I did love my
1: you
3: career.
1: You loved it, right?
3: Yeah. It was like a dream.
1: You miss it?
3: Yeah. Yeah, but listen, I'm older now, so I don't know how good I could be. I could probably go in a doctor's office.
1: Oh, sure.
5: Absolutely.
3: But I don't know how good I could be anymore. But I'm really happy, not just with the stories, but the experiences I've had with people. The thing that really gets me going now is, you know, helping to rescue people from addiction, We could talk about human trafficking.
1: Yeah, we will get to that for sure.
3: But the idea of actually being a part of somebody's rescue, to me, that's as thrilling as it is to buy a gun while undercover.
1: Did you ever have a relationship with anybody after they did their time?
3: Many times.
1: They reached back out to you and said, "You saved my life, Steve."
3: Oh, yeah. Yeah.
1: That's amazing.
3: And sometimes it's just a friendly relationship, you know, where there's a mutual amount of respect, you know. And, you know, I didn't judge people. There's probably out of the thousands that I've encountered or hundreds I've arrested, maybe thousands, I don't know. I didn't keep count. But there's probably only a handful of people that were truly, truly evil people mm-hmm. that I wouldn't have any reason to be interested in having a conversation with after.
1: Yeah, yeah.
3: But the vast majority of people, they all had stories, Gary. You know, they all had stories. And their upbringing, maybe it was totally different than mine, but I learned, you know, what is it that made them tick? You know, why did they do X, Y, and Z? And, you know, and I was always happy to talk to them.
1: When I'm at the prison interviewing the inmates, I don't say this, but I'm close like we are, you know, proximity. I think to myself, you were a little boy one day, you were a little girl. What happened in your house? What kind of bad decisions? Who did you surround yourself with?
3: Yeah.
1: Because none of us who were born, like, we weren't planning on being drug addicts, you know.
3: You could walk by the cells at that prison and look at every one of those people behind those cell doors and think, what the heck is wrong with these people? Or you could be curious.
1: Curious.
3: And say to yourself, at least,
1: yes,
3: I wonder what happened to this person.
1: I do it all the time.
3: You know, and sometimes you can ask that question when you have time for the answer. But other times, that curiosity is what kept me going. Like, I was always curious. Why is this person doing this? You know, even doctors. Why? My God, your education is fantastic. Why would you put your license, your family, and your freedom in jeopardy, you know, for even just a little bit more money than you could make if you were a good doctor?
1: Because, Steve, I don't think they ever thought they would get caught. They were above the law. Arrogance. They were doctors. They can write prescriptions.
3: Arrogance.
1: You know, these guys, I know a couple of the ones you dealt with. I went to them as a younger man. They're all arrogant.
3: Yeah.
1: Real arrogant.
3: Oh, real arrogant, yeah.
1: You know.
3: Absolutely.
1: Yeah. If you're listening to us right now and you think you need some help or you have a family member you love needs help, call the Substance Abuse and Mental Health Hotline at 1-800-662-HELP. 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Put that on your refrigerator because when you need to get help, it's hard to find it immediately. And Mark, you have a very important phone
5: number. Very important number, and that is 988, and that is the suicide hotline. 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They have great case managers, caseworkers on that will help you, and there is hope.
1: There definitely is hope. And you know what? We'll be right back with Steve Forzato.
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2: And welcome back to Clean and Sober Radio. I'm Gary Hendler, along with my co-host Mark Sigmund. We have Steve Rosato with us today, who has an incredible career in law enforcement. And let's start talking, Steve, now that you're involved in this whole thing, I want to say, of human trafficking, mainly in Montgomery County. And I think the perception is that people think that human trafficking only happens in horrible neighborhoods, and the people are horrible, the women are just prostitutes, whores, whatever, and that's really not the case. It's not a victimless crime. There are victims in this all around, aren't there, Steve?
3: Oh yeah, it's a crime where the motive is profit, and so by having an active business involving commercial sex, people can make a lot of money. People pay money to have, you know, commercial sex, and it's something that is financially rewarding to those that, you know, that do it. And just like doctors who take risks, so do people take risks. They have a group of girls, mostly women, that work for them, and they put them in hotels and motels and seedy places, and they offer sex for pay. And it's the oldest business, they say, the oldest vice that's been around in history. But nowadays, there's just so much going on in hotels and motels. And the mostly women, and there's men, there's boys and girls involved in this, unfortunately, as victims as well. They don't start out their teenage life or their 20s and say, you know what, I want to have sex with 10, 20, 30 people a day for drugs or for a little bit of money or food on the table. You know, it's not a glamorous lifestyle. I don't care what the movies say and, you know, these high-priced call girls they say and all that. It's not a glamorous life, and there's a lot of trauma. There's a lot of violence. There's substance use that's harmful, and it's very traumatic to live this life.
2: And, Steve, you educate. Your primary job is to educate managers in motels, hotels, staff who see everything that's going on a daily basis. And you give seminars. You provide the service to these establishments so they can recognize and spot something that's going on that shouldn't be going on. And when you get all the information and you go in for, I guess you call it a bust or whatever, are the girls arrested or it's just the pimps?
3: Most of the time, what law enforcement does is they take that action, and that action has to be taken. So once a housekeeping member, maintenance, front desk person, or a manager calls for law enforcement, they do a quick investigation, and then they end up knocking on the door in some fashion, either with a search warrant or asking for consent and a conversation. And they're going to take action. You know, let's face it, they're going to size it up pretty quickly, and they're going to want to get a statement from the person in the room that's providing that commercial sex. But hopefully very quickly, and through our training of law enforcement, you know, they stop looking at that as that really is the low-hanging fruit. Yes, you could make a case for prostitution. However, how about asking questions? Like, for example, are you working for someone? You know, why are you doing this? Is this on your own? Are you independent? Or is there somebody that you're doing this for? And is that person taking the bulk of the money? Is that person giving you drugs as a reward for doing this?
2: Who is asking these questions?
3: Yeah, so law enforcement would be asking those questions.
2: So it could be a local police department.
3: Local, it could be a
2: state.
3: It could be federal, state, local. It doesn't matter what group they're from. All agencies work these cases. Because first of all, they're very interesting. You know, so you could have an FBI agent that on one day is paying attention to national security, the next day being assigned for a human trafficking case, you know, and it's fascinating. It is fascinating to hear the stories. And holding a human trafficker accountable, Gary, that feels really,
2: I bet it does.
3: Really good.
2: I bet it does. Now, are these women, Do you provide services for them to get help after taken down?
3: Yeah. So any credible law enforcement agency today looks at the victims of human trafficking as victims and witnesses and victims of crime. And they will be ready to provide services. For example, how about simple things like housing? How about a doctor? Let the person see a doctor. Maybe there's uncared for medical needs. How about food? So food, shelter, medical, counseling. My goodness, how many people that are victims of this traumatic human trafficking have substance use disorder and need help with treatment?
2: So, Steve, you know what this reminds me of? We spoke briefly about the LETI program, you know, which was Law Enforcement Treatment Initiative, which gives the law enforcement person the option to take somebody off the street and not get them into the legal process. It almost sounds like what you do with the human trafficking is with these women, you provide something so they don't get into the legal system.
3: Absolutely. Yeah. Listen, they're going to have to take care of certain things, like their warrants. If they have warrants from prior behaviors, look, all of that has to get settled. And there's kind and easier ways to settle that, make it a soft landing. But, you know, a lot of this prior stuff has to be settled. However, you know, getting that person some services is a much better path for that person. And if they're ready, if they have decided, you know what, I don't want to do this anymore. I'm not going to just continue to do what my trafficker wants me to do. I'm going to trust in law enforcement and prosecutors and judges, and I'm going to get some help. We're right there for them.
2: That's beautiful.
3: And that's a great story when we retire. You know, it's a terrible story if all we do is put people in jail. How about the dozens of women and men and boys and girls that we've helped over the years?
2: Incredible. Hey, man, you do great work.
3: Thanks, Gary.
2: Really good stuff. And how much time we have here?
3: 2 minutes.
2: All right.
0: 2 minutes.
2: Steve, Mark, and I really appreciate you coming on here. Thank you so much.
3: It's a great opportunity. This show is just classic. First of all, you have great music, right?
2: And thank you.
3: Yeah, excellent music.
2: Mark never heard any of these.
3: Especially today. That was fantastic.
2: It was good.
3: And Clean and Sober Radio, my goodness. What, you guys are like a beacon of hope, even in Massachusetts now.
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3: I'm honored to be here.
2: Wow.
0: Thanks for coming.
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12: I was seeing two legends, and I never, you know, you have bucket list items. 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
11: Oh, that's pretty cool.
12: Yeah.
11: Good and show.
12: Willie's, you know, he's up there, but you know, when you see Willie Nelson.
11: Morning, you were tired and it's like two dudes in their 80s and 90s out there performing, and then they probably went out and partied after.
12: Yeah. There was a break between them. I'm like, don't they want to get home?
11: You're like, don't they want to get home? I do.
12: Yeah. It would have been nice to have them on to talk about their platforms, because they're actually doing Farm Aid this weekend.
11: Oh.
12: Well, they're supposed to be doing Farm Aid, but considering the little storm that's about to blow into the East Coast here, I'm not sure what's going to happen.
11: Yeah, everything.
12: Which is going to affect and is already going to become a bleep show for every major league team that's playing on the East Coast this weekend.
11: Not the Phillies. They're in Tampa. They're in a dome. But everything else about the Phillies is a bleep show. So if not the weather, is that where we want to start today? Or do we want to go someplace else?
12: I have a question for you.
11: Yes.
12: Why do you think they're playing in Tampa?
11: Because there's not a balanced schedule anymore?
12: No, they're home.
11: Oh, wait, they're home this weekend?
12: Yes.
11: Oh, I love when I sound dumb on the radio. Thanks for correcting me before the show went into actual
12: I had replay. No idea that you were going to say that there's not a problem because they're playing in a dome in Tampa.
11: Well, you know,
12: how could I have ever expected? It's Fan Appreciation Weekend, which is always on Sunday.
11: You know, and you're totally right, because I actually thought about taking the kids to the game on Saturday. What the heck is wrong with me?
12: I don't know. So are they going to move it up, or are they not going to move it up?
11: Should they move it up? If you look at the weather, it looks like Sunday they probably move it back. But what's your thought? They do a doubleheader one day or something?
12: Isn't Boston doing that? So today they're playing too?
11: Yeah, I'm not sure why they haven't made those plans.
12: Because there's a couple problems with this. If you don't move it up to now, and the weather lingers on Sunday and you can't get it in, then you have to play on Monday if the game matters. And the wild card starts Tuesday. And the way things are going with the Phillies, who knows where they're playing now?
11: It looks like Atlanta right now.
12: I'd rather them have the six seed and go to Atlanta, because there's a risk that they could end up having to go to San Diego. And you do not want to go to San Diego. You just don't want to travel cross country at the last minute to go play.
11: I'm just going to point out, there's a risk they still don't make the playoffs.
12: Oh, there's a very good risk, especially now that Arias, we don't know how serious his injury is. I mean, I guess we'll find out something later today, but who knows?
11: I mean, they've lost 12 of 20. They got outscored the last night, two nights, 9-2. They were
12: I went two nights ago.
11: Oh, was that the night they left 12 runners on base?
12: They left 12 runners on base. All runs scored by the opposing team were with two outs.
11: After they talked about how they were going to stay late to party in the dugout afterwards and in the locker room?
12: I didn't count, but it seemed like every other out was a pop-up. It was stunning to see how poor they played. The only person who really hit the ball hard was De La Cruz when he came in at the end of the game to replace Marsh.
11: In September, they have the second worst slugging percentage. Only Anaheim is worse. They're hitting .229. Only Washington is worse. Their OPS in August, when they made their adjustments and were doing great things and being patient, third in MLB at .763. Their OPS in September, 30th at .654. So are they pressing? Are they who we thought they were?
12: I don't know what it is.
11: This is what I thought would happen in the playoffs. Like, this is what I feared would happen when they got there, is that they'd have the bullpen do its bullpen things. They'd have, like...
12: Like Alvarado did last night? So I'm sitting at the concert. We're following the game.
11: That's your fault.
12: Painter somehow has another decent outing. Probably better than decent for him. Only gives up one run. And then all of a sudden Alvarado comes in and I'm like, all right, I'm done following this. I'm going back to just listening to the concert. And he goes, why are you being so negative?
11: And then he saw what happened.
12: Alvarado just came in the game. Oh, come on. He could be good. And what does he do? He walks the first batter, gives up a run, game over.
11: So let me ask you, if you're Mattingly, because there are two arms that I trust in the bullpen.
12: You plan where you're going to be retiring to next year.
11: There are two arms that I trust in the bullpen, McFarlane and Duran. McFarlane had a rough seventh, but he got out of the jam.
12: Got out of it. Yep.
11: Would you have brought him back for the eighth?
12: No.
11: No.
12: No. You can't bring him back for the eighth. You now have to, all your chips go into today's game. This is the game that you need to win. This Friday night game, because it's a Sanchez. And so you need Duran available. You need McFarland available. This is all hands on deck. I do not want to go into the weekend with the weather being messed up, with Diamondbacks only two games up behind. And I believe the Diamondbacks have the tiebreaker.
11: They do have the tiebreaker.
12: Yeah. So the Phillies have the tiebreaker over the Padres. That's it, right?
11: That's it. But the Padres already clinched
12: the
11: four.
12: The Padres are now two ahead.
11: The Padres clinched four last night. It's for five and six. So you've got the Cubs and the Phillies, and you've got the Diamondbacks chasing. And the Diamondbacks are hot. And the Phillies, my God, could the vibes be
12: Everybody's hot except for the Phillies.
11: Could the vibes be any worse around here, around this team?
12: It was like a morgue on the other night. It was so quiet in the stands. This is not what we expect in September going into October. What we've had over almost the last decade. So now the question, anybody who thinks that they can go on some magical run in the playoffs, they can't. You don't know how much you're going to be able to get out of Lizardo. It looks like he'll come out.

0: It's likely going to be an on and off if it's raining. This is a mess, and I don't understand why they're not doing anything about playing a doubleheader today. If Boston could do it, I think Boston's doing it, right?
1: I thought so, they're playing the Cubs, right? They said it like a week ago that they were changing.
0: And council's upset about it. But to me, it's the right thing to do.
1: Well, you got to get the games in. I mean, is it right to make the guys wait till Monday and then they have to fly and play their wild card Tuesday?
0: Like, well, there's a danger if you don't do that, that you end up playing on Monday. Yeah. Can you imagine that? If anybody's got to actually, I think it's happened once before. So you do not want a situation where you not only have just a one day of travel as your off day, that you have no days off in going into the playoffs.
1: Can I do a little Phillies Festivus?
0: Yeah, I guess it's not that time of year. You can just call it a complaining fest,
1: a bitch session, a gripe fest.
0: I tried not to use that word, but go ahead.
1: I'm over Trey Turner looking frustrated after he hits a pop up swinging at the first pitch. I'm over Bryce Harper challenging a ball and strike in the first inning with two outs with nobody on and losing. I'm over the bullpen coming in the game at all. And I don't understand all the talk of celebrating before you've won something. That really got me.
0: I can't imagine that they would actually set that one. The surprise to me was that what you said, it was that they actually were going to celebrate, that they had set it up. This is a veteran team that has one mission, that constantly talks about it. I cannot imagine if they won the division, I guess I could see it. But if you're just going to be a wild card team, yeah, it's great. Made the playoffs. You accomplished something after 162 hard games. But this team getting into the playoffs as a wild card is not their mission. So I'm surprised there would be I'm surprised that Schwarber and Wheeler and Harper and Nola wouldn't be sitting there saying, no, guys, we're not. Don't put any plastic up. Do not bring any champagne. This is not what we're working for.
1: It bugged me. And I heard the whole quote from Mattingly where, you know, he said we have to win first. And I wonder whether I didn't realize Mattingly only made the playoffs one time in his career as a player with the Yankees. Like, he was there during their down years. So maybe he does
0: want. Which is amazing because they had some great players.
1: Right? Like, they had Ricky Henderson and Dave Winfield on those teams, and they still did not. So maybe that, like, he wants the players to be able to enjoy it. I would have preferred more of something organic, guys hanging in the locker room having a beer, than talk of covering the lockers in a season where you've underperformed at every turn and made everything harder for yourself, that you're going to celebrate getting the sixth seed like you've won the division and done something, and then have that hangover game after that they have every time the day after they celebrate.
0: So here's my question. When are the Phillies going to reimburse me for the tickets I paid for the wild card round?
1: They'll put it forward to next year for your seats. You'll never get that money back in your wallet. And you know it. You're going to pay for those prime, what did you call them? The perfect old man seats that you have in the
0: I do have the Hall perfect old man
1: Fame Club. They will be a down payment on next season's perfect old man seats.
0: For anybody who wants to know what an old man seat is, it's a seat in the Hall of Fame Club in the last row on the aisle, right next to the door, so the air conditioning comes in, under the overhang so you don't get wet, and right next to the bathroom.
1: Yep.
0: That's the perfect.
1: And out of the sun. Yes. Mm-hmm.
0: Yes. On the third base side, because then you don't get the sun.
1: Yeah. It's Jeff is very happy in those seats. He took me one time and he said that, and I just kind of laughed about it. It doesn't matter what seat you're in, though, if you're watching this product. Schwarber.
0: Well, I do. Let's at least just spend 30 seconds a positive. Okay. You got to see this year. First of all, Zach Wheeler came back. Nobody thought that was a definite, right? Even he wasn't sure if it was a definite. He's had a great season.
1: And he capped it off with a great close.
0: Yeah. And he's now in the top 100. Think about this. He and Nola are now in the top 100 all time in strikeouts in Major League history. In history. It's amazing to think of that. And they both got their 2,000 strikeout in the same season, which is only the second time that's ever happened. And so the positive is we've been blessed to see pretty amazing pitching over the last few years. And to see Nola turn it around, he's only 33. And so if he's finally figured out what the last couple of years he's struggled with, let's hope that that's what we

0: have to look forward to next year. But wasting it is the hard part.
1: I have.
0: Like, I'm almost choked up at about it. Like you waste. This is like wasting the four aces almost.
1: Yeah,
0: they're not that good yet. They don't have that much cachet, but it's pretty close.
1: And the thing about it is, you could replay our conversation from February, and it was all the same things. Who's going to hit four in the lineup? Are they going to keep doing the same thing? Are they going to change their approach? What bullpen arms do they have? Should Kirkering and Alvarado have been brought back? Those same questions that we were all gaslit and told, nah, it's all good. We're not running it back.
0: Well, I told you when they got Brooks Raley, I was like, what are they doing?
1: So let me read you some of the bullpen stats, okay?
0: You're Mr. Stat Guy today, yeah.
1: Alvarado's ERA after yesterday, he had been pitching better. He had like a 1 ERA, and Sugart had a 0 ERA in September. But Alvarado's ERA after not being able to find the strike zone yesterday went back to 5.43. That is considered good in this bullpen. Let me give you some other wonderful lines. Jonathan Bolin in September, 6 innings pitched, 6.75 ERA. Your boy Brooks Raley, who you said the second they got him that was not going to go well, 23.63 ERA in 2.2 innings pitched. And Orion Kirkering, who, if we're being honest, should have gotten a change of scenery after what happened last season, with an 18.69.
0: He had real value after last season, even with that mistake. And they held on to him. Everybody said, what are they doing? And they just went through a season where the beginning of the season, the first thing that happened with Kirkering at the beginning of the season.
1: A bunt on the same type of play.
0: The exact same, yep.
1: Yeah, the exact same thing. 18.69 ERA in September and now sent down to AAA.
0: Well, he's better than Raley.
1: You know, I'm taller than somebody 5'4", but I'm still only 5'6", Jeff. Like, these are the things.
0: If they hadn't found McFarland, which, by the way, he was not a top prospect. So if they hadn't found McFarland, imagine the disaster that we would be having now. We wouldn't even be talking about can they make the playoffs in the next couple of days.
1: It just, I don't want to be negative, but it just seems like you've wasted all this talent, and you went through a season. I mean, you look at the lineup right now in September. Schwarber, Turner, and Harper are hitting a combined 220. JT, I've loved me some JT Realmuto in his time here. He is 0 for his last 29. He hasn't gotten a hit since September 15th, which leads me to ask you the question, who should catch when Aaron Nola pitches? Which I never thought I'd ask, because Garrett Stubbs, who does not hit the ball, Nola has a 2.91 ERA pitching to Stubbs, and he's got a 4.49 ERA pitching to Realmuto. So what do you do if you're Don there? Who does he throw to in the playoffs? Because he's probably going to be your third starter.
0: Can I ask you a question? Why would it matter? Well, from a hitting perspective, is JT Realmuto at this point giving you so much better hitting than Garrett Stubbs would give you?
1: No, I would go with Garrett Stubbs, but right. That's not what the Phillies did. They shoved it down my throat the other night and put Realmuto behind the plate, and Nola gave up two home runs in the first two innings and gave up four runs. So that's why I'm asking you, because this team continues.
0: Just so you know, we were told when they signed JT again that he was good. They were going to cut back
1: his workload,
0: his number of games, yes. His workload.
1: Yes.
0: You know, he's played in 120 games and he's got 458 plate appearances.
1: That's a huge cutback, right? You see my sarcasm?
0: The year before he was at 134.
1: I know.
0: You cut back, you know, it did cut back a couple weeks, but 2024 it was 99, 2023 it was 135, then 139, then 134.
1: But here you have a built-in scenario to give him rest. You have a pitcher that is pitching better.
0: Well, yeah, but you don't have a built-in scenario because they have not developed catchers.
1: No.
0: That is part of the problem, which was why I was jumping up and down about Logan Ohapi. It was not just because I thought he was going to be good. They had nothing else. You don't trade catching prospects. You just don't. And this is exactly why you don't, because as great as JT has been behind the plate, I will tell you that he hasn't been this good this year. And one of the reasons he hasn't is this man has an incredible eye. and isn't using it.
1: No, well, like, because
0: if you look at the stats for and I don't have them in front of me, but I had looked at them. JT is right almost all the time when he challenges, but he won't challenge, and they keep trying to get him to do it, and he won't.
1: Well, and part of that is that they challenge and get it wrong early in games and only have one left.
0: No, but that's not that.
1: But yes,
0: not
1: he
0: why.
1: Should. He should challenge more, by
0: when
1: the way.
0: When they have asked him why he doesn't challenge more, his answer is, well, I wanted to do it only when it's impact. Well, guess what? Every pitch is an impact.
1: Yeah, because if you throw one more pitch and it turns into a hit, then you've thrown 10 more pitches trying to get the next guy out. And you talk about Ohapi. I'm a guy that's defended the trade with Brandon Marsh. You have been critical from the start.
0: Well, he was an all-star for half a season.
1: He was hitting .332 on the first day of June. He entered the Brewers series batting .262. He's hitting .159 in September.
0: He got taken out of the game for De La Cruz two nights ago.
1: And I mean,
0: does that give you your answer?
1: But okay, but it comes. So Harper's having a really good season, right? But look at these numbers. Scott,
0: he's having a really good season. Dombrowski is right. He's not a superstar.
1: Both things can be true at the same time. The stat that got me from Scott Fransky on the broadcast the other night, during his 35 game on base streak, he swung at the first pitch 39% of the time. Since that ended, he swung at the first pitch 60% of the time.
0: I thought the whole point was because he had Arias behind him, he was going to get better pitches.
1: Yes. Yes.
0: That doesn't mean that he was going to get meatballs down the middle on the first pitch.
1: Meanwhile, Trey Turner's still at two, seeing the most at bats of anybody in baseball, basically.
0: Well, you got another 6 years. You have six more
1: there
0: years.
1: There is no way that he can be at shortstop.
0: Six more
1: for
0: years.
1: Those years. He has to go in the outfield. He can. I mean, you watch him. He thinks about it on the throw when you watch him. It's maddening to watch. And so here we are with the Phillies. You know, Harper said yesterday, they're in the driver's seat. The problem is sometimes when you're in the driver's seat, you can drive off the road. And so they do control their destiny. But they are not taking control of said destiny at the moment. So I will ask you the question. When we come back on the air next week, will there have been Phillies postseason baseball?
0: Well, see, that wasn't the question I thought you were going to ask. I thought you were going to ask, will the Phillies still be in the playoffs? The answer is no.
1: So you think they'll make it, but they'll get eliminated?
0: I don't know if they'll make it, but I know that they're not going to win the wild card round. They're just not. You would need Wheeler to pitch eight innings. You would need Sanchez to pitch eight innings. You would need Nola to pitch six innings of three-run ball and then hope Lizardo is healthy enough to come in and then Duran to pitch then. Because you literally, here's your pitching staff for the playoffs, no matter how many roster spots you actually have. It is Wheeler, Sanchez, Nola. And your bullpen is Lizardo and Duran.
1: I think they're going to put Painter in the bullpen.
0: If he's coming in a game, it's likely that likely means that a pitcher did not go long enough.
1: Yes.
0: So to me, again, it's just Wheeler, Sanchez, Nola starters, and then you have Duran, McFarland, and Lizardo in your bullpen. Everybody else can go sit out there and order pizza because they are not coming in the game if the game matters.
1: I am just putting this out here right now. You can mark the tape on September 25th. When they're at the baseball owners meetings in December and the news report comes out about Dave Dombrowski's extension, you may want to take the microphone away from me.
0: I thought he already got it, no?
1: No. Oh. He will, though. And it's going to drive me crazy because I feel like...
0: Well, it's going to come to a head because Harper's going to say stupid things this offseason. You just know it. You already have the labor strife. And so he's already on edge. Plus, he and Dombrowski haven't had a good rapport over the last two seasons now. It's going to come to a head. And so it's going to be Harper or Dombrowski. If there's a season next year, it's going to get that bad because Harper's going to keep complaining about rosters. And he's not wrong. I just don't think he should be doing it out loud. You're not going to pay Arias a lot of money next year. You're just not. Okay. The first couple of weeks he was here, he provided a spark and then he's been meh, right? And you're not bringing Bohm back. Bohm's made himself serviceable to the point that you'd want to sign him, but you don't want to overpay.
1: God, I hope they don't bring Bohm back.
0: So the positive, if you can take anything out of the last couple of weeks, is, hey, everybody, Reading won the Eastern Championship.
1: I was going to get to that. Not only did they win, they dominated.
0: Yeah, but who cares? I mean, I'm happy for them, but the thing that matters is Aiden Miller played well, and was healthy.
1: Not going to the Arizona Fall League, which I found interesting, but played well and was healthy. Before we leave, go ahead.
0: So there's a possibility, much like we thought it was going to happen this year, that next year you keep Stott at third base, because I thought he was very good at third base, better than I thought. His arm was better than I thought. I think he's played better there. For his hitting, he seemed to relax by playing third base. And so you could put Aiden Miller at short or second. Again, you have to deal with your Turner problem.
1: Put him in the outfield.
0: And then Harper back at first.
1: Yep.
0: And then you have to actually go out and get a right-handed bat. I don't know who it is. I don't know how you're going to get him, because you don't have any other prospects other than Aiden Miller. So I don't know what you're going to do, but you better go find somebody, because you can't go into this, and you better find relievers that are not 38 years old and don't have a track record and are going to be a mess. And I don't know who those people are either.
1: I did want to ask one more baseball question.
0: And by the way, and Harper, Turner, and Schwarber will be a year older.
1: 1 year older. And you're hoping that they still are what they are.
0: Here's the weird thing that I've taken out of the last two decades of Phillies baseball. When they have dominant pitching staffs, for starting staffs, they don't win. The 2008 World Series did not have a dominant pitching staff. The Four Aces never won a World Series. And I would argue that you have, I said earlier, close to what you had with the Four Aces.
1: So does pitching win?
0: Halliday, Wheeler, it has been better than Halliday since he's been in their Phillies uniforms.
1: Which is hard for you to say, because you love some Halliday.
0: Cliff Lee and Sanchez, pretty darn close, right? Nola and Hamels, pretty darn close. Oswalt and Luzardo?
1: I'd take Luzardo over Oswalt at that point. Yeah.
0: You have that good a starting four if they can stay healthy.
1: Well, when you
0: part of the reason they're not staying healthy is because they've had no bullpen to rely on.
1: Yeah, when you blow 23 saves, I mean, they wouldn't be in.
0: Nobody wants to come out. Sanchez did not want to come out. And yes,
1: do you blame him?
0: Exactly. He knows what's going to happen. Yeah. This is like watching kids in Little League, where there's a really good kid who pitches, and he knows that when he comes out, it's just a bunch of disasters behind him.
1: Oh, I got one of those last night, by the way.
0: We don't need to go into your kids, bullpen. That's not fair to the kids.
1: It was Bugs Bunny style. walk, score.
0: Yeah, you don't do that.
1: I want to ask you, though, Vlad Guerrero, real fast, because we've made so much this season about Bryce Harper's elite
0: comments.
1: You can
0: go ahead. I'm just going to preface this by it. He should thank goodness he doesn't play in Philadelphia.
1: Was going to be okay. So he said it was a long interview. He was playing a game. They didn't pay me to hit 40 every year. They paid me for what I already did. The money that they gave me wasn't for what I'm going to do. It was for what I already did. You're a contracts man. I know you're paid on results and expectations. Not how I would have said it. He still hasn't backed off of it. He also went on to say,
0: I just don't know why you say it.
1: He went further. You know how it is with fans. When you're good, they're with you 100%. But when you smell like bleep, they will say here, nobody supports you.
0: Vlad, you just got a contract last year for, let me just say this, $500 million. And this year you have batted 562 times. So you've gotten a whole season in. And you have 13 home runs and 63 RBIs.
1: Yes.
0: You're making $500 million. And your answer is to say, I only got that contract for what I did in the past. That he's literally making the argument for every owner to say no.
1: Well, and then when challenged on it, He said through his interpreter, I don't regret myself. I'm not lying what I'm saying. I understand some fans. They don't understand the way or what I was trying to say specifically, but what I said was the way I feel.
0: Here's an idea, Vlad.
1: Stop talking.
0: Blame it on your interpreter. Say that he interpreted it wrong. Do something other than double down on it. I don't get it.
1: You don't blame the people who pay to see you.
0: I do not understand at all why he said that. And by the way, he has a whole history. Like, he's got a dad to lean on who was a Hall of Famer. Like, yes. Come on.
1: Yes. Can I ask you a less serious question as we transition to then you can choose whatever you want next?
0: Okay.
1: Are you setting your calendar for the Ben Simmons E60?
0: Oh, come on. Do we really need to talk about that? I'd rather talk about the Thursday night football game that I didn't watch. That's what you need to do. You need to bring that up.
1: All I wanted was your reaction on the air.
0: See, this is what people listening, this is what happens when guests need to postpone interviews.
1: I think
0: we apparently run out of stuff.
1: It's great that
0: we need to bring up Ben Simmons. Like hockey started this week.
1: They did. We got lucky. We got lucky that Vladar didn't get hurt. Huh? We got lucky that Vladar didn't get hurt worse in that early game. That was a scare.
0: Well, it's possible you might have a better backup this year too.
1: Absolutely. Wall is definitely better than Ersin at backup and can hold it down more. It's exciting to see them on the ice.
0: Mechkov looks like a different human being.
1: That's what all the reports say. He scored last night. He's down 30 pounds and
0: kilograms.
1: What seemed impressive to people was he came in and he did his first press conference in English, which in past was not something that happened. And so all signs are definitely really encouraging for what you're seeing with them coming into camp.
0: Yeah. And look, I hope he did it because he wants to be a great player, but he also did it because this is the year his contract gets to get noodled around with. And look at the money that's being thrown around thanks to Daniel Briere.
1: Man, Fantilli got paid. Mm-hmm. I was really hoping that wasn't going to work out and they were going to end up with Fantilli.
0: Everybody's getting paid now.
1: Yeah. Do you think Hughes ends up staying in Minnesota? Or does he force himself to the Devils?
0: I don't know if he forces himself to the Devils. If you're a general manager, do you really, you're going to give in to somebody so he can go play with his brother? Like, I don't know what the Devils would offer. That's the other thing. So as a general manager, if he wants out, he doesn't want to sign an extension, then go ahead, trade him. But you got to get what you can. Remember what they gave up to get him. They only got him last year from Vancouver.
1: And gave up a lot for that. And it just doesn't seem like he wants to be there. Seems like he's kind of forcing himself out someplace.
0: This nonsense about, look, it's great that he has that kind of relationship with his brother. But this nonsense that he has to go play with his brother. Go play with your brother in the backyard in the offseason. You're a professional athlete. Come on.
1: So you're Quinn and Cavan, you're not?
0: No, it's great that they get to play together. Which, by the way, if you want to move over to that.
1: Yeah.
0: Now that Cavan's getting to play, okay, we see what he can do. And he looks like a grown man.
1: Yes.
0: He does not look like a 16-year-old out there. You know, he's not tall, but he is... He's filled out. Like, he looks like an athlete. He doesn't look like a 16-year-old who's growing. He doesn't look like Mickey Moniak. That's the best way I can explain.
1: But it's also how he carries himself. He's got an attitude and a confidence with how he uses that frame.
0: And again, my frustration is, if you buy a Sullivan jersey, you know that from the union, you know it's not going to be here in less than 2 years, right? But I'm starting to hear people say, I want to see Kevin Sullivan before he leaves. That's the sentence that I have heard over and over, which is great for the union now because they have a potential star. And he and Kai Wagner are starting to carry this team. So there's a potential for something. Enjoy him now, but the union should be playing up Kevin Sullivan as much as humanly possible because in professional sports, team sports, you still need stars. And the MLS doesn't have that many stars. Kevin Sullivan can be the face of the MLS for the next 2 years.
1: With his assist. So the Union played Sporting Kansas City last week. They were down 3-0. They scored 4 goals in 10 minutes to become just the 5th team in MLS history to overcome a 3-goal deficit. Sullivan, with his assist, set the record for the most assists by a teenager in a single season with 12. If you look at before and after the break, and we talked a little bit about this with Kai Wagner last week, they had one win in the first half with a minus 12 goal differential. They've got 9 wins, 29 points, a plus 20 goal differential, and they're up to 6th in the standings now after not even being on the sheet there. Now, they're going to have to deal with the fact that Sullivan, Neil Pierre, and Frankie Westfield have all been called up to the men's national team. Mm-hmm. And Andre Blake and Danley Jean-Jacques got calls to their team. So when they host Orlando City on Saturday night, they're going to be without those 5 guys. Your favorite part of the season, Jeff. You're on mute.
0: This is my other issue with I was better on mute. the thought I had is gone now. No, the issue I have with the MLS is if you want to play with the big boys, then you have to play like the big boys. And so, you know, like I told you, now I'm following AC Milan. They take a break. They're not playing. They don't play games without their stars, without their players. Why is the MLS saying we're going to continue forward without the people that people want to go see? It doesn't just mess with the game. It messes with the standings. It messes with everything. Like, how long do we now have to go without actually seeing people?
1: They'll be gone. I want to go see it.
0: Huh?
1: They'll be gone 3 weeks.
0: Yeah. So then pause for 3 weeks. That's what Serie A does. That's what the Premier League does. That's what they all do.
1: Isn't that part of why they're kind of moving their schedule around, though, to deal with those windows?
0: But the schedule is moved around now, right?
1: No, next year is when the schedule gets
0: moved. Well, it's now closer to.
1: Yes.
0: To what it is. So why not take those 3 weeks off? We don't want to lose momentum. You're not losing momentum. You're in the United States. There's still college football and pro football going on. You're not losing anything. What you are going to lose is momentum. If people who follow, who are hardcore MLS fans, who follow the teams, have to get frustrated at the fact of sitting there saying, oh, we just lost and we moved down in the standings and I paid to go see a game where all the guys that I want to see aren't here. They're abroad.
1: Yeah.
0: It just seems like a bad business decision to keep playing with the B team.
1: I'm with you. I mean, I would rather them stop for a couple of weeks so that you actually have the players who make the league go on the field.
0: And by the way, you have more momentum when you come back because Kevin Sullivan's playing on the men's national team. The Union alone have 3 guys that are playing on the men's national team. There are guys on the Union or other MLS teams that are playing in European leagues. Those guys are going to have international attention, just like with the World Cup.
1: Nah, you got to make sure you have the 6th stringer from the bench out there to play the game. I mean, I am curious.
0: Who's the goalie for the Union?
1: Andrew Rick will play goalie.
0: Okay.
1: I mean, and they've done it before when Blake's been called up for assignments with Jamaica. But it just seems less than ideal for a league that's still trying to grow to not have your stars out there. As we speak today on this show, Temple and Army are playing at the Link at 4:00 today. Interesting time for a kickoff. I guess there was other concerts and stuff at the Link this weekend. So that's why they're playing then. How are you
0: and
1: handling
0: next week? By the way, the good news about not having the Phillies here next week, as it likely is they don't compete with the AC/DC concert and the Flyers home opener.
1: That would be such a mess down there.
0: I think both of them were Tuesday.
1: Oh my God.
0: So you would have had the opening of the wild card round.
1: It would have been so messy. Yeah. I'm lucky enough that I get to watch Rutgers football play again tonight, Jeff.
0: Is Greg Schiano going to flip out on another ref?
1: I don't know. I'm already seeing the what's his name reports. Brian, why am I drawing a blank on his name? Your guy from LSU.
0: No idea. I'm not following Rutgers football, so you're.
1: Oh, you know who it is. Your favorite coach from LSU,
0: Brian Kelly.
1: Yes,
0: To Rutgers?
1: He's getting rumored to Rutgers. I can't wait to hear his Southern accent go to a North Jersey accent. It's going to be awesome.
0: That would be awesome.
1: Can I tell you, and I texted you the other day.
0: For nobody.
1: Watching last Friday night, I watched Rutgers football and the Phillies bullpen at the same time. That makes me question my fandom and life choices.
0: No, that's just
1: watching those two things at the same time. There is a lot of really good college football this weekend. You guys have a big matchup. Are you going to play like a team that deserves to be ranked?
0: I'm not planning on playing. I'm just planning on sitting my on a couch and watching.
1: Smart guy. Come on, Mr. Michigan. What's going on with your team?
0: They're not very good.
1: Is that what it is?
0: What do you want from me? We have a very expensive 19-year-old quarterback who doesn't play quarterback very well. I don't know what else to say. The defense is very good, but they're playing, I think Iowa is the best ranked defense in the country right now.
1: Yes.
0: And they run schemes that Underwood has problems with. And the offensive line is banged up and wasn't doing well when it wasn't banged up. So I'm not sure how they're going to score points. But whatever the under is, and I'm not a better, but if whatever the under is on the Michigan-Iowa game,
1: take it.
0: Yeah, it's going to here's going to be the cluster bleep. Tennessee is playing Texas, and there's going to be a special guest there. Did you hear what happens?
1: They turn off the communications.
0: Every time the president moves, according to Sarkisian, because he's experienced this once before, your headsets get turned off. So if he goes to a different box, they turn off the headsets.
1: By the way, I'm sure Secret Service is thrilled that Sarkisian put that information out there.
0: Yeah. And by the way, so we all know how much I despise Lane Kiffin. If this was Lane Kiffin who knew this information, he would make sure to keep it secret so the other coach didn't know
1: that it was going off. I mean, you think about it, though. Army, Navy, their communications go off when that happens. Like, I never realized that before.
0: You never realized it because you didn't have a big mouth like Steve Sarkisian, who needed to say it to everybody so he could show he knows more than everyone.
1: You mentioned Lane Kiffin. Your thoughts on Ole Miss?
0: All I have to say is that's a shame.
1: So I didn't text you because I wanted...
0: Sam Leavitt appears not to be, you know, the second coming. And he had to fight to get him. And he lost to Ole Miss. And by the way, kudos to the students and the fans at Ole Miss
1: for not
0: turning this into something ugly.
1: Mm-hmm.
0: Everything they wanted to yell at him, you didn't hear anything that was beyond just curse words, but nothing, you know, cringeworthy. And the fans handled it well. The team handled it well. And good for Ole Miss.
1: Are you as into college football when Michigan is not as good? Or does that I'm used to Rutgers football. Not being good. So
0: I mean, Oregon doesn't look. I thought Oregon was going to win the national championship this year. I don't think that's happening now.
1: They don't look near as good.
0: No,
1: as
0: they don't.
1: I thought they
0: would. And they have two good quarterbacks. Dante Moore was supposed to be the guy by coming back this year. He didn't look great.
1: Not at all. I mean, I love college football. I could sit and watch.
0: In Indiana, I can't tell whether they're any good or not.
1: Well, they'll have to play some good teams, and you'll be able to see that today. Or you'll be able to see that with them.
0: You go ahead and talk for a second, and I'll find a text that I sent to someone within the last couple of days about Indiana.
1: About Indiana? I mean, you've got some really big matchups this weekend, though. You know, we got Ole Miss, Florida. You've got Utah at Iowa State. I mean, you've got ranked matchups that are going to be good quality football on TV. Saturday night, you've got Texas A&M and LSU. Oregon plays USC. USC better play some better defense than they played against Rutgers last week.
0: They never do. Under this coach, even when he was at Oklahoma, it was all offense, no defense.
1: Yeah, but you got a lot of top 25 matchups.
0: Why is it so hard? Let's say if you're an offensive mind in college, or especially in college, and you have unlimited resources like USC has, and when he was at Oklahoma, how is it that he can't say, I'm going to go out and get a defensive coordinator and make sure he recruits good defensive players? There's not a limit, just a finite amount of money that you only have to use on offense.
1: No.
0: Like, I don't get it.
1: It puzzles me because you would think a good defense would help your good offense.
0: By the way, here was the text I sent about Indiana. Okay. Indiana's beginning of season football schedule is pretty weak. North Texas, Howard, Western Kentucky, Northwestern, and then they finally go on the road at Rutgers. That's their tough game.
1: Hey,
0: they finally go on those four games beforehand are all at home.
1: Rutgers is going to be a big test for them. You know it. Don't even try. All right.
0: Rutgers, Michigan, Halloween.
1: Is that at Rutgers?
0: Yes.
1: Oh, God. Please just don't invite me. I don't want to have to be there for it. You want to talk a little NFL to close the show? We got about 15 minutes left. Anything else you want to talk before we get to NFL? I'll give you the chance with your Giants.
0: And if you want, we can talk just for a smidge about the College Sports Act, because it's apparently going to be voted on Monday.
1: Go ahead. I saw there were amendments.
0: Unless somebody decides to screw it up and put some other piece of garbage in there that they want to put in at the last minute.
1: I was going to say, weren't there amendments yesterday about how much a coach could make in their salary or something like that? Like we've reached that part of it.
0: Just leave it as is.
1: So tell us, our listeners, where is it? Because you've given us updates as it's gone along. And I have pointed out to you, by the way, how much ESPN has been in the tank on it, covering, you know, it and having people on the shows. And there's been some pushback.
0: Yeah, and they didn't handle it well.
1: No.
0: Okay. If you want to have politicians on to talk about it, you're welcome to do that. I don't have a problem with it. But you should have both sides on at the same time. So what they did is they had Ted Cruz on, and they had a bunch of people to promote the Protect College Sports Act, which is the name of the legislation. But they didn't give the side that represents the students the same opportunity in front of the same crowd to do the same thing. They waited till afterwards. And then they said, okay, well, we'll let you maybe do it next week. Oh, it's going to come up for a vote. So we'll let you do it at the top of the 6 o'clock Sports Center on a Tuesday or Wednesday.
1: It's like when they print the correction on page 22 that nobody reads.
0: It just wasn't the appropriate way to handle it. You have to give both sides. This is it's an important piece of legislation, not because of necessarily what it does, but because it impacts a lot of people until people find their way around it.
1: So where does it stand right now?
0: Well, the idea is it creates a federal preemption. So it's going to be a federal law instead of all these mishmash of state laws. I guarantee you that's going to get challenged.
1: I was going to say, there will be lawyers.
0: Yeah.
1: I mean, Texas may have lawyers in court waiting for the bill to pass to file.
0: Yeah, it's going to be some SEC school.
1: Or Louisiana, the judge is waiting, saying, please drop it in my lap.
0: Yeah, there's going to be revenue sharing. There's going to be
1: with
0: some
1: the players
0: sort of cap.
1: Or with the school, with the players or with the schools. Like, how is the revenue sharing work? Is it that they share it with the schools?
0: Well, there's going to be a retention fund. Okay. So it's going to be dedicated. It'll be revenue sharing between sports as well.
1: Oh, okay.
0: So that there'll be a dedicated group of funds that'll also go to women's sports and Olympic sports programs, apparently.
1: Okay.
0: So you're going to have eligibility and transfer restrictions. So you're going to be having 5 years, apparently no more. You can transfer once without penalty, but you can't keep transferring without penalty. So there are some good things about it. There's going to be agent oversight, which is an incredibly important thing, because agents all of a sudden just showed up in college sports. They weren't supposed to be there, then they were there.
1: Is that good that they can only transfer once? Like, I know you want to keep...
0: Penalty.
1: Okay, okay. Because, like, you're going to get people that are in bad situations that then have to stay there.
0: You are. And the question is in this country, should you have free movement? You know, people are allowed to... You're allowed to leave your job and go do something else whenever you want, right?
1: Yeah.
0: Athletes are very different than that. Professional athletes, too. Like, the draft... The question is the draft fair? I mean, this is off the subject of necessarily the College Sports Act, but is it the question we always ask is it fair for professional athletes to go into a draft and have to go live in a place and work in a place that they don't want to?
1: And you sports lawyers have some interesting conversations.
0: Well, you don't think that?
1: I think it's fascinating.
0: I know people sit there and go, they get millions of dollars.
1: But I never thought about it because they're like achieving their dream. But you're right. They're not getting to choose where they work. I can choose or turn down a job. They can't.
0: You graduated college. You got to make a decision where you wanted to live. Okay. Can you imagine you graduate college and the same job that you had when you first got out of college, they sit there and they say to you, I know you worked in Iowa, so. They say to you for the next, you know, 8 years, you have to go live in Houston. And you hate hot weather and you don't have any family down there. And I can give you 15 other reasons that you wouldn't want to live in Houston. Nothing against Houston. It's just if you've grown up in the Northeast, that may not be where you want to spend your years. And that may not be, you might not want to be lonely. Like there's lots of things that people don't think about when they just throw in, well, they make millions of dollars.
1: So do you think ultimately this passes?
0: I do think it'll pass.
1: And then what's the process? Does something change overnight, or like how long does it take for us to see?
0: I don't know if they put a date as to when it. I would assume it would go into effect.
1: Okay,
0: because it's not going to go into effect at the next college football season necessarily, because there are other sports that are involved. This isn't just a college football.
1: It would be handled like legislation does, a certain amount of time till it's enacted. And
0: one of the interesting things that people have like really paid attention to is you and I joked about the fact that they capped that you could only have 19 schools in a conference and how silly that might have been. There was actually a reason behind it, which I found out, which is that they wanted to make sure that the SEC and the Big Ten did not merge and create their own super league.
1: Okay. Yes. That's interesting.
0: So that's actually a good idea. Cause can you imagine if the Big Ten and the SEC merge, that's the end of college football outside of those 20 or those 40 schools.
1: Yeah. Well, we'll see what happens with it. I want to close on some pro football. Is the Giants season over with Jackson Dart going down?
0: Yes. As much as I've been joking about, so the text message is, oh my God, the season's over. What do we do? Because they don't have a backup quarterback. They have this guy Hayner who's on the practice. No,
1: they got Jameis. He was practicing all summer at the World Cup.
0: Yeah. So again, if you had access to my text messages, what you would have saw is Jackson Dart goes down. I get a text message saying, oh my God, what are we going to do? And season's over. Everybody's texting each other. And then all of a sudden it's like, well, you know, let's hope that Jameis is, you know, can be good for the rest of the season and you know, blah, blah, blah. And all this is going on. And I go, well, let's see how long it is before Jameis does one of his patented interceptions. He has
1: the next play. Did you do the Jeff Mush?
0: 3 minutes later.
1: I knew that was coming.
0: Right in front of the end zone. Well, that's not a mush.
1: No.
0: That's Jameis Winston.
1: That's just reality. That's the Jameis experience.
0: Jameis Winston's good at two things. Interceptions right by the end zone and throwing up those long bomb ducks
1: deep balls
0: that get intercepted.
1: Yeah.
0: But the good news is free crabs for Giants fans.
1: There you go. See, I'm proud of you for finding the bright side. Eagles are...
0: There were so many injuries just in 1 week.
1: Oh, my God. I mean, you look at the quarterbacks, Caleb Williams going down, Jalen Daniels, that was ugly.
0: I talked to some people in Chicago, and Chicago fans are not happy with Caleb Williams. There does not seem to be much sympathy towards him because he apparently was crying. I miss this. And people are not happy. You're allowed to cry.
1: You're allowed to cry. It's an injury. My God, people need to stop.
0: I don't follow memes, but apparently there's a lot.
1: Of course. They people are always good to find a crying meme to make themselves feel better.
0: You know, if one other thing. If the Phillies had held up their end of the bargain, do you realize...
1: Could have had a great week in Chicago.
0: Could have had Monday Night Football, Eagles, Bears, they could have gone to, and then the next night they could have gone to Wrigley Field.
1: It could have been awesome. I do want to ask you, Eagles are 2-0. We talked a lot this offseason about grass fields and turf. Mm-hmm. Playing on a field that's 157 degrees that literally melts your shoes shouldn't be allowed.
0: No, and Jordan Mailata is right. It's not about whether your cleats actually melted, which is absurd. It's about what does that mean about the health of and safety of the players, because if your cleats are melting, it can't be good for your lungs or any other part of your body to be playing on that field. I don't even know how it gets that hot.
1: Cam Jurgens said he went through two pairs of cleats and he described the halftime equipment adjustment as resembling a NASCAR pit stop.
0: Yeah.
1: Like, you're the NFL. You're a $quadrillion business. What are we doing?
0: And it's Tennessee. Why can't they have grass?
1: Well, yeah, and apparently their turf is older. It's like first generation, so it uses the old rubberized pellets from tires, so that's why it retains the heat that it does.
0: First generation is the AstroTurf.
1: Yeah, right. You're right.
0: A slab of carpet on top of concrete.
1: But You are right. But the Eagles will go to Chicago on Monday night and potentially get a third-string quarterback because their backup – Tyler Badgett suffered a concussion after replacing Williams. So they may have Case Keenum and Miller Moss, which generally when Philadelphia faces a third or fourth string person, it means they do nothing against them. And it drives me crazy.
0: How do the Bears have Case Keenum as their third string quarterback and the Giants who have a person who's prone to injury, usually concussions in Jackson Dart? How do they not have a third string quarterback?
1: I don't know, because the Eagles are still carrying four while their roster gets thinner with injuries and people get picked off the practice squad. So I assume they're holding Andy Dalton and Tanner McKee for one of those teams that wants to make a trade with an injury. But right now it's limiting what you have. And you see Dallas Goedert go down. You have to bring in Zach Ertz, but who's a blocking tight end? They lost Cam
0: Latu.
1: Gets
0: his number back after we talked to Kai Wagner about how. I wonder if Zach Ertz was staying in touch with his equipment person in order to make sure.
1: To make sure that he got his number back?
0: Yeah. Welcome back, Zach. Look, hopefully Julie's here too.
1: I hope it works out for him. I really do. You know, those returns often aren't the way they were the first time. And I just don't want to see his reputation and the way that he left the city.
0: What's wrong with the offensive line?
1: Well, if you look at it, Kendall actually didn't play that bad at center. And Juergens apparently was his first time ever playing the guard position. But they give up a lot of pressure right now. And it's pressure up the gut. And thankfully, yep, Jalen has handled the pressure and the blitz extremely well. But the idea that you can average 2.5 yards on first down, 3 yards on second down, and then have to wait to get almost 10 yards of play on third down is not something that's sustainable.
0: It's not ideal.
1: And this week, you know, Bigsby may have an injury.
0: You're turning your running backs into blockers.
1: You are. And they're getting hit in the backfield. I remember the conversation we had with you. I was so excited for Saquon to come here because I joked with you that he wasn't going to be hit in the backfield. And imagine getting through holes. And right now he's getting hit in the backfield. Can we do one? We have about 1 minute left. Can I ask you, why is the league fighting Kyle Juszczyk for imitating drinking something?
0: That's what you want to focus on?
1: Yes.
0: I don't know. I don't have an answer for
1: him. He doesn't even drink beer. It's so stupid. Grow up.
0: I don't. I'm at a loss. I don't understand why that's what they're focusing on. Like you have the product. You've got other issues to deal with. Is this to take our minds off of the fact that all these players are getting injured?
1: People's cleats melted and you find a dude for imitating taking a drink. I think our priorities are a little bit wrong.
0: Is this going to affect anybody's fantasy football team?
1: No, he'll play. He'll just get fined. Oh, okay. Fine for it. So it'll be fine. How is your fantasy football team?
0: No, he's not on my fantasy team. I lost by a point.
1: Oh.
0: And then the wide receiver for the Falcons went off last night. And
1: so you're not going to win this week either?
0: Yeah, probably not.
1: All right. Give me some good final thoughts then.
0: I do have two good running backs.
1: That's your final thought, that you have two good running backs?
0: Yeah, what the hell?
1: That's what you're going to leave on?
0: Exactly.
1: Well, you got nothing to say about Michigan, so thanks so much.
0: I'm going to say, Phillies, thank you for a season.
1: Season.
0: Please come back. Please come back next year. We still love.
1: Thank you so much for joining us this week. Make sure to join us next Friday night to help you start your weekend in style. Have a great one, and we'll talk to you next week. Bye-bye.
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this is me. I'm Bob Parker. I'm the health, life, and Medicare insurance agent. I have this radio show every week at this same time. And I'm here to talk about Medicare insurance and health insurance and health. I talk about six different stories every week about health and six different people I've helped each week. We are coming very, very, very close to the annual enrollment period for Medicare. 75% of people industry-wise that get involved, get Medicare, do not take a Medicare supplement. They take a Medicare Advantage plan. With our company, with 6,000 agents or so, it's actually 90%. But Medicare Advantage plans have premiums as low as $0. So, but every year they change a little because we have a wonderful problem, of course, with inflation. Although the industry, our country has the lowest unemployment we've had in a long, long time. We've got the strongest economy we've had in a long, long time, but we do have inflation, and inflation is a problem. But you know, it's the nature of the beast. Fortunately, we've had inflation since I can remember. When I first started in this industry 40-plus years ago, almost every policy I wrote with a company called Goodbind Insurance was less than $100 a month. Now you can't, that's a bit of a joke for health insurance now. If you're not 65 and not on Medicare, the majority of the plans out there, if you pay the retail price, and some people insist on paying the retail price, don't ask me why. You know, for a high deductible plan, it could be $700-$800 a month. For a low deductible plan, it could be, you know, several hundred bucks on top of that. But that's for regular health insurance. Now, Medicare insurance is a wholly different game. And every year, well, actually every year for health insurance and Medicare insurance, but we are coming extremely close, starting October 15th, to the annual enrollment period, the AEP, it's called. It's what the government calls it, the AEP, and the Medicare insurance companies also call it that. And this is where you can change your Medicare plan, and Medicare plans change. Last year, I had, Lord, did I have a mess last year. We had over 500 policies canceled last year. I had to re-enroll people right and left. It was just horrendous for me, not for you all, but, you know, what happened was, under the prior presidency, under President Biden, they actually cut the budget slightly. And then, you know, the Democrats and Republicans get along so well. So this first year that Trump was in office, and they get along so well down in Washington, you know, those Democrats and Republicans hold hands and walk around the Capitol singing Kumbaya, right? Not even close. So they didn't. All these insurance companies in Medicare Advantage plans lost money last year. I know it's hard to believe, but it's true. So this year, though, things are changing, not quite as dramatically, but they are changing. There's a number of companies that are canceling a lot of plans. And you might be one of those people that's getting a plan canceled. You can call me at 833-710-4797. You can come see me, or I'll come see you. I prefer doing this face-to-face. I'm not a big fan of doing it on the phone. We also could do a Zoom call if you want. That's all on the internet. And I can show you what's available for 2027. Whatever we change from October 15th to December 7th is going to go into effect January the 1st. Well, just say you're in a plan that got canceled and you decide you want to change companies this year. For January 1st, because you're so angry with that company that canceled your plan, and you start another plan on January the 1st. But then in the middle of February, you say, God, this plan is horrible. So you're from January 1st to March 31st, you're in what's called the open enrollment period for Medicare. You can change your mind for the first quarter of the year. There's other things you can do. For instance, if you move from Pennsylvania to Virginia. I've got somebody on Monday, I think, that's doing that. I have to change their plan. I'm licensed in almost every state along the coast, going down to Florida and over to Louisiana.
I'm not licensed in Georgia for some reason. For some reason, I haven't had anybody move to Georgia with a policy I helped them write. I can help you any of those states and also help you in Ohio and New Jersey. I don't go north. I had a license in New York for a while, but I changed my mind on keeping up with that because New York things are so totally different than elsewhere. But I can explain how the system works. Now, personally, I look forward and I also regret, don't look forward to having this annual enrollment period hit every year because normally during the year I do get some time off, but during the annual enrollment period I'm working 7 days a week. And I'm not 77 years young in body, but I am 77 years young in heart. And I'm willing to work this period because I like working and I like helping people. And what's the worst that can happen to me? I can sit on my buns, I can type on the computer, and I can talk to people and have them sign applications. And all these Medicare Advantage plans, if you're on Medicare, you have Medicare Part A and Part B, they're guaranteed issue. Now, let's just say you're on a federal program, though. You're a veteran. God bless you for serving our country. And you go to the VA hospital, you can still get one of these plans. It'll cost you nothing. And the advantage is, if you're ever in Hotchkotch, Wisconsin, I don't know if there is a Hotchkotch, but or some odd location, you can always get a civilian doctor to take care of you. It's not a VA doctor. There's some other benefits also by having a Medicare Advantage plan if you're a veteran. Now, for you that are not 65 yet, your annual

in particular, because we're so close to annual enrollment period. I just had somebody on the phone, who has a Medicare supplement plan. He's had for about 3 years, so he's 68 or 69 years old now. And it says that the price started at 120, but he's up to over 200 bucks a month. And he's on a limited income. And he's just really concerned about that. I said, well, you know, the advantage of the plan you have a plan G, is that you have to pay, if you go in the hospital, the most you're going to pay if you have a plan G or an N is $285 a year. I mean, any group plan, the minimum deductible I've ever seen is $1,000, and usually your out-of-pocket maximum is several thousand dollars more than that. Some of the least expensive plans have out-of-pocket maximums as high as $10,000. But, you know, there's a whole lot of difference between a Medicare plan and a plan that's not on Medicare. I had another call this week from someone who is just starting on Medicare, waited to the last minute to try to register. And fortunately, he turned 65 in October, but he's on a plan with his company, so he's still going to be covered on October 1st. But normally, the plans for Medicare start on the first day of the first of your birth month. So his birthday was October 23rd, 65 years ago. If he had registered in advance, Medicare would go into effect right now. Now, he is concerned. Said, well, maybe I'll just keep my plan I have now. Do I have to get Part A and Part B? I explained to him that Part A, if you go in the hospital, you have to pay $1,600. I think I've quoted higher prices than that before, but I double-checked that. And apparently, it's changed from last year. And that's for 2026. And that's the total price. If that's all you have is Part A. If you're currently employed and you also have Medicare Part A, the insurance company for your work loves it because that's the most they're going to have to pay is $1,600. The government will pay the difference. Now, Part B is the outpatient services. It's 80-20. This is for Medicare. So it's anything from tests to going to see a doctor, getting outpatient surgery. I had outpatient surgery this year, which was wasn't even in a hospital for a whole day. They operated on my back. They actually shaved a couple of bones in my spine. And that cut down dramatically the pain I was having in my thigh, of all places. This nervous system we all have is just a crazy, crazy system, that's for sure. So Medicare is opening up, and there's going to be a lot of changes for plans, and a lot of plans are going to be canceled. If you call me, I will come see you at 833-710-4797. If you're outside of the Northeast PA area, you can call me. I'll come see you. I can do a Zoom call, or you can, if you want to drive all the way to Northeast PA, you can. I mean, I do handle people. I have customers in West Virginia, Pittsburgh, Erie, even for that matter, in Ohio. In Delaware, from Delaware originally. So there's a whole lot of people that I take care of, and I get paid a small fee per month to take care of them. Our company, Health Markets Insurance Agency, is a very large brokerage, and we get paid differently. Most companies, if you're starting on Medicare, you've heard from those companies, and they say to you, have you got all the benefits you deserve? And then they give you a song and a dance. They write you up, they get a big commission check, and you never see them again. Now, that's the difference with Health Markets Insurance Agency. We get paid a fee per month while you're in a network, or if you leave and join the Heavenly Choir, we still get paid for a short period. You know, my goal here is to make sure that you are in a situation that your assets are covered, not just your medical bills, but your assets. If you have even a Medigap plan, which pays, say you had an F plan or a C plan and paid 100% of your bills, there's certain costs, drugs that aren't even covered under that plan. For some drugs for chemotherapy are Part B drugs, not Part D drugs. I know I'm getting complicated here, but
trying to explain.

there's lots of extra costs you have to worry about. And unfortunately, when you become a senior, you're not in the golden years anymore. You're in the rust years. Just face that reality. So it's worth, and by the way, if you come see me, I'm not allowed to charge you 5 cents to talk to you about health insurance or Medicare insurance. Now, I've had people insist on giving me something, and which I take the money. I had somebody, I gave them a book as well as, and I gave them two books. I gave them a book called I Don't Have Enough Faith to Be an Atheist, and another, actually, a copy of the Bible. And they gave me $20, which is what it costs for the book. And that money goes to an orphanage in Haiti. I support an orphanage for over a decade now in Haiti. I get them, send them several hundred bucks a month to buy food for their orphans. And they have about 65 or 70 orphans. Depends. Sometimes they're down to 50s and sometimes they're up to the 70s. So it's what we do. We help you with your health and Medicare insurance. And I get paid by the insurance companies, not by you. And I'm enrolled. I get paid every month as long as you have a plan. And I am your, quote, agent of record, end of quote, which is what my goal is. You know, this is my retirement plan, actually. I get paid every month while you are on a Medicare plan, and I've taken care of you to start with. And my goal is not just to write you up for the plan, but also to help you when things go wrong. And this is the same if you're a pre-65 customer also. And things go wrong all the time when it comes to medical billing. I mean, depending on who you ask, I seriously believe that we have the best medical care on earth, except the price is the highest on earth. If you've heard some of the stories of this last week, President Trump has gone on and talked about how he's been able to get the price for Medicaid down, for drugs, for Medicaid enrollees down substantially, which is great because that affects everyone else also. Medicaid is for people that are economically challenged at the level of, I believe, no more than 125% of poverty. And that percentage, the amount of money you have to be out of the poverty line, changes with every zip code. So the point is that we have a very good Department of Health and Human Services for the first time in a long time, and they're working hard to keep the price of drugs down as well as the cost of your medical coverage and making sure that actually covers things. But our job here isn't just to write you up. It's also when they get a billing problem. You get a bill, all of a sudden, I had a lady come in this last week who had a $2,100 bill, with not itemized. She'd been in the hospital for a couple of days, and she says, so I pay this bill or what? This is, I mean, it doesn't say anything. It just says I owe him $2,100. I told her to go back to the hospital, to go to the billing department and ask for a itemized bill. Now, this is not someone, I'm not even the agent of record for this lady, but I offered her at no cost to go over the bill with her. But I can't advise on a plan, on a bill that you bring in here that just shows you owe $2,100. How am I supposed to advise you on that? Because I have no idea what the doctors charge you on. But I do this for all my enrollees also. In her case, you know, she's, hopefully I'll be able to help her, and maybe I will become her agent of record, which is what the goal is. I have, you know, I have a couple thousand names that I'm agent of record for, and I help every one of them whenever they call. We also call them once a year to make sure they're happy with what they have. So our goal here is to make sure things go right. If you get a bill that's incorrect, bring it to me. I'll look it up and try to tell you whether you're being charged correctly or not. If you're not being charged correctly, I'll help you write letters so that you can get the thing resolved very quickly. Now, you can do that yourself, or I can help you write them. I have typed the letters for a lot of people. It doesn't have to be long, but you're much better. You know, can I just call them on the phone? Well, if you call them on the phone, you're going to get somebody that's making just a little over minimum wage. I mean, I can talk to a supervisor. Yeah, so they're making a little more wage plus five. You know, you're much better off putting something in writing
on saying it to them if you have a challenge for the cost, and making sure you have sent a certified mail return receipt requested so that they will pay attention to it. I've had that happen to me recently where someone sent me a bill. I said I didn't deserve this bill. I did not ask for this, and you guys are billing me incorrectly. And by following my own rules, I help for everybody else, I was able to get that bill canceled. So give us a call at 833-710-4797 if you're going on Medicare, or if you're on Medicare and you want to look at what you have this year and compare what it's going to be like in 2027. And again, I can charge you $0 if you turn around and let me become your agent of record. I do get paid, I think, $10 or $15 a month, depending on the plan, how much money I get paid to help you. No, oh, that's not very much money, Bob. Well, if you multiply that times 12 times an average of 16 years, which is what a Medicare enrollee stays on, it's not a bad income. I still work at the age of 77. I'm 77 years young. I say this regularly whenever anybody I talk about my age. You know, Moses didn't even start working hard until he was 80 years old. He played around in Egypt until he was 40. He killed somebody. He ran off to Midian, got married, and had a couple of kids. And then he worked as a shepherd. A shepherd, which is, you know, you sit around a field and watch your sheep and make sure the wolves or lions don't attack them. And then at the age of 80, he saw the burning bush, God in the burning bush. He talked to God, and God put him to work and sent him back to Egypt so he could bring all the Jews out of ancient Egypt into the promised land. But then he wasn't even allowed to go in the promised land himself until at the age of 120, God took him home. He got to look at the promised land, but not go into the promised land. The point is, I'm still a young boy. I'm 77 years young, and I can help you. Now, I also have a wife that is an agent. Her name is Margie. I've been married to her for 23 years and about 2 months now. Not 2.5 months. Very happily married, by the way, and in covenant with God. That's the way you should get married, in my opinion, but I'm not going to lecture. I never lecture too much about the Lord here, although I am a born-again Christian. So that's funny. I had to go through a lot of training recently, and last week I was at a training with our company, and we, you know, they last from like 8 o'clock in the morning until 5 o'clock at night. So we went out to dinner. This is in the Hershey area, and spent the night down there also in a hotel. We went out to dinner, and this guy sitting next to me swears that he's a Christian also, as he gets totally smashing drunk. And he had his girlfriend with him, that they've had a baby together. I didn't ask him anything about that, but that's not the way you're supposed to act if you're a Christian. So I just, he did say they were engaged, so maybe they will finally get married and, you know, do the right thing. Now, if you all are not Christians and don't believe that marriage is the critical factor in putting God into it, I'm sorry, but that's the way I believe. I believe God is there, and if you marry and go into covenant with God, it'll help you keep your marriage together. So let's get back to health insurance. So October 15th to December 7th every year is the annual enrollment period. So you change your plan for January 1st. In the middle of January, February, you want to change your plan. You get pissed off with the plan you decide to get. You can change it again until March 31st. 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
you've lost your job, okay? You can come to me and I will help you get, and you've lost, when you lost your job, you also lost your health insurance. I can help you get a health insurance plan through penny.com or the federal marketplace if you're in Delaware or Ohio or West Virginia. 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So give me a call at 833-710-4797. I'll help you get health insurance. And I'm agent 706-4461. That's my national producer number. I will help you get money from the federal government to pay part of your premium based on your income, based on your zip code, based on your tobacco status. Don't ask me to explain that, because you can smoke as much marijuana as you want and not get charged extra. But if you use any tobacco products, you're going to get charged extra. So I know you're not supposed to smoke marijuana, but hopefully, you know, they do have medical marijuana available now for a lot of people. And they need the marijuana in many cases. In some cases they don't, but that's, I'm not going to get into that part. So what I do here is I help you get that. Now, what happens every year? That money you get from the government, this is not a discount. Just say you're in Allentown, Pennsylvania, and you're married, have a couple of kids, and you make your wife and yourself, you make $50,000 a year. And you get, you know, $1,500 a month for helping pay your health insurance, but you still have $500 to pay. I'm just using round figures depending on the plan you get. I'm not trying to get specific here. Well, what happens every year when you do your income taxes, you'll have another document to send in to the IRS. It's called a 1095A. That 1095A shows that you projected in advance that you're going to make $50,000. But you make, instead of making 50, you make 60. Well, you're going to have to pay some of that subsidy back to the government. But if you say you make 50 and you actually make 40, they're going to give you an extra credit. That's what I do. I help you get those credits. Now, you have to be honest with me. I had a lady recently who was not honest with me. She told me she was divorced, and she wasn't divorced. She was actually remarried. Very complicated story, you know. But if you're not honest with me, I can't not give you the proper information. You know, I am a health insurance agent. I don't get paid. I get paid by helping you avoid, helping you get health insurance, helping you get money from the federal government to pay the bill, and helping you avoid bankruptcy like I went bankrupt when I was only 40 years old. So to do that, though, you have to be honest with me. And I've had a lady recently who was not honest, and she owes a lot of money to the government, and she blames me for it. Well, if you don't tell me the truth, I can't help you with that one. So we'll see what happens on that one in the future. That's the first complaint I've ever had in 44 years, by the way. So sounds unique, but we'll cross that bridge, and I'll give you a detail on that as I get more updates. So every year, then, you start all over again, because we do have inflation here in this country, as we have all over the world, and we help you get a plan for the next year. Now, your income also changes every year, so you need to update that income. Maybe sometimes your income actually goes down. Well, that's then you should get a higher subsidy from the government to pay part of your premium. Or just say you had another child, you get a higher subsidy so you don't have to pay as much to the government. This is what we do. We help you make sure that you're getting good health insurance and or Medicare insurance, and you're paying the least amount of money possible, even if you get sick. Now, the hard part about a lot of people is when they do a Medicare plan, they come to me after a while because it insisted that everything they heard bad about Medicare Advantage was true. But then all of a sudden, they've had a couple years of having a Medicare supplement plan, and their price keeps going up, and they're suddenly over $300 a month. This is on top of what the government charges you, which if you make less than $106,000 a year, is $202,290 for this year.
We won't know next year's prices for a couple more weeks. The point is that my goal was to make sure you are protected, and I get paid not by you, but by the insurance companies to help you get a plan that you like and you work with. Now, if things go wrong during the year, my job is also, and I can't charge you a nickel to help you if something goes wrong. It's just what I do. And I've been doing this for a long, long time. So I ask you to give me a call at 833-710-4797. Let me help you enroll. Let me talk about another customer I've helped this week. Because we're so close to open enrollment, I've had a lot of people call here. I had a lady I sponsored. I became her agent of record 3 years ago and got her plan on a supplement plan away from an Advantage plan. And then she turned around and listened to a guy on the phone and changed her back to an Advantage plan. But she could never get a hold of him. And this happens a lot. So what I do is I make sure I'm available. I have a couple of secretaries that answer the phone for me. And they also make sure, and hopefully one or more of them, one or both of them are going to become agents soon. I know one is taking their test this week to become a licensed insurance agent. Then she has to get a little more training, not much more training, and I'll put her on signing up people that are less than 65 because she still has a whole lot more training to do to get Medicare. The point is, you know, we have two people right now who help you with health insurance or Medicare insurance. Soon we'll have three. If you're concerned about the young age of me being 77, my goal is to work until I'm 119. Moses made to 120. I'm not going to make it past 119. And now I might move from my location I'm at right now. I have an office in Wilkes-Barre Township at 724 Wilkes-Barre Township Boulevard, next to the Giant Cow. For those that are outside the area, back in 1960, this is where a store, a small sandwich shop called Gorman's Dairy was, and they were very popular, and they put about a 50-foot cow here. If you go to Google or DuckDuckGo and put in Giant Cow, Wilkes-Barre, Pennsylvania, you'll see a picture of the cow. Even one year, they painted it purple. I wasn't here then. I've been here in Northeast Pennsylvania for going on 24 years. Been married I'm in my 24th year of marriage. I've been married 23, so I'm in my 24th year. So very happily married, by the way. Can't say enough good things about my wife, who's not just my wife, but also my friend and my lover. Margaret Birchall Parker. She's hyphenated herself. So I actually have two wives and one. So, again, this week I had a lot of people get a hold of me that need Medicare. This lady I talked about that started, I put her on a Medicare supplement plan. Then she listened to somebody on the phone and went back to a Medicare Advantage plan. And now she's unable to walk. So she has some challenges in that regard. So she doesn't get any service from her other agents she signed up with. So she called me back to let me become her agent again because I went to her house last week and she had been in the emergency room for falling out of her chair. And luckily I saw her this week. So I can't sign her up for 2027 yet, but that's the nature of what I do. I help you get signed up. Now let's talk about a health story here. By the way, anybody that wants a copy of these health stories, I'll be happy to send them to you. Just call me on the phone at 833-710-4797. I'll give me your email address. I'll send you a copy of the study. So there's a study, the headline here on this study is Steep Sleep Rest Reset Could Promote Heavy Weight Loss, a nutritionist says. And there's a nutritionist who wrote a book called The Sleep Epidemic Solution. And what he pretty much says is that if you really need, go see a healthcare professional to help you get individualized guidance on how to sleep better. It has a lot to do with
the food you eat before you go to bed and the activities you have before you go to bed. And he's got all kinds of proof showing that by having good health, you actually will sleep longer and be a health and have less problems. Next person I helped last week. Now, this is a lady. She's in Southeast PA, south of Allentown. And her plan, she's heard already from her agent, who apparently doesn't understand the rules, that she's going to have to pay $450 a day to go in the hospital for up to 6 days. And she's not happy about that. The guy offered her a different plan. It was $600 a day for 4 days. Either way, it's a lot higher than she's got, and she has to pay an increasing premium this year. I said on one of my spots for 2027 that there's still a plan available with a $0 premium. You're going to pay for no more than $300 a day for no more than 6 days. So that's the cost of going to the hospital. Now, another guy called recently who wanted to register for Medicare or maybe just stay on Part A and keep his job. If you have a plan with your job, you have a deductible. If you have a Medicare Advantage plan, you have no deductible. If you have a Medicare supplement plan, you're going to pay a $285 deductible. I've never seen, ever seen a plan available that has a $285 deductible that's not a Medicare plan. So give me a call at 833-710-4797, and I guarantee you I can help you get a better plan than you have right now. Next health story. All right. Oh, this is unbelievable here. A common pesticide, linked to more than double the risk of Parkinson's disease. Now, my brother had Parkinson's, and I think my mother had Parkinson's. And he died, I think, pretty much as a result of the Parkinson's disease. But long-term residents, exposure, long-term residual exposure, don't mind me, I've got to use the right term, to insecticide. Insecticide is a chlorophenol, Fenphus, was linked to a 2.5, linked to a greater, higher risk, 2.5 times of developing Parkinson's disease. And this is a study that was conducted, over 11 weeks and several thousand prospects. The point is, Parkinson's is a pretty heavy-duty problem, and it's worthwhile avoiding that. Now, I haven't used, well, I've used a little bit of pesticide, but almost no pesticide whatsoever for quite a while. I do that intentionally. My wife is also the same way with this. She has no desire to get, you know. We had our driveway done with rocks 3 years ago, and I told him I wanted plastic underneath it, but he didn't put plastic. And he said, well, you can always use, you know, a poison to kill all the stuff in the driveway. See, I avoid that kind of thing with a passion. I eat organically as much as I can, and I make sure I eat lots of fruits and vegetables. You know, I follow what Bobby Kennedy calls the food pyramid, which is an upside-down pyramid nowadays ever since he took over. So next story here. I had a guy come to me who's turning 65 in January, and actually on January the 10th, and he's seriously looking at, boy, he wanted, he's also working still. He's wants to retire probably this year. He's looking at various options. I showed him prices for Medicare Advantage and Medicare supplement plans. So he is looking at those options. He doesn't need to decide yet, but he did. I did show him how to register for Medicare on the internet. In his case, I said you can also go down to the Social Security office and do it there.
And he says he'll get that done very soon and then come back to see me. How much do I charge him? I don't charge him, and I give him a free vitamin H bar. What's this weird stuff about a vitamin H bar, Bob? Well, I'm an old geezer. In the 1950s, when my family was very less than prosperous, at Christmas time, we'd get a couple pieces of fruit in our stocking for Christmas. And if I were really blessed, I'd get two Hershey bars. Hershey, you know, I was raised in Delaware. And to me, Hershey was the closest thing to heaven as far as sweets go. So I still give away Hershey bars, full-size Hershey bars, chocolate, milk chocolate, dark chocolate, white chocolate, or chocolate with almonds. Chocolate with almonds is the most popular plan out there. So if I come see you, you come see me, you get a free vitamin H bar. Now, next health story. Health study tracked five risk factors. If you get onto them and make sure you get them under control before you turn 50, the chances of living an extra decade are extremely high. And number one, if you're before you're 50, get your blood pressure under control. Number two, get your cholesterol under control. Number three, if you haven't taken care of either of those, you might be overweight and you get contract diabetes. So if you're obese or super heavy or smoking or have diabetes, if you can get all those under control by the time you turn 50, according to this study, offered over 14 and a half years, you'll live a whole lot longer. And women will live an average of 14 and a half years longer, and men will live an average of 11.8 years longer. Yes, we guys die sooner than you women. We still have to join the heavenly choir, but you can actually be like getting all those under control before you're 50, you get an extra decade of your life. And that's kind of an important factor. I don't have any desire to join the choir, the heavenly choir, before the Lord is ready for me. I still think he has me here to help the orphans down there in Haiti, even though my pastor at the time thought I was nuts. So I still send money to Florida every month to help feed a lot of kids. And I get pictures of the kids every blessed month and how they're enjoying the food. So next story here. Oh, this is the lady that transferred, moved to Florida. And she's not 65 yet. And I had her taken care of here in Northeast Pennsylvania for several years, but now she's moved down to Florida on the west coast of Florida, close to Louisiana, actually. It's a little section of Florida that's kind of sticks out a bit. So I've gotten her, I changed her from what she had with Highmark Blue Cross to Florida Blue Cross. There are actually 47 different Blue Crosses out there. And when you're in Florida, you can get a Florida Blue Cross plan. And she says, well, I've always had Blue Cross. I want Blue Cross again. Okay, I showed her how the Ambetter still has maybe even more doctors than the Florida Blue Cross, but she decided she wanted to stay with Blue Cross. Because even though she's not in Northeast Pennsylvania, to her, Blue Cross is what it's all about. I don't argue with you. I get paid the same for every company. It's just the nature of the beast. Next story, common antibiotic linked towards risk of death in adults, a major study finds. It's a study that covered 22,000 patients. Wow. I reviewed 100 and a whole lot of records. And this is not just the United States. And it was published in the JAMA Network. And reviewed also, 110 different people reviewed it. So it looks like those of you that use this particular antibiotic actually have a reduced, substantially higher risk of actually dying if you keep taking it for a long period of time. According to the study, 778 deaths occurred along with 11,726
patients, or 6.6%, given this particular antibiotic, and had a 6.2% higher risk of dying of cancer or having a heart attack or stroke. So, you know, you have to be careful what you're doing, and even if your doctor says it's safe, don't take it forever. You know, you don't need to stay on drugs, hold every drug under the sun forever. Now, the biggest problem we have in our country, as you've heard me talk about before, and I talked a little bit about already, is 60% of our population is overweight. 60%! It's actually higher than that. And young people, it's even worse. So what are people doing to lose weight? When I was in my 30s or early 40s, I heard about Herbalife, which was an excellent weight loss program. And I got to meet a very wonderful widow and almost married her. But that's a whole different story. I'm not going to get into that one again. But I was able to lose quite a bit of weight. I was up to about 260 pounds, and I was 5'10" or so at that time. Now I'm about 5'9". Maybe 5'9½", depending on how I measure myself. So the question is the GLP-1 drugs. We're talking about Ozempic, Wegovy, or whatever you call it, or Mounjaro, or Zepbound, I cannot pronounce it, Z-E-P-O-A-U-I-A. Anyway, these GLP-1 drugs. And I've talked a lot about a lot of people take these but don't lose more than 10 or 15 pounds. Now we've got a number of cases of people that took those drugs that actually developed a major deadly brain disorder, you know. I managed to lose a lot of weight with the Herbalife program, which was just a vitamin. But then I got out of Herbalife when I married my wife, and she was an Amway dealer. So I started using Amway vitamins only to keep her happy. And I gained a little bit of weight back. But in the last year and a half or so, I managed to do something very dramatic as far as I'm concerned. I cut out 95% of the sugar I had in my diet, and I managed to get down from 230. I was back up. I was up to high of 260 in my early 40s. Now I'm 77. I'm down to. Well, I was up at 230 a couple years ago. I'm down to 195, and I did that just by learning to eat three meals a day, not five or six. And I also learned to stay away from my favorite food, which is really good cookies. And anything with sugar in it. The worst case scenario, I might have a piece of raisin bread that has a little bit of sugar in it along with cinnamon, but I'm almost totally sugar-free. And the net result was I've lost quite a bit of weight. And this study says by taking the GLP-1 drugs, drugs like Ozempic and other things like that, you actually have a reduced or increased potential for getting a brain disorder. So I'm suggesting it might not be the best idea on earth to continue to take that Ozempic GLP-1 drug for weight loss and come to figure out how to do it without all that extra help. Do it on your own. And it's possible to do it on your own. Lots of people do it on their own. And I'm telling you, I am one that's done it on my own. And I enjoy doing it, and I enjoy being lighter in weight. I'm not built like I was when I was a kid, but I am still relatively small by comparison to most people my age. And I think that's one of the reasons I'm still pretty healthy. So another story here, common bedroom mistakes could quickly taking a toll on your health, experts say. And this is a health study done through Tulane University. And what they pretty much say here, there's a whole list of things you have to do. But if you're having trouble sleeping, it could affect almost everything to do with you. Your body's not going to work
react well if you don't have a good night's sleep. And by having a good night's sleep, it'll help you lose weight. It'll also help you stay healthier a lot longer. So give me a call at 833-710-4797. And I don't sell you vitamins, but if you want to talk about vitamins, I'll be happy to talk to you about vitamins. Or if you just want to talk about health insurance, is what I prefer talking about, or Medicare insurance. Next person here I helped, this is someone who just, again, turning 65 and came to me to understand what he had to do to get Medicare insurance. So I went online with him, and I went to Medicare.gov, and I signed up for Part A and Part B. Now, it used to be that you'd have to wait 2 or 3 months before the, even under the prior Trump administration, you had to wait a couple, 3 months to get your card. Well, it's dropped down dramatically. You can usually get it within a week to 10 days, although sometimes it's a little bit delayed. So what he's going to come in on Monday at about 1 o'clock, and I'll be going over things and how he can make sure he avoids getting penalized by the government and make sure he gets good health insurance. In this case, he's now going on to Medicare, and he needs good coverage to make sure he doesn't have any giant bills. As you get older and your income becomes more level, it's critical that you make sure you do this correctly. And I help you do that, and I can charge you nothing. But if I've done something for you, then you do something for me, and when you're ready to go on a Medicare plan, you come back to me, and I get paid on a monthly basis, an extremely small sum, to help make sure that your plan is active and it helps you avoid losing your assets. You cannot just have big bills for the hospitals. You can also lose all of your assets. Again, it's still medical bills are still the number one cause of bankruptcy in this country. They were when I started this business 44 years ago, and they still are. I think we have the best health care on earth, but we also have the most expensive health care on earth. So you can resolve that by calling me on the phone at 833-710-4797. You can come to me, or I'll come to you, and I'll sit down and explain how Medicare works for you. If I come to you, it'll cost you a cup of coffee or a glass of water. That's pretty much about the most I can charge you. So another health story here, someone I helped. This man is actually already 65, but also still working. He's actually born in 1954. And it looked like I saw him, and I explained how the system works to him. And he promised to go online and do the Medicare application himself. And he said he could figure it out on his own, but he can always come back to me if he wants to, and I'll assist him on that. So these are the kind of things I do for everybody under the sun. And there's a lot of people under the sun. So next to the last health story here, there's a lady that's turning 65. She lives in... No, I got the wrong person here. I'm sorry. This lady's over 65. And she's actually 74, still working, but hasn't been on Medicare. She had on Medicare Part A. So I explained to her how she goes on Medicare Part B, and that I showed her the options. She thought she'd try to just stick with the plan she has from her employer, but I showed her that she's much better off having a Medicare supplement or a Medicare Advantage plan. Again, if you have the supplement plan G, the most you'd be out of pocket in one calendar year other than your premium is $285 a year. I don't think there's one commercial plan out there from anybody that you can be limited to $285 a year unless you've had a plan G or an N along with your Medicare. It's how the system works. So next person I help here. Okay. There's the lady that lives, not that far away, in Nanticoke, Pennsylvania. And looks like she's turning 65 next month.
And he won't turn 65 because he's actually in a nursing home. Maybe he's just a part of the plan. So, going down the list here, we're getting down to the last minute and a half of the show. If you're interested in health insurance or getting health coverage in any way whatsoever or Medicare insurance, give me a call at 833-710-4797. If you want to come see me, I'm located at 724 Wilkes-Barre Township Boulevard, and that is at 18702. I live in 18704, but I'm still pretty close to that. But give me a call, and I'll be happy to assist you with this at 833-710-4797. Say I can come to you or you can come to me, and you'll be a lot safer and a lot healthier because you won't have any gigantic bills. Bob Parker, Health Markets, 833-710-4797.

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1: 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Hear me on Monday, 10 to 11 a.m. on WWDB. What I'm going to talk about this week is, despite inflation, you can still get a $0 premium Medicare Advantage plan that will cost you no more than $300 a day for no more than 5 or 6 days going in the hospital. 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

0: Good morning, everyone. Good morning. Welcome to Conversation Unplugged on WWDB 860 AM in the City of Brotherly Love and Sisterly Affection on September the 18th, 2026. My name is Reverend Dr. Wayne M. Weathers, host of Conversation Unplugged with co-host Reverend Dr. Larry Waltower and Pastor Robert Johnson. Our guest, Reverend Dr. Roland Forbes, out of Lancaster, PA, Ebenezer Baptist Church, is running Ladies' Court into a pastoral conference call. And so we understand how those calls come up. You know, in the walk of being a pastor, you get those calls. So ministry comes first. So when Reverend Dr. Roland Forbes is able to get on, he's able, you know, we'll be able to get his expert opinion. I've been waiting to have this subject to be discussed today. Right now, I'm going to be talked about among my co-hosts, Reverend Dr. Robert Johnson and Reverend Dr. Larry Waltower. Pastor Johnson, Pastor Waltower, how y'all doing this morning before we get into the subject matter for the day?
1: Hey, what's up, Blue? Good to hear you, man. Good to hear your voice.
0: Good.
1: Greetings from Central PA, City of Brotherly Love and Sisterly Affection, as my frat brother oftentimes say. That's for Johnson this morning.
0: Right.
1: But it's good to hear your voice, man. Good to see Johnson back with us, man. We missed you. Welcome back.
0: Yeah, I know.
2: Thank you. I'm on my way to the Philadelphia International Airport to meet one of my former members' body.
0: Oh, wow. Wow.
2: So, United States military sergeant died in the line of duty, and I'm on my way to Philadelphia International Airport to meet his family and his body.
0: Was it Middle East, Iran, or you can't disclose the nature? And if
2: can't disclose. Yeah, they can't disclose, but good guy.
0: Wow.
2: But
1: yeah, I'll come around to you and the family, man.
0: Yeah.
2: He got injured and succumbed to his injuries overseas. So that's all we know. And we'll have funeral arrangements on Tuesday, so he'll be buried on Tuesday.
0: Wow.
2: He's coming to Philly. We're having something on Monday, and then we'll be having the burial at Arlington on Tuesday.
0: We'll definitely keep you and the family in our prayers. So
1: yes, sir.
0: Let's dig into this, you know, this subject and everything. I definitely, and I know, Johnson, you can only be on for a certain period of time, but you know, this subject matter, I'm getting ready to talk about you. The audience is going to know why I definitely wanted your subject matter opinion in this. John Fetterman, out of due respect, Senator John Fetterman. So I want to start off with the story. It's October 2022, a few weeks before my mother passed away. My mother has nothing to do with this. The Pennsylvania Baptist State Convention was having its their general session at Morningstar Baptist Church, where the pastor is Reverend Richard White, my brother in Christ. And I'm coming out of the church, and I get a call from Senator Sharif Street. At the time, Governor Shapiro was running for governor, and John Fetterman was running for senator. He beat Connor Lamb in the primary. And so with the consulting work that I've done, as well as working on the Biden-Harris campaign, Senator Sharif Street, who was the newly elected chair of the Pennsylvania Democratic Party, he asked me would I be willing to, on a volunteer basis, participate with the group that will perform, that will arrange an interfaith event in the Philadelphia area for this election to get Fetterman as well as, Josh Shapiro and others elected. There was concern because Fetterman, you know, he had a stroke and he wasn't on the campaign trail. Don't know the severity of the stroke, but he was running against Oz. And there was a fear that Oz would actually win that Senate seat. And so the Democratic Party, Pennsylvania Democratic Party, even with the medical condition that Fetterman, was having because of the stroke, they supported him. They rallied behind him. There's some things that I know why he wasn't on the campaign trail that was told to me. I'm not going to divulge that. This is October 2022. So, you know, the interfaith event, it was planned. It was organized. I was not the spearhead of it. I was one of the participants in the planning of this interfaith event. And so, you know, Fetterman did come. And he was elected 2022. October 2022 began serving in 2023. Johnson and I'm going to hit you with a story, hit a story that Johnson and I talked about my experience when we interviewed him with Black clergy. We did not endorse him in the primary. We endorsed him in the general election. I'm going to close out with another Fetterman story where I had to say something to him in a respectful way, but in a firm way. But I'll talk about that later. I give that narrative to say at that particular point, there was a lot of support around Fetterman. They were willing to work with Fetterman, the Democratic establishment, Pennsylvania Democratic Party, work with Fetterman, even with the stroke, even with the condition, you know, not knowing the full condition. They rallied behind Fetterman and was dedicated to Fetterman, right? And now it looks like Fetterman has been smacking his constituents in the face. And I want to start off by reading this one particular article. No, I gave this long narrative that's on NPR, and we're really going to talk about this. At a demonstration reported by NPR against the GOP-controlled Congress, a decided anti-Trump crowd has a Democrat's name on its mind, Senator John Fetterman. They said, "I voted for him. I donated money to his campaign," said Vic Lindquist. "I feel like I've been stabbed in the back as a Pennsylvanian. I can't even put it into words. I'm so disappointed in him." In his 2022 campaign against Mehmet Oz, Fetterman has held as a

0: with you, Walter, and I definitely want to get Johnson's, you know, expertise. And those on the, who are listening, they will understand Johnson's expertise, and it's worth listening to. I want to hear Johnson chime in. But before Johnson gives us meat to the bone and gives us gravy from the meat to the bone that he has and everything, what's your thoughts about Fetterman, Walter?
1: Man, it's so many layers to this.
0: Yeah.
1: I think we're seeing, you know, sometimes people run for office for convenience. And even though they may be a part of a particular party, they don't necessarily subscribe to the ideology of that. I know he ran as a progressive. But I think my concern with him is that he, when reports came out that he wasn't taking his job seriously, and he wasn't meeting with his constituents and his staff, you know, there's rumbling with the staff that he's unavailable, that he's not taking calls, not taking his meetings. And then I think what took place at the midterm convention.
0: Yes.
1: When he sent video.
0: Mm-hmm.
1: I think that just took people by surprise, particularly the party establishment. But I think we're seeing him for who he really is. And he kind of reminds me of the guy that was in West Virginia, Manchin.
0: Yes, Senator Manchin.
1: They call them Blue Dog Democrats. They're Democrats probably in name, but not necessarily in ideology. They're more in line with more what we would call Republican, or as they would say, conservative views. But it's concerning. The interesting thing, Doc, is the blowback. And this has had ripple effects across the Commonwealth. I know Johnson's take is more personal, but just looking at it from the outside in, I think it could work to the advantage, because now you know who and what you're working with, you know, so you can definitely go from that angle to primary, you know, to run somebody against that for that seat. But on a personal level, I think those who know him probably not surprised.
0: Those who know him is probably not surprised. Johnson. I know you're in the car. And there's a conversation you educated me about in 2022. But before I talk about that conversation, I'm waiting to hear your thoughts, man.
2: It doesn't surprise me. I know him personally.
0: Mm-hmm.
2: We graduated from the same college together. I knew him in college. I knew what he stood for in college. Anybody who researched him, there's a very, very, very disturbing account of him and an African-American young man with a gun. And his, some of his rhetoric around African-Americans and what feels about us. Should have disqualified him from running in the first place. But again, he got in because he was the lesser of two evils, if you want to put it that way. But he's showing us exactly who he is. And he showed us that before he ran.
0: Mm-hmm.
2: And nobody wanted eyes in. So we accepted the devil's minion rather than the devil himself.
0: Mm.
2: And so the thing is with him is part of this could be the stroke. We don't know the severity of the stroke. We don't know if he had reoccurring many strokes, and I wish him well. I hope that his health is well. But he has shown us that his governance around what he says he's going to do and what he's actually done does not match with his constituency. And now there comes a point when those who supported him are walking away with egg on their faces and now scrambling to find someone to replace him, which will not be easy, because I think that in some instances the constituents are kind of gun shy when people organizations come through and say, trust us on this one.
0: Mm-hmm.
2: Well, we trusted you on the last one and look what it got us.
0: Mm-hmm. Mm-hmm.
2: And his take on, he's a conservative. Let me be very honest.
0: Mm-hmm.
2: He is a conservative. He was a conservative in college. He was a conservative when he ran. And he was somebody who said, I'm going to have the big D, right? on the part.

0: majority, but my voting will be the C. I'm going to run as a Democrat, but I'm going to vote conservative. And once I'm in there, there's nothing you can do about it.
1: Wow. Yeah. Wow. I am at a loss of words. I don't know, you know, Fetterman personally, but I've had some, you know, encounters with him. You said something, Johnson, and you said the impact of the stroke. And the only reason why I'm hesitant is because I want to go back to a conversation you and I had in 2022, but I'm going to do that after our 30-second station break. But I'll say this. One of the impacts of the stroke, and I've seen this in his office in 2025, to be exact, when a group of pastors who were invited by Mike McLean for an environmental justice project he was working on. Mike McLean and I, we worked on the Biden-Harris campaign as well as the Harris-Waltz campaign. We were all invited to, you know, go to senators' offices, and Fetterman was one. And out of all of the senators, I'll give credit where credit is due. Fetterman was really the only one that came and met with us. All the other offices, we met with their aides. But Fetterman does have a problem with hearing. And so when we're in his office, there's like an iPad machine that's on his conference desk or conference table, not desk. And so when you speak to Fetterman and everything, you have to speak, and then the words go, whatever you speak, it goes into the iPad, and the iPad will translate to Fetterman what we said or what questions were asked, and then that's how Fetterman responds. So that I will say that the stroke did have an impact on his hearing. All that being said, let's come back. Let's go on a 30-second station break. Conversation Unplugged, WWDB 860 AM in the City of Brotherly Love and Sisterly Affection. And after we come back, we're going to continue to unplug Senator John Fetterman. Let's go on our station break. Hi, this is Reverend Dr. Wayne M. Weathers. Not only am I the radio show host of Conversation Unplugged, but I'm also a life coach with BFG LLC. BFG means Bound for Greatness. As a life coach, what I do is I coach people to the goals and objectives that they would like to obtain. Whether you're a business entrepreneur, whether you're just trying to figure out certain things in life, utilize my services. Give me a call, 484-324-8397. Let's have a consultation so I can be your life coach so that you can achieve greatness that you're bound to get. Take care. Welcome back to Conversation Unplugged on WWDB 860 AM in the City of Brotherly Love and Sisterly Affection. For those that are watching us on Facebook, I was talking to my producer via headphones. I didn't see the video on Mitch McConnell, and said the video is disturbing. Basically, they're just pushing him in, and he really doesn't look like he's up to par to continue with the job that he was elected to do. So that's for those who was watching my facial expressions and everything. I was not aware of that, and I'm definitely want to check out the video, because that's another. Well, let me stop there because somebody else will probably pick it up. But anyway, I go back to Johnson when Fetterman interviewed with Black clergy in Philadelphia vicinity, and I'm not speaking for Black clergy. I'm speaking for the experience and everything. We interviewed him in 2022. I was very disturbed just by the appearance of the interview, you know, the hoodie, the shorts, you know, just the optics. I will not put what I saw, my impression, because with the black hoodie, the bald head behind the American flag, it gave a visualization that was, you know, disturbing. I'm going to be very candid with you. But when I said that to you, Pastor Johnson, I don't know if you remember the conversation, but that's when I learned that you and John Fetterman were classmates and, you know, in college and everything. And I remember you saying to me, you said, number one, which was a shocker to me, I said, his dress, he probably did that because he's a progressive, you know. And I remember you shot back and said, John Fetterman is not a progressive. And I says, what? You said, Fetterman is not a progressive. You said, I went to college with Fetterman. You said, Fetterman came from wealth. And those who come from wealth is able to dress up whether or not they're progressive or not. But I'll never forget that when you said, John Fetterman is not a progressive. And then when he gets in office, those words that you said to me in 2022, spring of 2022, has resonated since he's been in office. Can you follow up on that, Johnson?
0: You know, Betterman, first, I think we need to say what it is. We both went to Albright College together.
1: Okay.
0: And he was part of a group of people who were somewhat entitled. In fact, I can't say somewhat. They were questioned the fact that there were African-Americans on the campus.
1: Wow.
0: And questioned that as a source of saying, are you here because of some quota?
1: Oh, wow.
0: And that in the 90s, late 80s, early 90s, was in the height of also Redding townies, we called them.
1: Right.
0: Had very, very, very, very strong opinions, and in some cases were violent against African Americans in the city of Redding.
1: Mm-hmm.
0: And that was disturbing to us. But I think for Fetterman when Fetterman played football. I think he played football. I played football. I know he played sports, either football or basketball.
1: Okay.
0: And his views of minorities, of African Americans, was very, very conservative. Was very conservative. Did we really belong there?
1: Wow.
0: And the way that he votes now, and the way that he is being touted now, is a situation where we're seeing who he is,
1: mm-hmm.
0: and we can't trust how he dresses, and we can't trust what he says. The only thing we can really lay our hats on is what he's doing.
1: Wow.
0: His voting record, and his blatant lockstep poise in with the Trump administration tells us more about who he is than what he says. And now, Dr. Weathers and Dr. Walltower, we've got to come to a point where he can't be the only one, the only choice from the Democratic Party.
1: Right.
0: And he can't be the only one who is going to monopolize the conversation around what is important for Democrats and progressives.
1: Right.
0: Because I think that there's people who want to say, listen, we voted against our best interest because we didn't want Mehmet Oz. Now
1: yeah.
0: we got to vote in our best interest because we don't want John Fetterman.
1: Yeah, yeah, yeah. Walltower, man, I there's a lot that I could say. I don't want to dominate the conversation, man. Walltower, share your thoughts, man.
2: I think you and Johnson, you know, you're helping those who are listening get a better profile of this individual from Fetterman. I think in addition to what's happening, it's also shining a light on him. I don't know if it's a bigger problem or just another problem. And that is the caucusing of the party. When you look at Jeffries, who is the minority leader.
1: Yes. Sorry. Yes.
2: Minority leader. You see people in the party doing things rogue more often. When Nancy Pelosi was in charge, she had a way of caucusing that party where the optics were, they may not have been all on the same page, but there was nothing that would go against her leadership as the leader. We saw her be able to caucus. Since the Jeffries tenure, I've seen more and more senators go rogue in terms of their votes, in terms of their voice, and now we see the visual with Fetterman. Mm-hmm. I don't see something like this happening with him. Maybe I might be wrong, and Johnson can correct me. But if this was a Nancy Pelosi caucus, I don't think he would do something like that. I don't. And to me, these type of things is showing a lack of control from the party, that the senators in the party are rogue and they're doing what they want versus what's in the best interest of the party. And as a result, you're seeing now demographics beginning to pull away from the party. You see more and more African Americans not voting at all, or just, you know, going independent. And so you see the party, it seems like it's rudderless. And I think what we're seeing with Fetterman is a light shining on a much bigger problem with the party. And I'm interested with Johnson's assessment in terms of running somebody. Johnson, knowing him like you do, what type of person do you think needs to run?
0: Say that what we have is someone who can do various concerns that constituents have. We can't pigeonhole the party to be liberal or aggressive. We need a bridge person. We need someone who can reach party lines and reach across ideology lines in the Democratic Party, and to those Republicans who are also a little bit disenfranchised with Trump. And we need someone who's going to represent Pennsylvania in a way that's going to say, hey, listen, I'm willing to work with anybody who wants to work with me. However, this is where I stand on certain issues. And I don't know who that person is. We need to find somebody who's going to do that. But I also think that in the grand scheme of things, and this is very important, it has to be somebody that we're going to support because of their authenticity and in their voting record when they vote. Now, we got to get out the Philadelphia politics for a minute, because the key is Philadelphia, and I think that Dr. Weathers will know something about this too. Philadelphia statewide has always been, if you will, the albatross around the legislature's neck. And I think that we need to find somebody who is going to be a person who's going to be a person who can bring folk together and not be a lightning rod for one group or the other. I think we need a moderate. I really do. I think we need a moderate person who's going to be in there, who's going to help the various issues that we have as Pennsylvanians. That's what I think.
2: So, Fred, if I may, I want you to. I'm asking this because of your involvement with politics. And I think Dr. Johnson is correct in terms of a moderate and a type of candidate. My question to you, because you run campaigns and you're very involved with the political process, do you think the climate that we're in now politically will allow for that type of candidate because of the polarization? Do you think the current political climate will allow a moderate to be a bridge builder? Because I think Johnson is absolutely right. We do need somebody, but does the climate allow for that?
1: That's a great question. I think to add to what Johnson said, and I'm not trying to crack a joke, we don't need a liberal. We don't need a moderate. We don't need a conservative Democrat. We need a BB Democrat. And what does that mean? We need a backbone Democrat, period. You know what I mean? Because politicians now, they don't have a backbone. They don't even have a spine. They go to where the polls direct them to go. Can a moderate operate in this atmosphere? I think right now it would be difficult, but by the time we get to the 2028 election, presidential election and everything, I believe that there's a possibility. Because right now, people are going to be disenchanted with people who are on the far right and people who are on the far left. They want somebody that's going to be a bridge builder. And right now, we got bridge burners and not bridge builders. And so, you know, and we have spineless politicians. Let me tell you the difference between Donald Trump and folks in the Democratic Party. I am not a Donald Trump fan. I am not supportive of his policies. I have some opinions about Donald Trump. The FCC would come down on Beasley Network if I really expressed my thoughts about Donald Trump. But one thing about Donald Trump I'll say is this, he perpetrator, he does it very well. Reason why they love him, you know, yeah, he sparks the racial ideologies and things like that. But give it bad or good, he got backbone. You follow me? What he says he gonna do, he gonna do it, whether it's right or wrong. And to a certain extent, there's a problem there because he don't care about anything but himself. But what he says he gonna do, he gonna do it. And he doesn't waver. He can be wrong as I don't know what. And he is wrong. He's wrong about Iran. He's wrong how he berated the African-American female congresswoman who's part of the Kennedy Center, the stuff that he said to her. That's a whole nother conversation. Nobody from the Congressional Black Caucus has come out to denounce him or anything like that. But I will say this. He can be wrong with a backbone. And that's what the Democratic Party is lacking right now. Wherever the wind blows, if it goes this way, they're for it. So if the wind is for a moderate, they're for it. But if the wind blows against a moderate, they're against a moderate. And right now in both parties, they've done a successful job of pushing all moderates and centrists out of their party. You either got to be to the far left, you got to be to the far right. And that's why there's a groundswell of individuals saying, I want to be a part. I don't want to be a part of the Democratic Party or the Republican Party. I don't even want to be a part of the Independent Party. I just want to be independent. Let's go on a 30-second station break conversation unplug on WWDB 860 AM. As we continue this conversation, hopefully we're able to get Reverend Dr. Roland Forbes on. But if not, we as your hosts and co-hosts, we can carry this conversation about unplugging John Fetterman. Let's go, Senator John Fetterman. Let's go on our 30-second station break at this time. Hi, this is Reverend Dr. Wayne M. Weathers. Not only am I the radio show host of Conversation Unplugged, but I'm also a life coach with BFG LLC. BFG means Bound for Greatness. As a life coach, what I do is I coach people to the goals and objectives that they would like to obtain. 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Pulpit Talk. We got the first three episodes now. I will be sending it to Preach the Word Network today, and then I'll be able to come back next week and say when the first three broadcasts will be broadcast. We have one of those who were interviewed was Reverend Dr. Larry Waltower. We dealt with the weight of the pulpit, the weight of mental health in the pulpit, and I cannot wait to be able to broadcasting, and it's also going to be a Facebook page, YouTube channel that's going to be created as well. So you'll be able to see it on Preach the Word Network as well as on YouTube as well. So I'll keep you posted, and that's not Wolf Talk. This is actual talk, all right? So let's continue this conversation. You can say something, Walt.
2: Nah, I was laughing at what you said.
1: Yeah. So, man, there's a lot to continue. I want to go into a story, but before I go into a story, I want to talk about the discontent with Senator John Fetterman, reported by NPR. It says discontent among his base has been brewing for some time. Initially, I was very excited about John Fetterman, said Wren, a Democrat in southeastern Pennsylvania who voted for him. She spoke on condition that NPR only use her first name, citing concerns about sharing her political beliefs publicly in what she sees as an increasingly partisan, dangerous climate. You really felt like he was fighting for you. And I need to say that again. You really felt like he was fighting for you. And he was a nonconformist, obviously, with his wardrobe, but also very outspoken in a progressive way. She said her frustration came to head when Fetterman voted alongside Republicans last year to end the government shutdown. At the time, Democrats were holding out their votes in a bid to renew expiring health care subsidies. I was really disappointed with his decision. I feel like he's betraying Democratic Pennsylvanians and independents who support him, she said. I regularly write emails to his office, and the last email I sent says, please step aside and let someone else have your job, who will do the job as they're elected to do. He's not doing the job that he was elected to do. I not want to read a dissertation, but Sergio Cia is the political director of Reclaim Philadelphia, a progressive group inspired by Senator Bernie Sanders, independent of Vermont. And he said he hears frequently from voters among their frustrations with Fetterman. It's something that makes my work very hard because as an organization that tries to endorse candidates with populist messages and more what I'm hearing from people at the doors is, how can I trust this person you're supporting? I don't want to get another Fetterman. Ooh, that was a lot that was just read. Needed to be read, but a lot that was just read. Yo, Walt, your take on that, Johnson, and I'm going to share a Fetterman story.
2: I think the longer this goes, you're going to start to see more and more people express their discontent. And it's reflective of how people are looking at the political process. And I think what Johnson said was so important, that we're seeing now who this person always was.
1: Yes.
2: And that is the foundation of this. Now, maybe some of this could be attributed to the stroke. We never know what the mental impact of a stroke could be in terms of personality, in terms of behavior, just some of the other factors. But listening to Johnson, it seems like it is highly more unlikely than it is likely that he is this way because of the stroke. It mm-hmm. seems like he's more likely to have always been this way. And maybe because of some of the directions, you said, Frat, that either you're to the left or to the right. And I think the way the Democratic Party is going, it's just going to so many leftist and extreme like you said, wherever the wind blows.
1: Right.
2: The cultural winds seem to direct the party. So whatever is culturally correct, the party seems to embrace. Mm-hmm. And then on the other side, the Republican Party seems to be trying to go back to a time that benefited the white establishment more so than inclusivity of us all. Mm-hmm. But the fact that he has always shown these tendencies, particularly toward African Americans, and not in terms of if we belong, but do we really belong?
1: That's right.
2: I think those are very telling signs of the individual that's in office and why he votes the way he votes and why he's acting the way that he acts.
1: Wow. Johnson, man.
0: My question is simply this. Okay, we know who he is, okay? We know how he votes. We know what he feels. My question is, what do we do now?
1: Oh, we organize. Go ahead.
0: We can talk about Fetterman. He's going to vote the way he's going to vote. He's going to hang with who's going to hang with. He's going to dress the way he wants to dress. You can put a wolf in sheep's clothing, but if the farmer does not inspect the sheep, he will never know there's a wolf. Mm-hmm. And we elected a wolf because we did not expect the sheep.
1: Hmm.
0: If we had inspected the sheep, we would have found that he was a wolf.
1: Can I add to that, Johnson? We gave the wolf a pass. We gave the wolf a pass.
0: We did.
1: We gave him a pass because I remember Pastor Terrence Griff, soon to be Reverend Dr. Terrence Griff, but he won't let me call him doctor until after he, you know, finishes dissertation and everything. Reverend Terrence Griffith, executive secretary for the National Baptist Convention Foreign Mission Board, and also the pastor of First African Baptist Church out of Philadelphia. I remember in 2022, Johnson and Walt Tower, I remember, you know, Griff saying to me as the political action chair of Black Clergy, he said, y'all giving Fetterman a free pass. He said,
0: yes,
1: those are his exact words. He says, y'all are giving Fetterman a free pass. He was like, you need to challenge him on that situation that happened in Pittsburgh where he chased the African-American with a gun.
0: Yes.
1: I forget the situation and everything. He said, y'all are giving Fetterman a free pass. The fear was Oz becoming senator, you know what I mean? And, you know, that would reduce the margin, et cetera, within the Senate, you know, within the United States Senate. And I'm not saying it's right. That was the thought process, not my thought process, but that's the thought process. The problem here is, Johnson, is that, you know, you got wolves in sheep clothing. You're right. The farmer doesn't expect the sheep, so you can be able to distinguish the difference between a sheep and a wolf. But the problem is that when you want power in politics, you're willing to give the wolf a pass. You're willing to give a wolf a pass. You know, Fetterman stuff was already out there. You know, he wasn't. You know, let me stop there. Your thoughts, Johnson?
0: If you get go ahead, Boss Howard. Go ahead.
2: I think Johnson raises a very significant question. What do we do now? I think we have to look in terms of retrospect, looking back, and then moving ahead of this, and how do we go forward? Mm-hmm. I think when you look back at the climate at the time, he was the lesser of two evils.
1: He was.
2: And I think, in terms of the timeliness of the vote, even though it was out there, I don't think it was enough time to go through the process. It was almost like we got to get them in and hope for hope, because you don't want Oz to get them. So it was the lesser of two evils. And I think we just voted on hope. Well, we vote on hope.
1: Hey,
2: hope can go out. Sorry.
1: No, I didn't mean to cut you. What I wanted to add to that, I want you to continue your comment. You said something that just sparked my memory. Also remember that we had Doug Mastriano that was running against Josh Shapiro, and Doug Mastriano, correct me if I'm wrong, I think he was at the Capitol when the insurrection took place. And so so we had an extreme running for governor. And then Oz was recruited to run for the Senate seat. So there was a fear that because someone recruited Oz to run for the Senate. And the fear was that if Oz got the seat and if Mastriano got the seat, then you have two extremists in office in Pennsylvania. So I think that's why Fetterman got the pass. That's why.
2: That was the political climate that we were in.
1: Yes, yes.
2: And Johnson is absolutely right. So we have to take this as a lesson. And now we have to look, because the genie's out the bag. There's nothing we can do now. I mean, we know who he is. So you have to build firewalls within the party, try to minimize the political blowback and the political damage. I think going forward, we're going to have to do a better job as a party, either raising up leadership from within, you know, those young voices. And I'm not saying groom them into the establishment, but give them room within the party to be themselves, but also to hear their voices. Because society has changed, culture has changed. People don't get their news now from the primary news sources.
1: No.
2: Most people get their news on YouTube, TikTok, X, and social media.
1: And Conversation Unplugged. Go ahead, Walt. And Conversation Unplugged.
2: So Johnson is absolutely right. What do we do now? And I don't know if the framework is as such where they're willing to do the work to vet these individuals. They want immediate success and they want immediate power and overnight success.
0: But Walt Howard, you just said something.
2: You can't get it.
0: And I don't even think that you understood what you just said. If that's where they're getting their news and that's where they're getting their optics, what did Fetterman look like? He looked like the generation that gets their news.
1: Yes, he did.
0: From those venues.
1: Yes, he did.
0: He looked like that. He talked like that. Excuse me, the hoodie, the shorts, the bald head, the nonconformist. He looked like that. And because he looked like that and sounded like that, the people who felt disenfranchised with the conventional politics voted for Fetterman.
1: Yes.
0: Oh, he's going to stand up for us. He's going to be one of us. But it turned around that he was not for us.
1: Johnson, because Connor Lamb in the primary looked like an establishment.
0: That's right.
1: He looked like he was part of the establishment. And so
3: exactly.
1: For those who don't know, Connor Lamb, I forget what part of Pennsylvania he's from, but Connor Lamb, Western Pennsylvania. Western. Thank you. He was a congressman that ran for the Senate seat that Fetterman was running for in 2022. Connor Lamb was viewed as part of the establishment. And so with Fetterman, with his dress, the bald head, the hoodie, the shorts, he portrayed the image juxtaposed to Connor Lamb. Juxtapose is the only word I remember from the SAT, but juxtaposed to Connor Lamb, he looked like he was anti-establishment.
3: Well, can I say something real quick?
1: Uh-huh.
3: My work with Governor Wolf.
1: Yes.
3: We discussed at length those who felt disenfranchised from the process. Those who did not think their vote counted because the candidates did not look or sound like them.
1: Mm-hmm.
2: Yeah.
3: Now, what they did was, I need to say this, what conservatives and other folk did was they took that narrative,
1: yes,
3: ran with it, and used it to further their agenda. While we're sitting up here as Democrats wanting to be the ones who are saying, oh, well, we got to look the part because we're looking at, you got the black vote because we vote linear. You know that if you got a D and you come to and you kiss some babies and shake some hands, hey, we want to vote for him because he's a big D. Now, all of a sudden, you're trying to get those people who are on the fence. So you look like them, talk like them, dress like them. You go to the places where they go to. He used his family. He used his wife. He used whoever. And he got that vote because he did not look like the establishment.
1: That's right.
3: Yes. And we are sitting up here talking about what Fetterman has done. And I bet you, and I still have some time because the plane is not here.
1: Okay.
3: You got to understand that what I'm saying to you is, if we're not planning now and we're not mobilizing now for the next election, so there'll be no fight, there'll be no scrap, you know, there'll be no nothing. We need to take a page from the Trump book. Rip out the page. As soon as Joe Biden got elected, they knew they started the Trump campaign.
1: Yes, they did. Yes, they did.
3: As soon as he got elected, they started to try. There was no doubt in anybody's mind that he was going to run again.
1: Even Mitch McConnell's book. Remember when President Barack Obama got elected, he went to work and said they was going to ensure he was
3: a one-term president.
1: Right, and it did not work in their favor.
2: One-term president.
1: But the bottom line is they went to work. They mobilized. Yes, they did. Yes, they did.
3: And we sit up here wondering, well, who's going to run next? And who's going to do this? And who's going to do that? And the key is the election will come and the election will go and we'll still be on the sidelines because don't call him for what he is. Differentiate ourselves from who we are.
1: So we don't
3: talk about who Fetterman is. Talk about what we have to offer to come to the, and I see now I know you, Dr. Weathers, you were like, Johnson. No, Johnson ain't running. But that's where we are.
1: So
3: because our people are suffering. Our people are suffering.
1: So, Johnson, to our producer, we're going to bypass the 30-second station break because we have less than 10 minutes left. It's about holding the politicians accountable. So when I was at that meeting, and this ain't self-aggrandizement, but I'm going to toot my own horn because I don't do it a lot. It was a group of us. We got to meet with Fetterman, and there's another story behind that. It was a crazy story behind that. Now, it hasn't anything to do with Fetterman, with his age and everything. And so it was Bishop J. Lewis Felton from Philadelphia, Reverend Dr. Angela Kent. We both are part of Black clergy. Myself, there was a segment of folks, maybe two or three, one or two from Western PA in the Pittsburgh area. And then there was folks from Georgia and another state. So it was left about 15, 20 of us. And so, I voiced some concerns about Fetterman. And I remember they said Fetterman is on his way. And when Fetterman arrived, the aide was like, well, the things that you shared with me, you can share with Fetterman. and like I was going to be afraid to share it. You got me? And so I said to Fetterman, I said, let me be very straightforward. I said, I'm not the type that's going to say something and run. I was like, but I have a 3:55 train to catch, 4 p.m. train. It's like 3 o'clock, 3:05. I need to catch a train from, I need to catch an Uber from here to the train station to catch my train. I said, so I'm going to say something. I was like, I'm not saying and run because I don't run. I was like, I just got to catch my train. I said, I shared with him about the environmental issues in Chester, and especially Chester, PA, with the incinerators in West PA, et cetera, asking for environmental study to be done, et cetera, because we were there to talk about environmental justice. And then I went for the jugular. And well, I was spiritually led to go for the jugular. I said, Fetterman, after I talked about the environmental issues, I said, but there's a deeper problem here. I said, we need to talk to you about. I said, Black clergy, Philadelphia vicinity, we endorsed you in 2022. And I said, and since you've been in office, we haven't heard from you. I said, Bishop Felton has been in office almost 18 months, and we haven't heard a word from you. And I said, the problem here is Black folks are tired of the Democratic Party taking Black voters for granted. And I said, if you're running for reelection and we only hear from you in 2028, saying that the only time we hear from you is 2028. I said, chances of you in getting endorsed by us is going to be slim to none. And I said, the problem here, again, is that you seek our votes. When you get it, you take it for granted, and we never hear from you again. And so, and that's when Fetterman, he gave a soft, subtle apology, so on and so forth. He really didn't have a good rebuttal to come back with. Oh, I did say this to him. I said, Fetterman, I said, when you ran in 2022, I said, there was this robust Fetterman that everybody supported. I said, but since you've been in office, we haven't seen this robustness that we saw. I don't even know if that's a word, but we saw in 2022. And so, but I let him know, yo, Black folks are tired of politicians taking Black voters for granted. We supported you and we don't even hear from you. And can I be candid with you? And even after that meeting, we still haven't heard from John Fetterman. That's my Fetterman.
3: Did you expect to?
1: No. I'm not.
3: I mean, let's be fair. But let's be fair. Let's be fair. We're fair and balanced. Let's be fair.
1: Mm-hmm.
3: We got Black politicians who haven't done it.
1: Yeah. Yeah. But here's the deal.
3: We have African American politicians who, once they get in office, they forget who put them there.
1: Here's the deal, Johnson. The same accountability that's given to Fetterman, I'll say this: they come before Black clergy. I know people say, "Oh, they got no teeth, so on and so forth." No, we got teeth. We're ready to start biting. You know what I mean? I can't speak for anybody else. Me personally, when I'm in those roles, I will share. I don't care whether you're Black. I don't care you're white. I don't care whether you're Hispanic. I don't care if you're Republican, Democrat, or Independent. If you are taking Black voters for granted, you're going to hear it from me. Period.
3: Yeah. Yeah.
1: That's the bottom line. You're going to hear it from me. I'm only one person, but you're going to hear it from me.
3: Right.
1: Yeah.
3: But I think for Fetterman, we as African Americans and we as Pennsylvanians need to look at what is impacting our daily living and say to him, listen, this is what impacts us. If you want our vote, which you're not going to get it, but if you want our vote, we needed to see this before 2028. You never saw this.
1: Mm-hmm. The one I wish I could have got on, it looked like Forbes is not going to be able to make it. The one I wanted to get on as well was Nick Taliaferro, Reverend Nick Taliaferro. Mm. And Nick really wanted to come on, but he had a speaking engagement because he and Fetterman are friends. And he would have been able to share some interesting perspective with Nick Taliaferro being on, but he wanted to be on.
3: Yeah, I wish you, him and Fetterman are friends. But I want to ask Walltower a question. I'm in Abington, your church is in Jenkintown, Dr. Weathers, and you're in York. How has this political climate impacted your section of of the state, and how has Fetterman's lack of transparency impacted your people?
2: Fortunately, on this end, we've built some relationships across party lines that we have gained from in terms of political support, political inroads. We were just at a meeting with the election board. We did a tour with the York County elections, and we were invited to that meeting through a Republican colleague reached out to a friend of mine who in turn invited us, and we were able to be at the table and discuss some very important issues. So I think we've been shielded so far because of the relationships we've built, but it is challenging. And the Fetterman situation, we haven't seen the immediate impact, but we're beginning to see the fringes of the impact, particularly with the Democratic Party, because this is a red area. So it's having more with the Democratic Party than it is with the Republican.
1: Wow. So let's get ready to wrap this up. Hey, we unplugged Fetterman without getting shocked, you know? Yeah, we did, you know, we unplugged him without getting shocked. We're not shocked.
3: I do want to say this. When we're praying, we need to pray for our the city of Philadelphia in this whole thing around our youth and Dilworth Plaza.
1: Mm-hmm.
3: I got an email yesterday saying that there was a group of students that were going to meet at Dilworth Plaza, and that for their safety, that's the key word, for their safety, they need to stay away from Dilworth Plaza. And the question was, who's going to harm our children?
2: Wow.
1: That's a whole nother subject to
3: unplug. Yes.
1: Wow. Yeah, that's a whole nother subject to unplug. Let's talk about that offline, how we can bring that to the show. All right. And we'll definitely keep them. We'll definitely keep them in prayer. We're keeping
3: and
1: you.
3: And see,
1: in
3: you're
1: prayer.
3: On time because here comes the plane. You're
1: got
3: on
1: you.
3: Time.
1: Got you. Well, y'all take care. God bless. Thank you for listening to Conversation Unplugged on WWDB 860 AM. 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Take care. 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

0: A very blessed Monday morning to all. Thank you for joining me on Morning Light on WWDB. This is Scott Borsky. It is such an honor to be with you at the beginning of this brand new week with dreams and goals and aspirations. It is going to be a good week. It is going to be, as far as Frank sings, a good day.
1: Okay. I'm about to

to acknowledge that God is with us everywhere that we are. The Lord is our shepherd. We shall not want. Sing with the beautiful Leanna Crawford on her Still Waters, Psalm 23.

I wanted to remind you that in my Synagogue Without Walls, there are so many events each and every month. The next one is this coming Sunday, the last Sunday in March, March the 29th, for our Chocolate Seder here in South Jersey for kids of all ages to celebrate the Passover season. Lots of chocolate representing all of the items on the regular Seder plate, open to any religion, any tradition, any background you are. Join. It's always a highlight of the year. Go on my socials of Facebook or Instagram and get all the information. But it is this Sunday coming afternoon here in South Jersey in Cherry Hill. It will be a blast. So I look forward to seeing all of you, and we can and we can pray and learn and worship to God together. You know, we all have a purpose and mission in life. Sometimes, and most of the time, we don't know it, but as long as we acknowledge that God knows it, that is all that matters. Just to have faith.

So good morning on this Monday. It is a beautiful day. No matter what the weather is, we know it's beautiful. We know it's springtime. This is the first Monday of spring, the first full week of spring. So enjoy. Let the flowers bloom. Let your dreams bloom. Let your goals and aspirations bloom. Sing with Jason Crabb on his Good Morning Mercy.

at the beginning of the week, and obviously any day, but least on Mondays, we should have an attitude of gratitude, knowing that this is the day the Lord has made. This is the week the Lord has made. This is the hour and the second that God has made. If you have an attitude of gratitude, that is going from one person to another. It is contagious to bring blessings to us all. Sing with Brandon Lake on his wonderful gratitude.

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2: 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And you will never, never be, as David Phelps sings, you will never walk alone.

We are blessed. You are blessed. If you don't think you're blessed, you don't realize all the wonders and miracles that God gives to us each and every day. And my friends, they don't have to be life changing. They don't have to be a new house, a new car, a new child. They can be something small where you can look up and say, God, I know that was you. And at the end of the day, when you count your blessings, you will realize that we all, and especially you, are a child of God. Sing with Cain on there. I'm so blessed.

join me. Be my friend. Like me on social media. I always love interacting with folks and bringing us together as we all journey down that road to God through the doors that God wants us to go through and the hallways that He wants us to go down. It is always an honor to be in contact with folks in any social media that you are on. I am on as well. So let's connect and we can share the love of God together. And all we say is we are messengers, sing God be the glory.

We all have the blessings in our life. We just don't realize it. And you know what else is a blessing as well? The negatives that we don't even know that is coming to our lives, our hearts, our souls, because God and his angels knock them away even before they get into our atmosphere, even before they get into our hearts. So many negatives come and God says, not today, Satan. In fact, lots of times I'm wearing shirts, I'm wearing hats that say spiritual things, and my favorite hat says, not today, Satan. And that is a wonderful acknowledgement that God shoos away all the negativity even before we realize it's meant for us. And that is definitely a blessing. Sing with Laura Story on her beautiful blessing.

This past weekend, I had the opportunity, like I do each week, to officiate weddings. That's one of the greatest honors that I have as a clergy and as a chaplain. And we realize at the wedding that when we're all standing together, it is not just a bride and groom that are getting married. It is a bride and a groom and God forming a relationship in their matrimony, in their wedding. So a marriage is not just between two, it's between three. We are God's beloved, and God is our beloved. Sing with Jordan Feliz on His Beloved.

0: 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Teens, college students, young professionals, parents, and grandparents are all asking each other, how do you read the Jewish Exponent?
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2: Did you give thanks to God yet this day, this beautiful Monday? We always speak about how many thousands and thousands of seconds we have in each day. Use as many as you can to thank God. And if you do, those blessings and those thank you, those attitudes of gratitude will be returned to you tenfold, a hundredfold. And you don't realize how much just saying thank you, God, affects your life, because God says, oh, he's talking to me. She's talking to me. Let's get those dreams and goals and aspirations going this week, going this day, going this hour. We are in a relationship with God. We speak with God. And after all, speaking with God is just another word for prayer. Never be turned away by that difficult word prayer. It just means having a conversation with God like you would have with anyone else in your life. And after all, don't we all want a God that we can speak to? Sing with Chris Tomlin on his Thank You, Lord.
3: Thank you, Lord, for the small things, like me and her on a porch swing.

So today on Monday, there will be people definitely in your life that you did not even know this morning, that you did not even know yesterday. And God doesn't put people in our life hazardly. There is a reason that God brings new people into our lives. Don't take them for granted, whether you're in a convenience store, a supermarket, at work, walking down the street, wherever you may be. People come into our lives for a reason. So if you love God, as Danny Gokey sings, if you love God, you love people.

What a difference this day will make when you have a conversation with God. Prayer makes a difference. Praying makes a difference. Our relationship with God makes a difference. There is no doubt about that. Prayer changes things, my friends. Sing with Ronnie Millsap on his wonderful What a Difference You've Made in My Life. What a difference you

0: So on this Monday, please realize that we are all so much more similar than we are to be different. On that, my friends, have a very, very blessed day. I look forward to being with you tomorrow. And as we always, always say, pray more, worry less.
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0: Monday afternoon, everyone. How are you today? You are listening to Tell Me More with Carol Holloway. Hope you survived the nor'easter. Didn't lose a lot of power for any significant amount of time. This weather's crazy. We are already done the month of September. Can you believe it? It has just, time is flying and so much is going on. I just want to remind everybody, please get out and vote. October 17th is the No Kings rally. It is huge. It is big. Make your presence known. If you don't know where to find it, research it online. Whether you are red, blue, purple, whatever, this is to send a message to the country that we are democracy. Don't take away our rights. Stop cutting our benefits, our health care, our services, and put a check on this government. The grift is so amazingly huge right now. Like, if you don't get it that Donald Trump is stealing from the American people, you got to get a clue. I mean, he ran this commercial. I don't know if you saw it. It's sick. It's just sick. And he's using our taxpayer money for all the crap that he's doing and stealing from us, millions and millions of dollars. So get out and vote. That's all I'm going to say about it today. We are live right now at WWDB on the radio at 860 AM on Odyssey, on the podcast, and it'll be up later today. And you can always reach out to me on Instagram and Facebook. So here we go. The end of September, I am getting slammed with so much medical information, things that are going on within the community. Oh, yeah, it's totally time for Medical Minutes. So I just want to fill everybody in on what we're talking about today. Our first guest up will be Dr. Cole, who will be talking about a new knee surgery instead of having, it's really not a surgery, you're going to want to listen to this, instead of having knee replacements done. And it's definitely less invasive than what we've had in the past. I've had knee surgery, orthoscopic. So this is going to be a great interview. Then we have Dr. Kolb talking about blood cancers, you know, leukemia, lymphoma, things like that. And then our last segment is about suicide prevention. So I just want to jump right into it with our first guest. Let me just bring up all my information here. So if knee pain has you thinking knee replacement, it might be your only option. However, there is another approach to consider. The minimally invasive knee bar procedure is designed to preserve and support your natural knee and may actually help some patients delay replacement while returning to activities sooner. So our guest who is here to talk to us today, Dr. Brian Cole, he is the sports medicine expert, professor of orthopedics at Rush University Medical Center in Chicago. And I can't wait to find out what it is that we need to know. So he's here to explain who may be a candidate and what patients need to know. And Dr. Cole, he is the expert on this. Can't wait to find out more, especially because after a while, orthoscopic doesn't seem to be doing its job, you know, 40 years later. let's bring Dr. Cole on right now.
1: Hello, Dr. Cole.
2: Hi, is this Carol?
1: It is. It is. I am so happy to have you here. So many questions. Wow. I gave my listeners a little bit of your history and what we were talking about here, and I have to say that knee pain is something that I hear from so many people. So if people have persistent knee pain, what can they do if they're not ready for a knee replacement?
2: You know, most knee pain is not associated with a need for knee replacement. I would just start with that. Knee pain has a variety of sources, and what's interesting is people who end up requiring a knee replacement are those patients who often have intermediate to high grade or advanced arthritis. But there's a large number of patients who still have joint space that is remaining, don't have complete failure of the joint, but have enough that's leading to weight bearing or load related pain. So this is sort of that mid group of patients who are either trying to avoid knee replacement or are looking for an alternative to it if they have the right condition based upon their evaluation.
1: Okay, so let's talk about that evaluation. And I heard you say that there's space in there. Let's talk about some of those conditions and when people, because like I had arthroscopic surgery when I was in my 20s. Now my knee is giving me problems, you know, and I'm like, well, I'm not getting a knee replacement. What's going on with me? What can people, how can they understand where the pain is coming from and what the situation is? And should they get a second opinion?
2: Sure. You know, I'll share with you just from a point of reference. Most of my nearly 30-year career has been spent on what I would call joint preservation. While I'm a sports medicine specialist, I treat conditions of the shoulder, elbow, and knee here in Chicago. What I would tell you is that this area of joint preservation historically has focused on ways to preserve or replace damaged cartilage. And there really is still a role for that. But the thing that we've identified is that when patients complain of load-related pain, it's often after the cartilage has deteriorated to a point where the load through activity is being transferred to the adjacent bone just beneath the cartilage. So it's really considered, in some instances, too late to replace the cartilage because we have these secondary downstream problems. So what we're finding is that these patients often behave by imaging, by clinical presentation, their subjective complaints, by their physical exam, as if they have a fracture. In fact, one of the X-ray or MRI findings is something called a subchondral insufficiency fracture. It's a big word that basically is associated with high bone turnover, meaning the bone is very active beneath the area of cartilage failure. So like you, if you've had previous arthroscopy, unfortunately, one of the downstream consequences of the most common procedure that is performed today in sports medicine, where the meniscus is removed, that's that C-shaped cartilage in the knee that protects the tibia and the femur, the joint itself. Mm-hmm. Once that's removed, a certain percentage of people downstream will develop increasing pain, overload of the adjacent bone, and yet they may not be considered candidates or certainly desired to undergo knee replacement surgery. So the knee bar procedure, the subject of this discussion, is a potential alternative for these patients.
1: So how is the knee bar procedure different from treatments that patients have already tried?
2: So the most common sequence that patients will undergo when they seek treatment, not uncommonly with an orthopedic surgeon who specializes in this, will be first education as to what's going on. Sometimes we use physical therapy, we use bracing, advise weight loss, strengthening, and often we'll use different types of injections to reduce symptoms. This is a group of patients that often doesn't respond favorably to that or may not be candidates for it. And they live somewhere between failed non-surgical treatment and a replacement with metal and plastic. So the procedure itself, the knee bar procedure, is designed to address the overload that the bone responds to when the joint is not behaving properly. And the two most common conditions that we see this in is in patients with early arthritis or early loss of cartilage, either following an earlier previous surgical procedure or just the natural degeneration of cartilage that occurs over time, or in patients who have a very special type of meniscus tear. That tear is called a meniscus root tear. And we've identified that those patients have a worse outcome or worse prognosis when the bone is showing signs of overload on MRI. So this procedure can be performed

0: procedure here is 2, maybe 5 millimeter incisions or 3 at most around the knee that allow placement of the osteofiber nail. It's basically a biointegrative device, highly made of mineral dense materials that will provide initial structural stability across the bone. And then over time, it integrates. It actually transforms into bone. And we've identified on our follow-up, in our follow-up study, that by imaging and by MRI, that the bone actually starts to reform in that region and show reduced signs of overload based upon a reduction of the signals that we were seeing before these patients underwent this minimally invasive surgery.
1: So what are we seeing in these patients that have gone this procedure? Is their recovery time faster? Tell us. Results.
0: So, you know, fortunately, we have a lot to compare to. And I would tell you that now more than 1,200 patients have received this procedures over the last 3 years. We learned initial experience through a pilot study. We then evolved into a multi-center study involving 5 sites around the country. And basically, what all sites are finding is something that's pretty uniform is that many patients, when indicated properly, are seeing early pain relief, are allowed to have initial early weight bearing immediately. Range of motion. Many times we don't even brace them. And obviously that depends upon the procedure that's being performed at the time and the surgeon preferences. And then when we look at 1 year and 2 year follow-up, the results that we're seeing at 3 months have been sustained at 6 months, 12 months, and now 2 years with our prospective follow-up.
1: Mm-hmm. I've been looking at your charts on your website, and I'm amazed at all the information that is there for listeners to look at, and we'll give them that in a couple minutes. But who would be an ideal candidate? We see a lot of seniors walking around with canes, and they're recommending knee surgery, and I'm like, maybe if you just took off some weight, like you had said earlier, or maybe if you exercised, or, you know, like I'm doing the same thing for myself. What's the Who's the candidate?
0: So, you know, I think the basic premise is who needs treatment. And people who need treatment are those who are dissatisfied with the way they feel. And treatment can be non-surgical or surgical. And one has to be very careful about sort of threading the needle in these patients who may indeed be a great candidate for a knee replacement. So I want our listeners to really understand that this is probably, it is not for everyone. I would tell you that patients who have bone-on-bone arthritis, despite even showing signs of overload in the bone, would probably not be a candidate. These are patients who have what I would call preserved joint space on X-ray. Now, it may be narrowed. In other words, they may be loss of joint space, showing that they have early cartilage arthritis or loss of cartilage. But patients who are otherwise bone-on-bone, I would say, are probably not going to be candidates for this operation. But I will tell you, it leaves a very large number of individuals in this country who sit between being an excellent candidate for replacement and someone who has failed the things that you just mentioned, such as weight loss and exercise.
1: Mm-hmm. Dr. Cole, what about the recovery time? Is it a pretty fast recovery time here? I mean, you did say like you're feeling more movement in a very short amount of time.
0: Sure. So, you know, the recovery is defined in, you know, a sort of variety of stages. What I would tell you is that oftentimes, depending on the procedure that's performed in association with the knee bar procedure, we allow patients to have immediate weight bearing with no brace and no crutches. But there are conditions that we use the knee bar as an adjunct to other surgical procedures that are being performed, and the recovery time is dictated more by that other procedure than the knee bar itself. What I would tell you is that we, in the ideal situation where we're using it in isolation in patients with maybe early arthritis who show these findings on MRI of bone overload, or even fracture, I would say, those patients actually find what we're seeing is very early pain relief. You know, when we see them in the postoperative setting, we're often seeing an initial response that's quite early. So we will allow our patients to ramp up with activities in association with what they can tolerate in response to those activities. And as I may have mentioned, we see that if these patients achieve an early result, meaning reductions in pain, we allow them to increase their activities, that response has been sustainable upwards of 2 years in our multi-center study.
1: That's amazing. It sounds like an awesome thing. Is this something that people should ask for or ask to find out? To ask if they can be tested, because I feel like you're so brilliant at this, but I feel sometimes you go to a doctor and you're not happy with what you're hearing.
0: Right.
1: I hate to say that.
0: Sorry. No. It's a, hey, look, that's okay. I mean, there's a lot of variability in terms of what people know, what they've learned. And this is a very innovative new concept because we've often focused on the cartilage damage itself. And now we're focused

0: focusing on the secondary findings of cartilage damage, which is bone overload. And what I would tell you is that if I would say an orthopedic surgeon is generally the best place to start. But I would tell you that if it's a joint replacement surgeon, sometimes they're not as focused on the MRI and the findings in MRI and much more focused on the x-rays. And this is something that can essentially be missed as an opportunity to provide a less invasive procedure for someone. Most of my colleagues who do sports medicine and joint preservation like I do are pretty plugged into this concept. But I would tell you that another place to go is to the website, because there's, you know, physicians who have been trained in this. Although, you know, I think in any city now you'll be able to find someone in any location, or certainly regionally. But the website, you know, for those who are interested, is kneebardoc.com. That's kneebardoc.com. But that being said, I think that the best place to start with is with an orthopedic surgeon that your listeners are comfortable with, and certainly they should feel free to ask. And it is possible that that surgeon doesn't yet know about it or fully understand where the indications of this procedure lies. And that's something that's evolving over time through our own educational efforts, through publications, and doing it in a more public academic way.
1: Wonderful. Dr. Brian Cole, I thank you so much for sharing this time with us and explaining it to our listeners. Please come back when you have something for the shoulders for us.
0: You got it. I'm happy to do it.
2: Hello, this is Erin, and I have a very important message. 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Remember, if you see something, say something. You may just be saving someone's life. 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

0: right. We are back. You're listening to Tell Me More with Carol Holloway. Let me just interject right here. Dr. Brian Cole is amazing. He is the head physician for the Chicago Bulls, the city's NBA team. Remember, I told you he was from Chicago. He is also co-team physician for NBL's Chicago White Sox and a number of other professional sports teams. So if you missed any of that interview, go back and listen to it and definitely check out the kneebardoc.com website. Now, I told you today was all about medical stuff, and it's really important that we get this one in here. September is what is known as Blood Cancer Awareness Month. There's a month for everything. I mention them when I can remember. And we're here to talk to our next guest, Dr. Kolb. He is Dr. Andy Kolb. He is the president and CEO of Blood Cancer United, and he is here to talk to us about Blood Cancer Awareness Month because September is coming to an end, and there's a powerful story to tell about how far we've come in providing better treatments and how much further we need to go to give blood cancer patients more time to enjoy their lives. And through the efforts of organizations like Blood Cancer United, patients diagnosed with leukemia, lymphoma, melanoma, and other blood cancers, I hope I said that right, melanoma, yeah, I hope so, have seen remarkable progress rates. So I just want to get him on right away. I don't want to keep him waiting in the wings and find out a little bit more about blood cancer and how we can get involved.
1: Hello, Dr. Kolb. How are you?
2: Good morning, Carol. How are you?
1: I'm doing very well, thank you. And thank you for joining us on Tell Me More. So September is what they call Blood Cancer Awareness Month. I have never heard of this before. So can you enlighten our listeners on what this is about?
2: Yeah, so blood cancers are a common type of cancer. About 1 in 10 adults with a cancer have a blood cancer. It affects about almost 200,000 patients each year in the United States. And September is the month where we shine a light to raise awareness on what blood cancers are and what people can do to support patients and families and how patients themselves can help, can get access to effective treatments and support.
1: Are there symptoms of blood cancer issues or anything of that sort that would make somebody aware that it needs to be checked into, or is it something that you find through ordinary blood work, through blood testing?
2: Yeah, so the common types of blood cancers are leukemias, lymphomas, myelomas, and the symptoms vary. It could be a swollen lymph node. It could be signs or symptoms of anemia or even some bleeding problems or, you know, flu-like symptoms. The signs and symptoms of blood cancers are the signs and symptoms that you see in a lot of different things that happen in life, viral infections, flus, things like that. So best thing to do is to, if you have any concerns, is to talk to your physician. But, you know, it is a challenge in the blood cancer space that there really is no screening program or prevention program that's very effective. These are diseases that need to be diagnosed by astute patients and their physicians.
1: Wow. Okay. I did not know that. Thank you for sharing that. So when you look at treatment and care for blood cancer patients over the past 75 years, what breakthroughs are you most proud of and how many lives have been changed because of those advances?
2: And so Blood Cancer United has been around for more than 75 years. We are the largest volunteer health organization dedicated to patients and their families dealing with blood cancers. And we have been there for about 70% of the approvals of new therapies, including first-in-class approvals like precision medicine therapies or immunotherapies or cellular immunotherapies. And we're very proud of the progress and the benefit that the impact that has had for patients and their families, not just with blood cancers, but also spilling over to help patients with a wide range of different cancer types.
1: Okay, so Dr. Kolb, Blood Cancer United recently introduced new ways to measure progress in blood cancer. So why do we need to measure it, and what are some of those new ways that we do it? And then I have so many more questions.
2: Well, great. I can't wait to hear the rest of your questions. But, you know, when we talk about progress in the United States in cancer research, we often talk about mortality rates. Mortality rate is basically the number of people that die from cancer each year. And the great news is that mortality rates in cancer have gone down every year for the past 35 years. A big part of that progress, though, is cancer prevention. Fewer people smoke today than they did 35 years ago. And early detection, so mammography, colonoscopy, skin cancer screening, pap smears, those modalities have saved millions of lives. But as I mentioned when we started, there really is no screening or prevention program that's effective for blood cancers and other cancer types as well. So we wanted to create a modality that can measure progress for cancer types where screening and prevention aren't effective. And that we're calling that life years saved. And it starts at diagnosis, and it's measuring how many years of life are saved because of innovative new therapies and because of access to those therapies. Every year of life that is saved is a direct measure of a patient getting effective treatment, patients being able to access that treatment, and the side effects of that treatment not being life-limiting. So we think it's the right measure for patients and families that don't have access to or that have a cancer that doesn't benefit from screening and prevention strategies.
1: So, Dr. Kolb, if somebody is diagnosed with a type of blood cancer like leukemia or something like that, can they be cured completely, or is it something that always lies in your bloodstream somewhere even though you're doing better and it can come back to haunt you at a later date?
2: It's a mix of both. There are blood cancers out there that require treatment throughout life, but life can be completely normal in duration. And then there are other cancers out there that can be cured. And so it really is a mix. It depends on the type of blood cancer that you have.
1: And the severity of it as well? Or can you have a serious leukemia or lymphoma or something like that and still heal and get better from that?
2: Yes, absolutely you can. And I would think that I'd say that all of these types of cancers are very serious cancers, and effective treatment is needed, but effective treatment can be curative, and effective treatments can preserve a normal lifespan.
1: So where are the biggest gaps and challenges facing patients, researchers, and advocates today?
2: You know, we have had seen incredible progress for Hodgkin's and non-Hodgkin's lymphoma, for acute lymphoblastic leukemia. But there are other blood cancers out there, acute myeloid leukemia, myelodysplasia, multiple myeloma, for example, where progress has lagged and where we need to think about making intentional investments over the next decades to drive innovation and drive progress. The other area where we see challenges is in access to care. We know that as cancer care gets more complex and more expensive, that many patients aren't able to access the care that they need and that they deserve. And this is a product of health policy and both at the federal and state level. And we need volunteers who can, patients who can tell their stories, and advocates who want to change the way we take care of patients here in the United States. And, you know, lastly, that cancer affects families and communities. And if people want to volunteer and support patients and families, we have ways that they can do that as well.
1: How could they do that if they wanted to help accelerate the next generation through breakthroughs? What are some of the most meaningful ways that they can get involved with Blood Cancer United?
2: Well, if you have a blood cancer or a family member with a blood cancer, please visit our website, bloodcancerunited.org. That's all one word, bloodcancerunited.org. And you can access support through our Information Resource Center, staffed by social workers who can help navigate care and help navigate cost of care issues as well. You can reach nurses in our Clinical Trial Support Center who can help you navigate to the clinical trials that may be effective. And there's a whole host of educational resources available to patients and their families. If you want to volunteer and get involved in the community, there are events that you can get involved with. This is our Light the Night season, where all over the country we are celebrating communities with blood cancer at our Light the Night event. And there's one here in Philly on October 24th. So you can certainly show up for that as well. And then lastly, we have advocacy programs at state and federal levels where we try to find bipartisan solutions to very complex healthcare and research funding issues, and people can get involved in that work as well at bloodcancerunited.org. And if you just want to donate, you can donate there as well.
1: Wow, great information. I have one last question for you before I let you go. If we were having this conversation 15 years from now, what do you think success would look like for Blood Cancer United and the broader blood cancer community?
2: You know, we know that patients are going to continue to benefit from innovations that have already happened innovations that are in the pipeline waiting to happen. But we want to push that even higher. So we have a bold goal that we want to help patients by 2040 gain more than 1 million years of life. So that means we're going to continue to push for progress. We're going to continue to push for equitable access to care.
1: Dr. Andy Cole, thank you so much for joining us and sharing information with our listeners and how they can get involved and avenues of resources. Thank you so much. Before I let you go, one more time, what is that website?
2: www.bloodcancerunited.org. And thank you, Carol, for having us here today.
1: Thank you so much. Have a great day. Bye-bye.
2: Too.
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0: discuss this, as I always do. First of all, you're listening to Tell Me More with Carol Holloway. If you have missed any of our show or need the web links or anything like that, please go back and listen to the podcast. It'll be up a little bit later today. Okay, the American Foundation for Suicide Prevention. Very important. You know I run that commercial every single week on my show. I think it is so important that people know that there is help out there, that there is access out there. That there are people that can help you if you need help for any reason whatsoever. So Kathy Galler is the Senior Director Community Fundraising for the American Foundation for Suicide Prevention. She holds a position of Senior Director for that foundation, and she works in nonprofit and volunteerism. She's done it for 25 years in various roles. And Kathy has a passion for fundraising through volunteer engagement and leadership development. She holds a certified volunteer administrator credential, otherwise known as a CVA. See, I'm learning a lot of stuff today. So her favorite pastime, of course, is spending time with her family, particularly her three-year-old granddaughter. So I'm really excited that she is here to talk about what this foundation does for people. Just for those of you that don't know, suicide is the 10th leading cause of death in the United States. And in 2024, 48,824 lives were lost to suicide, and there were about 2.2 million suicide attempts. I really need to bring her on. This foundation, American Foundation for Suicide Prevention, was founded in 1987 when a group of families who lost loved ones to suicide banded together with a team of scientists seeking to learn more about how to prevent this leading cause of death. The AFSF, the American Foundation for Suicide Prevention, is now one of the largest private funders of suicide prevention research, with $96 million invested in research since their finding. Suicide is a topic that we all know hides in the shadows and all too often goes unaddressed, even when we may sense someone is struggling. Because of the myth that asking someone about suicide puts the idea into their heads, that's not true. It's quite the opposite. And research tells us that asking about suicide can be life-saving. So let us bring her on right now. And I just really want to know more about how we get involved and what we can do, and this cause that the AFSP is telling everybody about today. So let's bring Kathy on now. Welcome to the show, Kathy. We're happy to have you here to talk about a very, very important topic. Suicide. Oh my goodness, one of the 10th leading causes of death in the United States in 2024. I hate to see the statistics for 2025. Help our listeners out. What are some of the warning signs of suicide?
1: Sure. Thank you for having me, Carol. Through research, we've learned that there can be warning signs, and you don't need to be a medical professional to be able to notice them and get help. And it's important to be observant of the people around you and to take action if you notice a change in a loved one or a friend. Warning signs can look many different ways. They can include things like down mood, irritability, lack of interest. Sometimes it shows up as changes in sleep and appetite, or low energy, feelings of worthlessness. And sometimes people will even talk about suicide or not wanting to be around anymore. You might see things like increased use of alcohol or substances. And sometimes the changes are obvious. Sometimes they're hard to see if you're not looking for them. So it's really helpful to engage in a mental health check regularly for yourself, but also for your family, your friends, and even people like your coworkers.
0: So how do we know that somebody's not just going through a tough time? How do we know it's just not a bout of depression, or maybe they lost a spouse or a loved one? So how do we decipher between the two?
1: I think the easiest thing to do is just to have a conversation and ask the question, ask them directly what they're struggling with, if they're thinking about suicide. And then, you know, based on that answer, getting them connected to some resources that can help.
0: Okay. Are people honest about it? If people are feeling like they're having suicide, I feel like a lot of times maybe they will hide it, or will they actually come right out and say, I'm feeling this way.
1: Sometimes they can hide those feelings. They sometimes they're hesitant to open up and share those things, or they don't want to burden anybody. But by asking that direct question, what we find through research is that most people feel very relieved that somebody has noticed and reached out to them, and they will open up. It gives them, in a sense, permission to talk about what they're struggling with.
0: Okay. Tell us more about the American Foundation for Suicide Prevention Out of the Darkness Walks.
1: Sure. And this is a great time for this because it's Suicide Prevention Month, which runs the month of September. And across the country, every state, D.C. and Puerto Rico, will be hosting Out of the Darkness Walks. And depending on where you sit, in this case, in Pennsylvania, we are having walks in many different areas. And when we started the Out of the Darkness Walks many, many years ago, people told us nobody would walk for this cause. They told us that people wouldn't come because there was so much stigma around suicide. And today, hundreds of thousands of people come out and participate in our walks every year. So they'll be doing so this fall. And then we'll see the same thing in the spring with our campus walks on campuses. And then through an event called Construction Hike for Hope that highlights the issue of suicide in the construction industry. And our walks really send the message that suicide can no longer exist in the shadows, and that, you know, we are going to raise awareness and we are going to talk about it. And the walks serve the purpose of raising much needed funds for this leading cause of death and awareness, in addition to the awareness that they create.
0: Okay. And listeners, I did pull up the map for this, and there are some walks. There's a big one in Philadelphia in October, the beginning of October. I believe it was October 10th. There's some in New Jersey. There's some further out west in Pennsylvania. So I just want you guys to know that there are places out there. And you can get more information on this as well, which is really, really nice. So, Kathy, do we still have the suicide hotline, or has that been shut down?
1: We have the 988 Suicide and Crisis Lifeline, and you can reach that by dialing 988. And it is also available online, and they have a chat feature as well.
0: Okay, good. So let's talk about the chat feature. Is there such a thing as group chats for people that are dealing with this? Are there places where can we find this through your organization, where people can come together, where maybe once a week they're meeting to be able to talk about how they're feeling?
1: AFSP doesn't provide direct services or support groups, but we do have information on our website that can be helpful in locating some of those things if you visit afsp.org.
0: Okay, which we're going to repeat that again towards the end of the show. It's so important that this walk is really important. I think it's a chance for people to connect and talk besides shows like this, radio shows. How are you getting the word out there more so that we can continue to talk about it here?
1: One of the things that's wonderful about AFSP is we have chapters throughout the country where we have local staff and volunteers on the ground creating awareness, but also delivering educational opportunities. And so by visiting afsp.org, anyone can see where those opportunities are near them. We have some wonderful training programs. One of them is called Talk Saves Lives, where people can register to attend and learn more. We're very visible in our communities. We do a lot of health-related fairs and tabling opportunities and things like that. So, you know, I would encourage people to look for us when out in the community at large events, but definitely visit us at afsp.org and find out what specific programming is taking place near you.
0: So for our listeners out there, I've known people in the past that have struggled. I know people that have died from suicide, and I'm sure many of our listeners have some connection. How do we support someone that we know is struggling, especially if they're telling us to back off?
1: Absolutely. I mean, the best way to support someone would be, you know, is like I said, to reach out and ask them directly what they're struggling with. It is a topic that hides in the shadows, and it does go unaddressed for that reason. And so if we sense that someone is struggling, you know, we don't want to buy into the myth that asking the question will put the idea of suicide in someone's head. Research actually tells us that asking about suicide can be life-saving, and it does indicate that someone who's struggling, as I mentioned, will be relieved that someone's noticed and asked. And, you know, sometimes you do have to ask the question more than once before they'll open up.
0: I believe that. Do you have any of the statistics? Is particularly right now, because the world feels so volatile to so many people. Do you have statistics on age groups? Do we see suicides in lower ages? You know, like in our preteen years, do we see them in older people, the military vets? What can you share with our listeners?
1: Depending on the group, the statistics are very different. There is some information on that at AFSP.org. We are, as an organization, as we are working to save lives and bring hope, we are doing that work across the lifespan. And so, you know, there are different needs and different demographics, but we are working to address each of those.
0: I love that you're doing this. When you go to the website to sign up, is it just simple? There's no fee involved, correct? I want people to know this because sometimes people are financially strapped.
1: Yeah, correct. There is no fee to register for the event. While it is a fundraising event, we welcome anybody to come out and participate and be a part of our community. There is no registration fee. And the wonderful thing about that is, you know, that opportunity to just really support the cause. I mean, we know that in Pennsylvania, the rate is decreasing. There was a decrease between 2023 and 2024, which is the most recent data that we have confirmed. And so, you know, being a part of these events is something that we want everybody to be a part of and be able to continue that progress. So there is no barrier to participation.
0: I'm happy to hear that. I actually thought suicide was up. So to hear that it's decreasing is a really nice thing. What about kids that are in school, whether it's college, whether it's middle school, high school, preschool? Are guidance counselors taught to look for these things, or do they only look for these things if a student comes to their office?
1: I think that's going to vary by location and depending on what the guidelines are in any particular area. And I'm not well versed on those everywhere. But as a general rule, this has become a focus for school systems and guidance counselors, and AFSP does work with a lot of different school systems. We are merging with the Jed Foundation, which does focus specifically on work in school systems and campuses. And so that's going to be a really big strength of ours moving forward. So, you know, I think there is a lot of hope and encouragement there that those conversations are taking place within those systems where we can reach the individuals that we need to reach.
0: Just wanted to circle back. You mentioned that the rate has decreased in Pennsylvania, which is great to hear for the state of Pennsylvania. What do you attribute to that? Are they able to look on that and say, well, this has changed or this has changed? How do we figure that out?
1: That's information that I don't specifically have, and I wouldn't want to give the wrong information. You know, there may be more information available locally through your state health department. We don't know the specifics of why that is happening, but we are very encouraged that it is.
0: It's really good to hear all this information. Is there something I'm missing here? Because this is such a serious subject for me to talk about. I run the 988 line on my show every single week, and sometimes two and three times, because I think it's that important. Is there something that our listeners need to know that maybe I'm not asking the right question?
1: In terms of?
0: Of just the awareness, because so many people are so caught up in their own lives, they just don't always see the signs. I mean, we just had recent deaths of some very famous people out there. And that were in rehab, that were trying to get help, that were trying to get away from addiction and things like that. And I just feel like sometimes we're all caught up that we just don't see what's going on.
1: Yeah. And we can't always prevent suicide, but what we can do is we can all learn what those steps are and where the resources take place. And I think that's where someone like you sharing the 988 information and keeping that in front of people, because, you know, sometimes you have to hear something more than once. And so I think that is so critical and important in just keeping the information out there so that people know where to access it. And then again, you know, we offer virtual Talk Saves Live sessions. There are several of those is happening this month. And you can find information on those at AFSP.org as well. And, you know, maybe sharing information about that so that in addition to just knowing where the resource is, they can learn a little bit more about suicide prevention and some additional steps that they can take.
0: So your website shows that we can contribute and do some fundraising. Where do those funds go for the fundraising to help people through suicide? What kind of care do you offer besides the walks and the talks?
1: Sure. I mean, AFSP works on several things. First and foremost, we are the largest private funder of suicide prevention research. So, you know, by funding that scientific research, we are keeping, you know, we are constantly learning more, developing helpful strategies. We also do a lot to educate the public about mental health and suicide prevention. Some of that money goes towards advocating for public policies in mental health and suicide prevention. And then, you know, we do a lot to support survivors of suicide loss and those that have been affected by suicide. You know, in addition to just bringing people together in those communities for the events that raise the awareness and the funds, we're able to accomplish all of these other things.
0: Okay. And besides your walks, you did mention campus walks. So this is something that's happening across colleges across the country?
1: Yes, we have a campus walks program. And in the spring, just like in the fall, we have our community walks, our Out of the Darkness community walks. We have our Out of the Darkness campus walks. And they are organized and attended primarily by college students and faculty. And they take place on campuses across the country.
0: Mm-hmm. And listeners, I just pulled up one of the closest ones that we'll have to us. I'm sure there'll be more popping up. Is it the Lehigh Valley College and Sigma Nursing campus walk that's happening in April. So that's a while away.
1: Yes. And yes. And there will be additional. We have just started putting, getting our location secured for those. So I would encourage you to keep an eye out. There will be more of those throughout the area as well.
0: So Kathy, this is a tough question and I understand what you do. And if you can't answer it, I totally respect that. Are we finding help through our government or is the government cutting the funding that we need to help people that are in crisis?
1: I think that's a very complicated question, but we do a lot of advocacy work at the federal level and we have some wonderful partners there. You know, for example, we recently helped pass the Youth Poison Prevention Bill and you know, that was done at the federal level. We had 50,000 advocates that helped make that happen across the country. So becoming an advocate with AFSP is a really great way to ensure that we continue to work well with our government. You know, these are ways that we can have an affect change within our government.
0: It's very important that people get involved. I know that it's a busy day for you getting the word out and sharing this information. So for some of our listeners that want to participate in this walk, that want to donate or know somebody that they want to get involved, where can we go again for more information?
1: Sure. You can go to afsp.org/walks. And for the large walk that you mentioned in Philadelphia, you can specifically go to afsp.org/Philly walk.
0: Great. Thank you so much. And listeners, please go and pull up the map. I was able to navigate it very easily and find out about the one in Philadelphia, as well as another one in Burlington, New Jersey, that covers our listening area. There's, I believe I saw one in Maryland as well. So we are well connected to be able to do this. And these are things you can find even if you're traveling or even if you're not in your hometown, right, Kathy?
1: Absolutely. We would love to have you join us anywhere.
0: Do we have to register before we go and walk or can we just kind of show up?
1: We do prefer that people register in advance simply because it helps us plan better and make sure that we have enough of whatever amenities we need and supplies. But please don't let that be a reason not to come. We would love to have you come that day.
0: I appreciate your time and sharing this with our listeners. This is very important. So again, thank you for your time.
1: And thank you for the opportunity, Carol.
0: Absolutely. Have a great day.

0: Yeah, that was a very, very serious topic. If you've missed any part of today's show, please, please go back and listen to the podcast. We have a couple minutes here. Hey, Shane, let's do some sports talk here. What about those Phillies pulling off a win?
1: Yeah, pulling off the last win of the last game of the year to fall backwards into the playoffs. I'm looking forward. Listen, I'm looking forward to us playing the Braves. I think maybe, hopefully, we'll get together. But the one thing that ticked me off, and I saw it ticked a lot of people off, why'd they celebrate so hard when you got in by the skin of your teeth? Like, come on, guys. You had a chance to do it like four times that week, and you just you don't deserve a big rah-rah party for just falling face first into the playoffs.
0: I happen to agree with you 100%. I saw some weird gameplay this weekend, not just in baseball, but in football. Oh my goodness. The Ravens pulled one off against the Cowboys. That made me really happy.
1: That was 7 seconds on the clock. That was, I couldn't believe it.
0: That was superb. It was superb. What are you predicting for tonight's game with the Eagles?
1: Let's see. So I don't know if you know this, but the starting quarterback for the Bears today, they're down to their third string quarterback, a person we once played in a big game, Case Keenum. Case Keenum, a very veteran journeyman who we beat the crap out of in that NFC Championship in 2017, will be starting for them. And I could not tell you the last time Case Keenum played. This should be interesting. I think we got a new guy on the defensive end, and we got Zach Ertz starting tonight. Zach is back. I think that Ertz will be part of the thing. He's only 11 catches away from Eagles history for most receptions. So I think tonight he might be able to bang out at least 10 of those receptions. The Bears defense,
0: You're calling for 10. I was like, maybe he'll get half.
1: I think 10. The scheme seems to always have been focused a lot on Dallas Goedert lately. So I think that Ertz back in the system will have a lot more to do with the offense. I also think our defense will hopefully rebound a bit. We were getting a little too close on that bend don't break thing. We were bending a lot for these teams that weren't too good. But it's an Evan any given Sunday mentality, but I think we'll beat the Bears. I think we'll beat the Bears. I don't know if we'll handily beat them, but I just know we'll beat them.
0: Okay,
1: Yeah.
0: cool.
1: They don't got much going
0: It's
1: on.
0: always good to hear your input, and it's still so friggin' early in the season. I mean, we are just getting started. Speaking of just getting started, we have a couple minutes left. Flyers preseason, what are you seeing that you like?
1: The rookies. There was this the couple of the guys, Matvei Michkov, who was out of shape last year and own his mittens, he was not taking his offseason seriously. He looked like crap in the playoffs. He looks great now. He's in shape. He's fit. He's lean. He lost 30 pounds. 30 pounds.
0: Wow.
1: He took it that
0: Geared on
1: seriously.
0: a GPL.
1: And then, the other thing with that is some of the young kids got in there and got some reps. We start to see the development of that. And, even if we lost some of those games, preseason stuff doesn't matter as long as you can see like the formation of what the team's going to be. Our goaltending should be good with the actual starters instead of our third string guy who let up about 6 goals in that game. But, we're not going to get into that. That's whatever. That's fine. He'll be playing in Lehigh
0: Right.
1: Valley. So that's no problem with that. And today, I don't know if you know this, Carol, it's media day with the Sixers. The first time LeBron is out in the public of
0: Oh,
1: Philly.
0: I did not know that. Thank you for sharing that with our listeners. So where will we see them now? You said media day. So what, tell me what that's about.
1: Media day is like the big rah-rah of all the players are out there. Jaylen Brown, LeBron James, all of them are out there just talking to the media right now. It's on the Sixers YouTube page and all that, so you can see all that. If you check the YouTube pages now, you can see all the clips of, LeBron and stuff addressing the people and the media. It'll be a good show. It'll be a good show. I think LeBron is actually serious about this from everything I've seen. I just watched a clip recently of LeBron talking about how happy he is to be in a city where the fans will really challenge him. They'll let him know.
0: And okay, yeah, really. Thanks for sharing that with our listeners. I'm sure they want to follow up on that. And real quick, before I give our words of wisdom for today, What do you think about this lawsuit against the Eagles player, the Eagles fans being blocked from, you know, having their little pep rallies in the parking lot?
1: Hey, let the fans tailgate. I mean, have you ever been to an Eagles tailgate before? It's like a whole different universe.
0: It's a whole different universe. You're taking away our lifeblood. I don't even know how. I just heard it as a blimp yesterday. How did this even happen? Who's complaining?
1: It's the new facilities and stuff like that. They wanna try to converse and make everything all neat and clean. But it's like these have been problems that they've been implementing on themselves by putting up these weird traffic laws. I went to a concert and they blocked off like the middle of Broad. And it's like, why would you do that? Why? But anyway, Carol, we gotta send it off. Words of wisdom.
0: Listeners, we'll be back next week, same place, same time. Words of wisdom, especially dealing with suicide. Loneliness is not lack of company. Loneliness is lack of purpose. Make voting your purpose. Make participating in rallies your purpose. We'll see you next week, same place, same time. Thanks for listening.
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13: Good morning, America. How are you? We are here in kind of hazy Philadelphia on a very hot dog days of summer kind of day. By the way, we're all dog owners in the studio here this morning, and I recently looked up that the dog days of summer. I don't know if you guys know this, but where it came from, but I think it was a Roman, like goes way back to Sirius, who was the dog god, I think. And that makes sense because I see on Sirius XM, they have a little dog logo sometimes right. They use, right? So there was something about, it was in the middle of the summer when that god was kind of came out and when there were a lot of storms and stuff like that. So down over the years, it's become the dog days of summer. Anyway, So there we are. So we're not going to talk about that, although the weather is very uncertain. And our topic this morning that we're going to talk about is uncertainty, because there's certainly a lot of it in the air these days. And Kerry, who's our guest today, actually suggested the topic, and Carla is with me. And in a second, well, I'll introduce Carla because she's already been on our show. Carla Trotman is president and CEO of Electrosoft Incorporated and author of, get her book, Dark, Dirty, and Dangerous, Building the Vibrant Future of Manufacturing.
14: Wow.
13: So something got messed up in our notes here. So anyway, it's on Amazon. You can get it where books are sold. And I, for one, am going to be reading it. And Kerry, I'll formally introduce in a minute. But we were talking about, so in the news today, I mentioned that the Wall Street Journal had an article about the effects of the tariffs. That's a big subject these days. And that those kind of things and the policy decisions by the Trump administration, and again, this is not political, this is just observation of what's going on, and the uncertainty it's created in the economy and in basically in the United States culture right now, that we're just starting to see a little bit of the effects of that, especially in the economy. And they also observe that the effects aren't as bad as economists predicted, but that remains to be seen. There's still a lot of things up in the air. So it seems it's beyond that. It seems like we have a culture of uncertainty worldwide at this point. Kerry, you brought up the topic. Give us your thoughts on that.
14: Yeah, as I said earlier, and by the way, thank you, Mark, for inviting me
13: my pleasure.
14: To the show. I'm
13: yeah,
14: really
13: good
14: excited.
13: To have you here.
14: And so this is really a good time for me. But I think it is a very relevant topic, obviously. Uncertainty is not obviously a new thing. I mean,
13: right.
14: We've
13: always
14: had
13: there.
14: To deal with
13: yeah.
14: it. But today, as we stand, whether it's uncertainty in terms of, you know, where the financial markets are, or uncertainty as far as changes that are being impacted by things like AI, all of these things are ultimately change related, and they create uncertainties for people. And so it's something that I think about every day. It's something that's in our faces. The good news is that we're evolving, and there are some positive things to look at in terms of the uncertainty. Uncertainty and change, you know, in the end, it may seem scary in the beginning, but then over time, things tend to work out. So this is not a new topic, right? And I think what's important, at least for me, and I try to share this with friends and colleagues and people that I mentor, is that in the midst of uncertainty, it's always important to have something that's constant, you know, something that you can turn to, something that you can rely on to kind of stay focused on in the midst of uncertainty, in the midst of change. And for different people, it means different things. For me, it's having a plan. It's thinking about, you know, the road and journey that I'm on an ongoing basis, and making sure that, you know, I make adjustments to some extent, but at the end of the day, I'm still focused on that goal, you know, that journey.
13: Remain focused on your journey.
14: Yes.
13: Got it. Carla, your thoughts?
15: Yeah, I just had a question for you, Carrie. Do you think that it's a little different this time? Whereas in the past, maybe a recession or something happening geopolitically that doesn't really impact us, but this time it's more of a restriction?
14: Yeah, I think the difference is that, one, it's much more in your face. And I think given, you know, the different, you know, things that are going on, it's happening in so many places, in so many ways, whether if you're working for the government and you're worried about your job, or if you're working in, you know, life sciences and you're worried about, you know, your research dollars, or if you're working in, you know, technology, which is where I come from. It used to be that, hey, if you're in tech, you're good. Mm-hmm. You know, you don't have to worry about anything. You're kind of, you got the golden ticket.
13: That's not the case anymore.
14: Yeah. So it is different in that sense. It's happening. It's so pervasive. In other words, it's happening everywhere, and not only in the U.S. but around the world. When you think about it, right? Other countries are now having to deal with uncertainty around terrorists. Like, okay, what's going to happen today, tomorrow? You know, is it going to stick? Is it not? You know, what does it mean for me? So I think it is very different in that sense.
15: Yeah.
13: Do you think, I see a big connection between uncertainty right now and disruption, because it's a big time for disruption. I mean, our country's being led by a chief disruptor, and what I'm saying right now, but there's no question that he is out to change as much as he can in the world. And he was not the only one. He's modeled himself after some other leaders around the world that are trying to do the same thing. So therefore, I think to your point, Carla, I think the uncertainty is much more pronounced than what we've seen in the past.
15: Yeah.
13: So let me introduce Kerry Benson now. Kerry is president and CEO of Big Edge Advisors. I love that name. Kerry is a seasoned technology executive, business advisor, private investor, board member and mentor who has built a 35-plus year career driving digital transformation and enterprise value. As former chief information officer of PFM and now president and CEO of Big Edge Advisors, he helps senior executives, business owners, and boards solve complex challenges through leveraging his experience, strategic partnerships, and powerful network. Known for his leadership, operational excellence, and people-first approach, Kerry is a trusted advisor to C-suites and colleagues alike. So, and he's also an entrepreneur, I want to mention. He may not have come through in that summation, but welcome again, Kerry.
14: Thank you.
13: Thanks for being here. So Kerry and I, just mentioned real quickly, met at a meeting of the Satel Institute.
14: That's right.
13: And you've heard a lot about that because we've had Ed Satel on the show telling both his business story and the Satel Institute story. And we, as a board member there, I put on commercials for Satel Institute because it's a really interesting organization that's creating a platform nationally. It started in Philadelphia, but nationally for businesses and nonprofits to interact and figure out how to best serve their communities. And I know, are you new to Satel?
14: I've been attending I've attended several meetings. A good friend of mine, Alan Cohn, over at Sage Financial.
13: Oh, yeah.
14: He and I work together on the board of a nonprofit. And so I go as a guest of his.
13: Nice.
14: And also Tony Conti, who's, I think Tony was the vice chair there. He's my mentor, actually, one of my mentors.
13: Oh, really?
14: Yeah.
13: Interesting.
14: Yeah, great friend for many years.
13: I didn't know that, so very interesting. So let's talk about how you got started in your career. And really kind of started as an entrepreneur at a young age.
14: Yes, absolutely. So I'm originally from New York City. I grew up in Long Island City, Queens, and oldest of three children in a single-parent household, your typical urban kid. I was the oldest, and I kind of always prided myself in trying to be a good role model for my younger siblings. And I grew up, you know, in the 80s, you know, early 80s. I'm not as old as young as I look, but I was always the kind of person.

0: And so I started out at a young age at 10 with a paper route, right? I delivered papers on Sundays. I delivered groceries. I was always trying to figure out ways to help my mother. And that led me to starting a barber business. I remember sitting in a barber shop one day. Again, didn't have a dad, so I'd take myself to the barber. And I would sit there and I'd been waiting a while, and I got tired of waiting. I'm looking at the barber cutting the person's hair, and I'm like, I can do that.
1: Yeah.
0: And so I leave, and I got impatient, and I end up going out and buying myself a pair of clippers, and I ended up cutting my own hair. And then next thing you know, I'm cutting my friend's hair. And from there, it just started growing into a business at 13. And cool. And it got to a point where it just kind of got a little out of control. Went on to college. And
1: entrepreneur, though. You saw a need and you fulfilled it.
0: Yes, yes. I was cutting out of my bedroom, you know. But that wasn't kind of where my future lied. I always thought about, I was a big Star Trek and Lost in Space kid. Talking about my age, right?
1: Yeah,
0: now we know, right?
1: Now we know. If you know Lost in Space, yeah, you're up there.
0: So I was intrigued with, you know, lights and buttons and so on. What I really wanted to do was I wanted to be an engineer, but I had no guidance. I didn't know what that was. There was no one around me that I knew that even went to college, right? But I ended up buying myself a computer when I was in high school, actually a Commodore 64 computer, which, you know, was one of the first computers. Taught myself basic programming. In my room that I share with my brother. My brother's watching cartoons, and I'm on the computer learning how to do basic. And that led me to go into college, and I ended up at Baruch College, studied information systems. Coincidentally, when I took my first computer programming course, I didn't do well on my first COBOL exam. And the professor called me into his office and says, Kerry, you should change your major because information systems is not where where you should spend time. And I really, I took that to heart. And from that point forward, I got all A's in my computer classes. And I was always a good student generally, but it was, you know, it really was one of those things that kind of set me on the course of focusing on technology. And from that point, I ended up getting my first job out of college working for the New York City Transit Authority in the capital budgeting division as a junior programmer. And I did very well there, but I didn't like the environment because it was just a little too slow for me. I was teaching everyone everything, and I was like, I got to get out of here. I want to learn them in that stage of my life. So I ended up moving on and joining an advertising agency called Footcone and Belding. And then that's where I cut my teeth around hardware, and I was supporting 500 people in Midtown, running around changing, you know, hard drives and that kind of stuff. And that got me, more adept into some of the technical stuff. And then I ended up on Wall Street, which I, you know, did some programming.
1: Deloitte was next.
0: Actually, no, it's an organization called, you know, Public Securities Association, which is was a trade association for the municipal bond market. And,
1: okay.
0: And there's a common thread between all of these experiences along my journey, and you'll see kind of how it all culminates into where I ended up.
1: No, I know.
0: Yeah, yeah. So I ended up, you know, again at PSA, programmer, ended up becoming a manager of the programming team, and ultimately started a company while I was there called AeroSync,
1: right,
0: with a friend that I had grown up with in the neighborhood, and he actually came from the industry. I was, you know, I was always kind of an entrepreneur and had that reputation, so to speak, but he was a real, like, corporate sales guy, right? He went through sales training for a company called Cintas, and 5 years, and he was very, very knowledgeable. And so he got me into that business. We started AeroSync from the ground up, and we go after big companies because he had that sales experience. And I was the analytical guy, back office guy, doing all the marketing and operations stuff. We ran out, we had our company, we were in downtown Brooklyn, and we ran out of our apartments. And we had a lot of sizable customers very quickly. We were growing too fast, though, and we didn't know much about managing cash flow. And so we ran that for 3 years, and I decided to pivot, you know.
1: You were still
0: that.
1: Working your job the full time.
0: And I was still working my job full time.
1: Right, right.
0: Yeah.
1: Interesting.
0: So, yeah.
1: All right, so pivot. Great time for a commercial. 1 minute. We'll be right back on Founders Forum.
0: Great.
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1: We're back on Founders Forum with our guest Kerry Benson, and we have Carla Trotman in the studio with us. And we were just talking about pivoting from the AeroSync business, and you still had your job. And at some point, I know you got your master's in finance at NYU. Mm-hmm. That's where I finished law school, so we share that in common. I spent a little time at NYU. And then you were working on all kinds of cool stuff in the financial services business.
2: Yes, yes. So after AeroSync, I decided I wanted to do something else. And literally the last minute, last day, last hour, I took my application in to NYU and said, hey, I want to get into the school. And I remember on my the essay I wrote, I said, you know, I'm going to be successful. And if you want to get credit for my success, you're going to let me in, right? And so I got
1: That's
2: in,
1: great. I love that.
2: Majored in finance, and I majored in finance because I felt I needed to kind of have a balanced, you know, resume and background, because everything I had done up to that point was technology related.
1: Yeah, programs.
2: And so majoring in finance and learning about all the products and the industry was great, and it was perfect planning and timing for me, because it really gave me a huge leg up.
1: Did you have a question?
3: I did have a question. I guess I think oftentimes that we as business people, we don't know really how much money there really is out there. And being on Wall Street almost gave you an edge and an insight into, okay, this could be a very lucrative life if I spin it in the right way. I guess, was that maybe part of the determining factor of getting your master's in finance?
2: You know, it was more after being in finance for a while, I learned that, because, you know, some of the, you know, careers like investment banking, sales and trading, all those careers, I knew nothing about, right until business school. And I learned, yeah, you can make a lot of money. But I still had that technology, you know, goal in my heart, and I just couldn't let it go, right? And so I studied things like risk management in financial services, and I looked at systems at the time, and you know, we did some programming around risk management for financial products. I had to understand how the financial products work, but then what did that mean from a technology standpoint? What did it mean from a data standpoint? This is, I'm talking early 90s, right? Mm-hmm. It wasn't about the money for me so much, but it was about getting the experience, getting the skill, and doing something that was interesting and challenging.
1: So that leads us to, I spent a long time at PFM.
2: Well, actually, from B school, I ended up going to Deloitte.
1: Ah, okay.
2: Yes, Deloitte.
1: Showed up differently in my notes.
2: Yes, okay. I ended up finishing out my MBA and got recruited at a couple of offers, but I decided to join Deloitte. And it was one of the best things I could have done, because it's a great place to get the foundation you need, whether it's related to technology, strategy, operations, et cetera. And I started out with a kind of internal entrepreneurial group called PeerScape. We were building a financial benchmarking product. And I'll never forget, when I graduated, I always wanted to go to Brazil. And I was going to go with a group of guys to Brazil. And I had bought my ticket and I was ready to go. And then I was asked to start on the week that I was leaving, during that week, and I was asked to build a telemarketing system for this new product called PeerScape within 6 weeks. And so I forfeited my trip, and I ended up building that system, making my mark at Deloitte. And the senior partner at the time who ran the practice, who became a mentor, Mark Swartz, who I'm forever grateful to, he saw something in me. And from that point forward, I was able to, you know, get on really good projects. And so I worked worked in healthcare for about 3 years, you know, implementing electronic medical record systems. I did some work in the manufacturing space with Owens Corning. Then I ultimately ended up working in financial services, moved over to the New York office, which was a very competitive office at that time. And my first project, believe it or not, was the JP Morgan Chase merger.
1: Wow.
2: I was co-lead of a PMO in the investment banking division. So that was a huge opportunity and a huge undertaking. And so on, yeah.
1: By the way, I was just going to mention, even before you mentioned the internal entrepreneurial group that you were working with when you developed the product, really you've been doing entrepreneurial type activities all the way through. That's, yes. There's a theme there.
2: That's true.
1: So I want to, it's a show for entrepreneurs. I want to make sure that was clear. So you can be an entrepreneur within a company and be very successful, which you were. So from Deloitte, what happened?
2: Yeah, so I worked at JP Morgan on that project. I also worked for a company, a big bank called State Street Bank, where I actually did the due diligence for an acquisition.
1: They're Boston-based, right?
2: Yeah, they're Boston-based. And I ended up doing due diligence, the applications due diligence for their acquisition of the back office for Merrill Lynch Investment Management. And so ended up doing a pretty good job there. Got a job offer. Turned it down at first, but then I ultimately took it, and I started at State Street. They're running the technology team supporting Merrill Lynch Investment Management. And at the time, they were managing about $190 billion in assets for fund accounting. So it was a big operation, and did a really good job there. Got called up to Boston by my boss and her boss, and they said, "Hey, Kerry, you did a bang-up job with this governance thing I had done. Hey, what does your future look like?" And me being the type of person that I am, I put together a PowerPoint and says, "Here's my journey. Here's where I am. Here's where I've been. Here's where I am. Here's where I'm going." And I was a vice president at the time. And I said, "In the next 2 years or so, I'd like to be a senior vice president at the bank. And then post that, I'd like to be a CIO." And they were kind of like a little shocked. They looked at me and it's like, "Okay, sounds good, but State Street's a big bank." So I left, and 30 days later, I get a call from a search firm looking for a CIO. They were doing a national search for this small company called PFM out of Philadelphia. Mm-hmm. And I interviewed, probably had maybe 20 to 25 interviews, and ultimately ended up there. Now, what brings all of my background and experience that I've talked about together is that PFM, at the time, it was a, you know, a conglomerate. It has a consulting practice at the time. It had an asset management practice at the time. It still is the largest independent financial advisor to states and local government. So remember, I worked at the Transit Authority. I worked at State Street, you know, in investment management. And I also worked at Deloitte in consulting. So all three of those, you know, kind of came together. And then also, so I'm entrepreneurial. Right, yeah. And that was a common thread as well. So
1: gotcha. I just want to point out, time flies on the shows, and we've got a lot to cover. Sure, we only have about 5 minutes.
2: Oh, God.
1: So I want to talk quickly about, you know, what happened, PFM. In fact, I'll just read from my notes real quick, that while you were there, as the CIO, you contributed to the company's growth. We talked a lot about this, scaling from 220 employees and $35 billion in assets to 700 employees and $170 billion in assets. And then PFM got sold to U.S. Bank.
2: The asset management part of the business, correct.
1: And you stayed on with them to help with the transition for 12 months.
2: Right.
1: And what was that experience like? And I want to make sure we get to talk about your nonprofit work, too, before we're done. So,
2: sure. Yeah, that was a great experience. Very dynamic, you know, obviously very intense. We pulled off that transaction in less than 9 months. Around 6 or 7 months or so. It was pretty intense. So great experience, and you know, one I'll never forget. And I, you know, it was a little difficult leaving a great firm like PFM, but definitely in good hands.
1: And as a result, you are now a consultant with your own firm, Big Edge Advisors, and consulting on a lot of the things, I know, advisory work and private investing and board work. Anything you want to add about that? And then we want to make sure we talk about seeds and seasons.
2: Sure. Yeah, I think... you know, as far as the advisory work, I would say that I have a lot of experience, like over 35 years of experience in different areas, consulting, et cetera, things I've talked about. So what I enjoy most about what I do in terms of advisory is talking to business leaders about their goals, their objectives, not only from a technology standpoint, but from a strategic standpoint, from a people standpoint. I've worked with lots of people. I have a good instinct for strong leaders, et cetera. So I play a very important role there in private companies, public companies, as well as nonprofit companies. And just kind of dovetailing to my nonprofit experience, I've been working in nonprofit as a board member for more than 10 years, and in Philadelphia. And so I'm really happy with that part of my life as well.
1: Nice. So tell us about Seeds and Seasons, which is a framework that you created.
2: Mm-hmm. Yeah, sure. So Seeds and Seasons is a framework that I created, and it kind of going back to me being very self-aware. I'm always very conscious of where I am in this journey called life, right? And I look forward, but I also look back and says, what was it that allowed me to get out of the circumstances that I was in? Why was I so different? And at the end of the day, it came down to a few things: faith, family, friends, finances, fitness, and ultimately fulfillment. So I look at my playbook, if you will. It's around those things, right? And I try to make sure that I'm spending time in all those areas. It's so important for me to stay healthy, right? Yeah. Because if you don't have your health, you don't have anything. I spend lots of time with my friends. I have lots of friends and associates, and I leverage that very well. And I try to make sure that I'm giving back, and pour into my family, into the social relationships that I have. And then finances, I'm big into finance, right? I mean, I have to have the financial wherewithal to do the things I do and have the freedoms that I have today. So I'm always spending time in those areas. So when I think about seasons, it's really around planting seeds in all those areas, but also thinking about it across the seasons of your life, right? Throughout time.
1: By the way, freedom's another F.
2: Could add to that too. I like that. thank you. I like that. Because that's what it's all about for me.
1: Yeah.
2: Right?
1: Hey, we have like a minute. Just real quick, your thoughts on, because you've done a lot. I know you have two adult children that are, one's a teacher and one is in medical school, mm-hmm. and a long, happy marriage. Talk about your legacy for a minute that you'd like to leave, and then we're just about out of time.
2: Yeah, the legacy I like to leave, it centers around people, and I firmly believe that everybody has something to bring to the table. I think it's really the culmination and kind of collaboration of all the gifts and talents that we have as human beings. Being able to identify those, help people see what I can see that maybe they can't see, and then having them, be able to leverage that. I think that's so important. So really helping people to get the most out of what they're here to do.
1: Well, we squeezed a lot.
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1: Into a short amount of time. And I really appreciate you being here, Carrie. Love to hear your story, and maybe we can get you back on. You'd be a great co-host. Thanks again to Carla for being here.
2: Thanks.
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10: 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We are going to be here every Wednesday from 10:30 to 11. There is no bad conversation. There is no good conversation. It is just real estate conversation about what's going on in Philly and the metropolitan area. I am so excited because this is going to be unscripted. That's right. It is not a reality show. This is coming to you live. If you'd like to send me a DM, go to my Instagram, Unscripted Real Estate. Send me a DM and I'll try to answer it as we're here. Stay with me. Share it with your friends. Let's have some fun over the next 30 minutes together. Hey, everybody. Welcome back to Unscripted Real Estate Talk. Craig Lurch, eXp Realty, servicing all of the Philly suburbs and the five counties, and really can help you all over. We actually had a client we were speaking to yesterday. He's getting ready to relocate down to the Georgia area and was like, Craig, can you help me? I'm like, absolutely, positively. I want to make sure that if you are relocating out of the area, we can help get you a true professional that is in that area, that knows the market, especially if you're going there for the first time looking to relocate. You want to find your best values. You want to find the communities. That's kind of something why you want to follow us out on Craig Lurch Selling 215. Check us out on YouTube. Follow us on YouTube. We've got all these videos out there on communities because remember, real estate in every given area is created by the community and where the property is. So I'm very big on talking about different communities. Not every community is right for the right person. I mean, if you're looking for sprawling grass, South Philly is definitely not going to do it unless you're on one of those corner lots that maybe have a 10 by 20 piece of grass. But that's adding a little joke out there for all my friends from South Philly, including my brother. I mean, my son who lives down there. But hey, bottom line comes down to it is learn your communities. And if you need to be relocated or you are being relocated, we're here to help you. We can help you anywhere all over the United States. We're here. So follow us out on YouTube, Craig Lurch Selling 215. You can always give me a call, 267-214-7728. I'm going to hit on some buttons today. Might make you a little uncomfortable. Might make you think twice. Might make you say, I'm ticked. I'm going to call Craig and tell him my opinion. Well, you're welcome to. Call me, 267-214-7728. I'd love to have a real estate debate with you and discuss what the feelings are, your feelings are around the market right now. There's a lot of frustration. There's a lot of concern. There's a lot of fear. There's a lot of unknown. But guess what, everybody? It's just the market. It is a real estate market. And when we come to the realization that all these other things are out of our control and the controllable is the actions in which you do in this market within the vehicle in which you're doing it in this market, that is when your comfort zone will then reappear again. If you're a real estate agent and you're struggling, and I can tell you right now, I got statistical numbers right in front of me, and I'm going to tell you later, but it's scary. A lot of agents are out there are scrambling. And a lot of sellers are sitting on the market because they're with agents that aren't really coaching them in the next direction. Buyers are losing offers, and there are still multiple offers being taken place. That's where we're going to have this conversation as the day goes on. But, hey, follow us out there. Like I said, let's have some fun. We're going to talk about it. Topic today is the sky is falling, so is the real estate market. Nope. Sorry. This isn't Chicken Little. I think this one is running around. Oh my God, the sky's falling. It's not. Is it a truth or false We're going to have that discussion. But personally, it's neither. It's not true, nor is it false. It is repositioning. It is remolded itself. It's almost like one of the things that I'm going to say today's national day is. But let's talk about some positives for the week. First of all, we're all blessed. We all made it here again. It's a wonderful Wednesday. We're getting ready to go into the Eagles this weekend. Big, big, big, big, big game coming up. Looking forward to seeing how that goes. We're excited after our first game this past weekend. It's going to be very exciting as we move forward playing into the future. I loved what we did. It was a little scary. But again, it's only the first game. But a win is a win, no matter how ugly it takes. So, yes, there's plenty of time still in my mindset to move in 2026. We've got 106 days from now to the new year. Even if you're not thinking about moving now, maybe in the next 3 months, 6 months, 12 months, give me a call. Let's jump on a call. 15-minute conversation about what your plan is, where's it going, who's your Camelot. We always talk about your Camelot. Which means who are your trusted advisors around you? Who's the mortgage person you're going to deal with? Who did you talk to your accountant? Are you in a lease? I just had two people come to me and say, I'm ready to buy because my landlord said I can get out of my lease with a two-month penalty. And guess what the buyer said? Fantastic. We can do that. You know why? Because somebody's rental market increases are going up and the landlord's would rather have an increase in rent than having a long-term tenant again for another 12 months. So let's get out of judgment and stay in curiosity as our conversations are taking place. But we got kids back to school. We got real estate moving. We got Eagles playing. We got Phillies going. We've got holidays coming up. And guess what? This is when serious buyers and sellers are working. So I'm excited about it. And all the other real estate professionals I've been talking about there, that we actually have calls and a group call once a week. We spend about 15 minutes talking about where we see the market, where is it going. And again, the sky is not falling. All of them are saying the same thing. It's repositioning where it's at. So let's talk about Eric, did you know? Here we go. My producer in there. We always have some fun with this. I'm going to give a shout out to my mother-in-law. Mom, hope you're feeling better. She's going through some challenging cancer chemo treatments, giving you some love, sending. But I know one of your favorite things is chocolate, okay? And it is National Choose Your Chocolate Day. I know my mother-in-law's is the chocolate, the dark chocolate caramels with the extra salt, and then also the dark chocolate covered pretzels. You're going to tell me Reese's Cups, right?
11: No. I was going to agree with dark chocolate.
10: There you go. You got to go dark chocolate.
11: Yeah.
10: I don't.
11: It's better for you. It's good for your heart health.
10: I know. Well, that's like the cocoa one. That's over to 90%. But I mean, mixing with everything else, I'm not sure. You know, everything, as my wife Linda has said, and if you're following Adel on social media, she's jumping into some of our posts because she's known me the longest out of anybody out there, other than my brother and my sister and a couple dear friends. But she's known me the longest. She's putting it out there. What is it like being married to a real estate professional after going on 40 years? What's it like to be there? I know her favorite is dark chocolate, but she has something also. She says, in moderation, everything is fine in moderation. If you're going to eat a box of it, no. It's like the spice Halloween cookies. You know those?
11: Yeah, yeah.
10: Oh, my God. Love them. I mean, I got to like take three and then hide the box. It's like those. It's only this time of year, though, it does it to me.
11: See, most things nowadays, when it comes to candy, I usually have them in the packaging still. So I just look at the serving size and I go, okay, serving size, and then we're done. Walk away from it.
10: There you go. I go to the Gutenberg peanut chews, just have one and walk away.
11: Right, exactly.
10: There we go. Here's another one we're talking about. I don't know about you. My daughter loves guacamole.
11: Love it.
10: Love it. She makes it. Case, love you. National Guacamole Day. Here's something going back to old school. And this is what I was talking about. The market's molding right now. The market's changing. It is National Play-Doh Day.
11: Oh, there's
10: Play-Doh.
11: A throwback.
10: Remember that?
11: Yeah.
10: But it's edible now. I don't think it was edible then. I mean, if kids eat it today, it's not.
11: That's dangerous.
10: I don't know. But there's no flavor to it.
11: I mean, people still tried to eat it when I was a kid.
10: I know. But let's talk about Play-Doh in the market today. Play-Doh in the market is you can mold that stuff into multiple things. You can make it into a giraffe. You can make it into a lion. You can make it into a pancake. The difference is that it's pliable. It's moving, and it's like the real estate market today. You can build it however you want. And if you leave it out too long, it will get stale and it will get hard. So the only way to succeed in this real estate market is to change with it. And again, we always talk about Bruno and Stacy Marcinkowski, which is AI media that we've had on here, Unlocked. AI is helping. If you're struggling and you're saying, should you buy, shouldn't you buy, talk to your ChatGPT. Maybe it'll give you some advice. I know everybody, with all the scare of the world out there right now, AI is going to take us over. The world's coming. Do we stop with this? Look, I'm not getting into politics. I'm just saying AI is here to help make decisions, especially if you're a seller and a real estate agent. You're talking about how to position a house, where to market it. That information's out there where it's at. All right, the last one. This is going to be a shout out to my boy Frank and a couple of my other buddies. I don't have any tattoos. You have tattoos?
11: Yep.
10: Right. Oh, I don't even want to know, Eric. I'm not even having that conversation. But to all the people out there that have tattoos today, if I was to get one, I'd only probably get one. It would either be my kids' initials or whatever, but it would be a flamingo for my mom, a little flamingo.
11: Oh, I like that.
10: I love flamingos.
11: I'm not going to go through the effort of disrobing because I got a hoodie on right now, but no. Got one right here. It's my one and only tattoo. It's on my upper forearm, kind of the bicep area.
10: Tell me it's an Eagles thing.
11: No, it is not. unfortunately it is not. And after this past weekend, I wouldn't do it. When I went, the artist told me he had to make sure I wanted to do it. It's my first ever tattoo. I found out it is one of the most painful spots to get a tattoo.
10: The inside of your arm.
11: A lot of nerve, a lot of tissue, and a lot of muscle. And believe me, it was a nightmare towards the end.
10: All right. Well, here's the conversation. We're talking about that. There's always a story behind every tattoo, and there's always a story. And this is where the tie into this is. There's always a story for every buyer and every seller in a situation. There is no real estate transaction that is the same ever, ever, ever, because there's two different people and the property. There is the property and like I said, the buyer and the seller. And then you have the agents. So they're never the same. That's why a tattoo is a story to each person of why and how they have it. Play-Doh is the multiple things that we can do in the marketplace today. And the celebration is the chocolates you get to have afterwards. So, see, there was a little tie-in to everything there. You didn't know I had a tie-in. See, a little segue, a little, what do they call that? A segue or something like that. I don't know what they call that thing. Remember, I sell real estate. I'm not a professional radio person, even though I'm growing to be it. I'm having more and more fun with it as we do it. All right. When we were talking about scary numbers, I'm going to give you something here. It's going to scare everybody. I don't know what's scary. It's going to scare real estate agents. And let's see what category are you. Zero homes sold. You sold zero homes between January 1st and July 6th of this year. 84% of all the real estate agents in the country out of the 13,654,22. That's a scary statistic. And again, these are statistics that I've gotten from the National Association of Realtors and stuff like that. And then when you get down to it, you've got between one and four sales. You got, again, 7.9%. So let's look at this. Right now, you're sitting with 92% of all the real estate agents have sold less than four houses in this year so far, between January 1 through July 6. Think about that. Agents, if you're out there struggling and you want to figure out how to get to the next step, call me. I will be more than happy to sit down with you. Maybe it's not you. Maybe it's how you're working in the market. Maybe it's the vehicle and how you're working. But I point that out because we always go back to the Camelot and is it a good time to buy or sell? And I keep telling everybody, with a professional it is. With a professional, but you got to do your homework. You're talking only 8% of all the real estate agents in the country have done over four transactions. So when you're talking to them, I mean, we're looking at things, we're turning the TV on, you know, you think the sky is falling, you have rates of inflation, you have high energy costs, homes are sitting longer, there's price reductions, everybody's talking about, you know, everybody that keeps asking me all the time, oh my God, is the sky falling, is the real estate market falling apart? No. And I pause there because some people do. Some people, I was having a conversation with a client on the way down today. They were working on repositioning the sale price of their home. We tried it. They wanted to do it.
12: It was the right price 5 months ago. It was on the market with somebody else. It expired with those people, came on with us. We positioned it at a number that we suggested, but that was the number we suggested 6 months ago, which was much less than where that agent was. And the reality is that that market isn't even there anymore. That market is a good 10% less than where. So we were having that conversation of what should we do with it? But, you know, the market just got uncomfortable. You know, everybody just got comfortable with thinking that everything flew off the market, sellers. And then the buyers got really, really, really comfortable hearing all this news that the sky's falling now, and listening to families from the past that it's going to be 2008, that they're going to the far left side in the negotiations. They're trying to lowball everything. This is not a lowball crash market. There are some opportunities that if somebody has to get out, I can tell you that the inventory for investors is very slim for those buy and flips. I can tell you that the investors that we're working with today, including ourselves, we do buy properties. You don't just build income by selling real estate. You build wealth, and that's the key. So if you're looking to build some wealth in buying real estate, give us a call. We've got properties out there. We're super tied into the DSCR loan opportunities out there. We have some fantastic multi-units that are out there that we've tied in. We had Brendan and Ryan McManus from Philly Agent that are on. We've got some newer construction so that are in the city that are quads, that are six units, that are really, really have some great opportunity also. So this is the time when you've got to say to yourself, where and what am I really going to do? And why am I going to do it? But the market is definitely, definitely not falling. You know, there's always going to be a winner. There's always going to be a loser. The question is where is that coming from? And it's actually costing some sellers tens of thousands of dollars by waiting for the reality. You have longer times on the market today. There is more inventory. Yes. There is more price reductions. Yes. Are homes taking longer to sell? Yes. But is it collapsing? No. In the Philadelphia, the inventory in Philly over this past year, there's 13% more homes on the market right now. 13% more. 16% of the listings have had a price reduction. 16%. So that's saying some home, there's more homes on the market, more are price reducing, and more are sitting there. So what it's giving a difference is, you know, it's giving you a chance to reposition. Come out of the market right. I always say this. You got to come out of the market right. You're better off raising your price later. Come out of that market strong. That's your first impressions when you get it going. And that is one of the biggest things that is happening. When we were talking to two different sellers yesterday that we're working with and we're getting ready to come to the market, they're like, well, the market's the market. I said, no. The market are in this area are little micro markets. And they're micro markets because they come back to what we do on the Selling 215 radio show, in that we show the community. I was talking about this in the beginning when we were opening the show. Real estate comes down to the community. Where are you living? Some people want schools. Some people don't care about schools because their kids are going to go to private school. Some people want outside trails. Some people want city living. Some people don't want any work to do at all, so they have HOAs. Some people want a garage. Some people don't even drive. The question comes down to really is they're all microchips within the area of the city of Philadelphia and the suburbs. Doylestown is totally different than Jenkintown. Jenkintown is totally different than Ardmore. Ardmore is totally different than Newtown. All of which, South Philly is totally different than Rittenhouse. All have great places. All have great things to do. But it's the choice of the lifestyle in which you're looking to achieve. So if you are a buyer and you are planning on moving and you're sitting with your real estate professional, play with the communities. Figure out what is going on in those areas. Go hang out in those areas for a weekend before you buy. We've had two buyers that have recently bought in areas that they didn't want to buy in. That's right. They didn't. It wasn't even on the radar. What we did is we sat with our JATBD and said, okay, fine. Give us the ideas of what the benefits of this neighborhood is, and then give us the benefit of two other areas that are very close to this. Know what's amazing? The one buyer saved almost $1 million from going from the main line, to another part of Montgomery County within still the luxury market. It was crazy because they were thinking, I need mainline because I want luxury. They didn't understand these luxury pockets, Mark, but they also didn't realize they didn't need the school because their kids were going to private school. A lot of people go to the mainline because of the public schools that are there, which is great. But also at the same time, if you don't need it, why pay for it? You can get more money for some of the homes. You know, if you're wondering what your neighborhood's doing, don't listen to national headlines. Give me a call. Let's jump on. Let's do a Zoom. Let's sit down. Let's do an analysis of what's taking place. If you have not done a real estate analysis on your property in the past 5 years, first of all, I'm going to give you a little check mark here. Your real estate professional you bought the home from, which is 82% of the agents are transactional. Drop doing business with you. Don't stay in touch. Raise your hand if that was your realtor at that point. We don't. We sit with our clients. Right now, we're going through making phone calls to our clients. We're sending emails. Would you like to set up your one-year review? If you haven't done something in 5 years, it's time. One reason is because of your insurance. Definitely. You should be talking with your insurance agent on your homeowner's insurance, and you should also be talking to a realtor. Make sure your pricing's in there. Make sure your recovery costs are there. Make sure that, you know, maybe you do need flood insurance. Maybe you do need more wind insurance. Maybe you need the under utility insurance. But we have our meetings coming up that we're working on with our clients, which is a 45-minute dig in. Not that you're moving. Where are your goals? Where they're at? Where do you think they're going to look 2 to 3 years, 5 years from now? We work with our clients for life. We don't just do transactional. So if you're thinking about that, we are here. All right. So the old seller mentality, the party isn't over, but the rules changed, by the way. We talked about this earlier. 2021 is gone. You really need to have your home priced right from day one. We are now actually getting sellers to get appraisals. If you need an appraiser, reach out to me. We actually have some new appraisal rules that are out there. They're going to take place. Stay tuned. We're going to be having an appraiser on the radio show coming up. We're going to be talking about the intricacies to change it. But you want to be priced right from day one. And again, just because it appraises for that number doesn't mean a buyer is going to pay that number. But what it does is it gives you the ability to, one, know that you're priced right coming out. Two is that it gives you an idea that maybe price below that a little bit, so we can always say price below appraised market value. That's a key, price below appraised market value. Also the presentation of the house. How is it being presented? That is the word that I'm changing to vehicle. What are the vehicles being used? We all, in the real estate industry, most agents have either evolved or they're brand new or they're working with somebody that doesn't, you know, have a lot of experience nor money to pay for some of these presentations and as I call the vehicles. This is smashing the snow globe. This is your ceiling capped. You got to be able to be in the right vehicle to get that there. Are you hitting all the marketing pieces there? Are you getting it out on social media? Are you making sure that it's AI found, AEO found? That's key. 37% of all the buyers that are out there right now are using ChatGPT, AI, and things of that nature to find information on properties. 57% is from other bots that are doing information checking. So whether it's you or whether it's a blog, every one of our homes that we put for sale has a story and a blog that goes out along with a song that we've written that goes out there. And due to our AI, and it is out there for the chats to find because that's where it's at. That's where the buyers are going from. So sellers, you got to create some urgency on the house. And it's more marketing than just putting in the multiple listing. You got to create urgency by the way it's staged, the way it's positioned, the way it's looking. You got to respond quickly to the marketplace when you're getting feedback. It's not sit there and, you know, sit through the red light and people let people beep the horn at you. Come on. If the light goes green, you know you got to go because people are beeping the horn. The market's beeping the horn. It's telling you if you're getting feedback, it's beeping the horn saying you got to move. You got to make a position change. All right. Now, let's get into buyers. Your window may be an opening right now. It might be a huge opening. This could be your entire part. Every seller is afraid they may actually, you know, not get good news for a buyer. What does that mean? That you can make the offer. Don't be afraid to make the offer. Every seller can accept, counter, deny. My son Cole was, we were discussing writing an agreement of sale this morning and on my way into the radio show. And he was like, Dad, the comps are showing this and the selling agent is saying this. And they're saying, yeah, it might be on a higher end, but it had all these improvements. Again, if the seller over-improved it, that's the seller's problem. Question is where's it going to appraise? And this is where some of the things that are coming back now before where buyers were not putting in all the inspections and they were waiving them, they are. So buyers, this is giving you a window to make sure you're getting your inspections. You don't want to take 15 days to do it. You don't need 15 days to do an inspection. You can get them done in 7 days. Get focused. It's getting your chance to put in an appraisal contingency that the property will appraise. That's key. Also, have your agent look back. There's a lot of people that are starting to sell homes now because they're getting relocated. They have paid more money. The value might still be there, may have done some work. You've got a great opportunity to look for those homes that people have bought in the past 3 to 6 years, 3 to 6 years, because they paid a lot more possibly. They have the equity in the home to move on, but you're getting all the benefit of the things that they did in a higher market. So that's one of the things that I'm really keying into the buyers. Don't be afraid to make the offer, but also don't put your cleats in the ground. Be willing to negotiate. Be willing to have a conversation. And especially, there is no winner, there's no. It's not, if you want an investment, let's go find an investment. If you're looking for the right home, that's the key word, the right home. If it's the right home, this is the right time to buy. This is the right interest rates. I get it. You can always refinance out. But if this is the right home for your situation right now, that's one of the things that you're going to want to. It's about the house. Is this the house that you want? All right. What's happening in the luxury market? Is the luxury market dead? No. Luxury market is not dead. Those buyers are, they don't buy because they have to. They buy because they want to. A lot of them are trade-up buyers, so they have to sell a home to buy a home. We've got some great programs that if you're in that, we specialize in helping that. We can help you with mortgages that can help you do that bridge loan. We can help move you from point A to point B. So that is also taking place big time in the market. So as we get closer and excited in the luxury market, if you are selling in a luxury market, you need to be better marketing. You've got to have higher end marketing. You have to have greater marketing ability. You need to have some patience. Don't think it's going to go out tomorrow unless you're pricing below the market. When we had Steve Backhauer on and we had Mike Fabrizio on, and we had Nikki DeLuca on. Biggest thing is if you think it's worth 1.5, put it at 1.395. You will get it juiced up as time does come on with them. All right. Remember, lifestyle is what you're looking for in your home. Community is what you're looking for in your home. It's the lifestyle that it is going to be there for you. Real estate is really a lie detector. It gets to know whether the seller's really got to move, the buyer's really got to move, because when it comes down to it, all the dirt of the situation is going to be sitting there. And that's where the scariness comes into it. If you want to sit down, if you want to talk about the sky isn't falling, if you want to talk about what your real estate plans are now, like I said, there's 106 days to the end of the year, 106 days. This is the time to get out. Serious buyers are buying serious sellers. So let's talk about
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19: 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I'm your host, America's family physician, Dr. Craig Wax. We're talking about an interesting topic today that people don't really talk about until there's a problem with it. And it's always working. It's working 24/7, constantly on the job, unless you cause it a problem. So and then it'll cause you a problem, and it could end your life. So it's important that we understand more about this vital organ. We're talking today about the liver, and our special guest expert is Dr. Nevena Damyanov, who's a hematologist, oncologist, and professor of gastrointestinal hematology oncology at the University of Pennsylvania, and chief of oncology and hematology at the VA hospital in Philadelphia. I hope I got all that right, Dr. Damyanov.
20: Yes, very impressive.
19: Oh, thank you. Well, I appreciate you coming here to be with us in the studio to talk all about the liver today. There's so much we could say, but maybe we could just start with some things about yourself, autobiographical, college, med school, residency, fellowship, and practice.
20: Yeah, I'm a Philadelphia girl. We moved here when I was in junior high, and we were the last class of Ardmore Junior High, if anybody even knows what that is.
19: Oh, my.
20: Yes, and then I attended Lower Merion High School, Kobe Bryant's alma mater as well, and the University of Pennsylvania, followed by Drexel Med School. I would then finish my residency in Hershey, Pennsylvania, Penn State University, mm-hmm. for Penn State, and went back to the University of Pennsylvania for my hematology-oncology fellowship. I okay. have been at Penn since 2007, and I'm very happy to be here.
19: Got you. Well, I appreciate it. Unfortunately, it wasn't very far in our Bala Cynwyd/Philadelphia studio, so it was very close to where you do all of your fine work at different institutions. So we're talking about the liver today, and I know that you know your special. I've consulted you on patients in the past with different unfortunate gastrointestinal cancers. And the gastrointestinal tract, as everybody probably knows but doesn't think about, stretches from the mouth all the way down through your body, past all the organs that contribute, all the way down to your rectum and anus eventually. And it's responsible for lots of things, including processing all our food and drink, which is what we tend to think about. So let's talk about, like, what does the liver do for a living? I mean, it does things all day long while we're trying to do what we want to do all day.
20: Yes, it's a very important organ because its main function is to detoxify the blood.
19: Okay.
20: So if the liver is not working, people turn goofy, goofier than they usually are.
19: Okay.
20: They don't think as quickly. Their thought processes are slow. They don't make much sense, and they don't make good decisions. And of course, there are other things that the liver does. It makes clotting factors, so people will bleed more frequently. They will have trouble with swelling because the albumin level goes down.
19: Right, and that's a protein that the liver makes for the blood.
20: And, you know, the albumin is important because you have to have a good diet. If you don't have a good diet, the liver won't be able to make albumin. But if the liver is sick, it won't make albumin either, even if you have a good diet. So the liver is very important. And, of course, if it's not working, sometimes people turn yellow. And that might be the first sign that something's amiss is whoever is in the bathroom in the morning with you says, gee, your eyes are yellow. Why would that be?
19: Well, it's interesting that you mentioned the eyes being yellow because, you know, eventually the whole person can turn yellow, you know, and they call that jaundice, right?
20: Right.
19: That's the conventional name that was assigned to it years and years and years ago. That one of the first signs is the whites of your eyes start to turn yellow. So that might be one of the first detectable outward signs of liver disease.
20: Right, but it doesn't necessarily mean that it's an irreversible liver disease. It can be something that is transient, like if you get an infection like hepatitis A, hepatitis B, even sometimes hepatitis C. Some of them are transient and go away on their own. Some of them can lurk in the body for long periods of time and cause trouble down the road.
19: Right. So when it comes to signs of liver disease, you know, outside of the routine well physical that family physicians, internal medicine physicians, pediatricians, even gynecologists to some extent perform yearly, just some, you know, kind of like going to your mechanic and specking out the car, make sure everything works. What are some of the signs and symptoms of liver disease in general?
20: Well, as I said, when the liver disease is very serious, the eyes can turn yellow.
19: Right.
20: And sometimes the belly can get really big with fluid that accumulates. We call that ascites.
19: Okay.
20: And that can be accompanied by people's legs and feet getting swollen. So you can get pedal edema if the abdomen is that distended, if we're having such trouble making albumin. And as I said, something that people may notice when the liver disease is far advanced is the hepatic encephalopathy, which is a funny way of saying...
19: Oh, boy.
20: Yeah, well, listen, I went to school to learn all these really
19: big words,
20: important...
19: Yeah. Yeah. You went to a few schools.
20: Oh, quite a few. Okay. And that means that the liver is not detoxifying the blood adequately, and the toxins are building up, and it's clouding a person's ability to think clearly. Very frustrating. And the nice thing is that the person who's suffering from hepatic encephalopathy is completely and totally unaware there's anything wrong. It's the people around that person who notice that something is not right, that it takes them a while to answer the questions. It can be very, very distressing.
19: Right, yeah, it certainly can. So some of the things that we're talking about, I guess you could have generalized fatigue too.
20: Absolutely. I guess
19: that could be something that... Is quite simple. What about fever? Is fever a sign of liver problems? Or?
20: You know, most people don't have trouble with fevers when they have just liver failures, as we call it.
19: Right.
20: But of course, if you have an infection that's affecting the liver, yes, of course, any infection can cause fevers.
19: Right.
20: And then there are other things that can cause fevers that are more in my area okay. of expertise, but we can talk about that a little bit later.
19: Your bailiwick, if you will. Yeah. So we've talked a little bit about the signs and symptoms of liver issues and problems, and, you know, we all take the liver for granted, you know what I mean? A lot of people out there, you know, drink alcohol, they take Tylenol, they may take medications that are prescribed that actually can affect the liver in deleterious or otherwise unsavory ways.
20: Absolutely. And little, you know, we always make fun that Americans are the only ones who can take moderation to an extreme. But honestly, if you take a little bit of Tylenol and mm-hmm. you have an occasional drink, it's probably not going to hurt you unless your liver is already hurting.
19: Okay.
20: So if you have an underlying liver problem, it's probably

0: causes inflammation of the liver.
1: Okay.
0: That chronic inflammation of the liver can lead to scarring of the liver, which we term cirrhosis. And cirrhosis, as everyone knows, is very serious.
1: Yeah, it definitely is. I mean, we've gone from, you know, a basic inflammatory state, a fatty liver, all the way through to, you know, cirrhosis. And we could talk more about that since we've got the time today. So that's good news. So lastly, can I find out a little bit more about fatty liver? Are there other causes of fatty liver?
0: Well, sure. And metabolic syndrome, of course, is number one. Mm-hmm. But people with obesity in general, they don't necessarily have to have metabolic syndrome. Just because you're not on cholesterol medications or not on insulin and your doctor doesn't say that you have metabolic syrome, you know, the fat goes everywhere. And unfortunately,
1: well, it even goes to our heads. Okay, go ahead.
0: So it does, it can cause a lot of, it can cause problems throughout the whole body, the mm-hmm. fat does. And so we just need to be careful that we maintain a healthy BMI and take good care of our health. Eat lots of vegetables, because that's one of those things that, you know, a lot of people will say, well, how did I end up in this situation? Most of us don't eat enough fruits and vegetables.
1: Right. And fruits and vegetables, as we know, are nutrient dense, but they're calorie sparse. That is to say, there's a lot of nutrient benefit in there, but they don't have a lot of calories shoved into a small space like an ice cream or something.
0: Oh, Häagen-Dazs is delicious, but well, it's not very good for our health.
1: Oh, for sure. In any event, so, you know, we had talked about in other shows about, you know, how obesity happens, because there's multiple issues with that, including, you know, the way people think about things. You know, they use food as reward. I talk a little bit about that in my book, Health is Number One, Maximizing Your Health, that it's important, you know, to eat correctly. And, you know, obviously, you know, a vegetable-based diet is the ideal diet. However, how far you go into that foray, as to what the needs and things are. But if you do have a fatty liver, you know, a doctor might find that your liver enzymes are slightly elevated.
0: That's right. And frequently, that's the first time that anyone says that there's a problem, is that they do routine blood tests during that yearly mm-hmm. physical examination. Mm-hmm. And they say, oh my goodness, you know, just a little bit, a slight elevation, doesn't have to be high. But that will take us down the road of looking for evidence of fatty infiltration of the liver. And, you know, we all know that the liver regenerates itself, so it's not all lost. If you do have fatty liver, mm-hmm. we can make it better. We can turn back the clock somewhat. Not completely, but...
1: Right. In fact, you can make it better as the patient, which is really exciting, because it's, you know, it's my bent sort of to help people prevent problems or to be able to correct them and then get on a course of staying corrected, if you will.
0: And avoid me at all costs, correct?
1: Oh, yeah. Well, I think socially it's a pleasure, you know, but if we can avoid an oncologist, you know, but those things can happen also. So we're going to talk more about liver disease in depth right after these messages from our generous sponsors right here on Health is Number One on WWDB Philadelphia.
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1: Welcome back to Health is Number One. I'm your host, America's family physician, Dr. Craig Wax. We're talking about the liver with our special guest expert who is here in the Northeast in the Philadelphia area, Dr. Nevin Adamyanov, who's a hematologist, oncologist, and professor of such at the University of Pennsylvania and the chief of hematology oncology at the VA or Veterans Administration, Philadelphia. Welcome back, Dr. Adamyanov.
2: It's such a pleasure to be here.
1: Indeed. Thank you so much. So prior to the break, we were talking about how important the liver is and that problems with the liver can just be as simple as the body is fatty and the liver is fatty, right? And then there are other issues like what about infections in the liver? Can we talk a little bit about that?
2: Sure. You know, hepatitis is a very, very common disease. We don't actually appreciate how common it is. And hepatitis A is one of those self-limiting problems that people get. It's found in people who eat food that may be contaminated, and you get hepatitis. You turn yellow, or your liver may hurt, but it goes away by itself.
1: So that's what kind of like the acute kind of hepatitis, right? The kind that sort of comes, makes you sick, and tends to go?
2: Absolutely. And it doesn't require any bodily fluid contact.
1: Okay.
2: And most of the time we get it because we ate something that was contaminated.
1: Yeah. So that's, I tend to think of it as, you know, not to vilify potato salad, but I tend to think of it as like bad potato salad at a picnic or something. And then, you know, most of the picnickers get sick, you know, in the interim. Maybe they'll seek medical care, maybe they won't. But I guess a medical word sometimes that we use is self-limited. Can you talk a little bit about that for hepatitis A? And then we could talk about the other hepatitides, if that's the plural.
2: Right, hepatitides are wonderful.
1: Okay.
2: Plural. So, yeah, hepatitis A is self-limited, meaning you get sick, you feel crummy, you can transmit it to someone else by not washing your hands or other things. And and then most of the time people recover, they may get dehydrated, may require some intravenous fluids if they get very, very sick. But with time, things get better, they recover, the liver recovers, and they go on their way.
1: Hours, days, weeks, what's an estimate?
2: An estimate, range. I would say days, 2 weeks, more than anything else.
1: Right.
2: And people get better, and they go about their business, and the fact that they had hepatitis doesn't affect the rest of their lives at all.
1: Got you. Okay, so that's hepatitis A. And then, you know, if that wasn't bad enough, we have a B and a C and, you know, maybe others. I mean, one we even called Delta when I was in training.
2: Yeah, Delta goes along with the other ones. Mm-hmm. So hepatitis B is something that is most commonly transmitted from mother to child.
1: Okay.
2: And those children have hepatitis B inside of them, and can ravage the liver over time. And if you're not screening for it, or if you're not immunized against it, it can damage the liver permanently. And the hepatitis B virus itself can actually cause cancers.
1: Oh, wow. So can I just add also that in addition to mother to child, which is maybe something that you see in the inner city quite a bit, that it's bloodborne, sexually transmitted. Anytime body fluids go from one person who's infected to someone who's not infected.
2: Yes, and there was a little incident that we had a while back where some unvaccinated people were exchanging bodily fluids, and that's kind of how we found out who was having an affair with whom.
1: Oh, my gosh.
2: It was rather awkward when people started turning yellow.
1: Well, then you have doctors and lawyers on the same case.
2: There you go.
1: Sadly.
2: There you go. Yeah. So, so it also can be self-limited, but it can also live in your body for long periods of time. So the jaundice and the abnormal liver function tests may not be present for many, many months, but in time it can also ravage your liver. And because it's this carcinogenic virus, it in and of itself can
1: Hepatitis A, we talked about as being acute, short hours to days. Hepatitis B can be weeks, months, years.
2: Forever. Yeah, and, you know, if we find it and we have to give, for example, some chemotherapy, we actually have to give.
1: So there are therapies for it.
2: Absolutely. Okay. We have to give them antiviral therapy so that it doesn't become more destructive than it already is.
1: Can we stop it or just slow it down?
2: We can treat it so that we can suppress the viral load, which is the way we talk. We can suppress it so it's not active and it stops causing damage, but it never really goes away.
1: Okay, so we can kind of keep, I guess, the counts down, if you will, like we do with some other viruses like HIV or
2: That's
1: AIDS.
2: That's exactly right.
1: Yeah, that we that because we can't stop it and we can't end it, at least we kind of slow it down and flatten its tires.
2: Absolutely.
1: Okay, so what about hepatitis C? How does that differ from A and B?
2: It's very interesting. You know, hepatitis C is... Well, when I was a little doctor, we didn't even know about it.
1: Non-A, non-B?
2: Non-A, non-B hepatitis, that's it.
1: They hadn't come up with C yet.
2: No, they hadn't come up with C yet. So non-A, non-B hepatitis now is known as hepatitis C, or one of them is known as hepatitis C, the most common one.
1: Okay.
2: And what we find is that it's something that lives within a lot of people who were born before 1964. So it's something that we should really screen for.
1: So why are we thinking those folks? So but what is magical about 1964 besides the Beatles?
2: The Beatles. It's just that so many people were infected and were not tested for it.
1: Okay.
2: So we didn't know about it. And sometimes you can find out that you have this virus inside of you when you give blood.
1: Right. Okay.
2: So, you know, there's many reasons to give blood. Screening for hepatitis is probably not number one reason.
1: Finding out your blood type for free.
2: There you go. So the hepatitis C is very common and underdiagnosed. And the important thing with diagnosing hepatitis C is that we now have some very, very, very effective oral medications that can cure you of your hepatitis C.
1: Okay.
2: So not just suppress it, not just make it invisible, but rather get rid of it permanently. So curing hepatitis C requires that you know that you have the hepatitis C virus inside of you and then seeing your friendly doctor for treatment.
1: Okay, so one of the ways that we figure out about hepatitis B and C, which can be chronic or long-term and maybe even bring about the end of your life or at least your liver's life. And, you know, they don't call it a liver for nothing because you need it to live. Yeah, exactly. Interesting names. And you had spoke about the liver regenerates, and we should probably come back to that at some point. But you can live with B and C and not even know it's going on until far into the disease process.
2: Absolutely. Okay. And that with the screening portion of this, you know, why should I see my doctor ever?
1: Okay.
2: Is because we can actually identify things before they become problems. Screening is looking for a problem before it becomes to the point where it causes symptoms. And that is so, so important because by the time things cause symptoms, frequently it is too late to get rid of it. And I know that very, very well in my line of work. So your doctor.
1: Okay, well, I appreciate that non-commercial message there for the benefit of people's health, you know, to get screened and things like that. I mean, a lot of folks like myself, as a family physician, I do a lot of prevention work. And once a year, every age, I'd like to see somebody. I like to do some testing. And the testing, of course, includes what's called a complete metabolic panel, among other things. And there are two liver functions right there, AST and ALT.
2: Yeah.
1: And then if we need to, we can add the GGT and we can have that there too.
2: That's advanced.
1: Yeah, well.
2: GI, yeah. GGT, well, goodness. Well, but the alkaline phosphatase is sometimes the first thing that is elevated in people who have fatty liver. So you can have mild abnormalities in your liver function.
1: Mm-hmm.
2: But that's maybe enough to start looking for reasons why that might be.
1: Right. And you know, as I said, in my practice, I tend to, you know, screen the person. And if something comes back, you know, if I see the ALKFAS or ALT or AST or high, I'll add on a GGT because, you know, they hold the sample for like 5 days at most of the commercial labs. And then I'll usually add on a hepatitis profile, not to be confused with a hepatic profile, because if not, they'll run the same test again and then you will get nowhere. But that'll help us identify as to whether or not there are antibodies or markers present for hepatitis A, hepatitis B, hepatitis C.
2: Right. And of course, those are the most common reasons that people get inflammation of their liver. But there are so many autoimmune diseases that can cause inflammation of the liver. Mm-hmm. And unfortunately, anything that causes inflammation of the liver can, if it sticks around long enough, cause problems such as cirrhosis of the liver, which is, as I said, just means scarring of the liver. It is not a moral failing to be diagnosed with cirrhosis.
1: Right. Well, a lot of us tend to think of, well, cirrhosis must have been a lifetime alcoholic and, you know, and all the things that come along with that. And that's not necessarily the case, although that'll do it.
2: Absolutely. Absolutely. Having too much alcoholic happiness in your life can damage
1: the liver. There you go. Some artificial happiness.
2: Self-medication is very common.
1: Oh, for sure. Absolutely. Depression, anxiety, ADHD, all those things. Yeah. People tend to self-medicate. And the fact that, a lot of poisons and toxins are now legal, you know, like cigarettes are legal, and they can set us up for some of the things that we'll find out in our next segment about liver cancer. Alcohol can also predispose to liver cancer, those kinds of things. Other poisons and toxins that we're exposed to. We don't have all the data back on cannabis, but, you know, unfortunately, it's been made legal. And, you know, aside from medicinal purposes, which I guess you can make a moral and ethical judgment about, maybe. However, it does tend to be a gateway drug, and it can cause lots of problems, and it can damage developing nervous systems. And, you know, if any of you has college kids at home, you know their nervous system is still developing until 25 or longer.
2: Or longer.
1: Right.
2: Or longer.
1: Right. In fact, I think under federal government guidelines, it has till 26 to be covered for that.
2: Right, and, the insurance,
1: you know, and it can move back home until 30, you know.
2: Or later, right.
1: Oh, wow. Okay. Well, that's something that we'll definitely have to talk about. But we'll talk more about liver disease and liver cancer in our next segment right after these words from our sponsors, which we greatly appreciate. We'll be right back with more of Health is Number One right here on WWDB Philadelphia.
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1: Welcome back to Health is Number One. I'm your host, America's family physician, Dr. Craig Wax, talking about the liver today and how important it is because it's the hardest working organ you never think about. Our special guest returning from the break from right here in Philadelphia is Dr. Nevada Damjanov, who is a hematologist oncologist and the chief of hematology of oncology at the VA of Philadelphia, and also professor of hematology of oncology in the GI specialty at a professor at the University of Pennsylvania.
2: So happy to be here.
1: Well, thank you. So prior to the break, we kind of got set up to talk about liver cancer. I mean, people tend to think, I think, about cancer as like one disease that can affect any organ anywhere. And it's probably, I don't know, hundreds to thousands of diseases. And we kind of have a handle on where it comes up and what the tissue started like.
2: Yeah, you know, this is what is hard to understand, because people say, oh, I have cancer. And they think that they go to a cancer doctor and the cancer doctor is going to give them this magical potion that's going to make their hair fall out. And then they're just going to go off into the sunset. And that's not quite right. We name the cancer from where the cancer started from. So
1: the original tissue type.
2: The original tissue, where the first cell went bad. There's one cell that went bad, went rogue, however you want to say it, and it started to divide uncontrollably.
1: And the immune system wasn't able to pick it out, because the immune system tends to pick those things out.
2: Oh, yes.
1: Because, Dr. Damjanov, I don't want to upset you, but you and I have cancer right now, and our cells are being picked off and picked out by the immune system, because there's a wonderful function. People think of the immune system as being the military and keeping everything out, and that's true. If something crosses the border, it tends to eat it for lunch and kick it out. However, it also does a surveillance function where it's the police. So it's constantly looking over to make sure everything is copacetic, and if not, off you go by a white cell to the lymph nodes, and you're out of here.
2: Yeah, so it's and our if you think about it, the immune system does a great job of doing that. Mm-hmm. But you know, as we get older, things don't always work right. And sometimes the immune system tends to be less effective at getting rid of those single cells that turn cancerous. And we know that as we get older, the risk of getting cancer increases. And we just need to be aware, again, giving you a free plug, please see your doctor on a regular basis to make sure that we pick things up before they become problematic. Mm-hmm. The cancer cells in general don't become visible until there's thousands of them. Mm-hmm. And then they are visible if you look for them. That's called screening, and there are a few cancers that we can screen for. But what we shouldn't do is go to the doctor and say, well, I'm feeling fine, so clearly there's no reason to worry, because that's where you can pick up the potentially curable cancers.
1: Right.
2: So that's why we screen for breast cancer with mammograms, for colonoscopies, for colon cancer, lung cancer in people who smoke. And if you have cirrhosis, if you have scarring of the liver from any cause,
1: alcohol or otherwise
2: doesn't, again, not a moral failing to have cirrhosis. If we do screening, which usually is every 6 months, some kind of imaging test, either an ultrasound or an MRI, we can pick up a lot of cancers that start in the liver.
1: Right. Can I mention something? There's a bit of a caveat with that, because now imaging centers are trying to sell these whole body scans for like $2,000, and you always want to be careful what you wish for, because you'll be chasing, you know, balls across the street, getting hit by cars and things. So what are your thoughts on those $2,000 whole body screens that someone tries to sell you on the telephone or the internet?
2: Well, it's not my business how you spend your money, but that is not the best way, in my opinion. Mm-hmm. The more we look, the more we'll find. But most of the things that we are not screenable for are actually the things you find on those whole body MRIs are not relevant. In other words, they're not going to be life limiting, and you just are going to rack up those bills for trying to figure out that indeed that abnormality is just a thing,
1: not a
2: cancerous thing, not a life-limiting thing, not a thing that's going to cause
1: problems. So screening tests, yes, but not aggressive whole body scans necessarily.
2: Yeah, right. Screening tests are the ones that have been shown to improve the length of a person's life by finding a cancer early on in its course, before it gives you symptoms, before it causes problems, before it spreads and becomes unresectable, meaning that the surgeon cannot completely take it out.
1: Right. So what kinds of liver cancer are there? I mean, because, you know, we were talking about, you know, in medicine, like in humanity, we like to put things into buckets with handles and say, okay, this all goes in that bucket, this goes in that bucket. So what liver cancer buckets are there?
2: So when I hear someone said, oh, grandma died from liver cancer, I always ask them, is that where the cancer started from? Because the most common cancer in the liver is actually cancer spread from another organ.
1: Okay.
2: From cancer from the breast spread to the liver, cancer from the lungs spread to the liver, cancer from the colon spread to the liver.
1: Oh, gosh.
2: And we don't say that as liver cancer. We call that metastasis or spread to the liver.
1: Okay.
2: So it's stage four cancer because it started somewhere else and spread to the liver. And then all of those diseases don't necessarily end up in my clinic because I tend to deal with gastrointestinal malignancies, and cancer spread from the breast to the liver is not liver cancer.
1: So you tend to deal with liver cancer as a primary occurrence, not a secondary occurrence. That is to say, a liver cell went bad and then it got out of hand.
2: Yes. And then, of course, there are two big buckets of liver cancer.
1: Okay.
2: The more common one, which is called hepatocellular carcinoma, fondly known as HCC.
1: Oh, okay.
2: And then there's cholangiocarcinoma, which is a bigger mouthful, and that means bile duct cancer. Those are the two biggest buckets of cells in the liver. One is the liver cell itself, and the other one is a bile duct cell that, of course, drains the bile from that the liver makes into the intestine and turns our poop brown.
1: Gotcha, gotcha. So very, very important for lots of different reasons to digest fat and all those sorts of things going through our GI tract. So what are the differences between hepatocellular carcinoma and cholangiocarcinoma? And again, we're sort of discounting the third biggest bucket, which is liver spread from other organs.
2: Right. And both of those, if the surgeon can cut out, we are very happy to have the surgeon cut it out. But it's only worth having the surgeon cut it out if that surgeon can cut out every single piece of cancer in the body. So HCC, the liver cancer, hepatocellular carcinoma, tends to come up in a cirrhotic liver, so a liver that is already scarred. And a scarred liver heals poorly, just like any scarred organ. If we have something that's not healthy and the surgeon tries to cut it out, there may be problems after surgery that are not good, that are hard to overcome. So if someone has cancer in the liver that started in the liver and the liver is sick, cirrhotic, the surgeon may not be able to cut it out.
1: Okay.
2: Cholangiocarcinoma, it tends to spread to the lymph nodes before we even know that it's there. And again, it's unlikely for the surgeon to be able to cut out every single cell in the body, which, of course, doesn't mean that we can't treat it.
1: Right.
2: We just may not be able to cure it.
1: And the liver is an important organ. And despite the fact that there is some regeneration and there's plenty of it, I mean, we've been blessed or you know, just lucky to have so much extra, you know, than we really ultimately need. That tends to be an issue. And I know that, you know, you don't really want to do surgeries on the liver because I kind of, you know, describe it as sort of like a bloody sponge.
2: It is a bloody sponge. And that's why you can't have your regular surgeon do the surgery. You have to have those hepatobiliary or surgical oncologists who have specialty training in removing things from the liver.
1: Okay.
2: So it's not a, it's something
1: so it doesn't
2: to be
1: tend
2: taken.
1: To be a general surgeon.
2: It's not. No,
1: it's more of a specialty, subspecialty, if you will.
2: A subspecialty. So it's a surgeon, surgical oncologist, hepatobiliary surgeon. So someone who has a lot of experience making sure that if something goes awry in the liver, they can fix it very quickly and there are not significant complications after surgery.
1: Got it. And so what about the cholangiocarcinomas? Tell me about those.
2: Yeah, those are not, they're much rarer, and they're not as common.
1: That's more in the plumbing sort of thing rather than in the tissue?
2: That's right.
1: Okay.
2: And the plumbing can go bad as well, and it tends to spread before we actually know that it's there. Well, that makes it a little bit more dangerous and a little bit harder to cure with surgery.
1: Right. So it tends to be kind of silent until it's loud.
2: Exactly. Yeah. And then sometimes the first time you know about it is, again, that we get that symptom of jaundice. Yeah. People turn yellow, the eyes turn yellow, and their stool turns light and their urine turns dark, and we don't know why. And then we go looking into the liver and find the offending tumor.
1: Right. Right. So how would you recommend that people not get these things? I mean, obviously not poison yourself, don't drink, you know, try not to fatty your body or your liver, I guess, or two things, I guess, that are
2: And those are the most important things.
1: But smoking, don't smoke.
2: Smoking is bad for all sorts of things.
1: Right.
2: And it makes surgery so much more difficult, even if it's not directly affecting the liver.
1: People usually think of smoking as like a lung issue. And that's where it starts.
2: But, absolutely.
1: But there's lots of other compromises because of arsenic, cyanide, formaldehyde, benzene, toluene, tar, nicotine, carbon monoxide, and on it goes on.
2: It has a lot of toxins, and of course it can affect your heart. So having surgery could cause problems with the heart and make it more difficult for the anesthesiologist to do things safely. So smoking is bad for many, many reasons. But in terms of the liver, if the surgeon cannot cut it out, we have ways of treating tumors that are in the liver with what we call liver-directed therapies, such as chemoembolization or radioembolization or radiation therapy. All those things that are so important in trying to contain the cancer, especially if the liver is too damaged with the underlying liver disease to go through surgery safely.
1: So surgery is probably the first thing. And then the other is we try to poison the cells. And then you had mentioned embolization, which sounds like you're trying to cut off the blood supply to those cells.
2: Exactly. They put a catheter into the blood vessel that supplies the blood and nourishes the tumor, and then shoots poisons into the tumor directly, or shoots little radiation beads into the tumor directly, so it damages the cancer and much less of the liver. There's also microwave ablation that they can do to the liver, and you know they have many, many tricks up their sleeves. So, you know, I think that it's important to make sure we leave no stone unturned in the treatment.
1: Yeah, for sure. And then you might even get referred from a family doctor, internal medicine, primary care physician to a hematologist oncologist who may in turn either coordinate the case from that perspective or send to someone like you who is a sub-specialist, if you will, that has fellowship and extra training in gastrointestinal specific cancers.
2: Right. And, you know, at large university centers, frequently we have what are called tumor boards where we all sit around a table. Now it's a virtual table, but, you know, it used to be a real table.
1: Right, an actual table.
2: An actual table where we talk about our difficult cases and make sure that if I say, oh, I think this person has really severe cancer and I don't think we can cut it out, but the surgeon says, oh no, we just have this new technique where I think I can help. So we make sure that everyone around the table gets to say what they want to say to make sure the patient gets the best care possible.
1: Sure, which is totally important. So we're going to take a short break and we'll be right back with more of liver in health and disease right here on Health is Number One at WWDB Philadelphia.
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1: Welcome back to Health is Number One. I'm your host, America's family physician, Dr. Craig Wax. We're talking about the liver in health and disease today, and our special guest expert that's returning from the break from our very own Philadelphia area is Dr. Nevin Adamjanov, who's a hematologist-oncologist, and she specializes in GI medical oncology or gastrointestinal, and she is a professor at the University of Pennsylvania and chief of hematology oncology at the VA in Philadelphia. Welcome back, Dr. Damianoff.
2: Always such a pleasure to be here.
1: Thank you. So prior to the break, we were talking about liver cancers, which I guess is the worst kind of disease you can probably have. I mean, other than cirrhosis, where the liver sort of turns to shoe leather and just doesn't work, you know. Can we talk a little bit about cutting-edge treatments? I mean, where are we?
2: Yeah, so, you know, before I go into my immunotherapy talk, mm-hmm. which I'm so excited about, I just want to make sure that people understand that just because you have cancer of the liver that started in the liver because of the cirrhosis doesn't mean that that is the most life-limiting problem.
1: Okay. And,
2: you know, sometimes the cirrhosis is actually what causes the most problems. And people die from liver failure as opposed to from cancer. So people don't recognize that just because they have cancer, it may not be the reason that they die. So
1: it may be that the liver fails to do its job.
2: The liver fails to do its jobs. And as we talked about earlier, the functioning liver is absolutely 100% necessary.
1: It can affect every body system and even the function of the brain.
2: Very much so. Okay. Very much so.
1: All right.
2: So detoxifying the blood is something that is required for ongoing life.
1: Okay.
2: So, cutting edge.
1: Yep,
2: we are
1: please.
2: So excited. HCC response to immunotherapy.
1: Okay.
2: Immunotherapy is something that was not available 20 years ago and has been shown to be effective in several tumors. Melanoma is the most famous one. Kidney cancer is another one.
1: Okay.
2: And what we found out to our great surprise is that hepatocellular carcinoma can frequently be controlled with immunotherapy. And immunotherapy...
1: What does that mean?
2: yes. It's a medicine that actually, what it does is it mobilizes your own immune system. Mm-hmm. And your own immune system then controls the cancer. So it doesn't get rid of the cancer.
1: Okay.
2: Okay. And it doesn't act quickly because it's not a cytotoxic. It's not a chemotherapy that immediately kills the cancer cells.
1: Okay.
2: It needs to mobilize the immune system, which takes sometimes months. Mm. And then that immune system has to do its job, which is to control the cancer. It's an intravenous medication or medications, and it can take a while to work. And it's not without its problems. There are some people who can get very, very sick with immunotherapy. Mm-hmm. I tell people anything that ends with itis, most commonly.
1: Inflammation.
2: Right. And most commonly, it's the thyroiditis. We can fix that. You can fix that.
1: Sure. Even me.
2: You can give medicine for high thyroid, for low thyroid. Mm-hmm. Then you can get short-winded from pneumonitis, which is inflammation of the lungs.
1: Right.
2: You can get really bad diarrhea from colitis. And then absolutely anything else, including hepatitis, which is immune-mediated inflammation of the liver. So we have to be very, very careful. But if we can balance the pros and cons, people can coexist with their incurable cancer for many, many, many months, if not years.
1: Now, I'm going to play devil's advocate because there's a lot of listeners out there who are saying, well, you know, the pharmaceutical industry and the government wants everybody to be sick and they want to be able to maintain them as opposed to curing them. What are your thoughts on that? Obviously, I mean, we're not trying to, you know, set up an issue here, but what are your thoughts? Because it seems like, you know, you can crawl before you can walk, and, you know, ideally ending the illness would be walking, and we've done that with, you know, hepatitis C. We can actually cure it.
2: The thing is that most people don't realize that they have a disease that needs treatment until they have symptoms, which is, again, telling people go to their doctor, because we can prevent and we can cure a lot of these diseases before they cause symptoms and before you need to come to hang out with someone with me and give them all these expensive pharmaceutical agents.
1: Right.
2: Yeah, but people are living way longer than they were living 100 years ago, even 50 years ago. And in my career, I have seen people who I would meet just to tell them that it's time to go to hospice, now kind of coexisting with the whatever cancer that they have.
1: Right.
2: For much longer than expected, much longer than Google tells you they should.
1: Yeah, There you go. ChatGPT.
2: ChatGPT, whatever one. Right, that's my job, is to keep people alive longer than what people think they should be. And I think that we're, it's expensive, but people are living longer. And people are dying from heart attacks instead of cancer, even though they have incurable cancer.
1: Right, so, you know, obviously you got to take the worst first.
2: Absolutely.
1: You know, and try to work with that. So in the last 2 minutes, can you tell us a little bit about maybe some online or published websites or information sources or groups that can share information with liver disease and cancer?
2: Sure. The American Cancer Society is a wonderful resource. Mm-hmm. And there's a cholangiocarcinoma foundation that also is a wonderful resource. There are the NIH...
1: Okay. National Institutes of Health
2: has information as well. And the University of Pennsylvania has a website called OncoLink, O-N-C-O-L-I-N-K, that is just a gathering spot for all sorts of information about any kind of cancer that we have, including medications that we use to treat cancer.
1: Got it. And if somebody wants more information about you or your practice, what would be the best way for someone to get in touch?
2: Penmedicine.edu. I honestly have no idea. But Penn Medicine has many, many, many websites. And I am on more than one of them.
1: Well, thank you, Dr. Daminoff. I appreciate you spending time with us today.
2: Yeah. Such a pleasure.
1: Thank you. That'll wrap it up for this edition of Health is Number One. You can always visit us at the website, Health is Number One, all spelled in words, healthisnumberone.com. And you can catch us on social media as well at Health is One Show. And that's at the at symbol. So that'll wrap it up for this edition. We'll be back next time with another erudite guest on another critical topic right here on Health is Number One on WWDB Philadelphia. I'm your host, local physician, Dr. Craig Wax. 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
7: There's a world of opportunity out there, beyond the typical 9-to-5, where purpose and grit come together, where the American spirit and ingenuity are welcomed in places that could really use your skills and your experience. 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
15: 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It's 9 o'clock. Welcome to the Barry Reisman Show at WWDB, an hour of Jewish music every morning. How about some klezmer to get things started?

0: I've got 2 left feet.
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3: 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Here's Yaakov Schwetz.

This song is dedicated to all of us, to the men and women who toil hard at their jobs, that put in a hard day's work in the shops, in the yeshivas, in the koilos, white collar, blue collar. The moment comes and it creates a transformation. The song is brought to you by Baron Herzog. You make Kiddush on this and you remember, Baruch Hashem, it's Shabbos.

That's Yaakov Shweki. Well, time is a very valuable commodity, and we're out of it for today. Let's make it a date for tomorrow morning at 9 o'clock, and let's play one more song. I love this version of Sunrise, Sunset by Tony Bennett. Talk to you again soon.

0: 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And stats are even lower after using the toilet. That's a big yuck.
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6: 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My name is Ralph Williams. I am the host of the Ralph Williams Show. Let me talk to you. What do you want to talk about? 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

0: where leadership gets real. I'm Marcus Allen, and I hope you're ready to get your jam on today.
1: Marcus, I definitely am. And for those of you who don't know, I'm Dr. James Smith Jr. Welcome back to The Jam every Monday right here on WWDB 860 AM. We dive into the wins, the wounds, and the wisdom of high-performing leaders.
0: Hey, brother. Well, first of all, it's good to see you, man. It is so good. You got the beard today.
1: I'm going Don Johnson. People can remember that, right?
0: Miami Vice, baby.
1: Bringing the 80s back.
0: Yes.
1: People always say it's good to be seen. I really feel that now with the calamity and dysfunctional, crazy crap that's happening in my life. It is very good to be seen.
0: And not viewed.
1: I like that. What you do this weekend? What planet were you on? What country? Let me guess. You were in a VIP suite for the World Cup. Am I wrong?
0: How did you know? Of course. Oh, my God.
1: Not in a nosebleed.
0: Did I tell you?
1: Not in your car. Not in Uber.
0: Oh, my God. You're good. I actually... So, you know, I'm trying to build this sports entertainment complex in North Philly.
1: Right.
0: 32,000 tech-enabled sports complex. And I need a guy to run the restaurant. So I asked a friend.
1: Hold on, listen. I could do that.
0: No, you I need a qualified restaurateur who is bankable, right? Meaning that they've made money from running a restaurant.
1: So you need more than jerk wings or salmon and ribs.
0: Yeah, I need more than grilling, all right? And so my guy had a connection to Marcus Samuelson.
1: Stop.
0: Yeah, the global restaurant, the Marcus Samuelson.
1: Okay.
0: So then
1: okay.
0: we have a meeting with him last week, and God is so amazing. And so after the meeting, he said, well, Marcus, I need to see what I'm talking about. I can't just make decisions over the phone. I was like, all right, cool. And then he calls us 2 days later and says, hey, I could come this weekend if you can get me tickets to the World Cup game, Croatia versus Ghana.
1: Hello.
0: So we were like, all right, cool. I bet we got you, right? Had no idea how we were going to get the tickets.
1: Of course not.
0: So 2 days before Saturday, I get a text message from a friend of mine, Allison Green, at Lincoln Financial Group, who owns Lincoln Financial Field. Okay. And she said, hey, Marcus, I got two tickets for you if you want to go to the game in our suite. I said, so she texted me. I called her and I said, hey, Allison, I need 5 tickets. And she said, Marcus, I can't do 5 tickets, right?
1: Oh, my goodness.
0: And then I said, well, it's for Marcus Samuelson. She said, oh, my God, he's one of the best chefs. That's my favorite chef in the world. Hold on. She calls me back 30 seconds later. I got you 5 tickets. Don't worry about the parking, the whole nine. So we spent the week Saturday with him, his wife, Maya, his son, Zion, and his daughter, Grace. And we had an amazing, and Croatia, even though they lost, it was a great game, man. It was an amazing experience.
1: You know what I call experience?
0: What?
1: Jesus. Savior. Healer.
0: Hey, Doc. Hey, listen. So I had a great weekend, but we're going to have a great show, right?
1: That's ready. That's an understatement.
0: Oh, I am ready for the incredible day that we're going to have today because we got the incredible Madam President, Dr. Alicia Marshall of Community College of Philadelphia. I can't wait to just get into all the stuff that she's doing over at the college.
1: Marcus, you know, last week we had an AI expert. And, you know, I'm on board, but I'm not driving yet. Last week was learning for me. But education?
0: Yeah.
1: Are you kidding me? That's my jam.
0: Oh, okay.
1: I teach for 3 schools, Rutgers, Temple, as well as, gosh, it's in, I'm forgetting the name of it. It's in Switzerland, and it's a business school, Rushford Business School in Geneva, Switzerland.
0: And then you do some work over in Singapore as well, right?
1: Well, that's part of Rutgers.
0: Executive
1: MBA program in Beijing, Shanghai, and Singapore. Right. Education is my jam, and I'm so, when I hear this quote all the time about education, it really warms my heart. It's Malcolm X, you've heard it. Education is a passport to the future, where tomorrow belongs to those who prepare for it today.
0: Mm.
1: And something tells me, Madam President over here is helping student upon student prepare for their life after school.
0: Oh, I want a doctor to prepare me for my life after this, you know, because I can tell she can change stuff, brother. She can change stuff. But I, you know, as usual, our show is built around successful, focused leaders.
1: Yes.
0: Like Madam President, right? Yes. We want to make sure that we jump into conversations, the good, the bad, the ugly, that's going to help us to help people figure out how they power themselves to have a vision for the future. And so real quick, if I can just go through her bio real quick and introduce her.
1: Can I do Will Smith? Will Smith?
0: Oh, go for it. Go for it.
1: Drum roll, please.
0: Listen. I don't even need a drum roll, because when I read this person's resume, I was like totally taken aback. Not only is she already phenomenal, she's the seventh president in the history of Community College of Philadelphia with an unwavering commitment to student success and institutional excellence. Previously, she served as the provost and vice president of academic and student success, overseeing academic affairs. Dr. Alicia Marshall is the seventh president who is nationally recognized leader of 25 plus years in higher education. One other thing that I really found fascinating, because when I went to school for math, right? Computer science, pre-engineering.
1: You're the one.
0: Yeah.
1: I didn't go to school for math.
0: Hey, listen, I love math, but when she came in and started talking about being a, I guess she has a doctorate in mathematics, right? And I listen, even though I focused on math, I struggled with calculus. I struggled with some of the concepts, but I always knew that I had to do math because I wanted to do computers. So I can't wait to hear like how Dr. Marshall is helping our students, particularly our kids of color and particularly women, when it comes to mathematics and STEM. And I think that is something that is going to bring a lot of value to our audience today.
1: I can't wait. We got Madam President. Mark, did you see what she had on, girlfriend? She had a beautiful navy blue, silver, first class first lady. I'm like, that's the Madam President right there.
0: Well, and also, you know what she did? She covered up the guns.
1: Oh, tell me about these guns.
0: Like, when I saw the bio and I saw her picture, I was like, oh my God, like her arms are bigger than mine.
1: Wow. Madam President, Alicia Marshall, welcome.
2: Thank you. Thank you. It's wonderful to be here.
1: What are you not doing right now since you're spending time with us? Who's missing you? Who's not getting your to-do list done?
2: Well, I have a great team, and I really do lean on them, and that allows me to go places and to talk about and earn money, more money for our students. So, you know, being a president of an institution means you have to be both internal and external in some cases, and they allow me to be external when I can. So I appreciate the opportunity to talk about what we're doing at CCP and a little bit about my leadership journey.
1: When I saw your information and did my research, number one, I've spoken at CCP a couple times, had some fun with the students as well as the faculty. But number two, when I was a sophomore at Widener University back in the day, I did some of my summer courses at CCP so I can transfer so that my senior year will be a lot easier than it was. So when you think of CCP, describe it for others, because people hear community college, they have their own perceptions of what a community college does and the impact, but they're not there. So when people ask you as the president about life at CCP or any other perhaps community college, what do you tell them?
2: I will say that the Community College of Philadelphia is the only community college in the city of Philadelphia. We are also one of 16 community colleges in the Commonwealth, 15 mm-hmm. community colleges in the Commonwealth, but we are the largest enrolled community college in the Commonwealth with over 21,000 students credit and non-credit, right? So we have a huge population of students. We are a minority serving institution. The majority of our students are students of color, and we offer over 100 programs. So when you think about the impact and what an institution can do to change the economic mobility and life of not just individuals, because we actually touch families. We have siblings that attend our institution. We have folks that have parents that had attended our institution at one point in time. It's really life-changing what we offer and how we continue to bring more programming and more opportunities for our students and city residents.
1: I love this. I love this. And I can't wait, or we can't wait, to unpack your story. However, you know, well, you may not be aware, but the Jam Fam is, we have our question of the day. And we ask our Jam Fam to go on social media, let us know what questions they have, and we have one. And actually, we have one from a person who's in the student scholarship industry. This is our jam. It's Alicia Alexander. She's from Cinnamons in New Jersey. And she says, what are some of the financial barriers you see preventing today's students from enrolling and staying at their community college? Let me ask you again. What do you see some of the financial barriers preventing students in 2026, 27 and beyond from preventing them from enrolling in and actually finishing their time there?
2: Well, I would say since our tuition is really accessible, one of the things that I like to tell folks about the Community College of Philadelphia is we are an affordable option and we are open access. So you don't need to have a competitive process to get into taking classes. There is no barrier there. And the majority of our students do take advantage of financial aid. So they do not necessarily have to come out of pocket for tuition. However, oftentimes we find that once students start taking classes, they do experience life. Mm. You know, how they say, we be lifing, right?
1: We be lifing.
2: And, right. And so they're going to have food insecurity, housing insecurity at times. They may not be able to pay for fixing their car and transportation issues. 75% of our students have some type of food insecurity or housing insecurity 75% of our student population. And so what we do is we provide holistic student support services. Mm. We have an amazing department called Single Stop. It's a one-stop place where our students can go there and they can get assistance, not just with this food insecurity and ways they can get to food or ways they can get transportation and support for those things, but also we have financial literacy training for our students as well, because at the end of the day, we want them to be able to sustain themselves beyond just getting what they need to get through college. So I would say that, you know, we are trying to remove those barriers by offering the additional

0: But the majority of the institutions, we do have very strong transfer agreements for a seamless transfer that supports that. In addition to that, we are also thrilled to be offering a new program, Cheney at CCP, starting in the fall.
1: What's that again?
0: Cheney at CCP.
2: Got it. I love that.
0: Thanks to a $5 million earmark from the state, we are going to be partnering with Cheney to offer two bachelor's degree pathways at our institution at the main campus. Wow. In Center City. So this removes the transportation barrier for students that may not be able to travel to Cheney. Right. They can still pursue a bachelor's degree at no tuition cost.
2: I see what you did there. Y'all trying to be an HBCU. Y'all be like, I love that. We got an HBCU in Philadelphia now.
0: Well, we are a minority serving institution, and we do have strong ties to HBCUs, and we're thrilled to be able to provide this opportunity for Cheney students.
2: Oh, well, you know, you just made me happy as a former HBCU student. I think it's so important for our black boys and girls, young men and women, to really understand who they are and where their strength comes from. Because, you know, as someone who went to a HBCU, I didn't understand it until I went to Payne College in Augusta, Georgia. And and my daughter went to University of Maryland Eastern Shore. And so it's just something different. When you can take a class and see somebody that looks like you and then learn your history from the people who are like you. So anyway, I'm getting to wrap up here. So we got to go to our first commercial. Understand something. We are going to continue to dig in here with Dr. Marshall, and it's just getting started. We'll be right back. This is The Jam. I'm Marcus Allen and my co-host, Dr. James Smith Jr. Stay right there.
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0: party going on the dance floor.
1: Get the party going. We already got this party going. I am Dr. James Smith Jr. with my man, the legend Marcus Allen. We're here with Madam President Alicia Marshall, and we're talking all things education, all things leadership, and really getting into her journey. And Marcus, real quick, you know, I know you work out every day, and I do my best, but Mondays I don't work out because I know we come into the studio and we're going to be jamming, so I don't have to get my cycling in my walk. I'm going to work it out in here. Madam President, real quick, you told us a little bit about what you're doing now, but let's hit the rewind button and go back just a couple years, because I know maybe more than a couple years, but what was the impetus? What was the motive?

0: motivation, the spark that said, I want to pursue higher education. I want to get into colleges. I want to be a professor. I want to be a president. I want to teach leadership. I want to help people with growing through life, not just going through life.
1: Well, I think there were several things that happened, but when I go back and look at where I was as an undergraduate student, that's where I'm going to start, because a lot of what has happened in my professional journey actually mirrors things that I was seeing and witnessing as an undergraduate student myself. And at the time, I don't think I understood what I was witnessing. Mm. I had the pleasure to be an undergraduate student at the University of Maryland, Baltimore County. And if you know anything about UMBC, the leader at the institution at that time was Freeman Hrabowski, Dr. Freeman Hrabowski. He was an African-American man. He was a mathematician. And I saw him before he became president. I was there, and I was there when he became president. So he actually was a provost. That was the first time I even heard of what a provost was. Sure. And as that, he started a program called the Meyerhoff Scholars Program, where he intentionally went across the country to recruit high-achieving, originally African-American males in STEM, provide them full scholarships, laptops, wraparound support services, and essentially set them up to pursue not just a degree, a bachelor's degree, but a doctorate in a STEM field. While I was there, when I joined the became an undergraduate at that institution, that's when it broadened a little bit to include females. So my experience at that institution, I had another scholarship. I wasn't even part of the program, but I was immersed in a community of students that looked like me, that were high achieving. And it was a critical mass of these students there. And I had never seen so many high achieving students in one place, right? I always was the one or the two. And to just be somewhere where everyone was focused on A's, we studied together, there was peer support, it was a family environment. And he created that. And I saw my counterparts today, most of them are doctors, lawyers, some of them MDs, have MDs and PhDs. These are high achieving people, and it was inescapable. And I saw the impact. Even at that time, I knew something special was happening here. And this man, in a role of a higher education administrator, has created what was going to change the lives of so many people.
0: As Madam President is talking, I'm thinking about your role with Big Brothers Big Sisters, because it was about changing the lives of so many people consistently. There was no expiration date. You guys have a lot in common.
2: Yeah, I subscribe to this idea that you don't just show up for someone one time, right? When you are really mentoring and you're really pouring into the type of young people, young adults that we, and the challenges that they experience, I think it's important to understand, like, there's going to be, like, it's not like a one-shot deal. It's not like, you know, we've done enough now. No, you got to stay with them. And I love, Madam President, the CCP's approach to saying, hey, we're not just about the educational curriculum. There are other things around that person that affects their ability to learn, not just to learn, but to excel and to make sure that they persist through college. And so what about Community College of Philadelphia resonated with you that made you want to come to Philadelphia?
1: So I often tell this story, and my CCB colleagues are going to smile because they probably heard it ad nauseum. But when I walked onto that campus for my interview at that time as the vice president, I was interviewing to be the vice president of academic and student success. If you know anything about higher education, we put folks through what I call as a hazing process, right? I'm a member of a Black Greek letter organization.
0: I'm not going to try to guess.
1: But they put you through, and I will say we, because we're still doing it. We put folks through hours and hours of interviews. So you're interviewing with the board, you're interviewing with the cabinet, you're interviewing with the deans, you're interviewing with the faculty. One of the things that I walked away from that 8-hour marathon interview was, is that there was this through line there. Every single conversation I had during these interviews, regardless of who I was talking to, they were asking me questions about how to better serve students. Mm-hmm. And I said to myself, you can't make this up, right? They wanted to really do better for the students. And that's where their questions were coming from. And I love that. I said, I talked to some folks that were in Maryland when I went back to Maryland, and they said, how did the interview go? And I said, I think I found my people.
2: Oh, nice, nice.
0: We're not going to let you go.
1: I think I found my people, right?
2: Yes. So, how long have you been here?
1: I came in June of 22. So.
2: Ooh. Okay. All right. So 4 years.
1: Yes.
2: Congratulations.
1: Thank you. This month, actually, June of 22.
2: So now that you found your people and you're pursuing your calling, what is that rhythm that keeps you going? Like, what are those habits, those behaviors that you engage in every day to help keep you focused and keeping this train moving?
1: I love that question. As a leader, I think we are often in situations where we have to give to others. Mm-hmm. And that's our calling, right? So, you know, you have to be the listening ear for someone who needs guidance. You have to sometimes be a counselor. You have to solve problems. You know, your mind has to constantly be thinking about what's the best solution. How do I make sure people are okay? How do we improve our student outcomes? And that requires a lot of discipline and focus and energy.
2: Yeah.
1: Let's be real. So what I do is I spend a lot of time pouring into myself. I do it first thing in the morning.
2: Okay.
1: Because that's before checking emails. It's before, you know, any meetings are going on. I get up early. I drink my hot lemon water. I sip hot lemon water. I have an auntie who lived to 96, and every day she had a cup of hot lemon water. So I don't know, but I'm doing it.
0: That's good for you.
1: I go into the Word because I need to hear from Him, and I need to be reminded about what my purpose is as well as what I'm grateful for. And I need to start that day that way. So I have that ritual. I get my lemon water. I sit down. I read the Word. I do my meditation. And then I slowly try to get into some type of physical activity most days. I'm not a 7-day-a-week workout person, but I'm probably like a 6.5.
2: Wow.
1: The endorphins that come from that, as well as there's something about pushing yourself through a hard workout. And I do a lot of weight training.
0: Hashtag duh.
1: Right? But there is something about being able to tackle a hard workout physically that gives you the strength to be able to do anything else.
2: Yeah.
0: Let's stick with the tackling. As a college student, high school student, I was told, sit in the front row, always raise your hand. Always let them feel you. Don't give them a reason to exclude you. Be there. Don't miss class. What are you telling today's students? Because today's students are vastly different. And that sitting in the front row, they may say, I'm tired. I'm not doing that.
1: I love this question because as we celebrate 60 years at the Community College of Philadelphia, which we are, I've had the pleasure of having conversations with alum. And alumni come to me and they'll tell me what a difference CCP made in their life. And most often it is a story related to confidence building. It comes in many forms, but it's, you know, that faculty member that really told me or poured into me and let me know that I could do, right? And so I think our students are particularly in need of support and affirmation that they deserve to be there, that they are on the right track, that they can accomplish their goals regardless of who's saying you can't do, I never saw this and that. I heard that too, and that's another story. But that's what I think our students need to know from us. Yeah. It's not always about sitting in the front row and all this. It's about you deserve to be there. Wherever you're trying to go, you are going to get there. And we are here to help you.
2: Do you feel like you deserve to be president? Did you feel like
1: absolutely.
2: That?
1: Absolutely.
2: When did you start feeling
0: there was
2: that
0: no,
2: way?
0: Let me think about
2: no
0: it.
2: No hesitation.
0: There was no, let me clear my throat.
2: Did you always feel that way? Or did you have to evolve into that?
1: So I'm going to connect this to why I feel like it's important for folks that work with me, my colleagues, to pour into our students. I'm going to go back to my undergraduate experience. President Dr. Freeman Hrabowski is still my mentor to this day. Mm. He is president emeritus. He is retired. He is no longer president of the University of Maryland, Baltimore County. But he and I talk often. He has given me career advice. And what he would do years ago, even when I was earlier in my career and I wasn't even at a vice president level, if he was speaking somewhere and I was in the audience, he would say, Dr. Alicia Marshall is here. She's a graduate of UMBC. And she's going to be a college president one day.
2: Wow.
1: He would say this, and he said it multiple times. He would tell me, but he would say it in public. And there is something about speaking something into the future.
0: Put in the universe. Put it in the view. I don't want to take this break.
2: I know.
0: But I know we have Marcus. Guess what song, Doctor... Madam President chose for, I'm not even going to let the audience know. I'm going to tease that. How about that for a content teaser? But I'm telling you, once you hear it, you're going to want to rise up. You're going to want to rise up. It is a powerful song. When we get back to the jam, we'll be learning more about higher education and leadership and our students of the future with Dr. Alicia Marshall, Madam President. You're listening to the jam with Dr. James Smith Jr., Marcus Allen. We'll see you on the other side.
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0: WDB 860 AM. I didn't even want to stop that. I'm Marcus Allen here with the great Dr. James Smith Jr. We are still jamming with the Dr. Alicia Marshall, better known as Madam President. That was Rise Up, Dr. Marshall's song. She'll tell us exactly why in just a moment. But first, Dr. James has something special for us. And that is not it. And that is certainly not it.
1: I was off note. I know.
0: You were worse than off note. You was off page.
1: But guess what? I dance like nobody's watching and I sing like nobody's listening.
0: Yes, you do, brother. Yes, you do, brother.
1: Well, Marcus, you know, I mentioned earlier that education is my jam. When I graduated from college, I wanted to play pro football. Off season, I wanted to write for Sports Illustrated. And then find time to teach English at my old high school. Well, I got cut from three pro football teams. Sports Illustrated said they wanted me to go out of town and write for some small magazine. And I did some substitute teaching for a while. That parlayed its way into corporate. And then finally in 2009, I started teaching for the Rutgers University Executive MBA program. And this is a program that's in Newark, New Brunswick, Beijing, Shanghai, and Singapore. I remember one class. It was 2012. We were in Shanghai. And Marcus, I don't call my classes classes. I call them experiences. So get ready for this two-week experience. My most challenging assignment is that at any point during the course of those 2 weeks, you have to stand up and make a five-minute presentation on the best leadership presentation you ever made or saw. And leading up to that, I give them all the tips and tools on how to speak and present better. So we're 1 week in, there's 60 students, and one of the American students, now we had Americans, we had people from like 40, 50 different countries. One American said, "Yo, Doc, we haven't heard from any of the Asian students yet. They gonna get their 5 minutes in?" I was like, "Dog, why are you gonna throw them under the bus like that? You know?" He's like, "No, but you said everyone has to do it. I'm waiting." I said, "They have another week to do it." After that experience, one of the students, Sydney, came up to me, Asian female in her late 20s. And she said, "Professor, I go tomorrow." I'm like, "Okay, Sydney's going to get her. I can't wait." Next day came. I read the assignments for today. Any volunteers? Sydney's hand went up. Says, "Sydney, why don't you come on up?" So she took the mic and she started to present. And I said, "Oh, my goodness, cut off my legs and call me Shorty. She is crushing this." You thought she was Toastmasters, Dale Carnegie. She wasn't giving people eye contact. She was giving them eye communication. She was using all the steps, the stop method, single thought, one person. Looked at someone, my thought with you. She crushed it. Everyone's clapping. It's over. I said, "Take a break, take a break. Sydney, over here." She came over. I said, "Who are you and where does Sydney go?" She told, "It's me." I said, "You've been quiet this entire time. You haven't said boo." I said, "Professor, I wasn't raised to be sensational like, you know, Americans, be loud. I was taught to listen, be part of the team. But I'm realizing now in my college journey, in my career, I have to make more noise. I have to be uncomfortable. I have to stretch. And I thank you for helping me see that." Now, Marcus, I thought about culture. I thought about gender. I thought about reasons that students give not to be all in, but she broke through all that life scar tissue. And something tells me Madam President helps students every day break through life scar tissue and things that have happened in the past or language differences to be the best person they can be. So that, my brother, is just what the doctor ordered.
0: I gotta tell you, man, the thing that came across while you were saying that was how, like, the human dynamic cuts through language barriers. It cuts through culture.
1: Yes.
0: It cuts through gender. And I had a similar experience too with when people of certain cultures who are more quiet, and we tend to overlook them and underestimate them. And I think Dr. Marshall, what we see with some of our black and brown kids sometimes is that they're quiet in certain environments, but they have so much to offer, and they can bring they bring so much to the table. But it takes someone like a Dr. James Smith Jr. to see it in them and your teachers bringing that out of them. And I would imagine you see that every day.
2: I definitely do. And I think that is one of the reasons why I pushed through to become a true leader and kept pushing to the next step. I knew there were people, students, who needed to see somebody that looked like them doing what I'm doing. I knew how powerful that was and that had been for me. And so to your point, I think it's important that we push through and do things that aren't typical of what we are supposed to do. I was told as an undergraduate student about to move into graduate work to pursue teaching mathematics that I should not go into teaching mathematics by a professor.
0: Ooh. Why, because black women don't know nothing about math? is that what you said?
2: I was told that.
1: How did that land on you?
2: I was disappointed, but it didn't stop me. But that's because I had people like Dr. Freeman Hrabowski, and I had other folks like my parents who told me I could do anything that I put my mind to. I think there are some folks, unfortunately, some of our students don't have that. That's where CCP has to step in.
0: Well, let's talk about that. The opposite of that, where you've had people who could pour into you because they've been where you've been. You know, I'd like to move into the section we call the jam up, and let's talk about, what about the thing in your life that nobody could tell you about, that you had to experience yourself? Tell us about that.
1: And did that song play a role in helping you get there?
2: So that song has multiple connections to me for multiple challenges that I've had to deal with in my life. When I hear that song now, I think a lot about our students. They have so many challenges that are outside of the typical, this is a hard class. As I talked about before, with 75% of our students having some type of financial need, housing insecurity, food insecurity, they are dealing with life.
0: Right.
2: And they still got to get up and they still have to rise up and push through. Some of them sleep in their car, but they're still coming. And I am so inspired by our students who continue to push when it's really hard. And what I want to do at CCP is make it less hard. What can we do to support them? When I hear this song, I also think about myself and a personal, devastating challenge that I had to deal with in my life. The loss, the sudden loss of my only child, who was a college student and was killed in a single car accident one day. Every day after that, I still had to get up. I had to push, even though it was hard. I still had parents living. I still had family members. I had students. People needed me. So I could not just fall into this despair that everybody would have understood if I did that. People who know about this understand that that is where you can be and that's where some people can stay. But I couldn't do that. My son, who was always there to support me, he was at my dissertation defense. He had lost time with me because I was working and trying to get a doctorate and trying. What would it have been if I had not continued the journey?
1: Marcus, as she shares that compelling story, knowing that you experienced something similar this year, how is that landing on you?
0: Well, I think the despair part, like, really hits hard because I remember going through it myself. And it's hard to, like you said, Madam President, it's hard to explain to people because people are like, well, wow, you didn't cry. You didn't do the normal stuff, right? Which whatever normal is. I don't know what normal is. And I remember telling someone, I said, despair has my address. It will find me when it wants to. But until then, I got to keep moving forward. And sometimes people don't understand. And I can't even say that's strength. It could be denial. It could be whatever our bodies, our minds You know, like when something tragic happens where, like, you see somebody get their arm cut off and they don't feel the pain, right? Yeah. It's almost like that. It's not like strength, at least from my perspective. I'm not saying I was strong because I did it. It was just a response that I can't explain.
1: Yeah.
0: And so, Madam President, I my heart goes out to you and your family. And you probably could vouch for this. The most of my pain came from when I saw the pain on other people's faces for their loss of my child.
2: Amen.
0: Right? And it's like now I really want to cry about that for some reason, right? Because I hated to see them in pain. And that kind of masked my own pain. I don't know if you had a similar feeling.
2: I did. I do. Yeah. You could be having a wonderful day, and then someone reaches out to you and says, oh, my gosh.
0: Right.
2: I can't stop thinking about your son. I miss him. You know, I'm devastated. And, you know, and it puts you right back there because you're trying to console, comfort them.
0: Yep.
2: Of course.
0: It's weird, isn't it?
2: Of course. So
0: that jam up for you, how has it or has it not strengthened your resolve and your leadership and how you lead others?
2: Well, I think when you lose someone suddenly, it really puts life, work, all of those things in perspective. As a leader, I think, particularly as a large organization, you know, you can't take everything so seriously.
0: Right.
2: I would have bad days every day if one thing happened and I let that be, oh my gosh, this is horrible. It really allows you to remind yourself about what's really important. What's really important are the people. What's really important are the relationships. And when you can put things in proper perspective, there is such a freeing that happens. Because you're no longer bound to what does everybody expect me to do? Or what's the worst thing that can happen? When you lose a child, and maybe this will resonate with you, the worst thing has already happened.
0: Yes.
2: And most of us are afraid to take chances, to apply for the job, to do because they don't want to experience the failure or what if it goes left?
0: Yeah.
2: I lost a lot of that. Right.
0: Hold that thought. Mark, we got to come back to that.
1: I got a choice.
0: We have 5 seconds.
1: Yeah, I got to take a break or get my praise on. Yeah, I don't know which one, but I think our sponsors.
0: Say amen.
1: You're listening to The Jam on WWDB. I'm Dr. James Smith Jr. here with the legendary Marcus Allen. We're chopping it up with the Madam President Alicia Marshall. When we come back, the challenge, Marcus Moments. Don't you go anywhere. You won't be disappointed.
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Welcome back to The Jam. We are jamming with Madam President Alicia Marshall, PhD, the present 7th president of Community College of Philadelphia. The conversation today is more than life, it's more than education, it's more than leadership and perseverance. It's the masterclass in helping others lead with creativity, responsibility, empowerment, focus,

0: and accountability. And Marcus, I promise I won't sing anymore Rise Up, because I want our listenership to come back. So I will mouth the words to you. But this is compelling today. It's moving me. How about you?
1: Yeah, I love our shows when my entire emotional palette has been touched. When I had humor, we had intellectual information, we had, you know, some sorrow, some grief, right? I think it's the entire human dynamic that we tried to experience today, and I hope our audience felt that as well.
0: It's been the wounds, the wisdom, and the wins.
1: Yes, it has been, and I think that's a perfect segue. I got so much today, and I'm going to try to break this into three chunks. And from a win perspective, I think your entire life, your entire work, body of work is the win today, Dr. Marshall. I think you are a living example of what excellence and accessibility, that they are not opposites. And when your mentor, Freeman Hrabowski, when he called out, he called you out in the audience and he publicly said that you were going to be someone. He prophesied over you in a public arena, and he kept doing it. So that sort of consistency, that sort of proof of concept, so to speak, you're that proof of highest performing leader in the room can also be the most committed to bringing others with her. You win for the Jam family because you don't stop. You don't make us choose between excellence and service. You say we have to do both. Mm. And so that's a win for us today. The wound, we celebrate the ceiling breakers, but rarely do we acknowledge what it costs to be one of those. And you talked about in the morning how you have this disciplined approach in the morning. And you talked about how you work out, right? And you work out because you push yourself so hard that it gives you the confidence that no matter what comes up in your life, that you are going to be able to overcome it. You have your only son that I could never even imagine having one child. I got seven. Having one child that dies. And then you say to yourself, this has got to be the worst thing that'll ever happen to me. Everything else is going to be, I just got to do it. And I can't take myself too seriously. I think that to me is an honor and a journey that's worth acknowledging. And it's something that we should imitate. We honor the arrival without honoring the journey. Mm. And so we want to thank you for sharing that today.
2: Very welcome.
1: And then lastly, the wisdom. Madam President, first of all, I love saying Madam President. I feel like you just make me feel like I'm in the halls of the White House. Well, maybe not today. Maybe like 4 years. Let's go 8 years ago. But Dr. Marshall, you said something that stopped me cold. And when you were talking about how you want to make room for others, and I could feel your authenticity in that. And then you reinforced it with everything that you've done in your life, from people telling you what you couldn't be, that you shouldn't go into math, that you couldn't go into STEM, that the last thing that people thought is you would be president. And here you are today. And I think what I know about leaders, the leaders who last aren't the ones who know the most. They're the ones who build the most. You build the most in people. You build the pipelines, you build the possibilities. Mm. And so that, in my mind, is wisdom, Dr. Marshall. And you dropped it here today on the Jam Show. So take it, use it, and don't waste it, Jam fam.
0: That was spectacular. I know this is grammatically incorrect, but I'm going to say it anyway.
1: Oh, not two doctors.
0: CCP. Uh-huh. Y'all lucky. Y'all blessed.
1: Yes.
0: Madam President is all of that. Give her flowers today, tomorrow, and forever. You're blessed to have her in your school.
1: So we're going to do one more thing with Dr. Marshall before we get out of here. Dr. Marshall, we always do the encore. And we ask our guests to give our audience one thing that they can do over the next 30 days. Something simple that they can do to change their life for the better for the next 30 days. What you got for us?
2: I'm going to break the rule. I'm probably the first person that's going to do this, but I'm going to give you two things.
1: All right. Go for it.
2: The first thing is write down what it is that you want to accomplish. Mm. Write it down, say it out loud, speak it. It will come true. Yeah. But you have to put it there into your mind. The second thing I would say is discipline yourself to take one thing that can push you towards your goal. For most people, they will resonate with working out, but do something for yourself so that you are not neglecting you. You will not realize how many benefits you will have in so many other areas of your life, your relationships, your work, if you take the time to pour into yourself, whether that's eating right, sleeping better, working out, but take one thing that you're going to commit to doing for the next 30 days that's going to be about you.
1: I love that. And I hope our audience at home, nobody in our audience should be thinking, oh, yeah, it's easy for you to say that because you come in here looking like you was born with muscles, you know. But I love that because it just says, like, you doing that doesn't help me. It helps you, right? Help me help you. And that's what I heard. So thank you for that encore. Doc, what do you think about that?
0: I'm looking forward to visiting the campus.
1: Yeah, I love it.
0: Sit down and talk to the students and perhaps even doing a show on location.
1: I love that. Listen, Doc, like, would you be open to that? You know?
2: Let's do it.
1: All right. All right. Well, you heard it here. The next jam show will be taking place at Community College of Philadelphia.
2: All right.
1: Dr. Marsh, we want to just be serious and say thank you. This was an amazing interview. You're an amazing leader. And we can't wait to see how we can help you continue to have impact in this city.
0: And for folks who can't see us yet, because we're going podcast.
1: Yeah.
0: Madam President is sitting up there, great posture. I'm like, let me sit up straight. Let me sit up straight. Everything is poised and in place. And this was for me. It's the keepsake.
1: Oh, absolutely. Absolutely. And so to our listening audience, remember, our experiences help to shape us. Be resilient when life tests you. Be brave when it asks you to take a stand. And be bold enough to chase the dreams that keep calling your name. You do not have to have it all figured out. Just do not. And I mean, do not give up. Keep your rhythm, protect your peace, and always find your jam.
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17: Good evening, everyone. Welcome to eBible Fellowship's new open forum program. During this time, we're going to open up the phone line to take your call, and each person is invited to give us a call if you have a Bible question or a comment that you would like to make, and I'll try to respond by turning to the Bible and by checking out the verse or thing you're interested in as much as possible, and to find out what the Bible has to say about it, Lord willing. And as I've said many times in this program, the Bible is the authority in everything that it speaks to, and that includes matters, and maybe especially matters of time and judgment. We do hear from the church on this question of time and judgment, and basically the church is forbid looking into the Bible. You're not allowed, they say. You shouldn't do that. It's wrong to date set to think that you can find out when Christ is coming. You have to be like us and be content without knowing and just live your Christian life. Just live day by day. Well, basically, they're saying to remain in ignorance, to lack understanding and be content in that ignorance. Of course, there is nothing in the Bible, anywhere in the Bible that I'm aware of, where God commends his people for not knowing the time of visitation or the time of judgment. There's nothing at all. There's a lot in the Bible about the wicked or the ungodly not knowing time and judgment, not knowing when the flood, until the flood came and took them all away. The people of Sodom and Gomorrah, not knowing that fire and brimstone was going to fall. And even the sons-in-law to Lot, when Lot told them, up, get you out of this place, for the Lord will destroy it. He was as one that mocked. And that is the typical response, the typical mindset of the wicked is to be unlearned, to lack knowledge, to know not the judgment of Jehovah until it happens. But in numerous scriptures, we find God foretelling his people. He told Abraham before destroying Sodom, shall I hide from Abraham the thing which I do? He told Noah the precise day, month, and year when the flood would come. And we could go on, Jonah going to Nineveh, declaring yet 40 days, Jeremiah proclaiming to Judah of that judgment upon them and prophesying they must go to Babylon and so forth. Just again and again and again, the people of God understand. The people of God are able to discern matters of time and judgment. The people of God know the time because God has revealed it to them. And the rest who are not the people of God, they are the ones who the Lord Jesus Christ comes like a thief in the night upon, and they are caught again by surprise. But ye, brethren, are not in darkness, that that day should overtake you as a thief. Repeatedly, from beginning of the Bible to the end of the Bible, that's the teaching. That's the teaching. The truth is, the Bible truth is, no man knows the day or hour unless God reveal it to him, and God only reveals his secret things to his servants, the prophets. He only reveals them to his elect children. And so the wise will understand, Daniel 12, verses 9 and 10, the wise will understand, but none of the wicked will understand. And that's where we are today. We, the few, the elect people of God, have understanding of the day we're living in. The rest who profess to be Christians, well, no, their own doctrine blinds them. Their own doctrine causes them to not see and warns against anyone daring to see. And so it produces the obvious effect, which is spiritual ignorance, spiritual blindness. That's what they've been taught. And that's the condition that the whole corporate church is in. Okay, let's go to our first caller tonight. Welcome to our program. Please go ahead with your call.
18: Good evening, Chris. What a privilege it is to call the Q&A. This is my first time calling because I forfeited the previous call, Chris. So I hope you remember that.
17: I remember.
18: I'm just amazed that there's no other callers on the line. And I hope not to be an annoyance, but I just love calling in and asking questions. And may God bless you and all the listeners who tune in every night. And I can only imagine as we get closer, Lord willing, that there's going to be a lot of us who want to get in on this program and we're not going to be able to. So I'm really enjoying this. Could you please go to Genesis chapter 4, verses 14 and 15, and I have another few verses.
17: Okay, Genesis 4, 14. Behold, thou hast driven me out this day from the face of the earth, and from thy face shall I be hid, and I shall be a fugitive and a vagabond in the earth, and shall come to pass that everyone that findeth me shall slay me. And Jehovah said unto him, therefore, whosoever slayeth Cain, vengeance shall be taken on him sevenfold. And Jehovah set a mark upon him, lest any finding him should kill him.
18: And verses 23 and 24.
17: Verse 23, and Lamech said unto his wives, Ada and Zillah, hear my voice, ye wives of Lamech, hearken unto my speech. For I have slain a man to my wounding, and a young man to my hurt. If Cain shall be avenged sevenfold, truly Lamech 70 and sevenfold.
18: It's interesting, Chris, that he was multiplying wives, and I'm sure there's a spiritual connotation of judgment for doing so. But two questions. When Cain got the mark on his head, was that the mark of the beast, spiritually speaking? And secondly, there seems to be the number 7 associated with Cain. And then when I looked at the King James, it says 77, but I believe it's 70 and then 7, meaning 70 times 7, which I believe has to do with the 490 years of the desolation. So that would be my second question. Cain is avenged 7 and Lamech 70 times 7, which reminds me when they asked Christ, how often should I forgive my neighbor? When Christ said 70 times 7. So two questions, the mark of the beast and then 70 times.
17: Yeah, as far as Cain, this is the time when Cain rose up and killed his brother Abel. And we're helped back in verse 3 in the Hebrew. In the English, it says, and in process of time, it came to pass. And then it tells us God made it known somehow that he required an offering from both of them. And then the Lord accepted Abel's offering, but did not accept Cain's offering. Cain, as a result, became envious, jealous, and killed his brother. He killed his brother. And God's judgment came upon Cain, and then we read the things we read, you know, in those verses. And in the Hebrew, in verse 3, where it says, and in process of time it came to pass, literally, it says, and in the end of days it came to pass. And that's a help, because in the end of days is our time. And we've learned a lot about the end of days, and we know that it's at the time of the end when God divides the wheat and the tares who were growing together in the churches. They were like brothers, Christians, and Christians call one another brothers. So in the churches and congregations, you had brothers that were dwelling together, living together for a long time, without incident. So, I mean, you know, for the most part. But at the time of the end, God makes it known between the brethren in the churches and congregations concerning whose offering he accepts. And Abel's offering was accepted because Abel was trusting in Christ, or God had saved him, and he knew this offering, this sacrificial offering to God in itself meant nothing, but it was to the lamb slain who really was behind it. And so through salvation of Christ, God receives his offering. That's the

says, 1 John 3, yeah, let's see, in verse, we'll start in verse 10. In this, the children of God are manifest and the children of the devil. Again, two types of children. Whosoever doeth not righteousness is not of God, neither he that loveth not his brother. For this is the message that ye heard from the beginning, that we should love one another. Not as Cain, who was of that wicked one, and slew his brother. And wherefore slew he him? Or why did he kill him? Because his own works were evil, and his brother's righteous. That is, Abel's works were righteous, and it can't be Abel's works, according to the Bible, to justify him in God's sight. No man is justified by the works of the law. But if your work is the finished work of Christ, the Lamb slain from the foundation of the world, who died in your place, and that's the point of James chapter 2, that when God says, was not Abraham our father justified by works when he offered his son Isaac on the altar? And all the many, many theologians' eyes go right to Abraham and that great dramatic work of offering. And that's not what God meant. It's basically saying, was not Abraham our father justified by the work of Christ, the works finished from the foundation of the world, at the point when he offered Isaac? And the answer is yes. Same with Abel. His works were righteous because it was the work of Christ imputed to him, credited to him by the obedience of one. Many are made righteous. It's the same gospel from the beginning to the end. But Cain, his works were evil. And any attempt to get right with God through works will fail, and they're evil. Now, we also know Cain in, I think, 2 Peter 2, as well as Jude, typifies false prophets, along with Balaam and others. It says in Jude verse 11, woe unto them, for they have gone in the way of Cain and ran greedily after the error of Balaam for reward and perished in the gainsaying of Korah. That is helpful because God's likening Cain to false prophets, it would be an ungodly way, the way of Cain. Another gospel. In the end of days. In the end of days, Cain, who identifies with false Christians and false gospels, due to his works being rejected by God and his brother's work being accepted by God, and this is a big part of this whole thing, it became known to both of them. It became evident to all, we would say, which one was righteous, which one was wicked. And that's what God did at the end of the church age, at the separation of wheat and tares. Those who came out obedient to his word, well, we have to be careful. Not everyone that came out was truly saved, but all the truly saved did come out. And the rest would have been like Cain. And so here, in Genesis 4, 14 and 15, Jehovah set a mark upon Cain. And right away we think the mark of the beast. The mark of the beast. And it directs us right to Revelation 13. And Revelation 13 has to do with the time of the end. So that fits the spiritual context of Genesis 4. And Revelation 13 also has to do with Satan's loosing and overcoming the camp of the saints, the church, as it says in verse 7 concerning the beast, who's, it's another name for Satan, and it was given unto him to make war with the saints and to overcome them. He's loosed, and Revelation 20 in verses 7 through 9, Satan's loose and Gog and Magog encompasses the camp of the saints about. So it's the same evil one, different name perhaps,

0: the devil's loose or Satan's loose, and here he's called the beast. But then later we read that an image is made unto the beast in verse 15, or I'll start in verse 14 of Revelation 13, and deceiveth them that dwell in the earth by the means of those miracles which he had power to do in the sight of the beast, saying to them that dwell in the earth that they should make an image to the beast which had the wound by a sword and did live. And he had power to give life unto the image of the beast, that the image of the beast should both speak and cause that as many as would not worship the image of the beast should be killed. The image of the beast is the church remade in the image of Satan after Satan's loosed at the time of the end. It was before that in the image of Christ. It identified with the word of God. It identified with the truth. But once the spirit of Christ departs out and Satan's evil spirit enters in, then it's remade. It becomes the harlot. It becomes deceitful and full of lies. That's the image of the church. They are the false prophet as they were turned over to Satan collectively or corporately. They are that false prophet that Revelation speaks of. And then all the other verses, he causeth all, both small and great, rich and poor, free and bond, to receive a mark in their right hand or in their foreheads. This is at the time of the end of the church age, which we have come to. It's been decades. The church age has been over now. And the mark signifies ownership of the beast over whoever has the mark. Just like a rancher will put his mark on the cattle. You know, he'll put his brand on cattle, so everyone knows these are my cattle. And so once Satan took over the church, those in rebellion against God who remain within received, as it were, it's all spiritual, it's not a literal mark, but as it were, a mark on the right hand. Why the right hand? Well, the hand in the Bible signifies one's will, and so it means the will of the professed Christian in the church is now, this sinner has basically always been in that situation, but he is bound to serve sin and to Satan. He has the mark of the beast. The evil one is his spiritual father, and so forth. And in their foreheads, the forehead is where our mind is. And in the Bible, heart, mind, soul are all synonymous. So sometimes God can talk about a child of God receiving a new spirit. And other times he might say a new heart. Or in another place, he might say, we have a mind, or we have the mind of Christ. He doesn't mean the literal physical mind. He means the heart, the soul, this perfect soul that God has placed within us. But for the unsaved professed Christian, his mind, his soul, has the mark of the beast. He is under ownership. And so that's the point. Now, getting back to Genesis 4, where Genesis 4, it's interesting, isn't it, that God protects Cain. He protects him in verse 15, because Cain is concerned, you've driven me out. Whoever finds me will slay me. And Jehovah said unto him, therefore, whosoever slayeth Cain, vengeance shall be taken on him sevenfold. And Jehovah set a mark upon Cain, lest any finding him should kill him. Now, Cain, again, picture as a type of the corporate church. Those who killed the two witnesses, Satan, his emissaries, you know, they also received recompense. That's what Judgment Day is. It is God judging those who dared to stretch forth their hand against God's anointed. In Isaiah 50 or 51 or Isaiah 50, Jeremiah 50 and Jeremiah 51, the Lord says two or three times concerning the judgment of Babylon, it is the vengeance of his temple, the vengeance of his temple. And God warned Nebuchadnezzar. He warned the Babylonians basically he was prophesying in Jeremiah 25. He said in verse 9, "Behold, I will send and take all the families of the north, saith Jehovah, and Nebuchadnezzar, the king of Babylon, my servant, and will bring them against this land and against the inhabitants thereof and against all these nations round about, and will utterly destroy them and make them an astonishment and a hissing and perpetual desolations. Moreover, I will take from them the voice of mirth and the voice of gladness, the voice of the bridegroom and the voice of the bride, the sound of the millstones and the light of the candle. And this whole land shall be a desolation and astonishment, and these nations shall serve the king of Babylon 70 years. 70 years typifies the great tribulation. King of Babylon typifies Satan. And the Lord turned his own people, Judah, historically, over into the hands of the Babylonians for Judah's destruction, to make them desolate. Just as he turned the corporate church over into the hands of Satan for the 23-year Great Tribulation for their destruction and judgment. But God, you know, all God had to do was loose Satan out of the bottomless pit. And Satan did this in his own accord. Likewise, all God had to do with the king of Babylon, and all this means is the Lord lifted his hand to restrain off him, and he went and did what a wicked man does and came against the land of Israel and the people of God, which he should not have done historically, and which Satan should not have done. So here in Jeremiah 25, basically verses 9 through 11 are describing the death of Abel, the death of the two witnesses. They killed God's people. And spiritually, in our time, it would have meant being driven out of the churches and congregations. Cain slaying Abel. Again, Jesus said in John 16, the time cometh when they will think they do God's service. John 16 in verse 2, they shall put you out of the synagogues. And here the synagogue would be a figure of the church. Yea, the time cometh. And the word time is aora, the word for hour in the Greek. The hour cometh that whosoever killeth you will think that he doeth God's service. But they're not doing God's service. Well, on one hand, on one level, it was God's plan to judge the church, but they're responsible for the sin. Satan is responsible for the evil that he caused those who had the name of Christ in the churches and congregations. And so in Jeremiah 25, verse 12, the next verse, God says, "And it shall come to pass when 70 years are accomplished that I will punish the king of Babylon and that nation, saith Jehovah, for their iniquity and the land of the Chaldeans, and will make a perpetual desolations, and it will bring upon that land all my words which I have pronounced against it, even all that is written in this book, which Jeremiah hath prophesied against all the nations." Going back to Genesis 4, so God did protect Cain by saying, "Whosoever slayeth Cain, vengeance shall be taken on him." The warning of Jeremiah 25, the warning of many places, like in Jeremiah, Well, not the warning then, it's the condemnation, Jeremiah 50 and 51. Jehovah's taking vengeance for his temple. And that's basically what this judgment day period can be summarized as. And also in Revelation 18, it's the same idea where Babylon is fallen, our present time, the judgment of the kingdom of Satan. And we read, after God commands, come out of her, for her sins have reached unto heaven, and God has remembered her iniquities. And that's what he told Nebuchadnezzar, wasn't it? That your iniquities your 70 years are accomplished, and that Babylon and that nation, saith Jehovah, for their iniquity. And this is the fulfillment of it, finally being recorded. Her sins have reached unto heaven, and God has remembered her iniquities. Verse 6, reward her, Babylon, even as she rewarded you, and double unto her double according to her works in the cup which she has filled to her double. And that was the protective commandment on Cain, what it represented. If you come against Cain, then vengeance will be taken upon you. And so all that fits. Now Lamech is more difficult, and the sevenfold would be, well, I don't have a note here about that. So, but we know seven points to perfection. It's been a while since I went through this, and the reference to 70 and seven, it says again in verse 24, if Cain shall be avenged sevenfold, truly Lamech 70 and sevenfold. I have in my notes 77 times. So the sevenfold may be 70, you know, like using that kind of language, four score and so many years ago. I believe that it, based on this note, that it's probably 70 and No, I'm sorry. I'm missing. I should learn by now not to say something when I don't know. But I'm not going to be able to comment on that. It would spiritually somehow refer back to God's judgment on the church, and Lamech would himself be a spiritual picture, but that's also a little hazy.
1: Thanks, Chris.
0: Well, thank you for calling and sharing. And let's go to the next person on the phone tonight. Welcome to our program. Please go ahead with your call.
2: I was looking at how you doing today anyways.
0: Doing well by God's grace. Thanks. Please go ahead.
2: Proverbs 6:16.
0: Proverbs 6 verse 16.
2: Could I just make a comment real quick? I was wondering, I noticed this verse has 6 and then it has 7 in view. And I was wondering if it had to do with the end of the world period.
0: Proverbs 6:16, the 6 things doth Jehovah hate, yea, 7 are an abomination unto him, a proud look, a lying tongue, hands that shed innocent blood, a heart that deviseth wicked imaginations, feet that be swift in running to mischief, a false witness that speaketh lies, and he that soweth discord among brethren. So are seven things listed. Why did God say these 6 doth Jehovah hate, yet 7 are abomination unto him? It allows him to use both numbers. And we find this, for example, in Amos, several times. I don't know if it's, I think it's 3 and 4, the numbers 3 and 4 in Amos, where it says in Amos 2, verse 1, thus saith Jehovah, for 3 transgressions of Moab and for 4, I will not turn away the punishment thereof. Verse 4, thus saith Jehovah, for 3 transgressions of Judah and for 4, I will not turn away the punishment thereof. And it's repeated multiple times from chapter one into chapter two. And why? What's the purpose? And we know that numbers are words. So we look at the number or we look at the word and we know there's spiritual meaning to the word three and to the word four. And it's the same thing with the word six and the word seven. Now you might be thinking how God has broken up the whole history of the world where, you know, from creation to the flood was 6,023 years. And from the flood to the year 2033 is 7,023 calendar years. And with the historical account of the army of Israel marching around Jericho, God broke up their going around the city in a distinct way. He told them that it was by the order of God, march around the city once a day, 6 days, and on the seventh day, you do something different, and you go around seven times, and basically, the total number of times around will be 13, and it's an amazing thing how God can, with something so simple, true history, sum up the whole history of the world, and break it down into the epochs. You know, the 2 Peter 3 tells us about a first earth that was up until the time of the flood. And since that, the earth that we're presently in, and it is broken down 6,000 years, world destroyed by water, 7,000 years plus these 23-year attachments, 7,000 years, and the Bible speaks of the world being destroyed by fire. Now, here we have 6 and 7. 6 and 7 in Proverbs 6, verse 16. These six things doth Jehovah hate, yea, seven are an abomination unto him. And we look at the word six, and six identifies the spiritual meaning is work. Seven, the spiritual meaning is perfection, such as Psalm 12. You know, six is really very clear. God created the world in 6 days, and he tells us he worked. He worked 6 days, and the seventh day he rested. So that's a very clear spiritual definition for six, and it's consistent in the Bible throughout. When you see six, it normally points to work. In Psalm 12, concerning the word of God, it says in verse 6, the words of Jehovah are pure words as silver tried in a furnace of earth, purified seven times. Purification, perfection, perfection. The word of God is perfect. The word of God has no error. And so we can see that, and we could understand that's why God is speaking of six things and seven things. Six things and seven things. I don't know if we can relate this to, like I was saying, the history of the world, and that's broken up into two earths. First one, 6,023. Second one, if biblical evidence proves correct, 7,023. It just doesn't seem to have enough information here. So that I think that would be speculation.
2: Verse 6 talks about the ant.
0: Verse 6, yeah, the ant, right. Well, yeah, that does have application, the ant, to what God has done with his people at the time of the end, when he ended the church age, and the ant has no guide, overseer, or ruler, like the people of God who have come out of the church. We have no guide, overseer, or ruler, earthly, it should be emphasized. No one on earth, like pastors and elders and deacons, were overseers of the flock. They were given by God for that role, but now the church age is over. We have no guide, overseer, or ruler on earth, but we do, of course, have the Holy Spirit, who's our guide. We have God himself, our overseer and our ruler, but no man, no organization is any of those things to us in this time period. But with the Proverbs, you know, in between those verses and verse 16, you have other statements. It's like each Proverb's like a parable. And here is a parable and there is a parable. And when we read the parables of Christ, we first see the kind of boundaries of the parable. And we work with that. If there's an earlier parable that has to do with the end, that doesn't mean a later parable in the same chapter has to do with the end. You kind of have to take each one individually.
2: Okay. Thank you.
0: You're welcome. Thank you for calling and sharing. And let's go to the next caller this evening. Welcome to our program. Please go ahead with your call.
1: Thank you for taking my call. I thought I'd offer a comment about text in Romans and some. I did a little work with some of the Greek words in Romans 4, found something I thought was interesting. If you look at, and we use, I guess, Romans maybe 4, verse 5 as a starting point. And if I may say, just to set context, it's very clear that God, salvation of everyone that God saves is God's decision and God's work. He chose to save certain people. Christ atoned for our sins before the foundation of the world. As people, the elect are born into the world, he brought them in the hearing of his word, and at his appointed time for them, you know, he gave them a resurrected soul. As a result of that, then people then begin to, they have life, right? We begin to have faith. We begin to hear God's word, begin to obey, and so on and so forth. So the justification from sin was performed by Christ.
0: I'm sorry, what was that statement? The justification of what?
1: The justification from sin, in other words, the payment for sin is something that Christ did for us. It's not predicated on anything we have or can do because we can do nothing. It's his work. So if you look at the, again, just using Romans 4:5, as an example, it says, but to him that worketh not, but believeth on him that justifieth the ungodly, his faith is counted for righteousness. When I looked into this, the word justified is Strong's 1344. When you look at the word counted, it's Strong's 3049. They're different words, and Strong's 3049 is also translated as counted, reckoned, and imputed. And we know this is a very misunderstood chapter, these texts are. If you can look at Romans 4, verse 2. That is where Abraham was justified. For if Abraham was justified by works he has whereof to glory, but not before God, the justified there is 1344. Of course, that verse is saying Abraham was not justified from sin by his work. Obviously, it was Christ that justified him. So as it can continue to work, and again, anybody can do this. If you look at Strong's 3049, you'll find it's pretty consistent. In Romans 4, it's verses 4, 5, 6 is imputed. Galatians 3, verse 6, it talks about even as Abraham believed God, it was accounted to him for righteousness. James 2:23, Abraham believed God and it was imputed to him for righteousness, and so on. And what I started to see here was that there are certainly two different things. Justification from sin was performed by Christ. And my question was, well, what do these other words mean? Counted, imputed, and reckoned. And there's still a little more research into them. I think what this is saying is that this is God. Well, we could go back to Job, right? Think about Satan's encounter with God in Job 1 verse 8, where God speaks about Job and says, you know, hast thou considered my servant Job? There's none like him in the earth, a perfect and upright man, one that feareth God and escheweth evil. That's God making a statement about Job, that indeed Job was a a person that he has been saved, and that's demonstrated in his life. And there's many other examples. You look at Dorcas' statement in Acts 9. It says that this woman was full of good works and alms deeds. Or you could think about Zachariah and Elizabeth in Luke 1, verse 6. Says they were righteous before God, walking all the commandments and the ordinances of the Lord blameless. So these are statements God's making about these people, but he's making statements about them that through their lives, they are demonstrating that they are children of God by the way they're living their life. We know that God...
0: Well, let's look at Zacharias and Elizabeth. Luke 1. And it says in Luke 1, in verse 5, it mentions Elizabeth. And then, I'll read verse 5. There was in the days of Herod, the king of Judea, a certain priest named Zacharias of the course of Abia, and his wife was of the daughters of Aaron, and her name was Elizabeth. And they were both righteous before God, walking in all the commandments and ordinances of the Lord, blameless. And this would have to be the righteousness of Christ, like you're saying, imputed to them in salvation and the receiving of the new resurrected soul. And we read in 1 John 3, the one born again cannot sin. And that's God is indicating that they're walking in all the commandments and ordinances of the Lord blameless. And yes, they have the obedience of, as that verse in Romans says, by the obedience of one, many are made righteous. So they've been made righteous in God's sight. And in their heart, they are perfectly obeying the law of God, even though in their life, in the flesh, there would still be sin. Also, as 1 John tells us, whoever says they have no sin is a liar. And so we have that situation. Now, are you saying something different than that? Or no. Are you agreeing with that?
1: No, I'm agreeing with that. Yes, and one other verse to look at is Hebrews. This might clarify what I'm saying. Hebrews 11:29. Of course,
0: Hebrews 11:29 says, by faith they passed through the Red Sea as by dry land, which the Egyptians essaying to do were drowned.
1: Okay, I'm sorry, that's the wrong. Let me find it. It is in Hebrews 11. It's the verse where he talks about these having obtained a good report.
0: That's early in verse 2. Well, verse 1 says, now faith is the substance of things hoped for, the evidence of things not seen. And the word substance is translated once as person. For by it, the elders obtain a good report.
1: Yeah, so I'm sorry. 39 was the verse I was looking at. I apologize. Last one in the chapter. Well, second to last one.
0: Oh, okay. Yeah. And these all, having obtained a good report through faith, received not the promise. So that would be everyone mentioned in the chapter.
1: Right. So God's whole chapter of Hebrews 11 is discussing, here are these individuals who have been saved. They live their life walking with God. It's all evident that they are believing what he is saying. They're doing what he tells them to do, although we do it imperfectly. But they obtained a good report. And I thought, well, who does the good report come from? The good report comes from God. He alone is the one that knows our hearts. He's alone is the one that can say, yes, this individual is saved. They receive a good report, just like Job, just like Zachariah and Elizabeth. In other words, God's making clear statements to us in the Bible about individuals who are saved. And I've wondered back in Romans, in those verses where it talks about being that Abraham's faith was counted for righteousness. It's the fact, it's a demonstration in Abraham's life that indeed he is saved. It's obviously not the justification for sin, but it is, as it were, God is giving Abraham a good report. that indeed he is saved because he is believing, he's doing what God says that he wants us to do. That's completely...
0: Well, you said he is saved because he's believing.
1: No, he isn't saved because of his work. Christ is the one who redeems a person. There's no question about that. But this is after a person is saved. Abraham obeyed God, believing him, and God is saying, it's accounted, it's imputed, it's reckoned for righteousness. It is.
0: But even in this statement where it says his faith is counted for righteousness, it's not referring to Abraham's faith. It's referring to Abraham's faith in the sense that Christ is his faith. Just like in Hebrews 11, throughout the chapter, by faith, Noah and all the people by Christ or through Christ, they did all these things. And the idea, I use this example because it's a little difficult concept. When Jesus said to someone he healed, your faith has made you whole. He's not saying the individual's faith within them has made them whole, but he who is their faith made them whole. And you can see the difference if you substitute the word God for faith. Your God or thy God has made you whole. Now the person, I'm not God. This must be God who made me whole. And my Lord and my God, you know, you bow down. But because of the word faith, it kind of muddies the water, you know, and it's hard to see. It's one of the reasons why God used it to conceal and hide certain truths. And even in here, his faith, Christ's faith is counted for righteousness. It's the same in Galatians 3:6. Even as Abraham believed God, and it was accounted to him for righteousness, not Abraham's belief. It is referring to Christ's work of faith.
1: Yeah.
0: His work of faith. And that would go into like James 2. Was not Abraham our father justified by works when he offered up his son Isaac? So he did this thing, and in his life he believes God, he trusts in God because God has saved him, and he has the Spirit, and it's a fruit of the Spirit to have faith. But that didn't justify him. None of that justifies him. What justified him by works is the faith of Christ, and what Jesus did on his behalf when he paid for his sins. That's the, you know, in all these scriptures that speak of faith, it's the hidden thing that has caused so much confusion down through the centuries in the churches, where even the Reformed churches, they got the idea of election, predestination, but you have to believe it is Christ's faith that God is looking at. That's what's in view. It was accounted to him for righteousness, and I think you said that word accounted is the same, you know, reckon or imputed. But so it's taken that work of faith, crediting to Abraham, like when the knowledge of Abraham, when Christ paid for his sins, the foundation of the world applied through the hearing of the word in Abraham's life, and he became saved.
1: Yeah. And I agree with that completely, that those are pointing to the fact that faith, it's the faith of Christ that which saves us. So I thought it was interesting to look at the different uses of the Greek word. Maybe there's some value in further study for that, but I agree with you. Thank you.
0: Okay. Well, thank you for calling it. I appreciate the scriptures and the things that you shared. And I was letting you talk because you were speaking, I think, truthful things. Okay. We have come to the end of our time tonight. May you have a good night, and may the Lord's perfect will be done.
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14: 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The views do not necessarily reflect those of WWDB, its staff, or management.

0: Good morning, good morning. I hope you know you're listening to a Jewish perspective on the news and politics with me, Bert Siegel. One of the things I often say about this show is it gives me an opportunity to see old friends. Well, not old. Certainly a lot is not old, but long-standing friends. Some of you may recall he was the Deputy Consul General here in Philadelphia when we had a consulate in Philadelphia from Israel. I wish we still did, because not only did I think it was a very effective influence in the non-Jewish as well as Jewish community, but I had friends in Israel when they wouldn't go home, and Elad certainly was a good friend, and we worked closely together. He is now the consul general in the Midwest, and I can imagine, given you work in several states with significant Muslim or Arab populations. Certainly, Michigan. I know Ohio has a significant Arab and Muslim. Obviously, all Arabs are not all Muslims, and all Muslims are not Arabs. I think sometimes people don't understand that. But I'm sure having people representing that community in the area where you are representing Israel makes your life even more interesting. You were in, I forgot which African country you were, but he, for a young man, he has had, he has traveled, but it's great seeing you. We haven't seen each other in a long time, but I remember very fondly working with you. So welcome, and tell us how things are representing the state of Israel in Chicago. And he is a career diplomat, and I think that's very important. I know that with all due respect to some of your predecessors, I think there were people who were more political appointees, and you are a professional. And I think that's very, very important, particularly given that you represent a country that is often misunderstood. So tell us what's exciting in your life, and as I said, what you're hopeful for. One of the points I would always make when I was speaking, particularly to non-Jewish audiences, is while there are some countries whose national anthem is very patriotic, the name of the Israeli national anthem translates as hope. And I always said if the Jewish people weren't hopeful, we would be like the Hittites. So welcome, and tell us what is occupying your mind and your soul.
1: Well, Bert, first of all, it's so great to see you after so long that I haven't seen you. It's great to be on the show, and good morning to all the listeners. I hope that we have many people listening, not just from the Philadelphia area. I'm based in the Midwest, covering nine states here.
0: As I said, it is a podcast, so you can tell people.
1: Definitely. And I'm currently in Chicago, great city. It's actually a sunny day this morning, which is rare. But it's good to be back in the United States. After my time in Philadelphia, I was in Israel. And then after that, I was again in the United States in Washington.
0: Right.
1: I was the spokesperson.
0: You worked with Congress, right? When you were in D.C., you worked with
1: In D.C., I was the spokesperson of the embassy. And then when I got back from D.C. to Israel, I worked with Congress from Jerusalem. I was in charge of Israel relations with the U.S. Congress from Jerusalem. So I have quite an experience already with the United States.
0: I would like you to talk about that a little bit. How the mood seems to have changed in terms of how members of Congress saw Israel and see it today. So, we thought both Republicans and Democrats were friends. Friends of Israel, certainly, when I first went into the field of Jewish community relations, and that's less true today.
1: I wouldn't say it's less true today. I think eventually when I talk to people, they're still very much supportive and they're still very friendly.
0: Good.
1: It's just the atmosphere, the public atmosphere is different. And the reason that the public atmosphere is different is that since October 7th, almost 3 years ago, there was an orchestrated campaign against Israel, against the Jewish state, against the Jewish people.
0: What we saw
1: on October 7th was an attack on Israel that resulted with the death of 1,200 Israelis and the kidnapping of 251 Israelis into Gaza. But at the same time that we saw a physical attack on Israel, we saw an attack on Jewish communities worldwide and a PR attack on Israel. And why am I saying that? Because on October 8th, day after the attack of October 7th, we already had demonstrations around the world and in the United States blaming Israel for a genocide. On October 8th, there was not a single Israeli soldier in Gaza. We were still protecting our communities. There were still terrorists.
0: The enemies of Israel were prepared.
1: They were very prepared.
0: They had signs, and they
1: created that shift in the public sphere when it comes to Israel. And this is why you see that some elected officials are more cautious with their public words when it comes to Israel. But I can tell you that in private conversations that I had with almost every member of Congress in the years after October 7th, whether it's in my capacity as Director of Congressional Affairs in Jerusalem or in the past year as Consul General here in the Midwest, people understand what Israel is going through. It's just a rough time in the public sphere, and we need to fight it. We need to fight it. We need to expose where this orchestration came from, where the money came from, who's behind this. You know, everybody's talking about the big Jewish money controlling the world. But the reality that it's not so-called the Jewish money controls the world, it's something else, and it's under the radar, and it's undercover, and we need to expose
0: that. And there is a lot more money going into this from that side of the equation.
1: Of course, I agree with you. So eventually, I can tell you that I'm already a year in my position here in Chicago, in the Midwest. It's a great region. People are very nice, very welcoming, very supportive. Mm-hmm. It's not an easy time to represent Israel for the reasons that I said, but eventually people are still very much interested to have a relationship with Israel, to learn from Israel. You know what's our greatest strength? The fact that Israel is still being revered for its innovation and technology and improving the world.
0: And medicine, too. I know somebody who is telling me that their surgeon was an Israeli, and he said, oh, they were working on something. I don't even remember what the disease was. And he said, it really, people don't understand how far ahead Israel is in terms of, as he said, keeping people alive.
1: Yeah, I agree. And we're using our technology and our innovation to try and make the world a better place. And we partner with Americans. This is a core chunk of what I'm doing here in Chicago and across the Midwest.
0: The fact, you know, that I had mentioned, though, that there is a significant Muslim and Arab population in the region where you're responsible for, is that highly problematic? I mean, is it does it create more difficulty? I imagine they are well organized, and while there are certainly people in that community who are not hostile to Israel, I think they are rare.
1: It's a problem, and I want to choose my words carefully, because clearly
0: you're a diplomat. That's right.
1: That's my job, of course. But clearly, not every Muslim person is extreme and is against Israel. The problem is that the vocals and the one that has the visibility are, and they create a bad reputation to many other people who might not be like that. Now, in my ear here, I've searched for Muslims that are willing to have a conversation and interact. There are very few. And there are very few, not because they don't exist. It's because they are afraid. They're afraid of the extremists. They're afraid of the extremists that creating that climate.
0: You knew your JCRC, we work with people from the Muslim community. And I remember one of them saying to me, you know what? He did not like being seen eating lunch with me. We used to go to a Lebanese restaurant in South Philadelphia. And he was always a little bit nervous. That's a shame.
1: It's a shame. it's a reality, and we need to fight that reality. But that's diplomacy. That's community relations. That's working it one step and one person at a time. That's what I'm trying to do. It's not easy. You know what? I want to tell you a story.
0: Yes, please.
1: I was participating in a program with Stand With Us several months ago, and they brought an activist originally from Yemen who's Muslim. And I'm not going to tell you his entire story, but eventually he said that he grew up hating Jews and hating Israel because that's what he learned.
0: Yes.
1: That's what he learned in the mosques and by everyone around him. And then as he went to study abroad and he met Israelis and he met Jews, at the beginning he was very afraid of them because he was educated that they're going to kill him. And then he learned that the reality is different. And you need to hear his story. He tells it better than me. But the reality is that they're being educated with hatred and they're being indoctrinated with that hatred. And we need to fight that. Now, my concern is, and I don't have any way to prove that, but my concern is that that guy told the story about his mosque and growing up in Yemen. How many Muslims here in the United States grow up with that incitement in mosques? And this is why I plea all the moderate people who don't like that, we need to speak up. We need to stop extremism, no matter if the extremism is from the far left, from the far right, Muslim extremism, Jewish extremism, it doesn't matter. We need to stop that and join forces, the moderate people, because we're still the majority. It doesn't look like it because the extremists are very loud.
0: Yes, and they terrify the people you're talking about. We work closely with the people from Darfur at the JCRC, and one of the young women said to me, Sudan had any reason to hate to teach people in the mosque about Israel and Jews, and she said she was told never to trust the Jew because they want to use the blood of the Muslim children, the Christian. And she said, and then she discovered something, that most of the white people who came to support the people of Darfur were Jews. And she said she didn't understand that because she was thought to be afraid of Jews. And almost everybody who joined the Save Darfur Coalition was Jewish, and she became friendly with a number of Jewish people. And she said she would have difficulty explaining that to her parents in Sudan.
1: But here's the reality, and you touched it. We're going back to the oldest hatred in the book, anti-Semitism. We're using blood of

0: That's the oldest hatred in the book, and that's the old Christian anti-Semitism towards Jews. And then there is the white supremacy anti-Semitism that was brought about by the Nazis. It's not necessarily religion, and we see that even here in the United States by neo-Nazi groups and in right supremacist groups. We saw that in Charlottesville, Jews won't replace us. These are not people with religious motives. They're just white supremacists and bigots. But there is another form of anti-Semitism, and that's the anti-Semitism from the left, yes, from Muslim community and far radical left. And that's what you heard.
1: And unfortunately, too many Jews are in that element.
0: And that's what you heard from your friend from Darfur, that it's all come together, and eventually it's all the hatred. Now, the problem today with anti-Semitism, it's not that it exists. Anti-Semitism always existed, and I will tell you something unfortunate, it will always exist. Hatred will always be there. We just need to mitigate it and minimize it. The problem today with anti-Semitism, that it, A, became normalized, and until October 7th, if there were anti-Semites out there, they were ashamed to be called anti-Semite. Today, they are proud of that. Number two of the problem with anti-Semitism, aside from being normalized, is that it's been politicized. The left is using anti-Semitism to go against the right. The right is using anti-Semitism to go against the left. And I say, stop it. And each should look what's happening in their own camp, condemn it, and fight it. Democrats should fight anti-Semitism in the left. Republicans should fight anti-Semitism on the right. Stop politicizing it. You know what? Our people's safety cannot depend on who the anti-Semite voted for. It doesn't work like that. We need to fight it, regardless of the political origin, regardless if it's from the far left, from the far right, or religious.
1: You're making a very interesting point, because I said I was raised in a somewhat politically left-wing family and a strongly Zionist family. And most of the criticism of Israel then did not come from the political left, except maybe the extreme left. Now, though, we see, and unfortunately, a significant number of people who are in that group are Jewish. And I mean, I'm 83 years old, you know, and I'm very troubled by a younger generation of people who identify strongly as Jewish, but who are viciously critical of Israel. How did that, in your judgment, how did that happen? Look, Jews have always been critical of Israel. But the hatred and the attributing some of the worst things in the world to Israel coming from Jews who identify as Jews.
0: You know, it pains me to see that. It really pains me to see that. And I don't want to be too easy on the trigger, because some people call these people self-hating Jews. I don't like that term. I really don't. I really don't like it. Do these people that are self-hating Jews exist? Probably they are, but not every person who criticizes Israel, even viscerously, like you said, is a self-hating Jew. Not at all. So we should be very careful by using that term, if at all. And this is why it pains me, because I see a lot of people that they are proud Jews, they care about their Judaism, and it pains me to see that they're so distant from Israel and that they don't see the reality. I think one of the challenges that led us there is that these people were brainwashed as well. And we need to reconsider what we do with Jewish education and Israel education.
1: Yes.
0: Because for many years, we educated people, you need to love Israel. Great. And then we didn't give them any tools what it means to love Israel. Right. We didn't give them any knowledge. And then when they get to college campus and all of a sudden hear criticism towards Israel, they don't know how to deal with that. And like every good marriage story that ends with a divorce, the great love becomes great hate. So we need to make sure that they will have the foundation to understand why Israel is important. And then even if Israel is not perfect to their ideals, nothing is perfect. All our spouses and our families are not living to our expectations. That's how it works. That's life. But they still understand why it's crucial. And this is what we need to focus on. But we also need to remember that it's not just our fault. It's again the brainwashing and the disinformation campaign that we see on social media, motivated by Qatar, motivated by Iran, motivated by China and Russia. They're doing that. They're

0: we're doing the divide and conquer to create rifts within our own community as well. And unfortunately, with the age of social media and not fact-checking information, people fall for it. So we shouldn't just blame ourselves for that. We need to understand that there is also external reasons.
1: You know, I as always, I very much agree with you. But I think that the Jewish educational community, if you will, has not done a very good job about explaining modern Israel. And by modern Israel, I mean since the creation of the state, the conditions that led to it. I don't know why, but I've been very, very disappointed in how little education about the modern history of Israel. I mean, they may know a lot about biblical Israel, but when I taught at a couple of synagogues, and many of those kids knew from Borscht about, you know, again, the history, what Israel had to overcome. It's sad because to me, you know, I mean, I was raised in a fairly religious family. I know the ancient history, but I think this generation needs to know about the modern history. And I think a lot of people, they see Israel as a warlike entity and violative of Jewish values. And it's sad. It is sad because, again, a lot of those people are strongly identified as Jews. And you know, so what do we do? If an American Jew came to you and said, because we don't have much time, how do I help Israel? What do I do? Tell me, other than giving money.
0: Well, giving money is not my territory. I'm not asking for money for everyone. I think, first of all, the Jewish community has done so much already. They've been mobilized. They've worked so hard for Israel and for the community since October 7th, for sure, and before that. What I see today, we need more mobilization like that. The other side is very organized. Now, arguing and questioning, it's a Jewish value. I don't want the Jewish community to stop arguing or questioning things. Yes. But we need also to acknowledge that right now it's dire times, and we need to maybe question a little bit less, not stop questioning, but also understand that there are moments of moral clarity, and that even if we don't agree 100%, now is the time to stand up.
1: Yes.
0: Despite some disagreements, because the other side is not questioning anything. They're mobilized. They're doing campaigns on social media and with elected officials. We need to be better at that. We need to speak in a unified voice. We will never speak in one voice, but we need to speak in a unified voice because the other side is doing that. And again, I don't want to be perceived as someone who criticized the Jewish community. On the contrary, they've done a remarkable job. We're so grateful. I've seen in my year here in Chicago, a warm, strong, supportive community that stands with what it believes. But I still think that we can do much more on that when I see how the other side is mobilized. The second thing is, and this is a difficult one, when we're sure and convinced with our strength, despite disagreements, we need to portray that to our younger generation, to make sure that they get that, bring them into the conversation. You know, every time I speak at a group and people ask me what we should do, I say, and it's not nice to say, I say, next time bring your kids and grandkids because the average age that is active is much older and we need to get the younger generation involved, see what they're passionate about and bring them to the conversation.
1: You know what? My three children, when they were in high school, all went to Israel. They had cousins who lived in Israel, and my son still says he's a Zionist. Said he grew up, you know, in Havana. But the point is, he's very critical of the government. But he says that has nothing to do with how
0: there are
1: much
0: many
1: I care
0: Israelis.
1: About Israel.
0: There are many Israelis that are like that.
1: Oh yes,
0: that are very critical. So I think standing up and keep doing that. And also another thing that the Jewish community should do, and again, they're doing it already, with rise of anti-Semitism, we need to be proud with our Judaism. Wear your Star of David. Celebrate your Judaism. I understand that people are afraid, but we need also not to be afraid
1: and stand up as a
0: community.
1: You are so right. As I said, you know, we bought We bought my granddaughters. They all wear, you know, either a high or we bought them Jewish stars. As I said, they go to Hebrew school. They're proud Jews.
0: Yeah, you know, I'm a secular Israeli. So the joke is that as a secular Israeli, the synagogue that I don't go to is Orthodox. But since the attack on Temple Israel in Detroit, I went to many synagogues for Shabbat and for different occasions to show them that we stand for them, with them. And like they stood with us since October 7th, we Israel stand with the Jewish community here because we need to celebrate our Judaism.
1: And because we are all mishpacha.
0: We're all mishpacha, exactly.
1: Congressman Dwight Evans, and then we're going to have to end soon, called me the day after the Hamas attack. And I pick up the telephone. I say, Congressman Evans, how are you? He says, no, Bert, how are you? And he said, I'm just calling to find out how you are. And then he said to me something that will always stick with me, which is, again, what we were talking about now. He said, do you have family in Israel? He said, no. Before, he said, I know all my Jewish friends feel like family.
0: That's very nice.
1: We need more Congress. Unfortunately, he's retiring.
0: We need more allies, more non-Jewish allies. Again, I want people to leave this conversation with an optimistic feeling, because despite the challenges that we've described, I see so many friends, so many people who care from an active Jewish community and from non-Jewish allies that stand with us. We at the consulate just last week did a celebration for the High Holidays, just a general High Holiday celebration. And we had Jews and non-Jewish allies coming to celebrate. And it was very uplifting to have almost 200 people in a room just celebrating. And it was our way to show tribute, to acknowledge all the people who stood up for us. And we did a similar thing just the week before with student activists here in Chicago, on Chicago campuses, that are on the trenches. They're really in the front line. And we just did a Todah Rabah event for the student activists, for the faculty that stand in the trenches, stand in the front lines to protect our community and protect Israel.
1: I am so jealous. Because, again, we don't, you know, I mean, well, New York geographically is not so far away. It's not like having representatives of the government a couple of blocks away where we could have lunch together or we could call you up, you know, and say, you know, after I retired from the JCRC, I was hired by the consulate just to introduce the consul general to people who I knew in the non-Jewish community. And that was so important.
0: I would love to have lunch with you. I remember fondly the restaurants in Philadelphia. Such great food scene that we have in that city, the city of brotherly love.
1: Well, you know what? I would love, you know what? I'm sorry I didn't call you earlier, because you give me hope, you know. Because,
0: and that's, as we discussed earlier, that's the national anthem of Israel, the hope. And this is why Jews and Israelis connect so much, because hope is a foundation for our faith.
1: Yes,
2: we
1: yes.
2: can't take this madness any longer.
1: Toda rabba. Chag Sameach.
0: Chag Sameach.
1: And it's so great connecting with you again. And let's stay in touch, please.
0: Thank you. Thank you for listening.
1: Oh, thank you for giving me your time.
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4: Punch low. Always punch low.
5: Okay.
4: He's below the waist. Get him in the legs, in the crotch, stuff like that.
5: Do you think that's dirty fighting?
4: Yes.
5: Okay.
4: Yes, I do. But there's nothing wrong with dirty fighting.
5: Really?
4: That's right.
5: Mm-hmm.
4: You know what? Because fighting is wrong.
6: And welcome to Philadelphia Focus. I'm Laura Lewis, and with me today from Musicopia, we have Kate Lombardi, the Chief Executive Officer, and Mark Schultz, Director of External Relations here, to pipe in when necessary. Well, welcome back, Kate, and welcome back, Mark.
7: Thank you so much for having us today.
6: Last time you were in here, you came in to talk about one of the programs of Musicopia, and that was Dancing Classrooms, which is now part of the Musicopia umbrella. You've got a lot of new announcements to make, not just that you are now the chief executive officer of this umbrella organization that introduces and brings music and dance and culture so much to students in the tri-state area, actually. So, Kate, do you want to explain to us quickly what is Musicopia? And then we'll talk about what all's new with it.
7: Yes, of course. Musicopia is an organization that has been for more than 50 years introducing students to music and dance and the arts. Our mission is to inspire, educate, and connect children, youth, and extended communities through collaborative music and dance experiences. So providing that important access.
6: And when it started, gosh, and it is now, what, 52 years?
7: Yes.
6: 52 years old. When it started, it began as a string program, right?
7: It began as a string program by four women, four mothers, who wanted to fill a gap where schools were cutting music education. And they stepped in, and it has grown exponentially from there. Now we have served 500,000 students since that founding in 1974.
6: I think you do, what is it, 25,000 a year?
7: Yes.
6: Going through these various programmings. And again, it starts off with this kind of elite string program. And when I say elite, you know, stringed instruments, orchestra instruments are not the first thing that most kids get to pick up. And so it was a really novel program at the time. And today it's, you reach into all types of genres, all types of instruments, all types of cultural expressions.
7: Yes. And that is, I think, one of the unique things about Musicopia is the breadth of the programs that are offered. Each student, each individual connects to a different art form, to a different instrument, to a different genre, and the fact that we can offer cultures from around the world. Our newest program is Tango for All, so where students are actually learning tango dance, but also the instrumentation that goes along with that, the language that goes along with that, that to Aztec music and dance, to ballroom dance, where you find that genre, that instrument that really connects to the individual, which is different for everyone. It can really, really spark something special.
6: So I mentioned earlier that you're kind of going in new directions and you've adopted the dancing classrooms now. It is called Musicopia Dance. So do you want to talk a little bit about some of the changes that have been happening over the last couple of years?
7: Of course. We have had strategic change after strategic change, and it is really, really expanding our impact and what is possible through Musicopia. So over the past couple of years, we have been receiving funding from the City of Philadelphia for anti-violence work in the after-school space, anti-violence and community healing through the arts. So that is one really big change that has happened over the past couple years. We have merged with our former affiliate, then called Dancing Classrooms Philly, as of January 1st. So really bringing the dance, social dance, into Musicopia's Musicopia's roster. It is no longer the program and offering that happens when there is time, but a real focused initiative, and actually accounts for about a third of Musicopia's programming overall. We also celebrated 50 years of Musicopia, and we have the leadership transition that happened with me taking over as the chief executive officer.
6: You have a new artistic director, too, of your string orchestra.
7: We do. Lorenzo Raval. Lorenzo was a string orchestra's coach for a few years prior to taking on this new role. And he is really expanding the work of how do we do our programming better? How do we bring in more students? And how do we really make it a more holistic experience for everyone?
6: I want to talk about what the programming actually accomplishes. But first, let's talk about the actual programming itself and how this works with schools and communities, too. This is not just in schools, right? You work with community groups as well?
7: Yes. We have expanded our focus over the past couple of years to bring programming not just to schools, but to free library locations, to community centers, to we have different community umbrella agencies that bring our programming into different neighborhoods throughout the city. So we are really reaching participants wherever they are, not just in school, but in their regular comfortable gathering spaces.
6: At what age do you start the programming for kids? When do you want to get them involved in the arts?
7: Well, most of our work is really early introduction. So elementary school, middle school, high school. Our different programs start at different ages. We have our in-school work where you're introducing students at elementary school age to instruments, to vocal, to social dance, to our drumlines programs that are primarily middle school and high school. So it really varies depending on the specific program area.
6: Well, let's talk about those various program areas, because you mentioned that you just introduced tango. But today when you go to your website and you look, and it's based on types. I mean, you do different kinds of genres. Do you try to match to the community or let the community decide, hey, we would really like to promote this type of music, or this is our culture. We would like to expand it to our youth.
7: That is exactly what we do. We try to match the programming to each unique school community and what they need for their students. What maybe it is focus time to connect together through social dance, ballroom, having to look at each other, or drum lines where they want more focused after school time. It might be a school where they want to highlight Afro-Brazilian culture. So that might be the program that they choose to bring in. So it really depends on the school and community. And again, something unique about Musicopia is that we match our programming to what the school and community needs.
6: How does a school or a community get involved? How does the process begin? And then how does it continue through over the course of years? Because a kid doesn't get spend 1 year and then drops the Congo drum.
7: Well, for some students, it really is an introduction. For some schools, they contact us because they want a program as part of maybe their Black History Month programming or their Asian American programming, where it's a residency, an assembly, a workshop that's really highlighting a specific culture, and that it is just an introduction. For others, a school brings us in to work with maybe one grade for ballroom dancing, and then the next grade gets to enjoy instrumental lessons. So for different schools, again, it's really unique based on the school community, but there are pathways for students to start in school and then join one of our after-school ensembles, or to have a residency in school and then be able to choose, I want to continue learning this other form of music after school. So there is, through our programming team, through school partnerships, we allow students and give them opportunities to continue, again, where they find that spark in themselves.
6: I didn't realize you were that flexible. That can be as simple as a month's residency program. And so you really do tailor this to the need of that of that ask.
7: Yes, exactly, exactly. And again, for some, it's bucket drumming in school that leads to an introduction where they can start a longer residency as they get older. There is a rock band that's starting at one of our partner schools. There is a ballroom dance academy. So we have, again, it's really the opportunities and possibilities are endless, and really endless because of our partnerships with our schools, with our community organizations, and also with other organizations throughout the city doing similar work. It's really not just Musicopia that can do this work. We have to do this in partnership with others, which makes it possible and successful.
6: Well, we've talked about Lorenzo Raval, but who's doing the instruction in the programming? Who's doing the dance coordination, or who's teaching the individual classes when you get into the schools?
7: Yeah, we have a roster of over 110 teaching artists that are really experts in their different cultural offerings. We have a roster of Musicopia dance teaching artists that go through specific training to teach our different residencies. We have a set group of Musicopia string orchestras coaches who continue with the students throughout the year at their Tuesday rehearsals. Drumline coaches come from different community organizations, community drill teams throughout the city. So our teaching artists are true experts in what they're doing. And it wouldn't be possible without them. One of the joys of this work is helping to connect them with new communities, to connect them with new students, and allow them to really champion and be celebrated in the work that they're doing.
6: Well, the first time that you came in here, you were with Dancing Classrooms, and we talked about that program, and that was a particular, it had a set agenda, it had a curriculum that you had to follow, and does that still apply? And how the heck did you end up being the chief executive officer now?
7: Yeah, so that does still apply with Dancing Classrooms, with Musicopia Dance, with our different social dance offerings, where we have curriculum that teaching artists are trained in, whether it be the Dancing Classrooms ballroom curriculum. We created a hip-hop curriculum over the past couple of years where piloted and now offered more regularly, where students kind of have that consistent experience. And for me, how did I find myself where I am today? I have started with, again, at the time, Dancing Classrooms Philly in 2008. And that is, again, when I first was here with you, probably over 10 years ago. And since then, have shifted roles throughout the organization as the needs shifted, but really as growth opportunities presented themselves. One amazing thing about Musicopia is that professional development for teaching artists, for staff, has always been a priority and something that I'm proud to continue leading. And throughout that time, I shifted roles from starting as a program-specific role and then moved into the managing director, so oversight of, at the time, Dancing Classrooms Philly, and then became the philanthropy manager and then took over operations and have really shifted and grown throughout the organization. And I think that gives me a very unique perspective. I've been a part of it in such different ways.
6: Wow, I think you've covered every area of the organizational chart there. Oh, gosh. And it's great that they are now combined, because they're all the arts with that capital A. And that's something that so many kids are missing out on now. And this is one of the few opportunities where they can experience either music or dance. They're so similar when you're trying to express yourself artistically.
7: They are similar in that they are very connected to one another. I remember growing up, we didn't necessarily have an artistic household, but my father was. He was in a band. So he would play his bluegrass music, and I would, at the performances, be dancing in front of him. I was that child at the fair, dancing to the band the entire time, beginning to end, because they are so connected. And I think that is what the merger and this work of bringing the music and dance part of our programming together, why it is so impactful, because there is a clear pathway from one to the next. And music moves you, and dancing creates music. And it's something that is interconnected and should be celebrated. And we actually have on coming up, we have an opportunity, which I'll tell you about later, to kind of experience that connection.
6: When I said that they are like for kids in school or in a classroom, it's an opportunity for self-expression and a release, an outlet there to for their emotions and what they're thinking, but also connection, whether playing with a band or the idea of the social dancing. Just, I thought, was amazing when you first came in here and started talking about it.
7: Yes. And it really does social dance music. It brings people together. When students find something that they connect with, they build confidence through that. They're able to explore different aspects of themselves, different aspects of their relationships with their classmates and their classroom teachers and their family. They are able to find a way to both process emotions, but also to express joy, express sorrow, express drama, whatever it might be, whatever kind of art form they are connecting with, both music and dance. Offer this experience in different ways.
6: And it teaches teamwork. And it I mentioned connection again. So obviously, if you're getting money for the healing aspect and the anti-violence and all, there has to be outcomes that you can look at and say, see, when you bring art and dance and music to the classroom, this is what you're going to get as the fruit of this effort.
7: Yes. And we last year partnered with Drexel University to do a study on and look at what are these outcomes, and especially for that anti-violence and community healing work. Is it doing what we want it to do? And it truly is. We will share soon an impact report from last school year that shows in many of our programs, especially our long-term programs, the vast majority, meaning more than 80, more than 90% of students have found more confidence in themselves, have found the opportunity to connect with their classmates and be comfortable performing with their classmates and working with their classmates. And there is a real sense of accomplishment, and there are true results kind of backing up that the work makes a difference.
6: I would guess that attendance and grade performance are going to be part of this as well.
7: Yes. If a student finds something that they want to come to school to do, even if it's after school, but they know I have to be there all day if I'm going to participate in this program, they will be there. So while this is something we're still working on, how do we track exact attendance? How do we kind of follow up and see that long-term impact, which is something that we're working with the School District of Philadelphia, actually. But there are the anecdotal evidence from classroom teachers, from students, that I go to school because I want to do this program.
6: Now, a kid is introduced to perhaps some kind of percussion instrument, or they're handed a violin. And, oh, and you collect, and you've got to talk about that program too. I mean, I'm being remiss here, because you have, there's still the Lullaby Project is still out there. And also it's in your instrument collection campaigns. Those are important here too. But a kid gets introduced to a violin or a cello or a conga drum. I mentioned that earlier. And how do they pursue this, or how do they continue this after you sparked an interest with them?
7: Yes. So we have, as you mentioned, our Gift of Music instrument donation program that collects, repairs, and then redistributes instruments that have been cared for and loved and used in the past and need kind of there to continue their impact in their next chapter. So through that program is one way where we really can gift an instrument that a student can take home with them, that a school can use to pass along the experience to multiple students throughout the year. And that is one way that people continue with the program. Another way, as you mentioned, we have a lot of programs. We have our Musicopia Dance Academy, which is that continuing education after our in-school social dance programs. We have the Musicopia String Orchestras, which is a way to really experience the programming throughout the year. We have our Musicopia Drum Lines, which is another long-term student ensemble. We have the Lullaby Project that you mentioned, where we pair caregivers with teaching artists to create custom lullabies for their young children as a form of connection, as a form of kind of early education at home. Singing a song to a child, creating customized lyrics to really connect to the child and what you kind of hope for their future, and kind of a way to share love and to share connection between caregiver and child.
6: All right, I got to ask this one now. How do you pay the bills, and how do schools support this program?
7: Yeah, so we receive a good amount of grant funding and individual support, corporate support, and really none of it would be possible without that. We really need that long-term support to bring our programs to schools so that we don't have to charge schools the full cost of the program, which we don't. We try very hard to keep things reasonably priced. We have to pay our teaching artists. We have to pay our staff. We have to pay. We have to pay all the bills, and we do that through the generosity of so many people, so many institutions that help to make the work possible.
6: What about partnerships that you have when you talk about, well, the string orchestra, et cetera? Do you work with other music organizations, the professional musicians in the city, or performance venues?
7: Yes. So we have, our roster of artists are all professional musicians in the area, and they work with us in different ways. We have partnerships with community drill teams throughout the city that help to both teach our young people but also provide them performance opportunities. We partner with Free Library of Philadelphia to bring in program. We work with the Please Touch You Museum. We have worked with different Brightside Academies to bring our Lullaby Project to different neighborhoods that might not have access. So there is, those are some of the, a small portion of the partnerships, but it's something that we're thinking about over these next couple of years. How do we expand that? Because there is so much need. There are so many students that don't have access that it's not possible for any one organization to do it on their own. So we're working through that now. What does that look like? How do we partner so that a student who maybe loves an instrument that we don't have extended programming for, how do we move them to how do we connect them with an organization that can give them that deepened experience.
6: Where is this all going, and how do we interact with you? I've been fortunate enough to see the drum line a couple of times, and seeing girls, and I mean girls, not young women, girls playing brass was just amazing to see. But how does the general public get involved, and especially with the long-term planning here?
7: Yes. So how do you get involved? You first can visit our website to see all of the different programs, the different ways to partner. We have a lot of volunteer opportunities. We have events coming up where people can come and see us in action. So visit musicopia.org to see more, as well as our social media channels. That's really the best way to keep up to date kind of day to day. And contact me, contact my partner, Mark Schultz, who's here with us today, if you want to see a specific program in action, if you're considering supporting in one way, if you have an instrument to donate, visiting the website is the best way to get all of the information in one place. And moving forward, the long-term goal is to really think about those partnerships and how do we reach more students and get them this specific, unique art form that really speaks to them. Maybe that's expanding into choral music. Maybe that's expanding into musical theater. Maybe that's, again, connecting and partnering more deeply with other arts organizations in this city that that really make it a fuller ecosystem and connect new opportunities.
6: It's all about that connection. And I just love the thought that you're thinking about the singing or the choral work or the musical theater, because again, it's all collaborative work for students.
7: It is. It's all collaborative. And each student finds something different that they connect with. And the collaboration is with the students, but it's also, again, with the schools, with the community partners, with the funders, with the individuals, with the corporations. It's all a very interconnected ecosystem that makes it work.
6: But now, where do we see you perform? As I mentioned, I've seen you perform. I know you have a fall event, but students participate in groups and performances all the time.
7: Yes. And we intentionally connect students with opportunities to perform when possible. We have our internally hosted events, our string orchestras concerts, our drumlines expo, our Musicopia dance team matches. We also connect students with some of our partners, West Palton, to do more professional level drumline performances. We have a relationship with the Philadelphia Youth Orchestra. We have a relationship with other partner organizations where after students are introduced to music and dance, if they really want to have more experiences to kind of continue moving up to professional level, we often will suggest new partners that give them those opportunities. We really are about that introduction. We are about how do we initiate that spark in as many students as possible, and then we can help them continue in the ways that we can or other partner organizations can.
6: Yeah, open the door, let them peek through, and if they want to enter, there they go.
7: Exactly.
6: But now, okay, but you've got a fall event.
7: We do. Music in Motion. Musicopia's Music in Motion event will be hosted on November 15th from 4 to 6 at The Loft on Passyunk in Philadelphia. And this is a new approach to an event for us where we are creating an interactive music and dance experience where we will be really championing and highlighting the interconnectedness of music and dance, and people will actually be able to experience that firsthand if they want to in an active way or just observe and attend as audience members. So it will really be people can tailor the experience to themselves and how they want to experience.
6: Kind of like what the kids get to do.
7: Exactly. And what our school partners get to do. Exactly.
6: And it is great when you go to the website. I mean, you the introduction to the programming is you select, well, what's the age group? And then, you know, what are you looking for in the genres? And that it gets so specific and able to adapt to who's asking or what the kids want to do or what the community wants their kids to see and learn. And they're great programs. Again, we find out more information at musicopia.org. I hear this. I want to get involved. I go and do what? If I'm a school or if I'm a fundraiser, whatever, what do I do?
7: If you are a school, you connect with our programming team to find out what programs might be a good match for your school. 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We have a lot of experience, a lot of opportunities throughout the year.
6: Well, you got 110 teaching artists already. That's great. And 25,000 kids touched. I know you want to do a lot more than that. 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
6: 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And parting words.
7: Well, I first want to thank you for having us here today and just want to encourage anyone who's interested to visit the website, become involved, help us expand access and help us make those connections that we might be starting that we might not be aware of yet, where we can really deepen our impact and reach even more students throughout the region.
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13: Welcome to São Paulo, Brazil, the largest city in the Southern Hemisphere. 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The Green Bay Packers and the Philadelphia Eagles from Corinthians Arena look to embark on what they hope is a Super Bowl run.
14: Every one of us is a walking museum of sports. 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I'm Doug Scheimel. 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Joining me from his sports cave in Villanova, he is our guide and mentor, Comcast Spectacore legend, founding vice president of the Philadelphia Flyers, and creator of the Museum of Sports, and author of the fantastic book, Blades, Bands, and Ballers, How Flash and Cash Rescued the Flyers and Created Philadelphia's Greatest Showplace. Ladies and gentlemen, Philadelphia's Greatest Showman, Mr. Lou Scheinfeld. Lou, how you doing?
15: I'm doing great. I'm very excited about them, very nervous about the Phillies. I don't know where they're going to be, who they're going to play. Are they going to be the top wild card, the second, the third? I don't think they could fall out of it. That's going to be a difficult, but we remember 1964.
14: Oh, yes. Collapses. Yeah, collapses not isolated to just one season. So, nothing's easy. As any Philly sports fan knows, nothing comes easily. Hey, coming up today on the big program, New York Times bestselling author and West Philly native Omar Tyree on his latest football fiction, Touchdown in Brazil. And in our second segment with our second guest today,
16: We've got incredible sports art from the man that a lot of pro athletes want to paint their portraits. Jordan Spector is going to be here on the big show. And our King of Sports Collectibles is here, and Lou is going to try to stump the guru with sports trivia. Nick DePaccia Jr. is on the Museum of Sports show. But up first, as always, Lou is mad as hell, and he is just not going to take it anymore. Lou, what is happening? What is your complaint?
15: College football coaches, they think they're God. Well, maybe they are God on their campus. They're such egoists, and they're so into it. Each one of these guys has 100 assistants, right? And all the technology in the world. So they are obligated at the end of a half to spend 11 seconds, not whatever it is, with a sideline reporter who stands there and asks a couple of questions, and they go. Well, they can't wait to get away. They're rude. They're ignorant. They cut the interviewer short, and the people are just trying to do their jobs, and they run away, and they're gone. You know who was the best ever I ever saw? Jay Wright. He took his time. He was relaxed. He was in the championship. You know, he wasn't playing in a BYO league. He was playing for the NCAA. He took his time, and he looked at the interviewer. He respected them. Football coaches, basketball coaches, other than Jay Wright, a lot of them are ignorant. I'll use that word.
16: Yeah. Now, it's a sideline reporter is a thankless job, and I think they're obligated by TV contract money. You've got to stop and talk to our sideline reporter. He or she will ask you two quick questions, and then you can leave. At least pretend you're interested. Hey, the Museum of Sports wants you to win tickets to the Eagles, Sixers, Flyers, and Phillies game. And, Shane, we've got a promo screen for that one. It is our second blockbuster raffle grand prize. Second prize is going to be all expenses paid trip to Philly spring training for four people. Third prize is going to be a 70-inch flat screen and catered party for the Super Bowl. Raffle tickets are just $20 and benefit the Museum of Sports Philadelphia. Just message me or the Museum of Sports on Facebook, X, or LinkedIn, and we will get you our raffle ticket, get you your raffle tickets. And then we want to make certain that you visit the Museum of Sports Sports Founders of Philadelphia exhibit inside the east entrance at Philly City Hall. We've got a graphic for that one too, Shane. It is a fantastic mosaic art exhibit just inside the east entrance of the Philadelphia City Hall from fantastic mosaic artist Jonathan Mandel. Find out all things Museum of Sports Philadelphia by going to themuseumofsports.org. Well, our first guest, you see him there in the Zoom box. He is the best-selling author who often takes kind of gritty urban fiction and moves it in all sorts of different directions over the years. 30-some-odd books, I think. Did I see that number right? And now he has moved that sort of gritty urban fiction onto the NFL gridiron in his latest novel, Touchdown in Brazil. It looks at sort of a family and fatherhood through the NFL. Well, a proud product of West Philadelphia, a big Museum of Sports show. Welcome to Mr. Omar Tyree. Omar, how are you, man?
17: Hey, thanks for having me on. And I want to correct you guys immediately. I'm not just a writer of urban fiction. I wrote a whole lot of different pieces. You don't have 30 books of the same thing. Also done the Mary Berry, Marion Berry of D.C. I also wrote his autobiography. So, yeah, you know,
16: that
17: in
16: and of itself.
17: You, but I've done a lot more writing than urban gritty fiction.
16: Oh, yeah. Well, he is quite honestly an example of gritty urban fiction. His full story, it's a crazy one if a lot of folks remember Marion Barry.
17: Yeah,
16: Hey, I gotta tell you, you know, growing up in West Philly, and frankly, growing up in any, and Lou grew up in West Philly, you had little choice but to grow up a Philadelphia a sports fan. What are some of your earliest or favorite sports memories, Omar, from your childhood or teens?
17: Well, we grew up with Bill Burgie, so we were defensive players. We liked to hit hard, so we were fighting over the number 66 jersey when you played linebacker. Everybody wanted that number. And, of course, you had Ron Jaworski, you know, Harold Carmichael, and then Wilbert Montgomery with the number 31. You know, he never made the Hall of Fame, but we loved him as well. So those were the main four guys, but everybody wanted to wear Bill Burgie 66 if you hit hard on defense. And we were hard hitters from West Philly.
16: Oh, yeah, absolutely. Well, we had last week we had Chuck Bednarik's son-in-law on, old Concrete Charlie number 60, the last of the 60 Minute Men. He was a little bit before your generation. He was a little bit before my generation, too. But it is a hall of fame, nonetheless. But did you play sports growing up? You've been a lifelong athlete.
17: Yes, I did. I played football. In fact, I moved from West Philly to Mount Airy. And next to Mount Airy was an area called West Oak Lane. And you asked about memorabilia. If you guys can see this, I played the West Oak Lane Wildcats for 4 years. And we won 3 championships. And the first championship I won was at Franklin Field, 1979. We played the Capitola Cowboys, a bunch of Italians and Blacks from South Philly. And those guys were rugged. We won the game 7-6. It was a 1-point game. I was the smallest guy on the team because I was heavy. I was a thick dude that weighed a lot. And so I was 10 years old playing with 12-year-olds. They were all like 90, 100 pounds by then. I was still like 81 pounds. So I only got in the game for 2 plays. But that was my first championship, the Oak Lane Wildcats. I moved uptown to Mount Airy and played for West Oak Lane.
15: Hey, Omar, good to see another Philadelphia guy. But I have to correct our guru here, Doug Scheimel. I was not from West Philly. I was from Brewerytown, 30th and Girard. Right. West Philly was a suburb, okay? But anyway, Omar, great to see you, man. You're an accomplished writer, football player, you name it now. And so glad to have you on the show.
17: Good deal. Yeah, well, West Philly, by Omar, the way, they have a $10 million facility. Go ahead.
16: You didn't start out wanting to be a football player, an athlete?
17: Yeah. When you're an urban kid, man, and you play something, I played football very well. So we all wanted to play professional football. In fact, I went to the University of Pittsburgh in 87, and I had dreams of walking on a team. I was running track. I had just played Central High School with the Lancers. We lost to Frankfurt 13-7, and then Kevin McCoy, he went on to Temple. He won a championship over Bartram 48-6. So that was our championship. The championship game was between Central and Frankfurt that we lost in the rain on Northeast Field out there 13-7. We had guys crying and all of that. And then I went to college. NFL had a strike that year, 1987, freshman year of college. And I'm on campus, and we had a guy by the name of Mike Godfrey that was the coach. He went on national television because we had guys that left school early to get on these scab teams for the NFL. So we had like 4 guys that left Pitt, and we all want to play professional football. So our coach got on national television and said that should have not been allowed to happen. They should have not been allowed to leave school early. Dude, I was livid. Like, wait a minute. Man. We come to school to be professionals. You know, a lot of us get to school to go pro, and this guy's now lambasting kids that went pro early because they had an opportunity with the scab teams. And so I became political immediately, and I was always a talker writer. And so I still love football, but the politics of college, you didn't have no NIL deals back then.
16: I was just going to say
17: coaches could do whatever they wanted, and then they would make you sit out a year, even if you went to a new school. And then they would make all kind of money off you. You out of your scholarship, you're back out on the streets. And I said, man, so the NIL thing is wonderful for the kids now.
16: Well, you know, it's interesting. We've sort of debated that back and forth because you've got guys that were, you know, they wanted to go. They got cut at the end of summer. The LSU guys went back. Judge said, I think, no, you can't. So they weren't on the roster. But as you say, for a lot of the athletes, it's kind of a godsend. Other people say they're taking advantage of NIL and the system and eligibility. But a lot of those players, once you got cut at the end of summer, unless you went off to Canada or world football or whatever, that European football, you were screwed. You were done.
17: Yeah. Well, now, you know, even with the economics, I've read a lot of articles. The guys that have NIL deals now understand how to manage their money when they get into the pros. And so I'm reading this and I'm fascinated because a lot of these guys, when they couldn't have money, they would go from zero to $3 million. But now, it was crazy. Now they're going from 300 or 700 to 3 million. So now they understand I'm not going to go crazy with my money. And so I said, wow, this is actually benefiting these athletes so they don't go broke after the first 5 years of being pro.
16: Well, Lou and I have talked about this. Colleges and pros have gotten a lot better at coaching athletes how to save, how to invest, how to preserve right. capital, and don't just pay it out to the posse, because we've Philly is littered with, you know, broke, you know, Hall of Fame athletes, Allen Iverson for one, who
17: he has a Reebok deal that's going to pay him. He's going to be all right.
16: I hope so.
17: I read up on his Reebok. That was an excellent deal he redid.
15: Yeah, he's in good shape. Lump of money. Good shape.
16: Oh yeah. So you're at Pitt, but you're studying pharmacy there.
17: Yeah,
16: and
17: my
16: then
17: mom was a pharmacist.
16: you end up going to Howard. And right. is that kind of when the writing started to pique your curiosity, and all of a sudden you went?
17: No, I was writing at Pitt. I was already writing. When we first went to Pitt, they tested us on reading and writing skills, and they were asking us open-ended questions. Tell us about your family. Tell us about your neighborhood. Tell us about your hobbies. And when they did that, they put the writing in my hands as opposed to, you know, reading a book and you're supposed to write about the book yeah. that you didn't like in the first place. When they asked me to write about me and West Philly and Mount Airy in the 1980s, you know, the 1980s was some exciting years, man. That was the whole drug era, the whole Reaganomics era. Everybody was outside. It was dramatic. And so I started talking about hanging outside and going to house parties and girls.

0: realistic dues paying.
1: Right.
0: And in somewhere along the line, because this is in your entrepreneurial thing, you had a hip hop album.
1: Yeah, I did a lot of that. We had Jill Scott is out of Philadelphia.
0: Yeah,
1: and
0: yeah.
1: I met her. Yeah, we were in the poetry club before she started doing music. She's a Girls High girl, which is right up the street from Central.
0: Oh, sure.
1: So we're all academic people. And she was doing poetry. I was doing poetry. And they would have music. They got the DJs right there with us. We're on microphones and stuff. So they'll play music in between. So at that time, I started listening to a lot of instrumental jazz albums. And then now you got all that moodiness. And so now you're thinking, what can I say to the moodiness? And so, yeah, I would sink into whatever the jazz record is saying. And then we had instrumental hip-hop records. And just like hip-hop guys, you listen to the beat and you get a feeling from the beat and then you write to it.
0: Yeah.
1: So I did a whole album with that, with hip-hop, you know, spoken word, and R&B. Of course, we're from the R&B town of Philadelphia, Gamble,
0: oh, yeah,
1: and Huff. So I know that too. So yeah, that's part of my pedigree.
0: They're still working on getting that Gamble and Huff Museum, and maybe yeah, we'll combine awesome. That with the Museum of Sports, Lou.
1: Yeah, that would be awesome.
0: Oh, hell yeah. So, and you were also self-publishing. You did that for a long period of time. You'd go out and they'd give you a bunch of books. You'd have to sell them. And it sort of taught you the grassroots of the industry, but
1: It's just the Philadelphian spirit, man. You think about us selling pretzels and newspapers, all the kiosk stands and stuff, hot sausages. We're always selling stuff in Philly. You know, in fact, this ring right here, I got this ring right here, Italians, 13th and Market. You get $50, give me $50. I only got $40. Give me $50. All right, take it down to $38. I can get it for $40. 1986. This ring is like, what's that, 40 years old from the Italians on 13th and Market. I'm a West Philly kid. You get off the 31 bus right there at 13th and Market, and there used to be a whole corridor of jewelry stores and clothing stores. The arcade was right there. So I'm a Philadelphia guy still wearing that Italian gold ring on me.
2: Hey, Omar, I'm hearing that you've done everything in life except you have a radio show or a podcast because you are good. You know, I would listen to you.
1: Well, you know, I have a podcast right now called The Retro Movement, and retro means flashback to classics. I'm 57 right now, but I grew up with my aunts and uncles because my mother was the oldest of 8 and my father was the oldest of 4 during the baby boom era. So even though I wasn't from the baby boom, if you say, hey, man, watch the nephew, and I'm with the aunts and uncles, I felt like I grew up with them. And so then I had cousins too, so I was always around stories, always around older stuff. So I was 5 going on 12, 12 going on 19, because I was always around older people who had more information, and I would suck up the information. So I was faster than most kids my age. And so, yeah, when you start talking about, I just know a lot of stuff. You can't write books if you don't know. So you have to ask the question, you have to do the research, and then you have to have confidence that you know enough to write a book on it. And I've been doing that since, 19 years old was my first 2 books.
0: Absolutely. You really kind of struck pay dirt with, I guess, the Fly Girl trilogy. You mentioned the incredible story of Marion Barry, which you wrote with him. But Fly Girl was really, that was a big new genre for you because it kind of told that 1980s story. Yeah. And you used and a term in an interview I saw. You said you grew up in a neighborhood where there was a little bit more means and a little bit more money. But you had a term for it, like a move-up neighborhood or something like that. What did you call that?
1: Well, I just said I came up in West Philly. I moved to Mount Airy at 9. And when I moved to Mount Airy, we had driveways, we had trees, we had grass. Oh, my goodness. And then I went to Catholic school. So as soon as I got up there, now I'm going, and my parents are telling me, we're paying for this, we're paying. So when they tell you that every day, you know, like, okay, now they're paying for me to go to school as opposed to going to public school. And then I wanted to go to Central because that was a top academic school in the city. So I always wanted to compete. But yeah, I moved from the bottom of West Philly, which is right around the art museum. We could walk across the bridge to the art museum, and we did that a lot. And so then I moved to Mount Airy, where we had 3 football teams, the West Oak Lane Wildcats, the Ivy Hill Saints, and the Northwest Bantams, all within 2 miles of each other. So that's a money area, man. You know what I mean? Black people moving on up, you know, regular houses, regular families, working families and whatnot. My father and mother worked. And so, yeah, that was a move up. So that's where Fly Girl came from.
0: Fly Girl,
1: when the 1980s hit, everybody wanted to do jewelry and earrings.
0: It was the excess, you know.
1: Yeah.
0: Excess,
1: definitely.
0: Oh, hell yeah. So you've delved in all of those genres. So where, and we ran the clip off the top. You were probably logging in right around that time, but it was the

0: opening of the 2024 Eagles Packers Sao Paulo game on TV. Where did touchdown in Brazil come from? Because that is such a it's an interesting sort of concept to plug in this sort of convergence of three families.
1: Right. Well, first of all, if you have a game out of town, you got people that travel. I went to an Eagles game against the Rams in L.A., and we took over the stadium. You had green stuff everywhere. So they go out there. They're going to eat. They're going to hang out. They're going to take over L.A. They're not just going to go and leave for the game and go back home. So you're hanging out in the city. So if you're going to do that with Brazil, there's no way in the world you're going to go to Brazil and just go to the game and leave. You're going to go there. You're going to eat the food. You're going to enjoy the culture. You might make a vacation out of it. And so I said, okay, we got Philadelphians going to Brazil for a vacation and a football game. And we got Green Bay people going to Brazil for a vacation and a football game. And then we have the Brazilians who know that we're all coming. And so now, what if I have a Brazilian that has a sports bar and he wants to make sure he can get the Americans to come into a sports bar? Well, of course, he's going to promote and advertise that he's going to be showing those games. And so I put all these individuals together and they all learn from each other. And then we all can learn from traveling and going to games and then more about the sport of football, because now they have flag football coming and all the countries have to learn how to play that. And they were in Brazil teaching the kids how to throw a football and catch a football to get ready for the Olympics 2028 flag football, NFL, all over the world. And so I did that as well, because the kids have to learn how to play football and love football. And so I had a daughter from Green Bay that was 11 that had an incredible arm. And then she went to Brazil and she found a young dude that could catch like Spider-Man. He's catching everything. He's a soccer guy, but he learned how to catch the ball like Spider-Man. And you know, like when you get guys that can catch everything, it makes you excited. And so you put all this together and then everybody has a great time reading it.
0: Yeah, it's interesting. Yeah, it's because you've got the South Philly Antonio or Tony Costa that goes right out the game. Green Bay's Braddock.
1: He's betting on the game with sports fanatics. And that changed the whole game when you bet on the game, because now everything they do, you're going up and down with your emotions. And I got him doing that at the game. He's going up and down every time. Now, Saquon, this jersey I'm wearing, if you can see it, Saquon ended up scoring three touchdowns that game. It's a special jersey from the scheme. That's some art guys in Philadelphia that do special work. But he scored three touchdowns in that game, which became excellent for bettors, because, of course, you're thinking about Saquon in his first Eagles game. Is he going to score one, two, or three? He scored three. So that's money in the bank right there.
0: But this sounds, it sounds like it's just kind of more of a feel-good type of piece. You know, it's just,
1: you know, we won the game. Yeah, and then you go down there, you got the Eagles fans singing that fly, Eagles fly thing every time we score. They scored five touchdowns and they won the game. So now the Brazilians are down there listening to it. Fly, Eagles, fly on the road. Six times. So now the Brazilians are like, what the heck is going on? I got us singing it on the airport. I got us singing it in the subway. They got subways down there. So you got Eagles fans singing that stuff, and it's the only song in the NFL. Everybody knows it. And once we won a Super Bowl, now everybody, oh, that Philadelphia song. So it's just phenomenal. And then the fact that Philadelphia is such a passionate city, and Brazil is a passionate country. So they fed off of that. Wow, they sent the right people for Brazilians to feed off the energy of these Philadelphians. Man, oh, yeah. I love it. And I understand it because I'm a Philadelphian, so y'all are hearing it right now.
0: Is there going to be – now, this came out over the summer. You're going to be doing some book signings around the area. Is this something that do you like – out of all the genres you've done, it sounds like you get all jacked up when you talk Eagles and football. Is this going to be maybe a – is there going to be a sequel to this thing?
1: I would love to do more sports books. Of course, the NFL has 9 international games. We're going to definitely be in Australia. You know that, because Melada, they already have the rights. Probably next year, the Eagles are going to be in Australia. Okay, so I would love to write more books, but I like a lot of sports. I would like to write, you know, Shikari Richardson's book on track and field. Then you got Angel Reese out of Baltimore with the WNBA. You got some. I wanted to write Allen Iverson's story before he did it. And I sat down with his lawyer when I was still in my late 20s. And his lawyer, Woody, was out of Virginia Beach area. And he told me I wanted to do a one-on-one, you know, like the regular interview. He said, let me tell you, Omar, If Allen Iverson knows that you're upset with him because he missed the time, or he feels that you feel your time is more important than his, then it's out. And I'm sitting there thinking, okay, so I wait for Allen Iverson, he's late, and then I tell him, hey, man, you're supposed to start at 6, and then he gets mad at me for checking him, and now he doesn't want to. I said, how in the world would I be able to do that? You know, so I was told that Allen Iverson, I'm reading his book now, Misunderstood, he is a very hard guy to work with. Very hard. I still love him, but that would have been a headache to try to have any type of authority over his life while you're working on that book.
2: Yeah. Well, he was hard to guard, and he's hard to deal with. Yeah.
0: Oh, well, he was late, and I would hearken back to practice. Practice?
1: Yeah.
0: What do we need practice? Yeah.
1: Well, it was something else, because what he was saying was true. We're talking about practice. He wasn't saying that he didn't like practice. He's saying we have a daggone interview, and you're asking me about practice of all things. You're asking me about, and that's what people couldn't understand that wasn't there. He's just saying, why are we talking about practice instead of the game? That's all he was saying, and it went viral.
2: He got a bad rap for that.
1: Yeah, he became viral as ever, but he's a hard guy to deal with. Allen Iverson, he's one of them one-of-a-lifetime guys.
0: Yeah. Hey, before we go, I didn't know if you gathered any sports memorabilia in your personal collection over the years.
1: Well, again, I'm gonna show that. That's the biggest sports memorabilia I got right there.
0: That's an all-star thing, right there.
1: Wildcats.
0: Where are you now? You're down at the bottom.
1: There. I was 12 at that time, and we were a championship team. We won 19-6 over Frankfurt. Kevin McCoy, look up that name. He ended up playing for Temple. He was a legend, dude. At the Little League, he was a legend at Frankfurt High School, and then he became a Temple. He was only like 5'9", playing receiver and running back. That dude was legendary, and I had to play him every – because I guess he got to be a 69 baby too, so he's the same age as me. I had to play against that dude in Little League and then high school. And then when I went to Pitt, I saw him on Temple's team. When I'm in the stands – rooting for Pitt, he's on the daggone field, and he's only 5'9", maybe like 160 pounds. Kevin McCoy.
0: Oh, absolutely. Hey, you can find Omar's book, Touchdown in Brazil, I believe out on Amazon, and anywhere fine literature
1: Barnes
0: is sold.
1: Nobles, Books
0: author
1: a Million.
0: And cum laude, Howard graduate and former newspaper reporter and Fly Girl author and Touchdown in Brazil author and podcaster Omar Tyree. We cannot thank you enough for being on the Museum of Sports show. We'd love to have you get involved with the museum here in Philly.
1: Thanks for having me, guys. There you go, right there. Thanks for having me.
2: All right.
0: Thanks, Omar.
1: You got it.
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7: I'm Pat Gallen, and today we're going to talk about art. 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I mean, I'm talking about important names like Allen Iverson, Brandon Graham, Brian Dawkins, Brad Lidge, who was just...
0: on the Museum of Sports show on Talk 860 and Facebook Live, brought to you every week by the Depatchi Franklin Cardiovascular Center. 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I'm Doug Scheimel, along with Lou Scheinfeld. Our next guest was a walk-on football player for the Temple Owls. When fate sort of comes along, as it often does, and it changed his life and his career forever. The result is amazing sports art. And he is the man that pro athletes want to paint their portraits. Ladies and gentlemen, a big Museum of Sports show. Welcome to Mr. Jordan Spector. Jordan, how are you, man?
8: Good. How are you guys doing? Appreciate you having me on today.
0: Just peachy. You took sort of a bizarre roundabout path that eventually kind of took you to the art world. but you were, like our previous guest, you were kind of like an all sports guy. What sports did you play?
8: So growing up, I played soccer actually when I was a kid. That's what the parents got me into, a little bit of baseball as well, but no football actually until I was maybe 10. And then football was really my main focus through high school and then going into college, which was not planned. But yeah, it was mainly just football and track eventually that I focused on.
0: Football, did you have visions of like a pro career, or did you think, you know, college would be good and then I'll move on to, you were studying what, kinesiology or what were you studying in Temple?
8: Yeah, so at Temple I studied kinesiology because I wanted to become a physical therapist. That was kind of the educational route I took. And it's a great career path. It was something that helped me many times in football to recover and get back to the field. Yeah. And I think it's an amazing, gift to be able to provide to an athlete. So I love that career path still. But art kind of took over at some point and, it was kinesiology at Temple. So
0: that was art was sort of like the secret passion that you had, because I know when I was growing up in Connecticut, I played football, but I was also in theater projects and plays in high school. And then I would also do music, and I was moving among these different circles, but you had to kind of keep them discreet, because in those days, the jocks didn't understand the actors, who didn't understand the orchestra guys.
8: Yeah, well, it's funny. You know, I've met quite a few current and former athletes who are talented creatives as well. So I feel like for whatever reason, we keep it as a hidden talent. And I just did it for fun. You know, it was enjoyable for me. It's therapy for me to create. And, here I am all these years later. It's what I do for a living.
0: So you're at Temple, you walk on. you get injured. And it was almost as if fate was sitting down and going, okay, Jordan, we've made up your mind for you.
8: Yeah, you know, God works in mysterious ways. And at that time, it was devastating for me because I put in so much work to walk on at Temple. Because when I went to Temple, I didn't plan to play football. I got recruited by smaller schools, no Division I programs. And when I got there, I discovered they have a walk-on program, not just invited walk-ons, but you could show up to a tryout and show what you can do.
0: Yeah.
8: And sure enough, I showed up to that. I made the team, and it was a dream come true because not a lot of kids from my school went Division I, and it was just amazing accomplishing that. And then for it to end really sucked. But, you know, it led to this art path because that was the first time when I got hurt that I started doing art again afterwards. But the first time I did it of sports, because it was a way for me to still channel my passion for football in a different way. And that led to me doing work for guys who I played with at Temple, some big names that still play in the NFL, like Deion Dawkins, Hassan Reddick, guys that I played with back then who ended up having incredible careers. So that's kind of how I got my feet wet and just kind of never looked back from there.
0: What was the injury? Was it knee?
8: You know, I never had too many bad bodily injuries. It was concussions that really scared me and spooked me. I had several in high school that were due to bad equipment, to be honest with you. And then in college, my senior year of high school, I brought my own helmet, had no issues. And then I came to college, didn't have any issues. And eventually I got another concussion. And, you know, when you're honest with the doctor about how many concussions you've had, you know, they're always going to advise like, hey, like you could consider walking away and save your brain health. Which is ultimately what I decided because I just didn't see a great shot at making the NFL, and things of that nature. And, you know, it was such a hard decision. I was really emotional for a couple of weeks after.
0: But I'll tell you what, and certainly in retrospect, with in the last 15, 20 years, with all the emphasis on CTE and you know, trying to come up with a you know cure while people are still alive instead of donating brains or finding out too late that there's been issues with it. So it's one of those things that more and more athletes are walking away while they can A, still walk away, and B, like a Robert Smith who was a running back for the Vikings, he wanted to go to medical school while he could still function, you know, intellectually. And so it's probably, I know it was heartbreaking for you, but it's one of those sort of, I'm in it for the long game, and the art was your thing. You get the, I'm going to share some of your photos here. You get the Jordan sports art thing going. And it's pretty wild looking. Did you know the subjects that you wanted to do? Obviously, Philly guy, so you know you've got that sort of focus there. But do the images just come to you? Do you take them from like stills, or do you take them from video replays? I mean, where does the imagery come from?
8: That process has evolved from over the years, but yeah, I usually do a pretty deep dive research process myself, where I'm looking at different images, and then I'm even, depending on the project, I'm watching highlight tapes and stuff like that, really just to get in the zone and to put myself in the shoes of that player or that moment and really just get into a different mindset and mind space of like what's the purpose of that moment, what's the purpose of that player, what are they trying to give off, you know. And a lot of my work emphasizes a lot of energy and passion, which I think is one of the reasons we love the game so much, because there's, you know, whenever you get to see that, that's what it's all about, you know, the energy, the camaraderie, the leadership, all that. Yeah.
0: And this is sort of a composite piece right here. This is like an Eagles fever dream piece right here. It's made up of individual sort of kind of composite championship teams. Here you've got a Concrete Charlie, and you got Harold Carmichael, and you got a Vermeil.
8: And that's only one-fourth of it.
0: Oh, yeah, you got Mike Quick in there.
2: Hey, Jordan, where's that hanging now?
8: So the original piece that I made was actually commissioned, and it hangs in my client's home. It's 14 feet. It hangs on his wall. And we did do an exclusive replica version of it that is half that size, 8 feet. And we made 52 of those. We still have a couple of those left. But Dr. DiPaci, I think, actually has one.
0: Yep.
8: You're trying to think of people you might know, but yeah, he has one. I kept one for myself. But yeah, the original is 14 feet. It took 2 years to finish this project. And yeah, still to this day, one of my biggest hits putting that together.
2: That's a similar one done by the Phillies artist in Australia, I believe. 23 feet.
8: Gene Cooper.
2: It hangs at the at Citizens right. Bank Park. Yeah, and I have a 10-foot version of it hanging in the next room here. They're wonderful keepsakes. Takes a lot of work, I'll bet.
8: Yeah, it takes a lot of work, but man, does it feel good to finish something like that? Yeah. Which is always the goal. Once you're pretty deep into it, it's like, man, I just need to get to the finish line on it. But yeah, it's actually really ironic. Jamie is a mentor of mine. He's become a good friend of mine. And we actually distribute that Dream Scene piece for him here in the States now that my business has grown. I kind of brought it back into light for him because, you know, all this time passed and it wasn't really known anymore. And now we offer that piece on our site, actually, which is a great companion to this piece that I made. And I have a 6 years when I did as well. But yeah, he was the inspiration behind that type of project, you know?
0: And it's not just commission work and sort of capturing the moment. You do a lot of commemorative type things, kind of a card, almost like collecting cards, trading cards.
8: Yeah. So in 2023, I expanded my company and started doing my own trading cards, a lot of which are just collaborated directly with the athlete. Usually pretty limited, like at the top of the website menu there, if you click Immortals, that'll show you a lot of the different projects we've done. If you scroll to the top there, just click that Immortals button. But yeah, the first one we did was Brian Dawkins, which I have a great relationship with him, and who better to launch that type of an initiative with than B-Dawk. You know, so all these 3 years have passed and we've done over 50 athletes that we've sold out of a lot of them. And yeah, it's been a lot of fun to add that part to my business, especially with how big that industry is now.
0: We have an artist on who does comic book sports art covers. He does these retro covers, Daniel Horine.
8: Okay.
0: And he does those drops like you do. You'll have a limited edition drop. When it sells out, it's gone. And, but that's absolutely fascinating. I know you have a heart out here. You can find out before we go, do you have one piece of sports memorabilia there you got in your collection there?
8: Yeah. You know, I actually do, ironically, I think Dr. Depache has one of these as well. I'll show you real quick if it even fits in the screen, but this big guy right here, you can see it.
0: Oh yeah.
8: So I made this last year after the snow bowl two, as I call it. I was at this game and Saquon had that crazy touchdown. We made 10. This is a replica of the original 10 that are autographed by the entire starting offense from that game. We actually got snow from the field from that game from a company called The Realists. And I painted pieces of the, not the snow, I mean the grass, not the snow. I painted pieces of the grass into these 10 different replicas. So that's a pretty special one to me. That's one that I kept.
0: That's wild. That's wild. Yeah, Dr. Pachi is a big fan of yours. And he's we're a big fan of his too. He's one of our proud partners. You can find everything about Jordan's art at SpectreSportsArt.com. Fantastic sports artist, Jordan Spector. We cannot thank you enough for being on the Museum of Sports show. Our next segment is with Nick DePacha Jr., our King of Sports Collectibles.
8: Oh, my man.
0: But Jordan, we can't wait to have you involved in the Museum of Sports in some form or fashion. We want to thank our good friend David Dorn for connecting us today.
8: Yeah, thank you guys so much. This is great to be on and looking forward to being a part of the museum. It's going to be incredible.
0: Fantastic. Hey man, come back anytime. We'll send you the audio and video links tomorrow.
8: Can't wait. Appreciate it.
0: Hey, thanks, when we guys. Come back, our King of Sports Collectibles, Lou's going to try to stump the guru with sports trivia when the Museum of Sports show continues right here on Talk 860 and Facebook Live. 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
0: 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I'm Doug Scheinmel along with Lou Scheinfeld. 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They are the specialists in non-invasive treatment and 3D logos that, come right at you, boys and girls. Hey, up next is our king of sports collectibles, one of our proud partners in the Museum of Sports. Say hi to Nick Depatche Jr., everybody. Nick, how are you?
11: I can't complain. Every time I'm with you guys.
0: So we had on a sports artist that your family loves, Jordan Spector. He said he has that snowball picture from the Super Bowl season that he painted, a beautiful sort of montage type thing. Was that I can't remember if that was the backwards hurdle. I couldn't remember what it was. He has it signed.
11: He did the backwards hurdle, I believe. Yeah. Yes. That was from the snowball against the Rams, first round game that year.
0: He had it signed by the entire, I think, offense, Lou, did he say?
2: Yeah, by the offense, yeah.
0: What would in the aftermarket, what would something like that go for, Nick?
11: Oh, that would be signed by the whole offense. I would say 15,000.
2: Yeah. Ooh. He said he took pieces of grass from that game that had snow on it, and he worked the grass into the photograph, into the painting.
11: He's a very talented artist.
0: Oh, yeah. No, he is absolutely wonderful. Hey, Lou, if you're on your mark, get set. And Nick, if you're on your mark, get set.
11: I'm ready. On my mark.
0: You ready?
2: And you were so on your mark last week that you corrected one of my questions that was incorrect in an Eagles publication. Nelson Aguilar, did not make the Pro Bowl, as you said.
11: He did catch babies out of a burning building, though.
0: I was just going to make that. We had that guy on the show, if you remember, Nick, and I can't remember the guy's name. He's a fantastic guy.
2: That was probably the best catch he made in the NFL. Yeah. Or anyway,
11: I got that wrong. The guy who caught the babies is the one who said he caught them unlike Aguilar.
0: Unlike Aguilar.
11: Unlike Aguilar.
0: Out of a burning building.
2: Okay. Close enough. Here's an oddball question. In 1961, what city in New Jersey changed its name to Cherry Hill?
11: What city changed its name to Cherry Hill?
2: Yeah, what was the name of Cherry Hill before it became Cherry Hill in 1961?
11: I should know that because I lived there.
2: Yeah.
11: This is not a sports question, Lou.
2: The answer is Delaware Township. Until 61, it was known as Delaware Township for 200 years.
11: All right, here we go.
2: Hey, listen, you know that Zach Wheeler struck out the first seven batters the other night to start a game. It was set a record for the Phillies. What Phillies pitcher is tied for the most in a game at 10?
11: All right.
2: Tied in the Major League Baseball with 10 consecutive strikeouts, not to start a game, but in game against the Mets.
11: Not to start the game. Oh, you mean a reliever?
2: Not necessarily.
11: Was it Curt Schilling?
2: No, it was Aaron Nola.
11: Oh, okay.
2: Okay, 10 strikeouts against the Mets. All right, now that Wheeler struck out those seven, he went to 2,000 career strikeouts. Six other Phillies pitchers who spent considerable years with the Phillies also racked up at least 2,000 strikeouts. Six of them. How many can you name?
11: Okay, let's go with the obvious Steve Carlton.
2: Mm-hmm. Right.
11: Let's go with Aaron Nola.
2: Two.
11: That's two. I'm going to say Robin Roberts.
2: Three.
11: I'm going to go back, way back, and say Grover Cleveland Alexander.
2: Nope.
11: No.
2: Wow. Not according to my list.
11: This is just with the Phillies.
2: No. This is people spent most of their career with the Phillies.
11: Oh, okay.
2: But,
11: Curt Schilling.
2: But like Wheeler, he had some with the Mets.
11: Okay, Curt Schilling.
2: Right. Robert Schilling, Carlton, Nova, and one more.
11: Jim Bunning?
2: Jim Cott.
11: Okay.
2: Cott, you pronounced it right. All right, now, with 2,000 strikeouts, Wheeler became the 76th, 86th, or 96th major league pitcher with 2,000 Ks. 76, 86, or 96?
11: 86.
2: 96 is the answer. All right, now, also on this, pitchers Lizardo and Sanchez became the second pair of Phillies lefties to pitch 200 innings in the same season. Who were the other two left-handers?
11: You're giving me tough ones, but I think I know this one. Is it Cole Hamels and Cliff Lee?
2: It is. Bingo. Damn. Very good. Wow. Right, here's one. Tyrese Maxey led the NBA last year in fast break points. What superstar was second?
11: Last season. Oof. And fast break points. It's got to be a guy that's speedy.
2: That's pretty good to figure that out. Who told you that, Mom?
11: I think Paul did. Paul that's in the room here. I'm Paul. Is it?
2: The answer will surprise you.
11: It will surprise me. Okay. Was it LeBron James?
2: It was LeBron James, and you weren't surprised. All right. How many championships did Michael Jordan's team win while he played for them?
11: That would be six.
2: Exactly. That's how many rings he got. All right. Here's one going back to the 1949-50. What was the first team in the NBA, their inaugural season, to win the championship?
11: I believe it was the Lakers, Minneapolis Lakers.
2: It was the Minneapolis Lakers.
11: With George Mikan.
2: Yeah, George Mikan is right. Wore glasses, knee pads. What player has won the most MVP awards in the NBA?
11: That would be Kareem Abdul-Jabbar.
2: With how many?
11: I want to say six.
2: Six is right. You are hitting it on the head, man.
0: On fire.
2: And here's one you'll know. What head coach has the most NBA titles?
11: Red Auerbach. Red Auerbach.
2: Phil Jackson is the answer.
11: It's not Red Auerbach?
2: No. Phil Jackson has
11: that.
2: All right. We'll double check that. This book sucks. Okay. And how many championships for Phil Jackson?
11: Well, he has nine. I thought Auerbach had 11 or 13.
2: Well, he may. We'll have to check that. I'll have Nelson Aguilar check that out. Phil Jackson had 11 championships, according to my...
11: No, 6 with the Bulls, 5 with the Lakers, yeah.
2: All right, there you go.
11: Including 3 three-peats.
2: What record did LeBron James break? Whose record, rather, to become the NBA's all-time scorer?
11: That would be the guy who has the most MVPs, Kareem Abdul-Jabbar.
2: Correct. Which player has made the most all-star teams in NBA history?
11: Oh, we're going to have to go with another guy that we just... Yeah, it has to be LeBron.
2: And how many?
11: 21?
2: 22. 22. What player has won the most NBA titles in his career?
11: Which player? Bill Russell.
2: Bill Russell is right. Now we're getting near down to the last question. Here's one question, then we'll go with our favorite guy. When were NBA players allowed to start competing in the Olympics?
11: 1992, when the Dream Team was.
2: That is exactly right. And here's your Jorge Posada. He came back this year and made his debut as a coach. With what team?
11: Well, where are my ancestors from, Lou? Italia.
2: Probably South Philly. That is right. He was a coach for Italy.
0: Our guru bats it out of the park. That's all the time we've got this week. 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For Lou Scheinfeld, Nick DiPaccio Jr., I'm Doug Scheimel, reminding you of what our good friend Carly Simon always says. Lewis?
2: These are the good old days.
0: Best now. Buy now. It'll be worth something.
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0: The Delaware Valley. Welcome to the Legal and Labor Show here on WWDB Talk 860. We are sponsored by Zoloff and Zervanos. I am here with my co-host, John Zervanos. How are you, sir?
1: Good, Joe. Thank you.
0: And, you know, so we've had a lot of great shows and with a lot of our political leaders and our labor leaders, and this is going to be no exception. I'm ecstatic to bring in to the broadcast Philadelphia City Controller Christy Brady. How are you, Christy?
2: I am excellent, Joe. I'm glad to be here. Thank you for having me.
0: And it's a pleasure. And as I said, as we were launching the show, your last time on the show was at the Women in Labor show up at Steamfitters Local 420. So we've been doing everything we could to finally get you back on the program. And we got you. And so we're happy about it. Having said that, one of the things that, you know, we're going to start off kind of basic, get into some issues and stuff like that. But if you would, and I'll start off with John just to let him introduce himself and the firm. But then we're going to come to you and have you kind of reiterate a little bit about what the city controller does. John, if you would, a little bit about Zoloff and Zervanos first.
1: Sure. We are a plaintiff's medical malpractice firm predominantly, but we do plaintiff's work. We do garden variety injury cases from fall downs, auto accident cases. We do some workers' comp, but not that much anymore. We do work injuries, construction injuries, essentially workplace injuries, but my personal practice is predominantly medical malpractice, where I represent individuals who have been allegedly victims of medical negligence. We also do sexual assaults and any type of crime victims where we represent victims of crime in the civil setting where there might have been a security breach or something of that nature.
0: And having said that, if you will, Christy, remind our listeners a little bit about as city control, what the city controller does, and a little bit about your pathway.
2: Okay, thank you. You know, it's one of the biggest questions I get when I go around the city and talking to people is, what does the city controller do? We in the controller's office promote honest, effective, and a fully accountable city government. We are independent of the mayor and city council, and we conduct independent audits and analysis to provide objective information for city officials, the public, and other interested parties about the city's financial affairs and ways to improve government operations.
0: And so having said, you've spent like nearly 30 years working in one way or the other in the controller's office. So talk about, like, you know, this is, you know, before you came became the controller, you have a background in the office. Tell our listeners.
2: Yeah, so I actually started out of college. I was an accounting major at Philadelphia College of Textiles and Science, which I love to say because it's now gone through three name changes.
0: Well, just so you know, but before you go any further, I live on campus. So I literally live down Schoolhouse Lane.
2: Really?
0: Right where Gypsy, and I've lived my entire life. So I can't tell you how many Philadelphia College of Textiles and Science basketball games we've gone to. I learned to play baseball on a girls' softball field, and so I'm right with you there.
2: I played softball and soccer for them. So
0: how about that?
2: Yes, I love it.
0: You don't want to start getting into soccer stories, because there was a soccer coach there named Barry Bartow, legend.
2: Uh-huh.
0: Okay. He married my babysitter.
2: Oh, my gosh.
0: A lot of history there. How about that?
2: Wow. And it's so beautiful around there. I just love it. It's a great place.
0: And it's Jefferson now.
2: Yes.
0: And even though that's awesome and it's a great institution, I feel the same way as when I'm driving up the street and I get the Schoolhouse Lane and Henry, I'm going, I know what this school really is. Anyway, if you will.
2: Yes. Yes. So I graduated from there in accounting. Played softball and soccer for them. And I applied for a job with the city in the controller's office. It was an auditor trainee job back in 1994. Wow. And I just worked my way up through the ranks of the controller's office, from auditor trainee to auditor one to supervisor, manager, director, until I was promoted to be the first female deputy controller of audit. I was the first female deputy controller for the office. So that was a pretty proud moment for me. And when, so I worked for under the past three city controllers, Jonathan Seidel, Alan Bukovitz, and Rebecca Reinhart. And when Controller Reinhart resigned to run for mayor, the mayor appointed, had to keep the independence of the office and had to appoint a deputy within the office. So I actually had to interview with someone from the mayor's staff and Rob DeBow, the city's finance director, and other people from accounting. And I was selected to be the acting controller. While I was acting, I started to see half of city council resigned to run for mayor. And with all of that big change in city government, I felt that the city needed someone with experience to watch over their finances. So I ended up putting my hat in the ring, and it's something I'll never, ever regret, even though I had to resign to run, something I never, ever expected that I would be doing. And here I am as the elected city controller, and I absolutely love what I do.
0: Fantastic. And is there term limits for that job, or is that, you know, you could go, I mean, in other words, it's not really a political job. In fact, it's the opposite of a political job. So we need somebody, obviously, who with that kind of experience. It will be terrible if there was if there were time limits.
2: Have me forever, Joe.
0: Yes. Fantastic. We're really here to politic you on some of these issues. No, not really. But no, that's awesome. And I remember when Rebecca ran for mayor, because on the labor show, we interviewed all the candidates. And I will tell you that was one long string of shows. But it was, and you know, so it was, and she was very impressive. I mean, extremely impressive. And so, but it's great to have you. And John, you know, obviously, we're here to educate the city on and our listeners on what the city controller does. You want to jump in there?
1: Well, you're going to ask me to jump in and suggest that I know how to ask intelligent questions for our controller, who is dealing with numbers and math and how to control budgets and how spending is run appropriately. I have difficulty running my personal finances. And one of the reasons why I became a lawyer is because I'm not good with numbers. So you're going to have to forgive me, Cindy. Christy, I can't ask very many questions that are all that intelligent. Although I am impressed with the fact that you love your job, because when you love your job, I have found that people are good at it when they love their job.
2: Ah, thank you. I appreciate that. And I do. I absolutely love what I'm doing. I really feel complete being the elected city controller. I always felt there was something missing, and being controller, I feel complete.
1: I will ask you this. Why do you love the job?
2: I love being able to see a problem and offer a solution to fix it. And it's also a challenge, because as controller, I can't make management implement my recommendations. But I've learned over the years that when you work with management, so when you work with the city's administration, they'll be more open to our ideas and implement our recommendations. And an example of this was with the speed cushions in the city. I was going around the city and people were complaining about the height and steepness of speed cushions throughout the city. And we have a couple engineers in our office, and we sent them out and we took a look at the city's contract that they had with some construction firms that were putting them in. And lo and behold, of our sample of about 140 speed cushions, all but one were installed improperly. And I've become a little bit of an expert with this, because you have to be, wow, it has to be 3 to 4 inches and a 10% grade. But what happened was the streets department now is going back and brought our engineers in, showed us the mold that they're using, and they're going back and fixing them. So
0: it's interesting. I was going to ask you an interesting, you know, obviously it's sports time, right? And you know, you deal with, you know, the accounting in the city and the revenues. Yesterday, as we all know, it was a traumatic weekend for Phillies fans. I'm not kidding you. Ooh, as you well know. But my question is, and it sounds funny, but it's really, how does, I mean, what's the impact, by the way, on when you know, like when one of our sports teams, you know, goes to the playoffs, when we have more games here, when we have, you know, more sporting events and stuff like that, is there an actual, you know, an impact that we feel?
2: There absolutely is. And it's called tons of tax dollars that comes into the city, whether it's by merchandise or entertainment tax, all of that comes in and helps benefit the city's economy.
0: So having said that, we got to get Bryce Harper on the line right now, because right. These guys got, my God, my wife and I were like traumatized along with everybody else. Let's get into
2: something. I was there on Friday. So
0: what's that?
2: I was there on Friday.
0: Oh,
1: Saturday was a really bad day.
0: Oh,
2: yes.
0: My God.
2: Saturday was, yes.
0: Yeah, I mean,
2: Friday was just, they scored two right away and that was it.
0: Yeah.
2: And we had Sanchez.
1: I got a question for you. I got a question for you, though, to follow on that line of questioning. Why is it that cities sometimes take such a hard line approach when an owner of a sports team kind of, I guess, almost blackmails them into saying, I'm leaving? But does the city really have any type of bargaining power when it comes to negotiating with an owner of a team, when the teams generate so much revenue for a city's economy? I always wondered, you know, look what's happening in Chicago. The Bears now are leaving and everybody's jumping up and down going, how in God's name do we let this happen? He says Chicago is going to take a beating with tax revenue.
2: Yeah, I mean, some of it's fear, you know, it's a tough situation for people like the mayor to be in.
1: Right. So my question is, how does the city take the position other than just saying whatever you want, Jeffrey Lurie? I mean, where do you stand on how you can negotiate with an owner of a team that really is dangling all these tax dollars over your head? How do you do that? I don't know if you do it, but I'm just wondering, what's the city's position on that?
2: Oh, of the fear of someone leaving?
1: Yes.
2: Or,
1: sorry about this.
0: Yeah, no, unless like, for example, that where they're talking about a new stadium. How about just throwing in a new stadium also? Because in a sense, it's the same exact thing.
2: Right. Actually, I was just watching Inside Story and the mayor was on and she was talking about having that same goal of a dome. So we'll see what happens.
0: Well, but we did see, and I think everybody knows this, what happened with the Sixers, right? Like all of our guys were going hard for, you know, on behalf of them, and all of a sudden. But that, believe me, we had plenty of shows on that. Okay, we're gonna.
2: Right, right.
1: How do you make up those dollars? I mean, where do you get it? If the team leaves, where's the city get that money? They can't get it.
2: Right. If it's not made in the city, I mean, because even the athletes that come in, they're taxed on wage, you know, on their earnings that they make while they're in Philadelphia. So there it would be a huge, it would be a tremendous impact if. Any of the sports teams.
0: Well, you know, I'm wondering if they would have went to Camden, like in other words, if that would have been, like in other words, I'm sure that would have been some kind of a deal, maybe revenue share. But I did think about that if the Sixers would have went there.
2: I have a sore spot with that.
0: Yeah.
2: my oldest son's in Crewe and the dad bails have moved over to Camden. And I don't know if it's coming back and to have that, it's the dad bail started in Philly. We have a river right there that it should be at. So I have a sore spot for.
0: I live in East Falls, so

0: of the port matter to the everyday average Philadelphian?
1: I am so glad you asked that question, because the port is such an economic, not just for Philadelphia, but for Pennsylvania. And so one of the things that we did was we evaluated Destination 2040 to see, you know, to look at what's in that plan and comparing it to what other cities are doing. One of the things that struck me was the fact that our channel is still not deep enough. We need to be, the other cities are at 50, 55 feet, and Philadelphia is at 45 right now. And we need to be deeper. That's one of the things. Another thing that we saw was diversifying operations, and we just recently have a new cruise terminal, so that's a positive. Other things that we've seen are just expanding the capacity, making it more efficient. You know, we see that container shipping is moving up, and also we see an increase in LNG. So
0: okay, and we all know the LNG. You know, we do the labor and energy show, and obviously located really in a good position there. Obviously, that's important. And so with the report, where did the report go? Okay, and in other words, what's the next step? Does the mayor, you put the report, in other words, and how do we accomplish? I mean, I imagine we'd be dredging the river, but talk about that.
1: I think I was frozen for a second.
0: Okay.
1: We were recommending, we have four recommendations that are major recommendations. And one is prioritizing the South Port. That's where the most opportunity is within all three ports. Start that permitting and environmental work early. We want to coordinate terminal expansion with roadways. I mean, it's right by 95, right, you know, near rail, near
2: have marine improvements.
1: And one of the other things is just keeping the public updated with regular progress reports. So we could see whether or not they're on schedule. And they should also every 3 to 5 years reevaluate where they're at in case something does change, if the plans do change.
0: Let's do this. Let's take a quick break. We'll have more from the Legal and Labor Show on WWDB Talk 860 in just a minute.
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4: 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Parents, grandparents, teachers, coaches, and more. 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

All right, ladies and gentlemen, welcome back to the Legal and Labor Show here on WWDB Talk 860. Our guest is City Controller Christy Brady. We're having a fantastic conversation here. We're talking about the port and question, where are we with, you know, so your recommendation and your report, obviously, you know, examining that, obviously, the competitiveness and what we can do to obviously make it more competitive. And we talked about very interesting, our the depth is shorter than other ports. Where are we in that, you know, what, you know,

0: what do you do with the report, number one? And number two, how can your recommendations go into action?
1: Right. So when we were looking at other East Coast ports, they're looking at long-term, they're looking at the long-term. They're investing in deeper channels and modern terminals, ship-to-shore cranes and roads and rail all together. And they're also diversifying their business, incorporating sustainability in their capital planning. And Philadelphia, in their Destination 2040 report, are thinking those same things. They need to just go and get those permits and start coordinating efforts. So it's not just done in isolation. You don't want to just dredge for large ships because ships are getting bigger too, and not have the facility that can accommodate the containers, the roll-on, roll-off autos that are coming in. It's investing in the land that's around Southport. So, and what this also means is jobs. So there's a tremendous amount of infrastructure that needs to be built. Docks, warehouses, cranes, rails, shoreline work, and that none of that happens without having the skilled workers to do it.
0: What is the mayor's office saying about the report?
1: I haven't heard about from the mayor's office about the report. I don't know how much say that she has over Philiport operations. So,
0: yeah. Well, having said that, you mentioned the jobs. Obviously, it'll be a huge job boom. Obviously the port's important to us, and we've talked about it a lot. Let's kind of segue a little bit into one of the other areas, illegal dumping. Okay, talk about what it costs the taxpayers. Like over $8.6 million. Talk about that, if you would.
1: Yeah, so we have a monthly newsletter called Municipal Money Matters. And every month I like to pick a topic that I think that people would be interested in learning about or knowing about. It's something usually about the financial affairs of the city or maybe something our office is doing. And our most recent one was on illegal dumping. And, what we found was that the city has increased fines. So if you are driving, if you dump using a vehicle, it's now up to $5,000 per item if you use a vehicle to dump. So that's four times.
0: What's the definition of dumping? What is the definition of dumping?
1: You're dumping your trash. You're dumping any kind of debris. And there are hot spots in the city. And the city has invested in over 400 cameras now in those hot spots to try and catch people. And one of the things that the city has been promoting, and I even said this in our Municipal Money Matters, is, if you see it, report it. But if you're seeing it at that time, you call 911. You do not go to, you don't confront the dumper.
0: Right, of course. Well, and it's funny because it's costing over $8.5 million annually.
1: Yes. And it's the same place. So it's repeated in the same areas, and it's an eyesore for your neighborhood.
0: Okay, let's. We're going to spitfire here. The homestead exemption program. Okay. Yes. Talk about that. You identified, some issues and talk about that.
1: Right. So this is an interesting story because there was a resident in, lower Northeast that was sending letters to the city, saying that he believed he was on Office of Property Assessment's website and it lists properties and the mailing address of where your real estate taxes would be mailed to. And he believed that people were inappropriately taking the homestead. He was sending letters to the Department of Revenue and other city departments. And finally, one of his letters landed in our office. And our director of investigations took this letter, verified those properties, and he was 100% correct. And then we went and did it citywide. We did a sample, and we estimated at the time that the city was missing out on $11 million a year, but that was based on a sample. And then our sample came from data from Office of Property Assessment. So the city's revenue department actually pushed back a little bit and said, oh, well, we have a more accurate list. That was the wrong list to look at. We'll provide you with our list, and you'll see it's not as bad. But one of the things that they did mention was, I mean, it's a program that's meant to keep people in their homes with rising property tax dollars. Yeah. And so what it is if your home is worth, say, $400,000, it'll take $100,000 off the value of your home when you calculate real estate taxes. And that equates to $1,400. So that means if you, it has to be a home that you live in. It has to be your primary residence, and you can only take it once because you can only live in one spot. But it will take $1,400 off of your property taxes. There's no age limit. There's no income limit. This is for anybody that lives in their home. What the city admitted to, though, was that they weren't vetting people. So when we waited for the revenue to send us their list. And once we got it, we looked at every single property on the list. And while revenue issued a statement saying that they estimated that it's actually more like $30 million a year.
0: Wow.
1: We believe it's even more because they still did it based on a sample. And we looked at every single property on that list. And based on risk factors, like if it's the same name or if there's if they have a license to rent, those are all certain types of risk factors that we were looking for. We determined it could be up to $60 million a year.
0: Wow. And where like when there's an issue with the home, so like what would cause one property not to be a part of it?
1: So it can't be a business. It's basically your primary residence. If you live there, and it's only for it, you can't take multiple because, like I said, you can't live in it's Got one. If here's interesting. If you own a duplex and you live in one, like the bottom, and you're renting the top or vice versa, you could take half. But nowhere in our testing did we find someone taking half. They would still take the whole thing. And then that's not and you can't. You are allowed to take half. But people, nowhere did we find that somebody was taking half. So it can't be a business. You must live there. So we were finding people whose addresses, like your taxes, could be mailed to somewhere else. That's a risk factor. Does it mean that it's wrong? It might not mean it's wrong. It could be a child paying, you know, taking care of the bills for an elderly parent, or you know, sure, or something like that. But a lot had the same name, and if there's that kind of a connection. So these are all risk factors. And when we took all those risk factors together, the more risky it was, then the more likely someone's improperly.
0: Is there anybody in standard homes that were, in other words, or was it more those issues where the businesses, like, you know, I get the duplex. I definitely get the, obviously the business. Is there any you know, folks in standard homes that were, you know, applying for it that shouldn't have got it that did?
1: Yes, there was all different types of businesses, homes. I think because they knew that the city wasn't vetting it. Okay. The city has taken some action to correct the problem. Hopefully we'll be seeing some of those tax dollars now. And the city's law department said that they can go back 3 years to collect.
0: Okay, so having said that, let me see if we can get John in. And by the way, John, we're going to edit the podcast, so we're pre-recording, so we're in good shape.
1: Okay,
0: John, can you hear me? Can we get you in there?
2: For a question. Can you guys hear me?
0: Yes.
2: Well, I don't have video.
3: One second.
2: We're trying to work on it.
3: I'm working on it.
0: Well, don't worry about the video because we're going to be airing on radio. You want to throw a question in?
2: Well, I was curious, Pete, what are the problem areas for illegal dumping? You said we know where the problem areas are, and I was just curious.
1: You know, being a lawyer, John, not me, but you, one of the problem areas is collecting money from illegal dumpers, meaning, you know, the city has reported that they were seeking about $3.2 million in legal judgments against illegal dumpers in 2025, and another through the beginning of this year, about another almost million through April of 26. However, the city reported that they've only collected about 70,000 of the almost 4 million that they had legal judgments. So that's a challenge.
2: Are these commercial dumpers?
1: These are just people that are dumping in, and they got caught and they're being cited and the city's going after them seeking legal judgment, and they're not collecting.
2: Are they
0: dumping along 95, like under 90?
1: Kensington, Port Richmond area. There's we identified 5 zip codes. 19134. I have it written down here actually. 19134, 19140, 19146, 19148, 19132, and 19134 accounts for the most reports. And wow. I believe that's the Kensington area.
0: Yeah, I tell you, I mean, it's, and you said you talk about the $8 million. I mean, what are they? Well, you imagine if someone's, you know, people that are not afraid of a judgment are typically not people that may not own anything. And, or, you know, right. I imagine if somebody did something stupid and they got caught doing it and they cared about, you know, obviously their finances. I'd like to just touch base on kind of segue there on the school district. Okay. So I guess the budget is $4.6 billion. And which is, by the way, John Zervano's type of money. It's not mine. I wouldn't know how to do it. Just kidding, John. But obviously, the city, the school district received substantial funding from the city. Yes. When you're examining an operation at large, what are some of the areas where you believe greater transparency can benefit the taxpayers and the families?
1: Right. So currently, so we do audit the school district. We audit the financial statements of the school district. So that's a very defined audit. It's a large audit. It's a very important audit. But it's saying whether the financial statements, whether the reported financials, what they report in assets, liabilities, revenues, expenditures, if they're recorded properly. Is it fairly reported as of a certain period of time? What it doesn't do is say whether or not it's effective or efficient. So City Council at the end of the summer sent me a letter asking me, which I accepted, to do a performance audit of the school district. So we're going to be looking at some of the initiatives in that big ask from City Council of looking at whether or not some their programs are efficient or effective, are tax dollars working the way that they should be, and getting the money that will benefit the education of our youth.
0: Yeah, no question. I mean, we you know, there's been so many buildings that we've had to shut down, so many schools that have consolidated.
1: Yes.
0: And you wonder at times, you know, how effective it is, and if you have so many opportunities for kids to go to school, a different type, you know, obviously charter schools and all those things, but the public school is so important. It's, you know, part of who we are.
1: Yes.
0: you just hope we can preserve it to the best of our ability, because it's, you know, it just seems that every year we have to close more schools. So we have, what does the future look like there? Do we, you know, I mean, is it, you know, in regards to maintaining the schools that we do have, you know, does it look positive, or where are we there?
1: You know, it's hard to say until we get in and look at that. But I do believe that we'll find some areas to improve on, especially since it's been such a long time since the school district received an audit on efficiency and effectiveness. And I'm looking forward to determining what kind of cost savings that we have, and give some good recommendations on the upkeep of facilities in the school district to see, you know, capacity, that sort of thing. One of the things I always say, though, is when I do an audit, if somebody requests an audit of me, I always say you have to understand that I'm doing this independent of whatever objective that you may have. You may not like the answer. It could be that one of those 17 schools or more doesn't have the capacity, and a neighboring school should take over. I don't know. It's not until we get in there and look at it that I can say that. But I always preface what I do with that, because I'll let the data tell me what it is.
0: Right, exactly.
1: Yes.
0: John, do you want to jump in there?
2: You're going to have to forgive me, Joe, because I've had such technical difficulty with my system today that half of this conversation has been lost on me as I was trying to fix the problem. But I do have one question, because we were talking about the school district and the chronic nature of the financial crisis that the school district appears to always be in year in and year out. And when I say year in and year out, I mean, it truly is. Since I've been a resident of Philadelphia, and it's been for quite some time now, that's mm-hmm. all I've ever heard. And why is it so difficult to fix?
1: I think because you, at one point of time, the school district was taken over by the state. And when it was taken over by the state, it took the city out of it. And
0: I remember that. I remember
1: now that.
0: Now that
1: it's the school board is back and under, and the mayor has more appointees to be more involved. I think that I'm hopeful that, you know, things will change. Some things that I've seen over the years of auditing the school district is that when they get a big tranche of money, they'll start a new program rather than improve an existing program, because everybody wants their stamp on something new. But our goal should always be the goals of our student, and not whatever is the next new way of learning math.
0: And I wonder sometimes, you know, because the facilities cost so much to upkeep, right? Mm-hmm. I mean, you know, like, I mean, just that, you know, and they're not getting any younger, obviously. Right. If that, you know, if obviously those reoccurring expenses, you know, they're unending, as we know. Of right. all the audits, okay, that your office has conducted since you become controller, is there any one that surprised you the most, even if it was in a positive sense, that, you know, really had you, like, you know, surprised one way or the other?
1: I think it was the homestead, really. The amount of money that we had found from that, that's one. Okay. Also, the public's response to the speed cushions, is as simple as it was to measure that. And then how one of the very first things I did was on L&I, and we were looking at how one was imminently dangerous properties. Another was looking at Do they, does LNI, when they go out and inspect properties, are they looking for documented workers or not? And there was a lot of, oh, well, that's another department's job, or that's another apartment that department's job, like wage theft. LNI wants that to be revenue department's job. Is that revenue department's job? Or, but if LNI's inspectors are at those properties, why aren't they that first step? And I'd like to see a little bit more coordination between these departments.
0: Wow, I mean, wage theft. You talk about that. I mean, we've especially when we do the labor show. That is something that misclassification of workers, all kinds of stuff. I can see how complicated that can get. I'm sure we can give you a hand there. Laborers.
1: And I don't want to stop. Meaning, I'm not going to just issue a report and say, well, I had a report on that. I think the city now knows that I'm going to come back and come back and come back, just like I did with the homestead. They, if I didn't say I was going to come back and look at revenues list, I don't know if they would have gone after the people that were inappropriately taking homestead.
0: Yeah. Well, certainly, how many people are in your office?
1: So we right now have about 125.
0: Wow. So it's not just you with a calculator going, I'm just
1: I was one of them.
0: No, I know. How about managing, the workforce there? By the way, we're if you don't mind, I'd like to go another 10 minutes because we've already gone past the half hour. Talk about the workforce. Talk about the team that you have there that is. Give me 1 second, John, and then we'll bring it right in. Talk about that.
1: We have a mix of AFSCME District Council 33 and 47 employees, more 47, that they're the auditors. That's one of the first things I did when I first started with the city, was become a member of AFSCME District Council 47. So we have unionized employees and then eventually people that would promote out of the union. So we have different divisions. We have a pre-audit division. They're the ones that where the engineers were looking at. They'll look at public works contracts and things like that, based on a capital project within the city that's being that was selected. They can't pay without our final approval of the project. That's one. Then the audit division, that's the division I worked in. That's the largest division in the office, and we're the ones that conduct the financial audits of the city and the school district, and all the city departments. We have an investigations unit. The investigations unit was the unit that looked at the homestead exemption. We have. Oh, and we have a policy unit, and they go to city council. They go to the city council meetings, see what's going on in city council, and to have that partnership that if they need information in order to create a policy, if they're going to do something that changes the charter or whatever, I want to provide them with an independent analysis so they can make good decisions. My first deputy, he came from the unions from DC 33 and 47 and represented the unions on the pension board.
0: It's interesting. John, do you have a question?
2: Yeah, and it's probably a question that maybe not for Christy, but
0: Well,
2: I always find it curious. Go ahead. I always find it curious that how is it determined? And again, forgive me if this is an inappropriate question. How is it determined that some cities are poor and some cities are not? And when you look at some of the tables out there, it seems like Philly makes the list of being one of the poorest big metro areas in the country. And I don't understand how that is determined. And I'm not sure, Christy, if you know the answer to that. But I always see that, and it's kind of disappointing because I live here, and I don't like to hear that our city is poor.
1: Right. I think it's based on federal income guidelines. That's my only guess. I mean, I'm not part of who's putting that out there, but I believe it's based on federal income guidelines.
0: That's an interesting question.
1: Yeah.
0: And obviously, when we think about obviously the city budget, the city budget is huge, right?
1: Yes.
0: But still, obviously, and you mentioned labor. One of the things. So, how does your office typically, balance when you're dealing with sort of special interest groups like labor and the city of Philadelphia? Because in a sense, you're independent, right? I mean, in other words,
1: Right.
0: you're looking at the numbers as they are. You're not walking in there with a preconceived,
1: Correct.
0: opinion or talk about how you kind of balance that and what your relationship is, for example, with the mayor's office. And do you
1: Right.
0: ever get the opportunity to give him some good news?
1: Our relationship with there's always a wall. When I was deputy controller, there's a wall between politics and the what our office does.
0: Sure.
1: All we wanted to do was, are you doing it in accordance to the rules, the regulations, try and I always felt that what I did benefited the city taxpayer. That ultimately, that opinion on the financial statements would cause the city to be able to borrow money in bonds or not. A clean opinion meant a good bond rating. A bad opinion meant not. But if it was a bad opinion, that it is what it is.
0: Right. And to those, when you talk about the wall,
1: Yeah.
0: I mean, I assume obviously that you talk about the mayor's office, the city council, they understand that. Obviously, that
1: Yes.
0: in other words, that's not your burden to lay out there. I mean,
1: Right.
0: people may not like the answer they get, but you're just reading the report, okay?
1: That's my life.
0: Exactly. And do you find that more often that people, obviously, they've been in government for their whole entire adult life.
1: Right.
0: Do you find that's the case?
1: I feel like if you're honest and open, when I first started, and I remember having to go up to a department head and tell them the findings that I had, and this one audit supervisor just gave me very good advice that I've always kept with me, that he's like, Christy, it is what it is, and you just tell them what you found. It's factual, and having that communication with the stakeholders, it makes a world of a difference. It makes the difference between accepting our audit recommendations and getting them to implement our findings, which is ultimately my goal. My goal is not will never be about getting my name out there. It's always about doing the right thing and getting management to implement our recommendations. I love it when I can. I had a taste of this when I was an audit director. I was asked, it was when the first female firefighter died in at a fire. And the controller at the time asked me to audit the policies of the fire department. And so we looked at the time the fire department was browning out firehouses throughout the city. And they were also transferring the senior most firefighter into other areas of the city. And what that was doing was it was taking that knowledge in that firehouse, and it could have been someone in South Philly, and then you move them to Center City or Northeast Philly. The houses, the buildings, they're all different. I mean, those firefighters, they know where the low-hanging wires are. They know where there's a sharp corner. They know the structure of the house. Does it have an alleyway? Does it have a basement? Does it have windows, or where the windows are, the structures of the house. So
0: So
1: you lose that.
0: that's so interesting because, You're talking about when they were shutting down the firehouses for different areas and all.
1: Yes.
0: I mean, that was a terrible time. Do you ever find yourself in that situation where you're kind of, all right, let's take another look at this because we want to see if we can find, I mean, if there's something there that, you know, I mean, that, you know, that would allow us to be able to, you know, keep these places open also, not just policy and math, but also really, I mean, I know you guys are digging, you've got, but did you find yourself in those situations?
1: Yeah. So one of the things, I think that this is why public safety is so important to me, because at what cost is public safety? And the mayor put those policies in there because he wanted to cut overtime at the time. And what we found was it overtime didn't decrease. And you browned out. So of course we made sure that through our testing, you know, did this firehouse, did it take a firefighter longer to reach the scene of a fire? Of course it did. Of course it did. And what was worse was not if the firehouse in your neighborhood was browned out, if it was a neighboring one and your fire truck was called to a scene maybe it was if an ambulance couldn't get there and the fire truck went there instead, and then you have something in your neighborhood and that fire truck's not there, and then they have to go from somewhere else. And so when we released that report, the mayor and the controller both stood together and ended both those policies when we released the report. And that's when I got a taste of what a performance audit can do for the city and for public safety. And I've loved it ever since.
0: Wow. I can tell you, there is an endless amount of, and I know it's like you're on the hot, like we're asking you all these questions, but we really, I kind of appreciate. I want to ask you one question on the way. I know it's, this is, yeah, obviously we're rolling down, but what's the one thing, and this will be our final question, about obviously Philadelphia's financial condition that you think the average taxpayer may not know about, but probably should.
1: The one thing that, well, I do believe that our current mayor is trying to clean the city, that she is trying to be, do her campaign promise of clean and green. So I have seen an improvement in that. There is an increase in spending from that too. So we are looking at that.
0: So well, that must be amazing for you though. What's that?
1: I also believe that I'd like to see wage taxes and BERT come down. Because I'd like to see, I'd like to attract businesses in the city. That's probably
0: It dawned on me that while political campaigns are going on, you must sometimes be sitting here like, because everybody's making promises, and you're the one person going, oh man. But you know, we know how that goes. Yeah. Well, listen. John, I know John's having some technical problems, so apologize for that, John. But I want to thank our Philadelphia City Controller, Christy Brady, for being on the broadcast and the job you do every day. And I know we spent a little bit more time.
1: It was great.
0: But we're also going to, get you back on the labor show. And so obviously on behalf of John Zervanos, okay, and we want to thank you for being on the show.
1: Absolutely. Anytime, Joe, anytime you want me on, I am there. And thank you, John, for the tough questions, too.
2: I apologize for these technical problems.
0: That's all right, buddy. Well, we'll put that in the city budget and see if we can work on it. Anyway, I want to thank everybody for tuning into the Legal and Labor Show here on WWDB Talk 860. We want to thank our city controller, Christy Brady, for being our guest. On behalf of John Zervanos, I'm Joe Doherty, and of course, our city controller, Christy Brady. Have a great day, everybody.

0: This is Gary Hendler.
1: And Mark Sigmund.
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13: 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I know you didn't watch Thursday Night Football because I was texting you, and you were seeing a concert, right?
14: I was seeing two legends, and I never, you know, you have bucket list items, and as you get older, especially if for somebody who likes concerts, I'm running out of musicians. So Willie Nelson and Neil Young were here.
13: Oh, that's pretty cool.
14: Yeah.
13: Good and show.
14: Willie's, you know, he's up there. But, you know, when you see Willie Nelson...
13: Morning, you were tired, and it's like two dudes in their 80s and 90s out there performing, and then they probably went out and partied after.
14: Yeah, There was a break between them. I'm like, don't they want to get home?
13: You're like, don't they want to get home? I do.
14: Yeah. It would have been nice to have them on to talk about their platforms because they're actually doing Farm Aid this weekend.
13: Oh,
14: well, they're supposed to be doing Farm Aid, but considering the little storm that's about to blow into the East Coast here, I'm not sure what's going to happen.
13: Yeah. Everything.
14: Which is going to affect and is already going to become a bleep show for every major league team that's playing on the East Coast this weekend.
13: Not the Phillies. They're in Tampa. They're in a dome. But everything else about the Phillies is a bleep show. So if not the weather, is that where we want to start today? Or do we want to go someplace else?
14: I have a question for you.
13: Yes.
14: Why do you think they're playing in Tampa?
13: Because there's not a balanced schedule anymore?
14: No, they're home.
13: Oh, wait, they're home this weekend?
14: Yes.
13: Oh, I love when I sound dumb on the radio. Thanks for correcting me before the show went into actual
14: replay. I had no idea that you were going to say that there's not a problem because they're playing in a dome in Tampa.
13: Well, you know,
14: how could I have ever expected? It's Fan Appreciation Weekend, which is always on Sunday.
13: You know, and you're totally right because I actually thought about taking the kids to the game on Saturday. What the heck is wrong with me?
14: I don't know. So are they going to move it up or are they not going to move it up?
13: Should they move it up? If you look at the weather, it looks like Sunday they probably move it back. But what's your thought? They do a doubleheader one day or something?
14: Isn't Boston doing that? So today they're playing too?
13: Yeah, I'm not sure why they haven't made those plans.
14: Because there's a couple problems with this. If you don't move it up to now and the weather lingers on Sunday and you can't get it in, then you have to play on Monday if the game matters. And the wild card starts Tuesday. And the way things are going with the Phillies, who knows where they're playing now?
13: It looks like Atlanta right now.
14: I'd rather them have the six seed and go to Atlanta because there's a risk that they could end up having to go to San Diego. And you do not want to go to San Diego. You just don't want to travel cross country at the last minute to go play.
13: I'm just going to point out, there's a risk they still don't make the playoffs.
14: Oh, there's a very good risk, especially now that Arias, we don't know how serious his injury is. I mean, I guess we'll find out something later today, but who knows?
13: I mean, they've lost 12 of 20. They got outscored the last night, two nights, 9-2. They were
14: I went two nights ago.
13: Oh, was that the night they left 12 runners on base?
14: They left 12 runners on base. All runs scored by the opposing team were with two outs.
13: After they talked about how they were going to stay late to party in the dugout afterwards and in the locker room?
14: I didn't count, but it seemed like every other out was a pop-up. It was stunning to see how poor they played. The only person who really hit the ball hard was De La Cruz when he came in at the end of the game to replace Marsh.
13: In September, they have the second worst slugging percentage. Only Anaheim is worse. They're hitting .229. Only Washington is worse. Their OPS in August, when they made their adjustments and were doing great things and being patient, third in MLB at .763. Their OPS in September, 30th at .654. So are they pressing? Are they who we thought they were?
14: I don't know what it is.
13: This is what I thought would happen in the playoffs. This is what I feared would happen when they got there, is that they'd have the bullpen do its bullpen things. They'd have,
14: like Alvarado did last night? So I'm sitting at the concert. We're following the game.
13: That's
14: Painter
13: your fault.
14: Painter somehow has another decent outing, probably better than decent for him. Only gives up one run. And then all of a sudden Alvarado comes in and I'm like, all right, I'm done following this. I'm going back to just listening to the concert. And he goes, why are you being so negative?
13: And then he saw what happened.
14: Alvarado just came in the game. Oh, come on. He could be good. And what does he do? He walks the first batter, gives up a run, game over.
13: So let me ask you, if you're Mattingly, because there are two arms that I trust in the bullpen.
14: You plan where you're going to be retiring to next year.
13: There are two arms that I trust in the bullpen, McFarlane and Duran. McFarlane had a rough seventh, but he got out of the jam.
14: Got out of it. Yep.
13: Would you have brought him back for the eighth?
14: No. No. You can't bring him back for the eighth. You now have to, all your chips go into today's game. This is the game that you need to win. This Friday night game, because this is Sanchez. And so you need Duran available. You need McFarlane available. This is all hands on deck. I do not want to go into the weekend with the weather being messed up, with Diamondbacks only two games behind. And I believe the Diamondbacks have the tiebreaker.
13: They do have the tiebreaker.
14: Yeah. So the Phillies have the tiebreaker over the Padres. That's it, right?
13: That's it. But the Padres already clinched
14: the
13: four.
14: The Padres are now two ahead.
13: The Padres clinched four last night. It's for 5 and 6. So you've got the Cubs and the Phillies, and you've got the Diamondbacks chasing. And the Diamondbacks are hot. And the Phillies, my God, could the vibes be
14: Everybody's hot except for the Phillies.
13: Could the vibes be any worse around here, around this team?
14: It was like a morgue on the other night. It was so quiet in the stands. This is not what we expect in September going into October. What we've had over almost the last decade. It's so now the question, anybody who thinks that they can go on some magical run in the playoffs, they can't. You don't know how much you're going to be able to get out of Lizardo. It looks like he'll come out of the bullpen, which wouldn't be a bad thing, by the way, coming out of the bullpen in the wild card round.
13: As long as you have your first two starters lined up. If you have to use Wheeler Sunday because you're trying to clinch or it gets pushed to Monday, then he doesn't pitch in the series.
14: I mean, it's funny. We were having a discussion the other day. I was having a discussion with somebody the other day about if it came down to Sunday and the only thing on the line was whether or not you got home field in the wild card, would you pitch Wheeler?
13: No.
14: And the answer was just flat out, no, you're not going to do that because you need him.
13: Yeah, I wouldn't at this point.
14: But now you have a situation where Wheeler may need to start and it's not going to be optimal conditions. It's likely going to be on and off. And if it's raining, this is a mess. And I don't understand why they're not doing anything about playing a doubleheader today. If Boston could do it, I think Boston's doing it, right?
13: I thought they're playing the Cubs, right? They said it like a week ago that they were changing.
14: And Council's upset about it. But to me, it's the right thing to do.
13: Well, you got to get the games in. I mean, is it right to make the guys wait till Monday and then they have to fly and play their wild card Tuesday?
14: Like, well, there's a danger if you don't do that you end up playing on Monday.
13: Yeah.
14: Can you imagine that? If anybody's got to actually, I think it's happened once before. So you do not want a situation where you not only have just a one day of travel as your off day, that you have no days off in going into the playoffs.
13: Can I do a little Phillies Festivus?
14: I guess it's not that time of year. You can just call it a complaining fest,
13: a bitch session, a gripe fest.
14: I tried not to use that word, but go ahead.
13: I'm over Trey Turner looking frustrated after he hits a pop up swinging at the first pitch. I'm over Bryce Harper challenging a ball and strike in the first inning with two outs with nobody on and losing. I'm over the bullpen coming in the game at all. And I don't understand all the talk of celebrating before you've won something. That really got me.
14: I can't imagine that they would actually set that one. The surprise to me was that what you said, it was that they actually were going to celebrate, that they had set it up. This is a veteran team that has one mission that constantly talks about it. I cannot imagine if they won the division, I guess I could see it. But if you're just going to be a wild card team, yeah, it's great. Made the playoffs. You accomplished something after 162 hard games. But this team getting into the playoffs as a wild card is not their mission. So I'm surprised there would be I'm surprised that Schwarber and Wheeler and Harper and Nola wouldn't be sitting there saying, no, guys, we're not. Don't put any plastic up. Do not bring any champagne. This is not what we're working for.
13: It bugged me. And I heard the whole quote from Mattingly where, you know, he said we have to win first. And I wonder whether I didn't realize Mattingly only made the playoffs one time in his career as a player with the Yankees. Like, he was there during their down years. So maybe he does
14: want. Which is amazing because they had some great players.
13: Right? Like, they had Ricky Henderson and Dave Winfield on those teams, and they still did not. So maybe that, like, he wants the players to be able to enjoy it. I would have preferred more of something organic, guys hanging in the locker room having a beer, than talk of covering the lockers in a season where you've underperformed at every turn and made everything harder for yourself, that you're going to celebrate getting the sixth seed like you've won the division and done something, and then have that hangover game after that they have every time the day after they celebrate.
14: So here's my question. When are the Phillies going to reimburse me for the tickets I paid for the wild card round?
13: They'll put it forward to next year for your seats. You'll never get that money back in your wallet. And you know it. You're going to pay for those prime, what did you call them? The perfect old man seats that you have in the
14: I do have the perfect old man
13: seats. Club? They will be a down payment on next season's perfect old man seats.
14: For anybody who wants to know what an old man seat is, it's a seat in the Hall of Fame Club in the last row on the aisle. Right next to the door, so the air conditioning comes in, under the overhang so you don't get wet, and right next to the bathroom.
13: Yep.
14: That's the perfect.
13: And out of the sun, yes. Mm-hmm.
14: Yes, on the third base side, because then you don't get the sun.
13: Yeah, it's Jeff is very happy in those seats. He took me one time, and he said that, and I just kind of laughed about it. It doesn't matter what seat you're in, though, if you're watching this product.
14: Schwarber? Well, I do. Let's at least just spend 30 seconds a positive. Okay. You got to see this year. First of all, Zach Wheeler came back. Nobody thought that was a definite, right? Even he wasn't sure if it was a definite. He's had a great season.
13: And he capped it off with a great close.
14: Yeah. And he's now in the top 100. Think about this. He and Nola are now in the top 100 all time in strikeouts in Major League history. In history. It's amazing to think of that. And they did. They both got their 2,000 strikeout in the same season, which is only the second time that's ever happened. And so we have, the positive is we've been blessed to see pretty amazing pitching over the last few years. And to see Nola turn it around, he's only 33. And so if he's finally figured out what the last couple of years have he struggled with, let's hope that that's what we have to look forward to next year. But wasting it is the hard part.
13: I have.
14: I'm almost choked up at about it. Like you waste. This is like wasting the four aces almost.
13: Yeah,
14: they're not that good yet. They don't have that much cachet, but it's pretty close.
13: And the thing about it is, you could replay our conversation from February, and it was all the same things. Who's going to hit four in the lineup? Are they going to keep doing the same thing? Are they going to change their approach? What bullpen arms do they have? Should Kirkering and Alvarado have been brought back? Those same questions that we were all gaslit and told, nah, it's all good. We're not running it back.
14: Well, I told you when they got Brooks Raley, I was like, what are they doing?
13: So let me read you some of the bullpen stats, okay?
14: You're Mr. Stat Guy today, yeah.
13: Alvarado's ERA after yesterday, he had been pitching better. He had like a 1 ERA, and Sugart had a 0 ERA in September. But Alvarado's ERA after not being able to find the strike zone yesterday went back to 5.43. That is considered good in this bullpen. Let me give you some other wonderful lines. Jonathan Bolin in September, 6 innings pitched, 6.75 ERA. Your boy Brooks Raley, who you said the second they got him that was not going to go well. 23.63 ERA in 2.2 innings pitched. And Orion Kirkering, who, if we're being honest, should have gotten a change of scenery after what happened last season, with an 18.69.
14: He had real value after last season, even with that mistake. And they held on to him. Everybody said, what are they doing? And they just went through a season where the beginning of the season, the first thing that happened with Kirkering when at the beginning of the season.
13: A bunt on the same type of play.
14: The exact same, yep.
13: Yeah, the exact same thing. 18.69 ERA in September and now sent down to AAA.
14: Well, he's better than Raley.
13: Well, you know, I'm taller than somebody 5'4", but I'm still only 5'6", Jeff. Like, these are the things.
14: If they hadn't found McFarland, which, by the way, he was not a top prospect. So if they hadn't found McFarland, imagine the disaster that we would be having now. We wouldn't even be talking about, can they make the playoffs in the next couple of days?
13: It just, I don't want to be negative, but it just seems like you've wasted all this talent, and you went through a season. I mean, you look at the lineup right now in September. Schwarber, Turner, and

0: he throw to in the playoffs? Because he's probably going to be your third starter.
1: Can I ask you a question? Why would it matter? Well, from a hitting perspective, is JT Realmuto at this point giving you so much better hitting than Garrett Stubbs would give you?
0: No, I would go with Garrett Stubbs, but that's not what the Phillies did. They shoved it down my throat the other night and put Realmuto behind the plate, and Nola gave up two home runs in the first two innings and gave up four runs. So that's why I'm asking you, because this team continues.
1: Just so you know, we were told when they signed JT again that he was good, they were going to cut back
0: his workload,
1: his number of games, his workload.
0: Yes.
1: You know, he's played in 120 games and he's got 458 plate appearances.
0: That's a huge cutback, right? You see my sarcasm
1: The year before he was at 134.
0: I know.
1: You cut back, you know, it did cut back a couple weeks, but 2024, it was 99. 2023, it was 135. Then 139, then 134.
0: But here you have a built-in scenario to give him rest. You have a pitcher that is pitching better.
1: Well, yeah, but you don't have a built-in scenario because they have not developed catchers.
0: No.
1: That is part of the problem, which was why I was jumping up and down about Logan Ohapi. It was not just because I thought he was going to be good. They had nothing else. You don't trade catching prospects. You just don't. And this is exactly why you don't, because as great as JT has been behind the plate, I will tell you that he hasn't been this good this year. And one of the reasons he hasn't is this man has an incredible eye and isn't using it.
0: No, well,
1: like,
0: because
1: if you look at the stats for and I don't have them in front of me, but I had looked at them. JT is right almost all the time when he challenges, but he won't challenge, and they keep trying to get him to do it and he won't.
0: Well, and part of that is that they challenge and get it wrong early in games and only have one left.
1: No, but that's not that's
0: But yes,
1: not
0: he
1: why.
0: Should he should challenge more, by
1: when
0: the way.
1: They, when they have asked him why he doesn't challenge more, his answer is, well, I wanted to do it only when it's impact. Well, guess what? Every pitch is an impact.
0: Yeah, because if you throw one more pitch and it turns into a hit, then you've thrown 10 more pitches trying to get the next guy out. And you talk about Ohapi. I'm a guy that's defended the trade with Brandon Marsh. You have been critical from the start.
1: Well, he was an all-star for half a season.
0: He was hitting .332 on the first day of June. He entered the Brewers series batting .262. He's hitting .159 in September.
1: He got taken out of the game for De La Cruz two nights ago.
0: And I mean,
1: does that give you your answer?
0: But okay, but it comes. So Harper's having a really good season, right? But look at these numbers, Scott.
1: He's having a really good season. Dombrowski is right. He's not a superstar.
0: Both things can be true at the same time. The stat that got me from Scott Fransky on the broadcast the other night, during his 35 game on base streak, he swung at the first pitch 39% of the time. Since that ended, he swung at the first pitch 60% of the time.
1: I thought the whole point was because he had Arias behind him, he was going to get better pitches.
0: Yes. Yes.
1: That doesn't mean that he was going to get meatballs down the middle on the first pitch.
0: Meanwhile, Trey Turner's still at two, seeing the most at bats of anybody in baseball, basically.
1: Well, you got another 6 years. You have six more
0: years.
1: There
0: is no way that he can be at shortstop those years. He has to go in the outfield. He can. I mean, you watch him. He thinks about it on the throw when you watch him. It's maddening to watch. And so here we are with the Phillies. You know, Harper said yesterday, they're in the driver's seat. The problem is sometimes when you're in the driver's seat, you can drive off the road. And so they do control their destiny, but they are not taking control of said destiny at the moment. So I will ask you the question. When we come back on the air next week, will there have been Phillies postseason baseball?
1: Well, see, that wasn't the question I thought you were going to ask. Will the Phillies still be in the playoffs? The answer is no.
0: So you think they'll make it, but they'll get eliminated?
1: I don't know if they'll
0: make
1: it, but I know that they're not going to win the wild card round. They're just not. They don't. You would need Wheeler to pitch eight innings. You would need Sanchez to pitch eight innings. You would need Nola to pitch six innings of three run ball, and then hope Lizardo is healthy enough to come in. And then Duran to pitch then. Because you literally, here's your pitching staff for the playoffs, no matter how many roster spots you actually have. It is Wheeler, Sanchez, Nola.

0: And your bullpen is Lizardo and
1: Painter.
0: Duran.
1: And I think they're going to put Painter in the bullpen.
0: If he's coming in a game, it's likely means that a pitcher did not go long enough.
1: Yeah.
0: So to me, again, it's just Wheeler, Sanchez, Nola starters, and then you have Duran, McFarland, and Lizardo in your bullpen. Everybody else can go sit out there and order pizza because they are not coming in the game if the game matters.
1: I am just putting this out here right now. You can mark the tape on September 25th. When they're at the baseball owners meetings in December and the news report comes out about Dave Dombrowski's extension, you may want to take the microphone away from me.
0: I thought he already got it, no?
1: No. Oh. He will, though. And it's going to drive me crazy because I feel like...
0: it's going to come to a head because Harper's going to say stupid things this offseason. You just know it. You already have the labor strife. And so he's already on edge. Plus, he and Dombrowski haven't had a good rapport over the last two seasons now. It's going to come to a head. And so it's going to be Harper or Dombrowski. If there's a season next year, it's going to get that bad because Harper's going to keep complaining about rosters. And he's not wrong. I just don't think he should be doing it out loud. You're not going to pay a rise a lot of money next year. You're just not. Okay. The first couple of weeks he was here, he provided a spark and then he's been meh, right? And you're not bringing Bohm back. Bohm's made himself serviceable to the point that you'd want to sign him, but you don't want to overpay.
1: God, I hope they don't bring Bohm back.
0: So the positive, if you can take anything out of the last couple of weeks, is, hey, everybody, Reading won the Eastern Championship.
1: I was going to get to that. Not only did they win, they dominated.
0: Yeah, but who cares? I mean, I'm happy for them, but the thing that matters is Aiden Miller played well and was healthy.
1: Not going to the Arizona Fall League, which I found interesting, but played well and was healthy. Go ahead.
0: So there's a possibility, much like we thought it was going to happen this year, that next year you keep Stott at third base, because I thought he was very good at third base. Better than I thought. His arm was better than I thought. I think he's played better there. For his hitting, he seemed to relax by playing third base. And so you could put Aiden Miller at short or second. Again, you have to deal with your Turner problem.
1: Put him in the outfield.
0: And then Harper back at first.
1: Yep.
0: And then you have to actually go out and get a right-handed bat. I don't know who it is. I don't know how you're going to get him because you don't have any other prospects other than Aiden Miller. So I don't know what you're going to do, but you better go find somebody because you can't go into this. And you better find relievers that are not 38 years old and don't have a track record and are going to be a mess. And I don't know who those people are either.
1: I did want to ask one more baseball question.
0: And by the way, and Harper, Turner, and Schwarber will be a year older.
1: 1 year older. And you're hoping that they still are what they are.
0: Here's the weird thing that I've taken out of the last two decades of Phillies baseball. When they have dominant pitching staffs, for starting staffs, they don't win. The 2008 World Series did not have a dominant pitching staff. The Four Aces never won a World Series. And I would argue that you have, I said earlier, close to what you had with the Four Aces.
1: So does pitching win?
0: Halliday, Wheeler, it has been better than Halliday since he's been in their Phillies uniforms.
1: Which is hard for you to say because you love some Halliday.
0: Cliff Lee and Sanchez, pretty darn close, right? Nola and Hamels, pretty darn close. Oswalt and Luzardo?
1: I'd take Luzardo over Oswalt at that point. Yeah.
0: You have that good a starting four if they can stay healthy.
1: Well,
0: part of the reason they're not staying healthy is because they've had no bullpen to rely on.
1: Yeah, when you blow 23 saves, I mean, they wouldn't be in.
0: Nobody wants to come out. Sanchez did not want to come out. And yes,
1: do you blame him?
0: Exactly. He knows what's going to happen. Yeah. This is like watching kids in Little League where there's a really good kid who pitches and he knows that when he comes out, it's just a bunch of disasters behind him.
1: Oh, I got one of those last night, by the way.
0: We don't need to go into your kids, bullpen. That's not fair to the kids.
1: It was Bugs Bunny style. Walk, score.
0: Yeah, you don't do that.
1: I want to ask you, though, Vlad Guerrero, real fast, because we've made so much this season about Bryce Harper's elite comments.
0: You can go ahead. I'm just going to preface this by, he should thank goodness he doesn't play in Philadelphia.
1: So he said it was a long interview. He was playing a game. They didn't pay me to hit 40 every year. They paid me for what I already did. The money that they gave me wasn't for what I'm going to do. It was for what I already did. You're a contracts man. I know you're paid on results and expectations. Not how I would have said it. He still hasn't backed off of it. He also went on to say,
0: I just don't know why you say it.
1: Wait, like, he went further. You know how it is with fans. When you're good, they're with you 100%. But when you smell like bleep, they will say here, nobody supports you.
0: Vlad, you just got a contract last year for let me just say this, $500 million. And this year, you have batted 562 times. So you've gotten a whole season in. And you have 13 home runs and 63 RBIs.
1: Yes.
0: You're making $500 million. And your answer is to say, I only got that contract for what I did in the past. That he's literally making the argument for every owner to say no.
1: Well, and then when challenged on it, he said through his interpreter, I don't regret myself. I'm not lying what I'm saying. I understand some fans. They don't understand the way or what I was trying to say specifically, but what I said was the way I feel.
0: Here's an idea, Vlad.
1: Stop talking.
0: Blame it on your interpreter. Say that he interpreted it wrong. Do something other than double down on it. I don't get it.
1: You don't blame the people who pay to see you.
0: I do not understand at all why he said that. And by the way, he has a whole history. Like, he's got a dad to lean on who was a Hall of Famer. Like, yes. Come on.
1: Yes. Can I ask you a less serious question as we transition to then you can choose whatever you want next?
0: Okay.
1: Are you setting your calendar for the Ben Simmons E60?
0: Oh, come on. Do we really need to talk about that? I'd rather talk about the Thursday night football game that I didn't watch. That's what you need to do. You need to bring that up.
1: All I wanted was your reaction on the air.
0: See, this is what people listening, this is what happens when guests need to postpone interviews.
1: I think
0: we apparently run out of stuff.
1: It's great that we
0: need to bring up Ben Simmons. Like hockey started this week.
1: They did. We got lucky. We got lucky that Vladar didn't get hurt. Huh? We got lucky that Vladar didn't get hurt worse in that early game. That was a scare.
0: Well, it's possible you might have a better backup this year too.
1: Absolutely. Wall is definitely better than Ersin at backup and can hold it down more. It's exciting to see them on the ice.
0: Mechkov looks like a different human being.
1: That's what all the reports say. He scored last night. He's down 30 pounds. And
0: kilograms.
1: What seemed impressive to people was he came in and he did his first press conference in English, which in past was not something that happened. And so all signs are definitely really encouraging for what you're seeing with them coming into camp.
0: Yeah. And look, I hope he did it because he wants to be a great player, but he also did it because this is the year his contract gets to get noodled around with. And look at the money that's being thrown around thanks to Daniel Briere.
1: Man, Fantilli got paid. Mm-hmm. I was really hoping that wasn't going to work out and they were going to end up with Fantilli.
0: Everybody's getting paid now.
1: Yeah. Do you think Hughes ends up staying in Minnesota? Or does he force himself to the Devils?
0: I don't know if he forces himself to the Devils. If you're a general manager, do you really, you're going to give in to somebody so he can go play with his brother? Like, I don't know what the Devils would offer. That's the other thing. So as a general manager, if he wants out, he doesn't want to sign an extension, then go ahead, trade him. But you got to get what you can. Remember what they gave up to get him. They only got him last year from Vancouver.
1: And gave up a lot for that. And it just doesn't seem like he wants to be there. Seems like he's kind of forcing himself out someplace.
0: This nonsense about, look, it's great that he has that kind of relationship with his brother. But this nonsense that he has to go play with his brother. Go play with your brother in the backyard in the offseason. You're a professional athlete. Come on.
1: So you're Quinn and Cavan, you're not?
0: No, it's great that they get to play together. Which, by the way, if you want to move over to that.
1: Yeah.
0: now that Cavan's getting to play, okay, we see what he can do. And but he looks like a grown man.
1: Yes.
0: He does not look like a 16-year-old out there. You know, he's not tall, but he is, he's filled out. Like, he looks like a, like an athlete. He doesn't look like a 16-year-old who's growing. He doesn't look like Mickey Moniak. It's the best way I can explain.
1: But it's also how he carries himself. He's got an attitude and a confidence with how he uses that frame.
0: And again, my frustration is, if you buy a Sullivan jersey, you know that from the Union, you know it's not going to be here in 2 years, less than 2 years, right? But I'm starting to hear people say, I want to see Cavan Sullivan before he leaves. That's the sentence that I have heard over and over, which is great for the Union now because they have a potential star. He and Kai Wagner are starting to carry this team. So there's a potential for something. Enjoy him now, but the Union should be playing up Cavan Sullivan as much as humanly possible because in professional sports, team sports, you still need stars. And the MLS doesn't have that many stars. Cavan Sullivan can be the face of the MLS for the next 2 years.
1: With his assist, so the Union played Sporting Kansas City last week. They were down 3-0. They scored 4 goals in 10 minutes to become just the 5th team in MLS history to overcome a 3-goal deficit. Sullivan, with his assist, set the record for the most assists by a teenager in a single season with 12. If you look at before and after the break, and we talked a little bit about this with Kai Wagner last week, they had one win in the first half with a minus 12 goal differential. They've got 9 wins, 29 points, a plus 20 goal differential, and they're up to 6th in the standings now after not even being on the sheet there. Now, they're going to have to deal with the fact that Sullivan, Neil Pierre, and Frankie Westfield have all been called up to the men's national team. Mm-hmm. And Andre Blake and Danley Jean-Jacques got calls to their team. So when they host Orlando City on Saturday night, they're going to be without those 5 guys. Your favorite part of the season, Jeff. You're on mute.
0: This is my other issue I was better on mute. the thought I had is gone now. No, the issue I have with the MLS is if you want to play with the big boys, then you have to play like the big boys. And so, you know, like I told you, now I'm following AC Milan. They take a break. They're not playing. They don't play games without their stars, without their players. Why is the MLS saying we're going to continue forward without the people that people want to go see? It doesn't just mess with the game. It messes with the standings. It messes with everything. Like, how long do we now have to go without actually seeing people?
1: They'll be gone. I want to go see it.
0: Huh?
1: They'll be gone 3 weeks.
0: Yeah. So then pause for 3 weeks. That's what Serie A does. That's what the Premier League does. That's what they all do.
1: Isn't that part of why they're kind of moving their schedule around, though, to deal with those windows?
0: But the schedule is moved around now, right?
1: No, next year is when the schedule gets
0: moved. It's now closer to.
1: Yes.
0: To what it is. So why not take those 3 weeks off? We don't want to lose momentum. You're not losing momentum. You're in the United States. There's still college football and pro football going on. You're not losing anything. What you are going to lose is momentum if people who follow, who are hardcore MLS fans, who follow the teams, have to get frustrated at the fact of sitting there saying, oh, we just lost and we moved down in the standings and I paid to go see a game where all the guys that I want to see aren't here. They're abroad.
1: Yeah.
0: It just seems like a bad business decision to keep playing with the B team.
1: I'm with you. I mean, I would rather them stop for a couple of weeks so that you actually have the players who make the league go on the field.
0: And by the way, you have more momentum when you come back because Cavan Sullivan's playing on the men's national team. The Union alone have 3 guys that are playing on the men's national team. There are guys on the Union or other MLS teams that are playing in European leagues. Those guys are going to have international attention, just like with the World Cup.
1: Nah, you got to make sure you have the 6th stringer from the bench out there. to play the game. I mean, yeah, I am curious.
0: Who's the goalie for the Union?
1: Andrew Rick will play goalie. Okay. I mean, that's, and they've done it before when Blake's been called up for assignments with Jamaica, but it just seems less than ideal for a league that's still trying to grow to not have your stars out there. As we speak today on this show, Temple and Army are playing at the Link at 4 o'clock today. Interesting time for a kickoff. I guess there was other concerts and stuff at the Link this weekend, so that's why they're playing then. How are you
0: and
1: handling
0: next week? By the way, the good news about not having the Phillies here next week, as it likely is they don't compete with the AC/DC concert and the Flyers home opener.
1: That would be such a mess down there.
0: I think both of them were Tuesday. Oh my God. So you would have had the opening of the wild card round.
1: It would have been so messy. Yeah. I'm lucky enough that I get to watch Rutgers football play again tonight, Jeff.
0: Is Greg Schiano going to flip out on another ref?
1: I don't know. I'm already seeing the what's his name reports. Brian, why am I drawing a blank on his name? Your guy from LSU.
0: No idea. I'm not following Rutgers football, so you're...
1: Oh, you know who it is. Your favorite coach from LSU.
0: Brian Kelly?
1: Yes.
0: To Rutgers?
1: He's getting rumored to Rutgers. I can't wait to hear his Southern accent go to a North Jersey accent. It's going to be awesome.
0: That would be awesome.
1: Can I tell you, and I texted you the other day.
0: For nobody.
1: Watching last Friday night, I watched Rutgers football and the Phillies bullpen at the same time. That makes me question my fandom and life choices.
0: No, that's just
1: watching those two things at the same time. There is a lot of really good college football this weekend. You guys have a big matchup. Are you going to play like a team that deserves to be ranked?
0: I'm not planning on playing. I'm just planning on sitting in my bedroom on a couch and watching.
1: Smart guy. Come on, Mr. Michigan. What's going on with your team?
0: They're not very good.
1: Is that what it is?
0: What do you want from me? We have a very expensive 19-year-old quarterback who doesn't play quarterback very well. I don't know what else to say. The defense is very good, but they're playing, I think Iowa is the best ranked defense in the country right now.
1: Yes.
0: And they run schemes that Underwood has problems with. And the offensive line is banged up and wasn't doing well when it wasn't banged up. So I'm not sure how they're going to score points, but whatever the under is, and I'm not a better, but if whatever the under is on the Michigan-Iowa game,
1: take it.
0: Yeah, it's going to... Here's going to be the cluster bleep. Tennessee is playing Texas, and there's going to be a special guest there. Did you hear what happens?
1: They turn off the communications.
0: Every time the president moves, according to Sarkisian, because he's experienced this once before, your headsets get turned off. So if he goes to a different box, they turn off the headsets.
1: By the way, I'm sure Secret Service is thrilled that Sarkisian put that information out there.
0: Yeah. And by the way, so we all know how much I despise Lane Kiffin. If this was Lane Kiffin who knew this information, he would make sure to keep it secret so the other coach didn't know
1: that it was going off. I mean, you think about it, though. Army-Navy, their communications go off when that happens. Like, I never realized that before.
0: You never realized it because you didn't have a big mouth like Steve Sarkisian, who needed to say it to everybody so he could show he knows more than everyone.
1: You mentioned Lane Kiffin. Your thoughts on Ole Miss?
0: All I have to say is, that's a shame.
1: I didn't text you because I wanted...
0: Sam Leavitt appears not to be, the second coming. And he had to fight to get him. And he lost to Ole Miss. And by the way, kudos to the students and the fans at Ole Miss
1: for not
0: turning this into something ugly.
1: Mm-hmm.
0: Everything they wanted to yell at him, you didn't hear anything that was beyond just curse words, but nothing, cringeworthy. And the fans handled it well. The team handled it well. And good for Ole Miss.
1: Are you as into college football when Michigan is not as good? Or does that I'm used to Rutgers football not being good. So
0: Oregon doesn't look... I thought Oregon was going to win the national championship this year. I don't think that's happening now.
1: They don't look near as good.
0: No,
1: as
0: they don't.
1: I thought they
0: would.
1: And they have
0: two good quarterbacks. Dante Moore was supposed to be the guy by coming back this year. He didn't look great.
1: Not at all. I mean, I love college football. I could sit and watch
0: it. Indiana, I can't tell whether they're any good or not.
1: Well, they'll have to play some good teams, and you'll be able to see that today, or you'll be able to see that with them.
0: You go ahead and talk for a second, and I'll find a text that I sent to someone within the last couple of days about Indiana.
1: About Indiana. I mean, you've got some really big matchups this weekend, though. You know, we got Ole Miss, Florida. You've got Utah at Iowa State. I mean, you've got ranked matchups that are going to be good quality football on TV. Saturday night, you've got Texas A&M and LSU. Oregon plays USC. USC better play some better defense than they played against Rutgers last week.
0: They never do. Under this coach, even when he was at Oklahoma, it was all offense, no defense.
1: Yeah, but you got a lot of top 25 matchups.
0: Why is it so hard? Let's say if you're an offensive mind in college, or especially in college, and you have unlimited resources like USC has, and when he was at Oklahoma, how is it that he can't say, I'm going to go out and get a defensive coordinator and make sure he recruits good defensive players? There's not a limit, just a finite amount of money that you only have to use on offense.
1: No.
0: Like, I don't get it.
1: It puzzles me, because you would think a good defense would help your good offense.
0: By the way, here was the text I sent about Indiana. Okay. Indiana's beginning of season football schedule is pretty weak. North Texas, Howard, Western Kentucky, Northwestern, and then they finally go on the road at Rutgers. That's their tough game.
1: Hey,
0: those four games beforehand are all at home.
1: Rutgers is going to be a big test for them. You know it. Don't even try. All right.
0: Rutgers, Michigan, Halloween.
1: Is that at Rutgers?
0: Yes.
1: Oh, God. Please just don't invite me. I don't want to have to be there for it. You want to talk a little NFL to close the show? We got about 15 minutes left. Anything else you want to talk before we get to NFL? I'll give you the chance with your Giants.
0: And if you want, we can talk just for a smidge about the College Sports Act, because it's apparently going to be voted on Monday.
1: But go ahead. I saw there were amendments.
0: Unless somebody decides to screw it up and put some other piece of garbage in there that they want to put in at the last minute.
1: I was going to say, weren't there amendments yesterday about how much a coach could make in their salary or something like that? Like, we've reached that part of it.
0: Just leave it as is.
1: So tell us, our listeners, where is it? Because you've given us updates as it's gone along. And I have pointed out to you, by the way, how much ESPN has been in the tank on it, covering, you know, it and having people on the shows. And there's been some pushback.
0: Yeah, and they didn't handle it well.
1: No.
0: Okay. If you want to have politicians on to talk about it, you're welcome to do that. I don't have a problem with it. But you should have both sides on at the same time. So what they did is they had Ted Cruz on, and they had a bunch of people to promote the Protect College Sports Act, which is the name of the legislation. But they didn't give the side that represents the students the same opportunity in front of the same crowd to do the same thing. They waited till afterwards. And then they said, okay, well, we'll let you maybe do it next week. Oh, it's going to come up for a vote. So we'll let you do it at the top of the 6 o'clock Sports Center on a Tuesday or Wednesday.
1: It's like when they print the correction on page 22 that nobody reads.
0: It just wasn't the appropriate way to handle it. You have to give both sides. This is it's an important piece of legislation, not because of necessarily what it does, but because it impacts a lot of people until people find their way around it.
1: So where does it stand right now?
0: Well, the idea is it creates a federal preemption. So it's going to be a federal law instead of all these mishmash of state laws. I guarantee you that's going to get challenged.
1: I was going to say, there will be lawyers.
0: Yeah.
1: I mean, Texas may have lawyers in court waiting for the bill to pass to file.
0: Yeah, it's going to be some SEC school.
1: Or Louisiana, the judge is waiting saying, please drop it in my lap.
0: Yeah, there's going to be revenue sharing. There's going to be
1: with
0: some
1: the players
0: sort of cap.
1: Or with the school, with the players or with the schools. Like, how is the revenue sharing work? Is it that they share it with the schools?
0: Well, there's going to be a retention fund. Okay. So it's going to be dedicated. It'll be revenue sharing between sports as well.
1: Oh, okay.
0: So that there'll be a dedicated group of funds that'll also go to women's sports and Olympic sports programs, apparently.
1: Okay.
0: So you're going to have eligibility and transfer restrictions. So you're going to be having 5 years, apparently no more. You can transfer once without penalty, but you can't keep transferring without penalty. So there are some good things about it. There's going to be agent oversight, which is an incredibly important thing, because agents all of a sudden just showed up in college sports. They weren't supposed to be there, then they were there.
1: Is that good that they can only transfer once? Like, I know you want to keep...
0: With penalty.
1: Okay. Because, like, you're going to get people that are in bad situations that then have to stay there.
0: You are. And the question is in this country, should you have free movement? You know, people are allowed to... You're allowed to leave your job and go do something else whenever you want, right?
1: Yeah.
0: Athletes are very different than that. Professional athletes, too. Like, the draft... The question is the draft fair? I mean, this is off the subject of necessarily the College Sports Act, but is it the question we always ask is it fair for professional athletes to go into a draft and have to go live in a place and work in a place that they don't want to?
1: And you sports lawyers have some interesting conversations.
0: Well, you don't think that?
1: I think it's a fascinating.
0: I know people sit there and go, oh,
1: I never
0: they
1: thought
0: get, they get millions of dollars.
1: But I never thought about it because they're like achieving their dream. But you're right. They're not getting to choose where they work. I can choose or turn down a job. They can't.
0: You graduated college. You got to make a decision where you wanted to live. Okay. Can you imagine you graduate college and the same job that you had when you first got out of college, they sit there and they say to you, I know you worked in Iowa, so.
1: Iowa, they, you're like, yeah, okay. But
0: they say to you for the next, you know, 8 years, you have to go live in Houston. And you hate hot weather and you don't have any family down there. And I can give you 15 other reasons that you wouldn't want to live in Houston. Nothing against Houston. It's just if you've grown up in the Northeast, that may not be where you want to spend your years, and that may not be, you might not want to be lonely. Like, there's lots of things that people don't think about when they just throw in, well, they make millions of dollars.
1: So do you think ultimately this passes?
0: I do think it'll pass.
1: And then what's the process? Does something change overnight, or like how long does it take for us to see change?
0: I don't know if they put a date as to when it, I would assume it would go into effect. Because it's not going to go into effect at the next college football season necessarily, because there are other sports that are involved. This isn't just a college football.
1: It would be handled like legislation does, a certain amount of time till it's enacted. And
0: One of the interesting things that people haven't like really paid attention to is you and I joked about the fact that they capped that you could only have 19 schools in a conference and how silly that might have been. There was actually a reason behind it, which I found out, which is that they wanted to make sure that the SEC and the Big Ten did not merge and create their own super league.
1: Okay. Yes. That's interesting.
0: So that's actually a good idea. Cause can you imagine if the Big Ten and the SEC merge, that's the end of college football outside of those 20 or those 40 schools.
1: Yeah. Well, we'll see what happens with it. I want to close on some pro football. Is the Giants season over with Jackson Dart going down?
0: Yes. As much as I've been joking about, so the text message is, oh my God, the season's over. What do we do? Because they don't have a backup quarterback. They have this guy, Hayner, who's on the practice.
1: Oh, they got Jameis. He was practicing all summer at the World Cup.
0: Yeah. So again, if you had access to my text messages, what you would have saw is Jackson Dart goes down. I get a text message saying, oh my God, what are we going to do? And season's over, everybody's texting each other. And then all of a sudden it's like, well, you know, let's hope that Jameis is, you know, can be good for the rest of the season and, you know, blah, blah, blah. And all this is going on. And I go, well, let's see how long it is before Jameis does one of his patented interceptions. He has
1: the next play. Did you do the Jeff Mush?
0: 3 minutes later.
1: I knew that was coming
0: right in front of the end zone. Well, that's not a mush.
1: No.
0: That's Jameis Winston.
1: That's just reality. That's the Jameis experience.
0: Jameis Winston's good at two things. Interceptions right by the end zone and throwing up those long bomb ducks get intercepted.
1: Yeah.
0: But the good news is free crabs for Giants fans.
1: There you go. See, I'm proud of you for finding the bright side. Eagles are...
0: There were so many injuries just in 1 week.
1: Oh, my God. I mean, you look at the quarterbacks, Caleb Williams going down, Jalen Daniels, that was ugly.
0: I talked to some people in Chicago, and Chicago fans are not happy with Caleb Williams. There does not seem to be much sympathy towards him because he apparently was crying. I missed this. And people are... not happy. You're allowed to cry.
1: You're allowed to cry. It's an injury. My God, people need to stop.
0: I don't follow memes, but apparently there's a lot.
1: Of course. They, people are always good to find a crying meme to make themselves feel better.
0: You know, if one other thing, if the Phillies had held up their end of the bargain, do you realize
1: could have had a great week in Chicago?
0: Could have had Monday Night Football, Eagles, Bears, they could have gone to, and then the next night they could have gone to Wrigley Field.
1: It could have been awesome. I do want to ask you, Eagles are 2-0. We talked a lot this offseason about grass fields and turf. Mm-hmm. Playing on a field that's 157 degrees that literally melts your shoes shouldn't be allowed.
0: No, and Jordan Mailata is right. It's not about whether your cleats actually melted, which is absurd. It's about what does that mean about the health of and safety of the players, because if your cleats are melting, it can't be good for your lungs or any other part of your body to be playing on that field. I don't even know how it gets that hot.
1: Cam Jurgens said he went through two pairs of cleats and he described the halftime equipment adjustment as resembling a NASCAR pit stop.
0: Yeah.
1: Like, you're the NFL. You're a quadrillion-dollar business. What are we doing?
0: And it's Tennessee. Why can't they have grass?
1: Well, yeah, and apparently their turf is older. It's like first generation, so it uses the old rubberized pellets from tires, so that's why it retains the heat that it does.
0: First generation is the AstroTurf.
1: Yeah, right. You're right.
0: A slab of carpet on top of concrete.
1: You are right. But the Eagles will go to Chicago on Monday night and potentially get a third-string quarterback because their backup – Tyler Badgett suffered a concussion after replacing Williams. So they may have Case Keenum and Miller Moss, which generally when Philadelphia faces a third or fourth string person, it means they do nothing against them. And it drives me crazy.
0: How do the Bears have Case Keenum as their third string quarterback and the Giants who have a person who's prone to injury, usually concussions in Jackson Dart? How do they not have a third string quarterback?
1: I don't know, because the Eagles are still carrying four while their roster gets thinner with injuries and people get picked off the practice squad. So I assume they're holding Andy Dalton and Tanner McKee for one of those teams that wants to make a trade with an injury. But right now it's limiting what you have. And you see Dallas Goedert go down. You have to bring in Zach Ertz, but who's a blocking tight end? They lost Cam
0: Latu.
1: Who
0: gets his number back after we talked to Kai Wagner about how I wonder if Zach Ertz was staying in touch with his equipment person in order to make sure.
1: To make sure that he got his number back?
0: Yeah. Welcome back, Zach. Look, hopefully Julie's here too.
1: I hope it works out for him. I really do. You know, those returns often aren't the way they were the first time. And I just don't want to see his reputation and the way that he left the city.
0: What's wrong with the offensive line?
1: Well, if you look at it, Kendall actually didn't play that bad at center. And Jurgens apparently was his first time ever playing the guard position. But they give up a lot of pressure right now. And it's pressure up the gut. And thankfully, yep, Jalen has handled the pressure and the blitz extremely well. But the idea that you can average 2.5 yards on first down, 3 yards on second down, and then have to wait to get almost 10 yards of play on third down is not something that's sustainable.
0: It's not ideal.
1: And this week, you know, Bigsby may have an injury.
0: You're turning your running backs into blockers.
1: You are. And they're getting hit in the backfield. I remember the conversation we had with you. I was so excited for Saquon to come here because I joked with you that he wasn't going to be hit in the backfield. And imagine getting through holes. And right now he's getting hit in the backfield. Can we do one? We have about 1 minute left. Can I ask you, why is the league fighting Kyle Juszczyk for imitating drinking something?
0: That's what you want to focus on?
1: Yes.
0: I don't know. I don't have an answer for
1: him. He doesn't even drink beer. It's so stupid. Grow up.
0: I don't. I'm at a loss. I don't understand why that's what they're focusing on. Like, you have the product. You've got other issues to deal with. Is this to take our minds off of the fact that all these players are getting injured?
1: People's cleats melted and you find a dude for imitating taking a drink. I think our priorities are a little bit wrong.
0: Is this going to affect anybody's fantasy football team?
1: No, he'll play. He'll just get fined. Oh, okay. Fine for it. So it'll be fine. How is your fantasy football team?
0: No, he's not on my fantasy team. I lost by a point.
1: Oh,
0: And then the wide receiver for the Falcons went off last night. And
1: so you're not going to win this week either?
0: Yeah, probably not.
1: All right. Give me some good final thoughts then.
0: I do have two good running backs.
1: That's your final thought, that you have two good running backs?
0: Yeah, what the hell?
1: That's what you're going to leave on?
0: Exactly.
1: Well, you got nothing to say about Michigan, so thanks so much.
0: I'm going to say, Phillies, thank you for a season. Please come back. Please come back next year. We still love.
1: Thank you so much for joining us this week. Make sure to join us next Friday night to help you start your weekend in style. Have a great one, and we'll talk to you next week. Bye-bye.
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15: 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On this show, we cover some of the most amazing vehicles, from classic cars to the latest in automotive technology. 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
16: Hello and welcome to Drivers Wanted Radio. I'm Andre Sabalette. With me, as always, Don Manigley and Todd Glenn. How are you guys?
1: Hi, Andre. I am so excited for this week's show.
17: Likewise.
16: Yeah, we're going to continue the All That Moves Us Tournament of Champions. This week, we are joined by Maxwell Valino. He's stepping in for Olivia this week. Welcome to the show, Max.
6: Thank you for having me. Excited to be here.
16: Yeah, I mean, we were talking about this prior to getting the show started, and we're excited to see where we're going to keep going from here. Last week, we deliberated and selected the finalists for the 1960s and 70s. And
18: nope, not the 70s. We didn't get there yet.
16: Right. We only made it through the 60s.
18: Yeah,
16: right?
18: We intended to get to the 70s. We never got there. It was a heated debate on the 60s.
16: It was 1960s and then like historic.
18: Historic and real vehicles.
16: Yeah. So this week we're going to attempt to get through the 70s and hopefully 80s, but we'll see.
18: Yeah. Here's hoping.
16: So Todd, do you want to remind us?
18: Yes.
16: All
18: okay. So a little recap of last week's winners. So last week we had winners of the 60s movies were Herbie the Love Bug and the Aston Martin from Goldfinger in the Bond series. We had the Mystery Machine and the Flintstones car from TV of the 60s. And the Concorde and the Goodyear blimp from the historical and real vehicles. And we had some heated debate about including the Enterprise over the Flintstones car, which Don, I'm sure, will still bring up today because he's a little salty over that loss.
16: I mean, the debate was going on prior to the call, so.
18: it raged on.
17: I lost many hours of sleep over that decision. It was not easy.
18: I hope so.
16: Well, it serves you right, for sure. And I will note that we had no vetoes for the first week, so that was also impressive that we did not have to go through vetoes. But today, we are going to be granting Max with the veto powers, so Max will be our quality control.
19: I'll do my best.
18: And you know what's great about this week is like the 60s, they had great vehicles, but they didn't always name them. But the 70s and 80s, that's where every vehicle featured seemed to have a name.
19: Oh, yeah.
18: So, you know what I mean, it's going to be fun. And I think a lot of these will immediately strike images in people's minds.
16: Well, I guess with the exception of, like, what, Black Beauty from...
18: Hornet.
16: And the Batmobile. But those are both, like, superhero cars. But outside of that, you're right. I can't think of... Everything is, like... Well, Herbie is...
18: Other than the cartoon. Like, a cartoony ones did have names. Yes. But a lot of them were based on just the vehicle. And, yeah, they were iconic, but they didn't have, like, a specialized name for that one. So this decade really starts where they start naming them, which is great.
17: Indeed.
18: Increases the icon status. So, but it will make our debate a lot harder.
16: Well, I guess we should get started and see where we go.
18: Yep. And so that brings us to the 70s, 80s, you know, the decades that brought us Watergate and an eternal fear of sharks thanks to Jaws. So let's start from the 70s and the film cars.
16: From those who brought
18: and
16: you
18: vehicles.
16: Watergate here. From the people who brought you Watergate.
18: The decade that brought us Watergate.
16: Okay.
17: Watergate, Jaws, and disco.
18: Yes,
16: from
18: and
16: the
18: disco.
16: From the generation that brought you.
18: Yes. Yes. The 70s, the 70s were all over the map.
19: Don't forget Jell-O.
16: All right.
18: What was that, all Max?
19: Right. So, I said, don't forget Jell-O.
18: Yes.
16: Yes. All right. So.
18: All right. So here we go. 1970s film. Number one, Star Wars A New Hope, The Millennium Falcon. Chewbacca not included.
19: Oh.
18: Nice.
16: Sorry, Chewie. Not in this one.
18: The Man with the Golden Gun, the 1974 AMC Hornet, which was famous for the barrel roll over the bridge, over the water.
16: Yeah.
18: The Spy Who Loved Me, the 1976 Lotus from that movie, another classic. The Smokey and the Bandit, Pontiac Trans Am. The 1968 Aston Martin DBS from Diamonds Are Forever. Another Bond, a lot of Bond cars in this category.
16: Question real quick. Is that the same DBS from the previous one?
18: Different year, same model.
16: Yeah, yeah. Different. It's supposed to be the same car canonically, right?
18: Yes, exactly. Then we have the 1971 Cadillac Eldorado from Superfly. The Le Mans Porsche 917, which is the iconic race car that, you mean, I think everyone thinks of, or at least I know I think of when I think about, I mean, racing of that generation. And then the 1970 Dodge Challenger from Vanishing Point. So,
19: these are some good choices.
16: I think I know which ones I'm going to pick right off the bat, but I actually want to hear what Mr. Donald Starship Enterprise Manigley has to say.
17: Well, before I tell you my pick, I do want to point out I was kind of surprised that I did not see Greased Lightning on this list.
18: Oh, you're right.
17: Technically, that is a movie from this. I know it's set in the 50s, but it is a 1970s movie.
18: You're right. So, I should have put that on there.
19: Could I also put one in?
18: I'm willing to add it on now. So consider Greased Lightning on the list.
17: Okay. That's fair. I appreciate that.
18: I'm willing to admit my mistakes, and that's a mistake. That should definitely be included.
17: All right.
19: Could I add one?
17: I will tell you one of my picks that it will not be this week, even though I love this vehicle, think it's one of the most iconic vehicles in movie history. But to me, it's not very good from like a practicality standpoint. The Millennium Falcon, unfortunately, is not.
16: So you draw the line.
18: the duality of Don here.
16: Yeah. So your Starship Enterprise, which is essentially like a giant cruiser, that's fine to commute to Wawa, but the smaller, nimbler, more practical Millennium Falcon, that one, that's where you draw the line.
17: Listen,
18: with solid landing gear,
17: doesn't have transporters. I've still got to land the thing. I've still got to walk out. I've got to fuel it up, do all that stuff.
16: No, that's true. You do have to fuel it with like a
18: God forbid it has an exit.
17: No, all jokes aside, I forget, the rules are I have to pick one or three from the list.
18: You get two picks.
17: Oh, two picks, sorry.
18: Yes, we're moving two from the categories each.
17: I'll tell you what, I always had a soft spot for The Spy Who Loved Me, 1976 Lotus Spirit. That was a great-looking car. Very distinctly different from the Aston Martin. That was kind of what I liked so much about it. And then, of course, they had that famous scene where he takes it underwater and it kind of dumps a mini
18: wing, submarine. Yeah.
16: That's
18: a solid pick.
16: I'm going to go with that one as well. That one jumped right at me when I saw it on your list.
19: I'm surprised you guys didn't put Chitty Chitty Bang Bang in there.
16: Oh, you know what? You know what? I actually got an email from our program director, Laura.
19: Yeah.
16: And she actually said, hey, where was Chitty Chitty Bang Bang? And I honestly agree. So I think we do need to have like a director's pick kind of like wild card. And we need to watch Chitty Chitty Bang Bang in because that's two people that mentioned it.
18: Mm-hmm. Okay. Like I said, this is not an all-inclusive list. This was my
19: completely
18: going through and trying my best to include everything. But
16: now, Chitty Chitty Bang Bang was not only a car, but it was also like a flying machine, and also it could travel like
19: on the ocean. On the ocean, it could go on the ocean.
16: Yeah, it was like the magic school bus before.
18: Before Miss Frizzle.
16: right. So, yeah, it has to go on the list. Was that 60s or 70s?
19: I looked up the film. It says 1968.
17: Yeah.
16: Okay. So it's going to have to go on the list from last decade.
18: Okay. So it will be a director's pick from last decade.
16: And then the director's pick will go head-to-head with our guests that we'll have in the next few weeks when they have their picks, they, you know, when we do the play-in tournament, that's what they go up against.
18: All right. So we all pick the Spy Who Loved Me, Lotus.
16: Yeah.
18: What's everyone's vote for the second?
17: So my vote personally is the Smokey and the Bandit 1977 Pontiac Trans Am.
18: Oh, that's a good pick. I don't know if I'm on board with it though. Well, how about Andre? How about you go first, and then I'll come back.
16: I'm actually a little torn on this one. I'm still because the Smokey and the Bandit Pontiac is iconic, but that Porsche is also iconic in the racing world. And we did say, the Flintstones car kind of went out of television and into the culture, cultural space. So this
18: and Le Mans brought the movie. Le Mans brought the racing.
16: I really am going to need like a minute. Max, do you have any choices that you would want to throw in
19: from the 70s?
16: Yeah.
19: I was just looking it up to see if the movie was made in the 70s. It was made in 1979, if it's okay. But the V8 Interceptor from Mad Max.
17: Ah, yes. That's a really good one.
19: Thank you. I think it's such a cool car and probably one of my favorite movies.
18: Okay, so we have the Interceptor. Ooh, wow, that really throws a wrench into my picks.
16: Yeah. I mean, and the Mad Max franchise is still going, so.
18: Yeah.
19: Oh, yeah. I think they're making another one, I want to say.
17: Another Mad Max or another Furiosa spin-off?
19: I think it's another Mad Max, I want to say, but okay. I could be wrong, so don't take my word for it.
17: Got it.
18: So if I was going to pick... I might now go Le Mans and Mad Max because Mad Max for pure design for purpose, it really put together the whole feel of the movie. And Le Mans because, like Andre was saying, it took the culture of racing and brought the public into it and you could recognize that car for what it was, which is a pure racing machine. So those are my two picks.
16: All right. I'm going to go with the Lotus and the Mad Max Interceptor only because, yes, the Porsche. I mean, the Porsche is a very close third, but the Porsche outside of like the car world, yes, it leaves the screen and enters culture. But Mad Max, I think pop culture wise, probably has more hits. So that's one. I'm going to choose that one. This was a hard, honestly, the 70s was a hard decade for me because all of these are like, I mean, like I would pick the Aston Martin DBS any day of the week in any category, but it's such a Sean Connery, Dr. No car for me that, yeah. So I'm going to stick with what, I'm going to stick with the Interceptor and the Lotus Esprit.
18: Okay. Don, are you sticking with your choices?
17: Yeah, I will. I'll stick with my two choices.
18: Okay. I'd be willing to go with the Lotus over the Porsche. So now we just got to get a consensus on Mad Max, Interceptor versus the Smokey and the Bandit.
17: I think I'm going to have to go Mad Max in that case.
18: Okay, so we have our two winners.
16: Okay, and we did not need a veto, so that's...
18: No. Well, we did need a Max, though.
16: That's true. We did.
17: No pun intended.
16: Yeah, well, look at that. And with that poorly timed pun, we're going to go to our first commercial break.
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0: Hello, welcome back to the show. We're going over the All That Moves Us Tournament of Champions, and we are moving on to the television category. So, Todd, go ahead.
1: We're up to the 70s TV, and I think this one's going to cause another set of controversy here, or at least some difficulty choosing, because what a great category. So we'll start off with the Starsky and Hutch 1974 Ford Gran Torino.
2: Ooh, that's a good one.
1: Good choice. The Kawasaki KZP motorcycles from Chips.
0: I didn't realize they were
1: Bonzi's. Yeah, they were Kawasaki's, big Kawasaki's. Apparently, they were very heavy. They had to really train the actors to ride them, and they would ride them in the close shots, but in the far shots, they would have stunt doubles. Because they were pretty unwieldy.
0: Yeah, they seemed pretty, heavy.
1: Yeah. Next up, we have Fonzie's 1949 Triumph Trophy TR5 Scrambler.
0: Yeah.
1: Icon.
0: That is iconic.
1: The Dukes of Hazzard General Lee.
2: Ooh.
1: 1969 Dodge Charger. Yep. If you remember the show Taxi, they always featured the 1978 Checker taxi cab. Charlie's Angels 1976 Ford Mustang Cobra II.
0: I actually forgot about that one. And that's a really nice car.
1: Yep. Yep. We have the Sanford and Sons 1951 Ford F-100 truck.
0: Yeah.
1: That old brown pickup. And the Partridge Family Bus, 1957 International Harvester Metro Coach. Let the debate begin. Who shall start it off this time?
0: Well, I want to say that the General Lee has to go on the list, because out of all of these, that's probably the one that even if you don't know cars, you'll recognize it. And you don't even have to be a fan of the show or know that it's from the show. It's just a recognizable car. So I would have to put the General Lee on there.
1: Can't argue with that. I mean, most people will recognize that easily.
3: Yeah, I mean, don't get me wrong. I was also going to say that the Gran Torino is a really iconic car, but there's something about the Dodge Charger that I just think everybody knows a Dodge Charger when they see it. So it's really hard to pick something that's more iconic than that.
1: Do I remember them jumping through the window rather than opening a door every time? Was that?
0: I think I don't know if it was every time. I know they definitely do open the door sometimes, but I do know that they go through the window at least a handful of times.
1: Okay. So, definitely iconic.
0: My thing with the show is those guys would have an FBI warrant at this point, after the first episode.
1: Easily. Oh, man. Takes me back to reruns on Nick at Night.
0: There's no way that the county sheriff would be like, oh, we dagnabbit, we lost them again. Those Duke boys, there would be federal charges.
1: They jumped the creek.
0: Yeah.
1: Oh, man. So I agree with that choice. Are we all in agreement on the General Lee?
3: I think so, yeah. Yeah.
1: Okay, so then it becomes our second choice, which this is where it gets hard, because I think Fonzie's motorcycle is iconic, but is it because of Fonzie or is it because of the motorcycle? Because in my head, it's like you take the Fonz off it. Yeah. Is anybody going to recognize it?
2: If you take the Fonz off, it's just a motorcycle. But with the Fonzie on, it's Fonzie's motorcycle.
0: I couldn't tell you what his motorcycle was. I just knew that

0: Fonzie's motorcycle. So it is Fonzie dependent.
1: Like in my head, I could picture it, but I don't think everyone can picture it. I think you have to have an eye for it to picture it.
2: But could the same be said about the taxis in Taxi? Like you take the characters out, it's just a taxi.
0: But the checker cab is iconic as a car.
1: Yeah,
2: this is fair.
0: And so my question with that one is,
1: is the show matter cab
0: iconic because of the show, or was it just an iconic car? Because I believe the checker taxi cab company made them up until what, the 80s? Like it was the same. They never changed the model or the it was just literally the same car. They made them through the 80s, I believe. I'd have to double check that. And then they were around in New York City up until the 90s. Like you could still hail them.
3: Oh, wow.
1: Yeah. But you're right. Maybe it wasn't the show. It was the car.
0: It was the car itself that was just iconic. And then the show just capitalized on it. But in Home Alone 2, I believe Kevin is in one when he gets lost in New York.
2: He does go in one, you're right.
0: He sticks his head out the window.
1: Yeah. So, okay. So that's a good point. Okay. So that may take out Taxi from the list. Does everyone agree that the Happy Days bike is out?
4: Yeah.
1: Okay. So that leaves us with the Partridge Family, Sanford and Sons, Charlie's Angels, the Chips Bikes, and Starsky and Hutch Gran Torino.
0: I'm going to say the Starsky and Hutch Gran Torino. And here's my reasoning behind Charlie's Angels. The Ford Cobra 2 or the Mustang Cobra 2, as a car, it's iconic because it's based off of the Mustang 2 body. Like it was that style. But that era of Mustang is also kind of like poo-pooed because it was like during the oil crisis. And so it was like a very toned down, small, compact version of the Mustang. So when you think of Mustangs, there are others that come to mind, even in the late 70s when they like reintroduced, I think what, like the Mako. And so I would, for me, I'm going to go with Starsky and Hutch. Just because also, like the General Lee, I feel like it's recognizable. Would people actually like know what it is though? That's the question. Like, would people know that it's a Gran Torino? And I don't think they would, but.
1: But does it matter if they could pick up the model?
0: Right.
1: I mean, I don't think we're asking people to pick up the model of anything, just if they recognize it.
0: And I would say
1: it has significance.
0: Yeah. I would think that the Gran Torino from Starsky and Hutch is probably much more recognizable, especially because they did them. The remake or the
2: with Owen Wilson whatever. And yes. Ben Stiller.
1: Wilson.
4: Yeah, I would actually agree with that. I was debating between that car and the Ford F-100, 1951 Ford F-100,
0: because
4: that style of car was very popular for a couple of decades. But there's something about a Gran Torino where in the sense that it's like one of those classic cars that still never goes completely out of style, especially if you maintain it. I think I'm going to have to go with the Gran Torino.
0: It's not only that, though, but specifically the Starsky and Hutch one. I think a lot of people would recognize it. The red coupe with the white stripe is like, I can picture it immediately.
1: And see, I was gonna make an argument for the Partridge Family bus, but you're selling me on the Torino, Gran Torino. I think you're right.
0: The Partridge Family bus also goes with the whole like, is it the bus or is it the Partridge Family that makes it recognizable? And I think it's the Partridge Family.
1: But you know, it's the paint. I mean, it's the flowers. It's the
0: true.
1: We can say any car. Then you change the paint scheme, and it changes who would be significant to it.
0: Right. The Partridge Family bus. But if someone saw that bus today, would they assume it's the Partridge Family bus, or would they think it's just like a hippie bus?
1: Okay, well, that's, I guess your point would be taken there.
0: And I mean, you could argue that with the Gran Torino, but I also feel like the Gran Torino and the General Lee, like, specifically harken back to like their respective shows.
1: Okay. I guess I can get on board with that. So our final decisions, the General Lee and the Gran Torino.
2: I think that's something Max. I think that's something I could get behind, because I agree. I think the Gran Torino I would be able to kind of pick out like a lot better than, like, as you said, the bus, because I'd just sit there and, as you said, just be like, oh, that's just a hippie bus.
0: Yeah.
1: Okay. I mean, fair point. I mean, it does. After so long, does it become iconic, or does it become just part of that generation's, I mean...
0: I just think of Woodstock when I see their bus. You know, I think of Woodstock when I see their bus, and Woodstock, it was a generational thing. So I think it's an icon of its generation, yeah. But it's an icon of like TV. It's on the list, but I don't think it's a final list.
1: Yeah. Mm. Okay. I agree. And like I said, we're pulling in for the finals. Like, I mean, for the final tournament. So let's move forward with those. It's a heavy hitter.
0: It definitely.
2: This next era, there's a lot of good stuff in the 80s. I'm just gonna say.
1: Oh yeah, the 80s are, I mean, stacked.
0: All right, let's do it. Let's move on.
1: All right. Well, let's. All right, we're gonna start the 80s on film here. All right. Be prepared. Number one, Back to the Future's DeLorean DMC-12 time machine. Number two, Ghostbusters Ecto-1, 1959 Cadillac Miller Meteor. Number three, National Lampoon's Vacation, the 1979 Wagon Queen Family Truckster. And we can all picture it, I think.
0: Yeah.
1: The Blues Brothers, 1974 Dodge Monaco. The Porsche 928 from Risky Business. The 1989 Batmobile.
0: I mean, that's...
4: Batmobile wins this category. Mic drop.
0: Quiet, Don.
1: You can't mic drop already. We didn't even get through half the list yet. Okay. The 1961 Ferrari 250 GT California Spider from what movie?
0: Ferris Bueller.
1: Ferris Bueller's Day Off.
0: That's a beautiful car.
1: It is a beautiful car.
2: It really is.
1: Back to the Future again. Same movie, different car. Marty McFly's Toyota SR5 Extra Cab 4x4.
0: I'm not a pickup truck guy, and that car, like, I see it, and I'm like, I would, hands down, I would buy that car.
4: It was a nice-looking pickup truck.
1: Yep.
2: That was a great All right. pickup.
1: Here we're going into the air now. Number nine, Top Gun's F-14 Tomcat. The Star Wars X-Wing. TIE Fighter, and AT-AT Walker. Three, 10, 11, and 12, all Star Wars. Oh. Couldn't leave any of them off the list.
2: No, you just can't.
0: This is a stacked list, honestly.
1: I know.
0: It's very hard. It's very hard. You could make an argument for any of these. And I think this is where, you know, you've got like, you've got your, if we're going to go with like the NBA, you know, you've got your... Yeah. Orlando Magic and all that, but then now we're in the heavy hitters. Now we're here with, like, you know, the Lakers versus the Celtics or the 2025 New York Knicks. Like, we're in this level of the tournament.
1: Yeah. So I'm gonna go first here. taking the list down here. Let's see. I'm going to go with the DeLorean from Back to the Future as my first pick, because they still bring it to car shows. People are still modding them to look like that car. And when you see a DeLorean, I think people's first thing is Back to the Future.
0: It's a time machine regardless. Like it,
1: yeah, it's never a car first. It's the DeLorean from Back to the Future first, and then a car second.
2: Every single time.
0: I actually have a photo. I have a photo with a DeLorean, and I'm doing the Marty McFly, like checking my watch thing, because that's all that I can think about when I see that car. There's one in South Philly, not too far from Don's house, that I see often. And all I can think about was like, oh, look, it's Marty.
1: So I know, yeah, I know not one, but two people that have running DeLorean DMC-12s.
0: Yeah. You know what's crazy? That they tried to bring it back, and I don't know where they stand with this, but like the DMC company was making a new DeLorean that I believe was supposed to be an EV. And I don't know where, I mean, they announced it a couple years ago. The design was pretty cool. But I don't know. I got to check up on that.
1: Honestly, my gut instinct says they can re-release it almost cookie cutter as it was built, but change to EV and it would sell. How many it would sell, I don't know if it would be enough, but I think it may be enough for it to make money.
0: I mean, especially if you partner with, like, say you partner with an established, successful, like, EV company, like Polestar or Hyundai. Hyundai would probably be the better option because of...
1: They have the whole IQ line.
0: The Ioniq line. Yeah.
1: Yes,
0: and Ioniq kind of play into that like 80s, like retro. You put one of those systems into the body of a DeLorean and that'll sell. And I agree that you can just re-release it as is. You don't have to make it this newer.
1: No, you could upgrade some of the parts to make it lighter, obviously. Yeah. Oh, yeah. But you don't have to redesign it. I mean, it was so futuristic and so iconic. I don't think you even have to redesign.
0: Arguably, it would be better as an EV because you'd get more torque. And the biggest issue with the DeLorean back then, and even people who buy it now, is that the engine was not strong enough for the car because the car was so heavy that it just 88 miles an hour was literally the only, it was like the top speed that Marty could go. Yeah. And even then, that's a stretch because I think 80 was where it maxed out.
1: I'm going to take a little aside.
4: Why do you think Doc Brown used plutonium?
0: Because he was mad.
1: It was garbage in the second one.
2: You're telling. Wait. You're telling me this sucker's nuclear?
1: So slight aside, I had to drive a gas-powered car for the first time in a long time. Because my brother needed me to drive his car back home to him the other day. And so I got in his car and I'm thinking, man, this feels really weird because the power is not there from the second you touch the pedal, like in my Prologue.
0: Right.
1: And I'm going up hills and I'm having to really give it gas. And I'm like, man, I'm not going back. I just can't.
0: Have to rev.
1: I'm like, this, the delay between the pressure on the pedal to the actual, I mean, torque was just too much.
0: If your brother's car has like a CVT in it, because it just kind of like modulates to, where it thinks it needs the torque. So you definitely have a delay and like zero payoff. Like it's,
1: I won't say what model it is because I don't, like I said, I can't judge it because I didn't really look into the specs, but comparatively it was night and day and I really love my Honda even more now. So, all right.
0: If you want to see Todd's Honda, check out our social media channels. It's on there.
1: Yeah, it is. Okay, so after that aside, I'm going
0: to
1: pick my second.
0: Made it to the rest of it because of how iconic the DeLorean is. So
1: yes,
0: I think that's an automatic go.
1: Yeah,
4: that's, I can't argue with that. We've got to put it up there.
1: All right. I'm going to go 1989 Batmobile, and I know I'm going with Don here and I want to go against them just to start a fight over it. But that 89 Batmobile deserves to be on the list. It just
0: I agree.
1: Does.
0: I agree.
4: It has yet to be surpassed. I'm sorry. It's got the best design.
0: It's one out of every Batmobile in any generation. It's still the Batmobile. And I think it's still the most, like, not only is it like just an incredible design, but out of all the Batmobiles, I think it's the most like menacing looking, because even though the Tumbler was essentially a tank, to me that just looks like a tactical vehicle. It doesn't like scream like crazy vigilante, like night rodent. The 1989 Batmobile, it just looks like something out of this world. The presence of that car would terrify anyone if you can associate it with like, oh no, I'm about to hang from a gargoyle, aren't I?
4: Yeah.
0: So I'm going to pick that. But this was a hard category because all these cars are iconic. All these vehicles are iconic. I would say the Blues Brothers car is iconic. The Ecto-1, especially now.
4: I love the Ecto-1.
0: Yeah, I would put that as like, that would be number three for me, but I'm going to go with
4: very close third, I would say. And I used to own an Ecto-1. I had like one of the, it was about yay big. Got it for Christmas one year when I was about three or four. I mean, the Ecto-1
0: Please describe to the non-viewing audience what
1: yay big does not work on radio, Don.
4: That's a good point. No, yay big, like it's one of those, like, I guess, 2 to 3 foot like models that you would get at like KB Toy Stores or Toys R Us.
0: Yeah.
4: You know, that you move across the floor with your hand and everything.
0: Right.
4: Yeah. It wasn't like remote controlled or anything. I mean, you know how you would buy some of the.
0: No, I know. It's one of those like, what is it? One. I forget the scaling, but yeah, I know exactly what you're talking about there. Yeah. It's large enough where it's not like the little 6-inch car. It's the bigger one. They're still selling. The Ecto-1 is like, you can go on any sort of like comic book type thing, or like even if you go to like any Comic-Con or Movie-Con, the Ecto-1 is still selling. So it's definitely an iconic car. But I think the Batmobile is just, I think that's timeless. So unless Max has a veto, we're going to move on to our second break.
2: No, I don't really have any. 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
0: All right. So on when we return, we might actually make it to another decade.
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0: Welcome back, and we're on our last category here, TV of the 1980s, and this is another stacked category. So, we'll start off with Kit. Knight Rider's Kit, 1982 Pontiac Firebird with a brain. I know, I can see you ready to say something, Andrea, but let me get through the categories first, because there's going to be a lot to say here. The A-Team van, 1983 GMC Vandura. Magnum PI's Ferrari 308 GTS, the Barbie pink Corvette, Voltron, the Miami Vice Ferrari Testarossa, the Fall Guy GMC 4x4 long bed, Airwolf, Optimus Prime, Teenage Mutant Ninja Turtles van, Inspector Gadget's go-go gadget copter hat, and last but not least, Launchpad McQuack's Sun Chaser plane from DuckTales.
1: Oh, man. Well, I'm so glad that Launchpad gets a shout-out. I don't think he gets enough of a shout-out ever, but...
0: Yes. I caught some flack from friends for not including Darkwing Duck in this list, but I had to include Launchpad over Darkwing Duck. I'm sorry.
1: Is Darkwing Duck 80s or is he 90s?
0: I thought he was 90s. So I didn't even look it up. I was just like, no, I can't do it. Launchpad.
1: I'm pretty sure Darkwing Duck is a product of the 90s. I got to look it up now.
0: Well, while you're looking it up, I'm going to start my thoughts on the process. So, I mean, Kit has to be close to the top of the list off the bat, but I'm going to go to my top thought here, which is the Barbie pink Corvette. And my thought here is that a toy for a character took a muscle car and made it appeal across genders and across a population. Mm. Just changing the color and with great marketing. I mean, all of a sudden nowhere you have like, just an icon, the pink Corvette.
2: Right. It's a valid, I think it's a valid point. I think it's a valid point. But what I'm going to say is I don't hate people who don't like the A-Team van. A pity to fool.
0: I mean, I like the A-Team van.
1: I think I've had enough of this. So Don's got to go.
0: Yeah. I mean, I'm not against the A-Team van. I just think that, I mean, given this list, it's so stacked. The A-Team van belongs on the list, like Andre has said before, but is it finals worthy?
1: All right, so here's my take on the A-Team's van. It is super iconic, and if you were, like, a guy, like a boy in, like, the 80s and even early 90s when you're watching the reruns of the A-Team, I mean, that van, it's one of those vans where, like, I would get one. I would absolutely get an A-Team. I would drive around in that thing. My buddy Aaron, that's, like, his dream car. Right? He wants either that or a matte black, no, not matte black, the RoboCop, like, matte gray Taurus. Like, as the police cruiser, that's the car that he would want as his daily driver. So it's definitely an iconic car. But to your point, Todd, I don't think any little girl would recognize the A-Team van, but everybody recognizes Barbie's pink Corvette. And even in the new movie, she has a pink Corvette. It's not the same one. It's not like the C3, but it is, or it was a C4 Corvette, I think. Yeah. But it's still
0: a pink Corvette. Yep. So, and I think that speaks to, like, why we're doing this whole list is because you said your friend wants that Taurus, that gray Taurus, as his everyday driver. These cars from movies and television that we see growing up or currently become a obsession, regardless of whether they're held in high regard for themselves as an automobile, their status in our childhood on film or on TV becomes this, I mean, desire to then own them later. it crosses these boundaries as something you can have. You can have the car that was once on television, even if it's not the same one. You could be like that character, and that's, I think, what makes this list and this tournament so fun.
1: Right. I'm going to have to go. I'm going to have to agree with that. That the pink Corvette definitely makes the list.
0: Okay. So the pink Corvette is on the list. Unless Don, are you going to fight us on this one? Because I hope not.
2: No, I'm not going to fight you guys. It has transcended many generations since it was first introduced, and obviously it had the massive success of the Barbie movie a couple of years ago. So, you know, for people who are Corvette lovers, I don't see anything wrong with a Corvette. So I can't argue with that pick.
0: Max, thoughts?
3: I think the Corvette's a good choice. It's pretty iconic. Like, I know it. I think you guys know it. I think everyone knows it.
0: All right. So going on to pick number two, I'm going to go a bit controversial on this one, being partial to my childhood, and go with the Go-Go Gadgetcopter hat. And I know you're probably not going to agree with me, but I'm sorry, watching that guy take off, holding those handles.
1: I mean, yes, I have a whole thing about Inspector Gadget, and the rabbit holes that I went into as a child, I'm still stuck in today. Because I was so caught up in like understanding how Inspector Gadget, like how he just existed. Like, what was he, an android? Was he an actual person? So was he a cyborg, or was he just like a synthesoid? Like, was he an actual person, or did something happen to him? So my brain was all caught up there, but I would say it's very iconic that he would just like fly with his hat. Again, it raises more questions than answers. But I always thought his car was pretty iconic. Like, he drove around in a car that was essentially a van until he went into police mode. And then it turned into an awesome sports car looking thing. I'm not going to agree with you on this one, but it is iconic. So
3: also, isn't the hat like a part of him?
2: I would probably disagree as well, even though also was an Inspector Gadget fan as a kid. To me, there's, I talked about the A-Team van earlier, and obviously I was the biggest Ninja Turtles guy, so I loved their van and everything. To me, and this is coming from someone who is very much an SUV guy, to me, there's no other car besides what we just mentioned that's more iconic than the Pontiac Firebird. And the reason I say that is because nowadays, when we get into most of our cars, what do? We talk to our cars, and we have voices that talk back to us, whether it's for GPS or whether it's for the radio or whatever it is.
0: So you're saying that Kit inspired the, just like Star Trek inspired some future technology, the thought of talking to your car may have allowed for us to think about that for the future.
2: I think so. I really do.
1: I mean, you had that. I think there's always been a dream of talking and interacting with technology in a way that is more than what it was initially done. Like, look at James Bond with like the watch that was also a communication device, very similar to Dick Tracy's watch, which I think Dick Tracy's watch precedes Bond's watch.
2: Yeah, absolutely does.
1: And now you have that technology, essentially. You also have essentially what is a Bluetooth / car phone with James Bond that he's able to talk to, like Q and everybody from. And it's not a radio. It's like they call him on his car, but it's like hands-free. And then, yes, Kit, of course, you call it, you summon it, it drives by itself. You've got Tesla, you've got Hyundai. You've got several other cars that you can basically pull your car out of a parking spot without getting into the car, just so that it's convenient to you. It'll drive up to you. I think science fiction has definitely influenced where technology is today. And it was the idea of like, oh, these cars are really cool, that has now led to technology that is somewhat practical and convenient, but truly unnecessary. But yes, so To that, I would also argue the fact that it's just a really cool car, and I feel like most people would recognize Knight Rider, or
2: the design is
1: from Knight Rider. So, Max, what are your thoughts on this one?
3: I think the Knight Rider is a pretty iconic car, and you know, it's seen in the Ted movies and the previous movies, and then it's also his ringtone is the theme for that in the movie.
1: Yeah,
3: I think Knight Rider is a great choice.
1: Commercials that have used Knight Rider and other aspects of it more recently. So, I as much as the rest of these cars are iconic, I think those are the two.
0: I will gladly get on board with those two. Yeah. Yeah. And you know what? I mean, we talk about talking. It's also a safety issue too. We've been able to integrate talking to cars instead of having to manipulate buttons and therefore keep our eyes on the road. And so that has also been the reasoning behind a lot of this. We drive safety forward with a lot of our technology, and that one just happens to coincide with some really futuristic stuff.
1: Yeah. So I think that's our list. I think we've made it through the 80s and just in time for the conclusion of the show. So next week, we're going to go into the 90s and early 2000s. Is that correct?
0: Yeah, 90s and the 20-aughts. I mean, it's, again, another stacked list, a lot to talk about. I think I'm having a lot of fun with this one. I hope you guys are too, listening in. It's something that, I mean, I thought about for quite a while of what to do with this, and I think this has been a lot of excitement, at least for the three of us hosting it. And I mean, definitely has led to a lot of conversations about what makes an icon.
1: Great. I hope everybody has fun playing along. And if you disagree with our choices, we're going to put up our choices on social media, and then you guys can pretty much attack us if you'd like. No hard feelings. No. Max, thank you for weighing in. I want to say we made it through another week with no vetoes necessary. So I think that also kind of shows how iconic these vehicles have been. So Max, thank you so much for your participation.
3: It was my pleasure.
2: Appreciate it, Max.
1: And as far as the episodes that are coming up, we have some really exciting episodes with some amazing guests. We will continue to play this game, and we will bring them along for the ride where they can choose their iconic cars, and we'll add them to the wild card slot or the play-in tournament, as we said, and they can go head-to-head with Laura's pick. But we have a lot of really cool guests and content planned for you guys. So thank you once again for joining us on another exciting Drivers Wanted Radio. Until next time. Thank you for tuning in to Drivers Wanted Radio. This show was made possible by our operations manager, Laura Lewis, our technical producer, TJ Gleason, original music by Justin Benson, with me in studio, Don Manigley and Todd Glenn. I'm Andre Sabalette. Thank you for listening, and as always, drive safely.

0: Hello, Philadelphia. My name is Ralph Williams. I am the host of the Ralph Williams Show. Let me talk to you. What do you want to talk about? We'll talk every Wednesday, 3 to 4 p.m. here on 860 AM WWDB. Look forward to you listening.
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22: 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This is Tool Time Real Estate Radio on WWDB 860 AM. I'm Tom Tool. She's Sarah Timon. We both work at the Tom Tool Sales Group at RE/MAX Mainline, the number one RE/MAX team in Pennsylvania since 2018. And we've got a ton of housing data to talk about here. Interest rates hit their highest levels in 52 weeks. I'm seeing 7.58% today, Sarah. Not a great number. We're going to talk about what that means for the housing market. And we've got Angela Beers coming in, who is running for the board of directors at the Tri-County Board of Realtors. And, you know, this is going to be pretty interesting having her come in. She's the only person that's ever reached out to me about running for the board. And you would think, given the size of our organization, more people would do that. She's got some interesting views on realtors and professionalism, so we'll talk about all that. So if you get some value out of this or you like what you hear, make sure to subscribe to the channel, hit the bell for notifications, and if you want to schedule a call with Sarah and get all your real estate needs taken care of, you can click on the link right in the comments. So we got some high mortgage rates here, Sarah. This has been trending up for the past, it's been a while now, actually. We're getting a quote today, according to Mortgage News Daily, of 7.58%. How does that make you feel?
23: That is disappointing. You know, a lot of times we talk about like the seven being like a threshold that starts to make people feel uncomfortable. But certainly as you approach, not that like 7.5 is getting to eight yet, but, you know, that tends to make people very nervous.
22: Yeah, and I think it does. I mean, you're seeing the highest rates we've seen in 52 weeks here. And I mean, obviously that's something that we need to that's something we need to kind of evaluate as, you know, we see rates go up. And I think it's going to create some opportunity because there's going to be buyers out there that, like, their life is not changing. You know, obviously these rates jump up and there's some questions about why they're going up, which we can unpack here. What I'm clear on is that given everything going on right now, I think there's going to be some opportunity, but you also have to be cognizant of this as a seller. And the question of why, I think, is pretty interesting because we've seen that inflation's been pretty hot. The labor market's been very resilient. And this Iranian conflict is really the big driver here because energy costs have pushed everything further. And this isn't going to end anytime soon. So,
23: right.
22: You know, for the person that's out there that is getting frustrated by rising rates, you know, tell us how you feel about that. I mean, well, like, what are you hearing? Like, what should they be aware of, Sarah, as someone who's guiding folks every day and putting homes under contract regularly? How are you guiding people through this when the market's not cooperating the way people want it to or maybe hope for? I mean, people were predicting 6.3% by this time.
23: So, I mean, I feel like I have a different kind of talking point to whether I'm talking to a seller or a buyer. For a seller, it's, you know, not ducking your head in the sand and acting like the rates didn't change, you know, kind of acknowledging that they have gone up. Depending what price point or, like, you know, you kind of fall into, mm-hmm. you may be more or less impacted by it. And, you know, just kind of like being patient, tracking the data, and like ultimately, like as long as we're still getting showings through and there's mm-hmm. still interest on the property, somebody is going to be the right fit with or without the rates increasing.
2: Yeah, and I think that's exactly how I have to have a look at it. I mean, don't forget, 3 years ago, rates were at 8% this time last year in October of 2023. Now, that was, you know, when we started to see sales decline. And, you know, the volatility probably is going to, you're going to feel that with demand in the short term. In the long term, people are going to adjust. And if they've got a real need to move, they're going to do that. Now, the thing that makes me a little nervous here, not nervous, but I mean, you have to look at it, is that we saw the 10-year hit its highest level since 2007, which is really how mortgage rates get priced. So, you know, a lot of people are wondering, are we going to see 8% rates, right? And, you know, how do you see that? Yes, no, what do you think, Sarah? I've got some data on this, but I'm curious what your observation is. If they're going to keep climbing here, we're going to see maybe a little bit of a retreat, depending on how these things out of our control go over the next couple weeks.
23: I mean, I think it's possible. And I think it's another reason why you cannot time the market. Mm-hmm. So just kind of working with what you've got now. No one has that crystal ball that can say with certainty what is going to happen coming up. So it's just kind of, you know, dealing with the cards you've got. And then potentially for a seller, there is a slight chance that there could be people who were looking at a little bit of a higher price, but now that the rates have gone up, maybe they now are like, maybe your home was a little below what they were looking at, but now all of a sudden, to make the numbers work, that could be a good option.
2: Yeah, well, and I think that's pretty interesting, is that you might see people kind of dip back down a little bit into a price point. Or if someone has the ability to, and there's ways to deal with this as a seller, like if you're to tell a buyer, hey, I'm willing to offer you some seller concession to buy down the rate, that can be pretty effective.
23: Yeah,
2: there's more different mortgage programs out there where, you know, you get like an FHA loan, the rates are going to be a little lower. So being able to understand all that and your price point is probably going to be pretty important. The case for 8% rates, according to a lot of people, are pretty simple. The conflict in Iran needs to get worse. And right now we're 7 months into this. We've got other parties joining the war. And the president said nothing's really going to change until the midterm elections are over. So if there's no deal with Iran, the odds of things getting worse are in play. I think that's what a lot of, I mean, there is a political component to this that I hate, that the fact that we're talking about a war and politics, welcome to, you know, that's what politics are all about. All the things that we hate about the world. Like, it's just not a good thing. So,
23: yeah.
2: And you know, that's really the, I don't want to say the key, and hopefully this does not happen for a lot of reasons. That's how we get to 8%, because if we weren't seeing the oil prices skyrocket like they've had been and what's been going on, we're probably closer to that prediction that a lot of people had of like the low to mid 6% range. So that's really how this could get out of control. And unfortunately, we still got like over a month until these elections. So, right. You know, that's
23: when, look how much they've climbed up just in the past few weeks. Mm-hmm. So like a month can do some damage.
2: Yeah. A lot can happen in a month. Right. And we've got a Federal Reserve meeting 28 days from now. And right now it's like a 50-50 split. If they're going to see, it's 51.5%. We see another 25 basis point increase. So that's obviously, you know, it's a coin flip at this point. We'll see what happens there. So this is, you have to be aware of this. Like, and so the flip side is you got the people that are saying rates, we're going to wait for rates to come down. And I mean, there's no guarantee this happens. I would imagine they will eventually. What do I know?
23: Right.
2: How are you dealing with that? Or is anyone telling you, like, I'm waiting for rates to come down? Or how are you guiding people through this process? Because you are selling homes. I mean, you've been putting homes under contract regularly. We're certainly seeing the same. There's demand. We're very fortunate to be in the Northeast compared to some other places. How are you dealing with that? And what should people be aware of? Because you're going to start to see folks say, well, you should rent instead of buy. Like, just be a lifetime renter. This is going to save you money, which is not great advice if you're looking to build your net worth. I'm seeing real estate agents put this out there, and they're talking about like the New World Order and like all this crazy stuff. Yeah. You think I'm kidding? I'll show you this stuff later.
23: Right, right.
2: People are nuts. And, you know, there's a lot of times that content's put out for clicks, not for education.
23: Right.
2: So what are you doing to help people make good decisions? Because that's all we're trying to do. It doesn't mean buying a house. It just means make a good decision for them.
23: Yeah. I mean, I think for a buyer, finding out what interest rate is it that you're holding out for? And then what do you need your monthly payment to be? Mm-hmm. And then what if we can make that monthly payment work with a slightly higher interest rate? Or like you had said, what if we can talk to the seller to get some concessions for to like buy down the rate or to, you know, there are options out there. And as the rates go up, some buyers have pulled out. So a seller is going to be more likely to work with you. Mm-hmm. Like certainly if Mr. Seller has 10 offers in that are like super strong, they're probably not going to be like, yeah, let's do that and let me help you out with your buy down. Mm-hmm. But if he doesn't have the other offers in and the numbers still make sense for him and this gets the deal across the finish line, it's a win-win for both.
2: Well, there's also a cost to waiting for a seller, right? Like if you already moved out of the house, you got taxes, you got insurance, you probably have a mortgage. This is cash flow. This is real. For a buyer, the cost of waiting is what's the entry level price?

0: 2% compared to last week, but they're up 1.1% year over year. And if you look at active listings, they're up 17.8% year over year. So for people thinking about moving, I see two key numbers you want to look at. A 17.8% increase in active inventory. That's almost 20% more. That's a big number.
1: Yeah.
0: And 7% less showings. Now, I think the fact there's more homes and less showings, there's some opportunity there. And we're seeing a 44.5% increase in canceled listings. So wow. that's compared to this time last year. And what's interesting about that is I think there are people that are pulling out of the market entirely. So if you're a buyer, I'm looking at, all right, maybe I want to approach those listings that canceled because I was interested at a lower price. I bought my home that way, mm-hmm. by the way. Maybe you're looking at the homes that have been sitting on the market for a couple weeks because you're going to buy a home regardless of the rate, or maybe your plan is to, maybe you're a cash buyer and rates don't affect you. Mm-hmm. Maybe you're getting some family money, or you're just okay with the rates and you're going to move anyway because you need to make a move. But I do see opportunity here, and I'm clear there's going to be some buyers that win and get the house they want over these next 3 months, mm-hmm. looking at this opportunity with the data that's telling me, you know, yeah, it's not right. Your monthly payment might be going up a little bit, but your opportunity to negotiate, to get the home that you want, get inspections, all those sort of things, that's going to increase dramatically.
1: Right. I agree.
0: So with these rates going up, I mean, do you think we're going to see 8%? I mean, you said you think it's possible. I mean, where do you think this goes?
1: Yes, I think we are going to see 8%.
0: So it's interesting to say that because if you look at the mortgage rate spreads, and that's the 10-year and the actual mortgage rate that we have.
1: No one else thinks that.
0: but this is the economic debt. No, actually, there's a case for it. So if we have the worst spreads, which the worst spreads we had were 2023, when there was the biggest difference between the 10-year and the 30-year fix, mortgage rates today would be at 8.58%. Okay. If we had the worst spreads of 2024, we'd be at 8.18%. And if it was the worst spreads of 2025, we'd be at 7.99. So clearly the 10-year and the spread is really important here. And I think that's because of the health of the economy, which you look at the labor market and some other things. You know, the economy's not in a bad spot with the exception of inflation. I think that's ramped up a little bit. So if you look at these spreads years past, we'd be much higher. So I think that's good news here.
1: Yeah.
0: So we got this Fed meeting coming up. We got the midterm elections. What do you see as, and this is just a pure prediction. I don't think there's anything more than just a guess at this point. How do you think this affects like Q1? I mean, are we going to still be in the 7.5 to 8 range? Are we going to see things calm down a little bit? Where do you see us going early next year, Sarah? Because I think I've got some theories. I don't know that any of them are actually going to be right on, but there are some theories here about where we are and what's happening.
1: Yeah, I mean, I think that Q1 is actually, regardless of what happens with like rates and everything here, I think that Q1 is going to be, it's going to get a nice little push of activity, you know? There's always people who kind of pulled out for Q4 and they're ready to kind of hit the ground running Q1.
0: I tend to agree with you. I think there's going to be it's going to be a cold winter, I think, might be a way to look at it. Now, look, if you got an active listing, you're an agent listening, like I would be talking to that seller regularly about what to do next, mm-hmm. because there's going to be more competition that lists. I do see Q1 as it's going to be like every other Q1 that happens. I also wouldn't be surprised if after the elections, we see this calm down and some notable progress in the Middle East, because I do believe there's a political component to this. Mm-hmm. And this is a big midterm election coming up. And I'm seeing the ads come in. I'm seeing all sorts of stuff happening. And I think that could very well be the case, especially with the Fed raising the funds rate. I think we're going to see another hike at the next meeting. I think I don't believe in the coin flip. I think there's going to be another one, mm-hmm. that might stabilize some of this inflation and bring these numbers down a good bit. So I see that happening as something. So I think there's a lot to unpack here, but it's not as simple as like we're just going to wait for this to come down. So,
1: right.
0: You know, I think that's how this is going to end up going. I think you're going to see a little relief after the midterms before the end of the year, and that could lead to some mortgage rate relief. But any home on the market right now, if I'm a buyer, I'm looking at that and like, hey, if I want it, I'm going to make an offer and not be shy about writing something up.
1: Right.
0: Have you
1: right.
0: had good success?

0: obsessed with that with at this time of year? I mean, I know there. I remember one of the first Decembers we were working together. I think you put five homes under contract very quickly, like right before Christmas. So what's your recommendation there about the mindset as we head into Q4?
1: If you like the home, write the offer. Like, obviously, like, I mean, I'm always very big on communicating with the listing agent and kind of finding out what it is that they're interested in, or maybe like what they potentially have rejected previously. But the surest way to not get the house is to not write the offer.
0: Mm-hmm.
1: And as a seller, even if you've rejected offers at the price that like we still write ours at, it happens where all of a sudden, like, they're just like, you know what? This is the best we're going to get. Let's go.
0: I think that that's really important. And you know, there's too many agents that say, like, they call verbally, like, hey, would you take this? Like, that's a horrible business practice. Like, if I'm a buyer, I want to force a decision from the seller with a contract in their hand that says, hey, I can get out of here on X date. And invariably, the sellers that are serious, they're going to accept that. And, you know, when you look at these things, I think the questions you want to be asking yourself is, how would I feel if I see this home sell for this price 60, 90 days from now? Am I going to be upset or am I going to be relieved? And if you're relieved, then don't write it. But if you're going to be upset, then you should put that on paper here, because I'm sure you've had this happen where they're like, oh, I would have paid that price for this home. And it wasn't even that far off the asking price in the first place. It was like a lower number, and they're not transparent with their agent. So I think there is something to that sort of strategy.
1: Yeah, I agree.
0: And these homes on the market right now, and any buyer out there, I mean, these are all people looking to transact. So I would look at showings. You may not get the same volume you see in Q4, but there are people that are out there ready to go.
1: Right. Yeah. And I mean, ultimately, you want serious, qualified people.
0: 100%. Yeah. I mean, it's, you know, you could have 20 people and none of them want to do anything, but five or six that are serious, that's what you want as a seller. And you know, any you don't want to be going and looking at the home that's not going to be realistic with what they're going to accept. So I think that's a really good way to look at it. So one other thing I wanted to hit on here, I know Angela's going to be here shortly, is, you know, this all affects affordability, right? So we've got rising rates. It's going to affect your monthly payment. Realtor.com just came out with a report last week that the median down payment fell to a four-year low in the spring at $27,100. It was down 9.2% year over year and the lowest second quarter level since 2021, which had an average of 13.7%. So do you see that people are putting less down? I was kind of fascinated by this, because if the median down payment is $27,000 and it's the second lowest that we've seen since 2021, it fell, you know, pretty substantially. I think a lot of that has to do with the affordability climate that we're in right now. I mean, what's your observation there?
1: Yeah, I mean, I think there's, like, you're always going to have some people who they just have a lot of the cash and they can put down like something hefty. But yeah, I would say like across the board, it's not uncommon to see people kind of going with like pretty much like the minimal that they that they can. They want to get in and then they want to like work towards reducing that monthly payment.
0: I agree. And, you know, buyers always go to their maximum amount. So if they can, there's way, and, you know, I wouldn't be surprised if they're putting some money towards like buy downs and that sort of thing, too, because that's going to increase their costs. So what was interesting is that the Northeast averaged 18.1% in Q2, compared to the West was at 15.2%, Midwest 14.2%, South 11.9%. On the listing side, Sarah, Do sellers like turn their nose up at these low down payment offers when you're in a competitive situation? What do you see there?
1: I think that it all depends on how many other offers there are, and like if they are in the position to be able to be like, no, I don't like that. You know, as long as they're putting down like enough that you're able to like do it. You know, I think usually they don't way too over scrutinize it. You know, depending on the seller, how long they've been in the home, they maybe only put that much down. So like they may not be like, oh, this is a red flag, you know, like somebody accepted their offer at one point with, you know, 5% down. And in some cases I feel like people almost like to like pass on the goodwill as long as the rest of their finances match up and there's language in there to like protect you and all of those pieces.
0: So, and the reason I ask is 4 or 5 years ago, that if you weren't putting like at least 20% down, people were like, oh, I'm not accepting your offer, because they were worried about appraisals and appraisal gaps and different mm-hmm. things. So, you know, what I would suggest for buyers, if, you know, don't be afraid to disclose your full financial picture. I think some people play it so close to the vest. They don't want to share all this financial information that could cost you getting the home. Mm-hmm. And I think that can be a real problem in a lot of cases. So, you know, we know that mortgage rates drive monthly payments, and I do see it's more about the appraisal than anything else, because mm-hmm. if someone's coming in and you're worried about an appraisal, you're worried about inspections, because we know they're not getting waived nearly as much as they used to, and people don't have the financial wherewithal to deal with a problem, mm-hmm. it can create some concerns. So, yeah. You know, looking at these numbers here, I mean, I'm not totally surprised. The average down payment's typically around 10 to 11% anyway, so I wouldn't get too worried about that. That's a pretty normal thing. Mm-hmm. It's just going to depend on, you know, what's going to make sense for the person. And then obviously you got to look at the terms and everything else. So I think there's always price and terms, and there's going to be pluses and minuses with any contract here.
1: Mm-hmm.
0: So why don't we take a quick break? I know Angela's going to be here shortly. If not, we got some local news we can hit on. We got some great new listings we can talk about as well. This is Tool Time Real Estate Radio on WWDB 860 AM. 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
0: 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I'm Tom Tool. 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But forget about us. We got Angela Beers here, who is running for the Tri-County board of directors seat. And we know that, you know, the National Association of Realtors and there's been under a lot of scrutiny. People want to know what these boards do. So Angela reached out to me. That's why I'm the first person that's ever reached out about running for a board of directors seat. And I've been doing this 26 years. So I give you a lot of credit there, Angela. If you get some value out of this, you like what you hear, make sure to subscribe. You got any questions about real estate, click on the link. Sarah's got you covered. You can schedule a call with her. So, Angela, before we get into all the Tri-County stuff here, why don't you tell us a little bit about yourself, how much time in the business, what got you excited about this volunteer position, and then we can kind of get into some of these things. Because
5: do you have volume?
6: Do I?
5: Yeah.
6: Yeah.
0: Oh, you can hear? All right.
6: I feel good.
0: Just double check.
6: I can hear you.
0: All right.
6: Great. Yes.
0: Don't worry. It's live radio. Right. So tell us a little bit about yourself. I mean, I've known you for a while. You know, very grateful that you took the time out of your day to come on.
6: No problem. I'm excited to be here. So Angela Beers, I've been a licensed full-time realtor since 2014. I started my career in California, built my business there in 2017, came back to the East Coast kind of to be closer to family. And I've just been a full-time practicing real estate lunatic ever since. I've always been very, very involved in my associations. I really love this industry and want to be a leader in it.
0: So I can appreciate that. I think there's a couple key things. You said full-time. So the average realtor works about 30 hours a week, according to NAR. So that's way more than most. Obviously, Sarah and I and you are in that bucket. You've been doing this a long time. We know what the failure rate is, that it's 87% of agents are gone in the first 5 years. So when you talk about volunteer leadership, you've been involved in associations before. What gets you excited about that? Because, I mean, I'll be the first one to tell you, I'm not involved at all. So, I mean, I've reached out a couple times. No one ever gets back to me. You know, it's kind of an interesting group of people there. So I give you a lot of credit for doing that. I think that's not going to be for everybody. So what got you excited about doing this and getting involved in the first place with your other associations?
6: I think it always has come back to professional standards for me. Professional standards and our code of ethics are really, really important. You know, I think we're all experiencing a little bit of the Wild West these days. Mm-hmm. I think the industry is changing rapidly. And I think that the thing that's always kind of given me a really, just given me that drive is wanting to see other agents like myself succeed. There's a lot of people that get into this that don't have a big background. They're like, you know, hurry up and get your real estate license and then what? Well, you know, it's not the same as becoming a lawyer or a doctor. Like you have to have professional standards. You have to have an epicenter that is promoting that, encouraging that among its members. Without that, I don't even know what it would look like, in my opinion. But I've always been excited by that.
0: So I love that you're talking about professionalism here. Unfortunately, you probably know this, that I mean, I think there's a serious lack of professionalism in our business. How do you police that? Because it's very easy to get a license.
6: Yes.
0: I can tell you personally, we've had to offboard people for horrible things that they've done that are, and they just go get their license placed at another brokerage. Anybody will take them. This happens all the time. We just talked about this a couple weeks ago. So how do you police that?
6: So we are a self-policing organization. It relies on realtors being active within the community, caring about the perception of our community. It's self-policing. It's self-regulating. I mean, I was on the Professional Standards Committee last year or the year before. I'll be on it again, hopefully this year. If I don't get the seat on the board of directors, you can't have both things, obviously.
0: We're aiming for the latter here. That's why you're on the show.
6: We're aiming for
0: the
6: latter. That's right. Thank you for that. So, you know, we should all really care about how the consumer sees our industry. I know I certainly do.
0: Yeah.
6: So unfortunately, we have to be self-policing. And if like, for example, when there is a buyer's agent that gives out the lockbox code to your listing and the seller happens to stumble upon this unrepresented human in your house, which we know happens regularly. We are one lawsuit away from electronic keys and you know, lock boxes being standard. Mm-hmm. You know, that then rests upon that listing agent to go through the proper channels through Tri-County to have some accountability. And that's the way that it should work in an ideal world.
0: So I love the idea of electronic lock boxes. The issue that I've run into, I know you've probably had this too. You put it on a house and the agent showing it don't have the access to get in. Now
6: Correct.
0: You're in a spot where you've got to go like, oh, can you meet me at the showing? I don't have time for that. No. I mean, and you don't have time for that. I mean, you know, we're all doing volume business here. Yes. And they look at us like we're the bad guys because we did this. So how do you get people to spend the $12 a month to get an electronic keypad? This is a real issue. And I don't think people, and other states are not like this, by the way.
6: Correct.
0: Like in California. Yeah, that's a good example. And yeah. I find that it's segments of our local market. Yeah. I mean, I don't have, like, Delaware County, it's hit or miss.
6: Right.
0: Chester County, for the most part, was okay.
6: Mm-hmm.
0: Philadelphia, like, good luck. Yeah. I think it's really a problem. So how do you police that? Because that's, like, I'm just thinking of, I got to sell this house.
6: So I'm going to share this with you. And I found this very, very frustrating. So I am a huge proponent of electronic lock boxes. I had them in California when I started this business, and it's the best way to safeguard your client's home, right? Because that's our goal, right. Is to safeguard their home and make sure that we know who's going in and out at all times. Mm-hmm. So when I've posted about this on our Facebook pages, I get a lot of pushback from other agents.
0: I've seen these posts.
6: You've seen these posts, and they are like, oh, I don't want to be inconvenienced. And this is where I think it has to go back to
1: being all about you.
6: Right. Number one, it's not about you. Sorry, agents, branding, marketing, face value, all the stuff. But it's not about you. And more importantly, like, this is something where I think Tri-County could really step in. And because that's how it was when I was in California. Mm-hmm. It was standard. That was the mandate. That was the standard for us. Every broker had the e-key, the lock boxes. Mm-hmm. We use Supra in their office, and that is what we used. When I moved back to the East Coast and I started doing my real estate business again, and I saw the regular combo lock boxes, it was like going back in time.
1: Yeah. Mm-hmm.
6: Like, this is wild.
1: Yeah.
6: If I had a deadbolt cutter, I could just cut this off. It is mm-hmm. the most false sense of security I've ever seen in my life. Like,
0: I don't disagree. I think that, but then the flip side is you get a phone call from your seller. Hey, these people can't get in because they don't get that. We need you to be here to let them in. So I'm not disagreeing with what you're saying. I'm just looking at running a business, and it's like, all right, well, my job's to sell the home.
6: Yeah.
0: I've got, you know, we've explained to them all the security things that are out there, and with showing time and you know who's going in and booking these tours, obviously. Mm-hmm. I would love just for you guys to like raise the dues to make it harder to get in and all that stuff, but it's very difficult to implement those kind of policies.
6: It is, and that's where
0: And you're going to get a lot of people complaining.
6: Absolutely. You just can't please them all. You just can't do it. So again, I agree with you. I think it just goes back to, don't even talk about raising dues, because people don't know why they're paying dues anyway. Why am I paying dues? That is like the biggest question. I was talking to a co-op recently, and I was like, yeah, I'm running for the board of directors with Tri-County. And he's like, Tri-County who? Is that a thing? Mm-hmm. And I was like, yes, that's a thing. And, you know, again, a lot of people are asking, what are the dues for? Where is my money going? And it's like, if you're not leaning in, if you're not, you know, utilizing the services, if you're not participating or volunteering, then you have no clue what your dues are going to. And that's part of the issue with all of it.
0: So the lobbying is obviously a big part of the dues, and that's worked well. I mean, mm-hmm. like, you have a door knocking permit, right? So the reason that exists is because of the lobbying that the local boards do to make mm-hmm. sure that realtors can go door to door. That's a great...
6: You have a door knocking permit?
1: I do.
6: That's amazing.
1: Although I think it has since expired, so I won't need to renew. But yes. Huh. Yeah, I went through a heavy door knocking phase.
0: Yeah. And close business from it. I mean, it all works. And so, but I mean, the point is, like, that's in the township codes and the local municipal codes because of the lobbying. My view is a lot of people just, they group Tri-County with NAR and the horrible job they did with the lawsuit and mm-hmm. the class action suit
1: that
0: was there. Yeah, what lawsuit, right? Well, most people don't know about it, but that's a whole other thing. So I think that's part of the problem, is that there's a stigma that what are we paying for? The lobbying has always been really important. I also like dispute resolution. I think that's a great part of
6: it having mediation.
0: Having mediation and also, you know, when other agents try to interfere with contracts and do things like that. I like both of those. I think those are valuable services.
6: Yes.
0: When someone asks you, what do your dues go for? How do you answer that? I mean, those are my two things that I kind of see here.
6: Yeah, I mean, those are the two biggest things. I think education is another one. There's a lot of, you know, classes, ongoing events, and then obviously continued education.
0: Mm-hmm.
6: You can do a lot through Tri-County with those things. And then technology, of course, they have RPR. They have, oh gosh, I'm going to, of course, blank right now on all of the things, but they have a bunch of, oh, Dotloop and like a bunch of other kind of tech driven services that are available with your membership, mm-hmm. which is kind of nice. So, and then there's like, you know, you have to remember something like, again, there's the things that aren't so tangible about being around other professionals who care about the industry. And I think that's the thing that needs to, that people need to be reminded of. Yes, you have technology. Yes, you have arbitration, mediation. You have some really great resources. But you also have some really top-notch professionals that also contribute to the different committees, to RPAC, to professional standards that are currently residing presiding on the board. Like you have these people that have been in the business a long time that know it. They know their contracts. They know their code of ethics. They abide by it. Like they represent us. And to be around those type of people, you walk different. You behave different. You want to know as much as they do. You want to make sure that you're carrying that same level of professionalism into every appointment that you go on. There's something very valuable about surrounding yourself. And you know this, my father said it, you can't fly like an eagle if you hang out with a bunch of turkeys. No. And so that is the ideal situation. You want to be around people who are producing, who run a real business, who carry their professional standards, and are people that are respected in the industry. That changes everything for you as a realtor.
0: Yeah, I mean, I'm obviously, I think, you know, we believe in that. I mean, we, you know, we've built our organization that way. So I love that. You talk about like the code of ethics and enforcement. So I've got a question for you because this happens a lot. I'm sure you've run into this.
6: Yes.
0: Hey, Angela, I looked at some homes with another agent. They didn't make me sign any sort of contracts.
6: Mm-hmm.
0: And now, obviously, we've got this requirement to do that. We've found out that there's people that are no longer with our company that were doing that. We would have let them go immediately if we would have found that out.
6: Yeah.
0: And it's so impossible to enforce
6: this
0: having an agreement in place to go show homes.
6: Correct.
0: So, is there any way to enforce that? Because I think that that creates such a problem for people doing things the right way that follow the business and the ethics.
6: Yeah.
0: Versus the people that don't, and they're just all in it for, it's all about them. It's not even about the consumer at that point. And this isn't just a local problem. This is a national problem.
6: Yeah, this is a problem. And I know agents that are, you know, long time in the business that just don't, they're like, if I want to show property without having one, then so be it. That's what I'm going to do. It's my business. So I don't know how you enforce that. I mean, honestly, what are you going to do? You're going to ask anybody that schedules appointment at my listing, you know, hey, can you show me your buyer's agency contract? I mean, that.
0: No, I agree with you.
6: I think it's tough. So it's a really good question. I wish I had an answer for it. And I do, but not have it, the thing is about not having it, it almost feels to me like a disservice to the consumer, right? Because the whole idea behind having it is that you've sat down with them, you've talked to them, you've told them, hey, this is what I'm going to provide to you. This is our strategy for writing offers. Mm-hmm. Like you've gone through the agreement of sale. It doesn't seem like such a hard ask, right? To like, whether it's property specific or it's for an extended period of time, you know, that's what it means to be a good agent. So I don't know why there would be pushback or people that don't want to do that other than they lack confidence. They don't have a strategy. They're not confident in their business or writing offers. Like, because when you are that person, you have no problem sitting down and saying, hey, this is how it's going to go.
0: Well, I can tell you the reasons why. One, they try to win on personality, not skill and tact. Like they're like, hey, everyone likes me. Like we don't know these agents. Like they know nothing about the agreement. Two is they're lazy.
6: Yeah.
0: Three, they think they're going to get a no and they don't even try.
6: Mm.
0: And they're worried about how am I going to get paid. They hope the person falls in love with the home instead of hires them.
6: Yeah.
0: Like that's the ultimate difference here. And so
6: that is a really good difference. They hope the person falls in love with the home.
0: And you happen to be there showing
6: and
0: it
6: you
0: to
6: happen, yep.
0: So there's a lot of reasons why this happens. I bring it up because I know how you run your business. I know Sarah and I run our business, how we do things. It's frustrating when you do things the right way and then you lose business because of it.
6: Yeah.
0: And it's because of some of the problems with like everything you're saying, I'm on board for. It sounds great. It's just we got to get, there's so many people that don't want to hear that and they don't even know the board really exists. I mean, we've all dealt with unprofessional agents here. So it's just a challenge. That's the reason why I wanted to bring it up.
6: Well, that's one of the biggest challenges challenges I think for Tri-County is how do we raise the bar for everyone? There's 9,500 plus members mm-hmm. in Tri-County, right? You're not going to reach all of them.
0: That's, of course not. Yeah.
6: It's like you said, people don't even know it exists. So how do you stay modern, stay relevant, and make people understand that, you know, they want to raise a bar in their own business and their own standards? That is a huge job of Tri-County, I think. And something that's what the board is really responsible for, like, you know, taking the direction of the, you know, what direction is Tri-County going to go to stay relevant, to encourage professionalism, to do all of those things? It's a tough question, and it takes a lot of people that really care to figure it out.
0: Yeah, I didn't think you'd have an answer. It's just it's a challenge that exists out there, and I know it's frustrating for people. So, some of the other stuff, Sarah, did you have any questions? I don't mean to be dominating the whole thing here.
1: Oh, so. Yeah, no, all good. No, I mean, I think you mostly covered it, but right, it is like there's common sense and kind of like what is best for everyone and kind of like moving things in the right direction. And then you're always going to have people that are kind of, putting a stop up.
6: I mean, the way I see it is like people, you know, if you do this business, you know, with effort, half the effort, right, that it would take to be really successful, you'll make some money, right? Mm-hmm. And for those people who are making a lot of money, you know, there should be no reason that you would want to kind of contribute and give back to the industry that's given you so much. Mm-hmm. And that's the way that I kind of interpret it. It's like, I think one of the ways to really affect change on a larger scale is to go after those brokers and those huge agents who are doing big businesses and, you know, running their big teams and doing all their things and can afford a really wonderful life. Those are the people that can really help affect change on all of the levels, because they're on the ground with the agents, you know? So I think brokers have a responsibility. Team leaders have a responsibility. It can't all come from Tri-County, but Tri-County could certainly position everybody to be successful in that way.
0: How would, like, what, you know, you said you want to get people more people engaged. So obviously there's, you know, and there's some things I want to hit on here about like AI photos and marketing that I think are really important because.
6: Let's talk about it.
0: Well, it's just you're misleading consumers. That's pretty easy. But what strategies do you have in mind to get more engagement? Because I think there's two challenges in real estate. One is time management is a challenge for a lot of agents. And mm-hmm. I know, like, I'm kind of maxed out as it is. But I want to actually go see like my family at home, and it's like, all right, I don't really have time to do this stuff.
6: Right.
0: But I think there are ways to deliver value. So what how do you envision delivering value and creating engagement? Because I think if you're going to get more members engaged, you got to give them something of value first, not like, hey, come and show up and support us.
6: Yes. So I think that, there could be some modernizing, like in terms of marketing and brand awareness to get people even engaged, you know, using social media, using like things that I just feel like there's got to be a different way that the Tri-County kind of reaches people, just like we do when we're prospecting for clients or, mm-hmm. you know, we're using Facebook, we're using Instagram, we're using TikTok, we're using all of the ways, right, to get in front of people, because we all align with social media differently. Some people like a newsletter, some people like to watch me in video, you know. Mm-hmm. You're a pro at doing all that stuff, Tom, so
0: you're very kind. I don't know about that,
6: but we kind of need to figure out how to do the same thing. And I get it, like, not everybody has the time to volunteer there, you know, to be on a board, to be on RPAC is a great way for real estate agents to contribute without spending time.
1: It's really a good introductory stepping stone to getting more involved.
6: Yes. Like, okay, you don't have the time to make phone calls and ask, you know, realtor members for money. Okay, that's fine. But you can just contribute. That's a huge thing to help fund RPAC and to help those legislative things that are a much larger scale happening behind the scenes that realtors don't even know. We're talking about consumer advocacy. We're talking about agents being able to keep their independent contractor status. I mean, there's a lot of things working behind the scenes in this industry that allow us to maintain our businesses, to make the money that we make. And you know, so I think that we need more of that messaging. Mm-hmm. How is Tri-County helping you? How is RPAC helping you? How are you your contributions, you know, going to the greater good of our industry?
1: Yeah.
0: I think that, I mean, that would make a lot of sense. I mean, just you look at multi-channeled outreach, I think that goes a long way. You know, and you talked about education. So, I mean, a lot of the education that's offered is around like designations and things like that. Has there ever been any thought of like, hey, we're going to show people how to do a business plan? Or
6: stop it.
0: I'm serious. I think it'd be, I mean, it's probably one of the things that's missing the most. And I mean, no one knows what to do. Like they go to a broker and the broker says, hey, here's where you order business cards. Like, let me know when you close something. And that's basically the training versus, I know we do that internally. And it's a lot different. Have there been any thoughts to that? We're, you know, bringing in people that can just help newer agents get off the ground.
6: Yeah, that's a good question. I that's something that I would promote because I see a real trend in like realtors getting their license and then not knowing what to do. And they end up buying a bunch of leads. They don't know how to work the leads. Mm-hmm. They don't know how to work their business. Like, and I feel like, you know, when I started, you would door knock, you'd go out and hunt for business. Mm-hmm. And you know, there was some type of a plan, but now I think people like they don't get it because they're not being taught those things. It's kind of the difference between being taught how to, you know, go fishing or just being handed fish, that mm-hmm. whole whatever yep. that's called. So I would love to see more of an emphasis on that. And if it's not already there, but I can't think of a business planning strategy that I've seen as a course offered or anything like that.
0: Well, that's my point. I think a lot of the courses are like, here's how to figure out if you have mold in the house or here's how to be the senior residential real estate specialist. And, you know, it sounds good in theory, but I mean, I think, you know, some modernization of the education might get some, I mean, you know, people are looking for guidance. I mean, that's not everybody, but you know, the ones that want to make a difference in the industry. So,
6: yeah.
1: Well, and for people who like first get their license, like they are such easy targets for the companies that reach out and try to sell leads.
6: 100%.
1: And these are typically individuals who already are like, how am I going to make this work for X amount of months without a paycheck?
0: Yep.
1: So it's like, it's swooping in and kind of taking some agents that potentially like could have been really great down the road. They just needed some time and didn't need to be bamboozled.
6: Yeah, no, I totally agree. I would love to see more of that. Rather, you don't really have a business if you're just waiting for leads, right? Mm-hmm. You don't have a business, Tom said to me, if you're not tracking, if you're not, you know, you don't know where your leads are coming from. You don't really have a business. You're a sales rep.
0: Yeah.
6: That's it. You're a sales rep. And hey, listen, I come from I love being a sales rep back in the day. But when you want to be a producer in this business, you have to be running the business.
0: Mm-hmm. Yeah. And if you don't have cash flow, I mean, it's the same thing. So, so you wanted to talk about some of these AI photos and different things. And I think that that's very relevant because, and like, you know, what agents are doing to market properties, because it can be very misleading for a lot of consumers and causes. Like, there's nothing worse, Sarah, and correct me if I'm wrong. Like, you go to a three-bedroom townhome, but it's really a two-bedroom with a loft, and there's, like, no door up there. And the buyer's totally disgusted. They're annoyed they even went in there. That's a very small level. Now, with some of these AI photos that are happening and some of the marketing that's being done, it is very misleading. So
6: it is.
0: You know, I would imagine you can report this stuff to the board and have some consequences there. What's your view on all this?
6: Yeah, we got to put the kibosh on that. That's my view on it. Like I've been showing property. You look at the photos and you see this really beautiful polished room and you're like, okay. And then you click to the next photo, which is the actual photo and the carpet's different and the walls are all jacked up. And you know, you're like, wait, what's real? Is it somewhere in the middle or what is it? So I go and show these properties and in a few of them, the rooms they're nowhere near the same. My clients mm-hmm. have absolutely been disappointed. So, I mean, again, this is new, right? This virtual staging isn't new, but to the level that people are now using it is mm-hmm. definitely, like, for me, outside of the bounds of integrity.
1: Yeah.
6: So what do you do? I mean, who's going to, you know, to your point, who's going to police that? How do you police that? I mean, there should be a class on that. What's appropriate, what's not. I mean, you know.
1: It should be like a standard. Do we have like to start talking about that? How far can you deviate off of what it is?
6: Like, that's not the room.
1: Right.
6: That doesn't look anything like the room.
1: You didn't just add some sunlight.
6: Yeah. Or put up some furniture in.
1: Right, right.
6: You literally refinish the cabinets.
1: Right, right. Like, yeah.
6: Like, and this, why isn't this dawning on people as listing agents? Why isn't this, how is it not resonating that this feels off?
1: Right. Well, and like what benefit really is there? Because if you've like misled people into coming and then they get there and it's completely different, like the seller really typically is not going to benefit. Like maybe the buyer would still like it, but suddenly mm-hmm. at maybe a very different price because they now want to make it what it was in those photos.
6: Right. And, you know, people fall back on the like, well, buyers don't have any imagination. They can't picture this for themselves. Mm-hmm. And it's like, well, no, I think they could.
1: Yeah.
6: This is just, it's enough to get people in the house. But yeah, I just, we got to stop doing that. We have to figure out a way to set some standards.
0: I agree. All right. So Angela, how do people, where do they vote? It's the Tri-County website. It's tcsr.realtor. Yes. And then they can go there to vote for the board of directors. Is that right?
6: Yes. Yes, that's right. You can go right onto the Tri-County like dashboard website and you can see it's time to vote. Also, we have an annual meeting in October, people. I bet you didn't know about that. It's fancy schmancy. It's at a country club.
0: Yes.
6: Tom, you got to get people there. We need to be collaborating as realtors, as a community. Nobody's showing up for each other anymore. We don't talk about anything unless you come on the Tom Tool Show.
0: Wow. That's very kind. So tcsr.realtor. You can vote for Angela. She's got my vote for the board of directors here. Very exciting. You want to follow Sarah. She's at Ty_TyTime. You can follow me at TomTool3RD, both on Instagram. That's all we got this week on Tool Time Real Estate Radio on WWDB 860 AM.

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2: This week has been a little crazy. 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So unbelievable, we could not make this stuff up, even if we tried.
3: And it's great to be back here on another Friday morning here in the Delaware Valley. I'm Brian.
4: I'm Lee.
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4: Woo!
3: And
4: we're back.
3: We're back, and the Eagles are back.
4: Yeah.
3: Just barely, it seemed like.
4: I watched a lot of football this weekend.
3: Mm-hmm. You didn't just watch the Eagles. You watched, Friday night football?
4: Thursday and Friday and Saturday, Sunday, because you got college.
3: Sunday football, Monday night football, football on Thanksgiving, football on Christmas.
4: It was exciting, let me tell you. Whoa. Love it.
3: Next thing you know, there's going to be football on New Year's Eve.
4: Yeah. But the most important, and Monday night football, too.
3: Mm-hmm, exactly.
4: Don't forget Monday night.
3: Did you actually stay up to watch that whole game?
4: No, I did not.
3: No, you just waited until there was a big lead and then you turned it off.
4: Well, I waited till halftime, then I went to bed.
3: Okay. Yeah. Well, then you missed all the scoring because that was done in the second half.
4: Yeah, I didn't see any of the second half.
3: Yep. But we learned something about football during the Eagles' home opener or season opener.
4: What did you learn?
3: Don't straddle the field goal post.
4: Well, yeah.
3: Apparently that's excessive celebration.
4: That is. You're not allowed to do that stuff anymore. Yeah. That's too much celebrating.
3: Now, what if somebody tried to do a pull-up on the field goal post?
4: Well, no, you can't do it.
3: No.
4: It's too much, you know?
3: Too dangerous.
4: That's what they said. Mm-hmm. Too much activity.
3: Too much activity?
4: Yeah.
3: Now, there's no such thing as too much activity in football.
4: When you think of it, that cost them the game.
3: Pretty much, because they were going to try for two.
4: And they couldn't.
3: No, because they were pushed back.
4: And then when they tried for two,
3: mm-hmm.
4: Well, they had the one extra point blocked, right?
3: Right. And then they missed a field goal earlier in the game, so they left 4 points on the board, off the board, I mean.
4: And then they tried for 2 points, and they had a dumb play. I didn't understand why Washington called the play they did for a 2-point conversion.
3: Probably because in rehearsal, it worked.
4: Yeah.
3: Proving that a real game does not mean the same thing.
4: Well, you're not going to fool anybody with that nonsense, you know.
3: Well, they think they had Philly or something?
4: Yeah. They tried to run the guy up the middle. No, you can't do that.
3: No.
4: Extra points, that's why extra points, you know, for the most part.
3: They matter.
4: Well, you throw the ball into the end zone. That's what you're supposed to do for extra points.
3: For a 2-point conversion?
4: Yeah.
3: Not necessarily. I mean, you can do a screen pass and then have them run the rest of the way.
4: Yeah, you could do that, but you have to have good blocking.
3: True, you do.
4: And these guys didn't have good blocking.
3: Mm-hmm. But the problem is if everybody tries to just throw it into the end zone, everybody's going to figure that out.
4: And they do.
3: Mm-hmm.
4: Yeah, they do.
3: You know, you got to have some kind of plan B and plan C.
4: What did you think about the college team that was, they were losing by 20 points?
3: Mm-hmm.
4: And
3: they came back and won the game.
4: By 1 point. What did you think about that?
3: All in the second half.
4: Tyler. Come on.
5: I didn't see the game.
4: Oh, man.
3: You didn't see the highlights on YouTube? Of course not.
4: Well, it was Texas.
3: Versus Texas A&M?
4: No, Texas against Ohio, Ohio State. And Ohio State was beating them by 20 points. And they came back, which just goes to show you, you can never be out of it.
3: Exactly. You know? Don't get complacent.
4: Yeah. Now, Texas has Arch Manning. Not Archie Manning. Arch Manning, which is the grandson, I think, of Archie Manning.
3: Uh-huh.
4: And he came back to win it for them. Outstanding.
3: Yep. And were they, was Ohio the team that tore down the field goal post?
4: I don't know.
3: I don't know. There was one team who tore down the post and then threw it into a nearby lake.
4: Oh, okay. I didn't know that.
3: Mm-hmm.
4: Wow.
3: I heard about
5: it all the way from the field to the lake?
3: Yeah, well, it's probably next door.
4: Must have been a college game, right?
3: It is a college game, yeah. Not a pro game.
4: No, they won't do that in pros.
3: No. The fans might. I don't know.
4: I was watching Kansas City last night, and Taylor Swift was there in the box with Tom Cruise.
3: Are you sure it was last night and not Monday night?
4: Monday night. It seems like last night. Just seems like last night, that's all.
3: Exactly.
4: Yeah. But, so that was fun. Yeah, to watch Taylor and Tom Cruise.
3: Mm-hmm.
4: I wonder if they're going to be doing a movie or something together.
3: Mm-hmm. Did you see who else was there?
4: No.
3: Jason.
4: Oh, Jason Kelce. Well, he was working.
3: Was he?
4: Yeah.
3: No. What was he doing on ESPN?
4: Yeah, he was doing the pregame.
3: Mm-hmm.
4: And he was doing the pregame and the halftime show.
3: Yeah, well, that doesn't mean he didn't see the end of the game with them.
4: Well, I'm sure he did.
3: You know, especially since they did all the scoring in the second half.
4: Yeah, but he was working. Yeah, you can't just...
3: Yeah, when you're Jason Kelce, you can do whatever you want.
4: I don't think so.
3: Mm-hmm.
4: Not unless you want to get fired. Yeah.
3: Nah.
4: So. But we have baseball, too, going on.
3: Yeah, exactly. It looks like for the Phillies, it's going to be the wild card. They failed to get closer to the Braves and the division. So, barring a miracle, it's going to be the wild card this year. Which is fine by me.
4: They're out by, what, 5 or 6 games?
3: About 5 games, roughly.
4: And how many games left?
3: Close to the single digits now.
4: So it's not impossible, right?
3: No, it's not impossible, but the Phillies have to win out and the Braves have to lose out, basically.
4: Yeah, well, we...
3: Basically, they need the same kind of collapse that we had in 1964.
4: Well, it could happen. That's my point.
3: Mm-hmm. It happened to the Mets, so why not the Braves?
4: Happened to the Mets. It could happen to the Braves. Braves have a good team, though.
3: They do. So, yeah. And plus, I'm not too worried about that because we've had their number in the postseason, 3-0 in 3 separate appearances.
4: Yeah, you just want to make it to the playoffs.
3: Exactly.
4: Right?
3: And the division has been a curse for us, it seems, the last couple of years.
4: Right. So don't even bother with the division.
3: Exactly. Get the wild card, win the 2 out of 3 game match, go on to the DS, then the CS, then finally the WS.
4: Right.
3: You don't remember what they all mean, right?
4: I have no idea.
3: That's right. I forgot he's a noob.
4: No, I don't.
3: Division Series, Championship Series, and World Series.
4: Right. Well, I don't think we're going to get to the World Series. But...
3: No, well, it doesn't look like it, but you never know. You know, the whole point of the playoffs is the team that gets hot at the right time.
4: Well, that's true. I mean, you're going to have luck, too.
3: Exactly, because, I mean, you know, the last time they made it in 22, you know, they looked like a dead team for the first half of the season.
4: Right.
3: And then, like we said, they got hot at the right time in late September and then into October.
4: Is it better to be lucky?
3: Yes. In Philadelphia, it is.
4: Well, like the Eagles, they won by 2 points.
3: Right, because they were lucky.
4: They were lucky.
3: And the Phillies have proven that. 2008, Game 3 of the World Series. It was better to be lucky than good because the winning hit was a little nubber between home plate and third base, and it stayed fair.
4: So luck has something to do with it.
3: It certainly does.
4: Yeah. Not the kind of luck that going to the casino has. But.
3: No, it's not like saying I'm going to bet $10,000 on 11.
4: Yeah,
3: on a roulette wheel.
4: No, not at all. But it's fun, right?
3: Sure.
4: That stuff is fun.
3: If you can afford to be there live.
4: Yeah.
3: Nowadays, not a lot of people can.
4: No, no. Mm-hmm. But I think it will go very well. We'll see what happens.
3: Oh, you shall, yeah.
4: We'll be rooting for whoever, whatever team. Mm-hmm. I mean, we're always rooting for the Phillies.
3: Oh, of course we are.
4: Don't know.
5: Who are your two top choices after the Phillies?
3: After the Phillies, I'm thinking the Cubs. And let me see. Probably Tampa Bay.
4: I'm thinking the Savannah Bananas.
3: We're talking about a real baseball team here.
4: Oh. Oh, they're not a real.
3: No. They're like the Harlem Globetrotters.
4: Oh, okay.
3: Where you know they play the sport, but they have their own rules.
4: Yeah. It's a wacko.
3: He's spitting the ball on his finger. Just take it.
4: That's right.
5: Where did the first base go?
3: It was stolen.
4: Yeah.
3: You know there is such a thing as stolen bases.
4: The California Clowns.
3: Exactly.
4: Oh, amazing.
3: Although some people would say that that's the Angels of Anaheim.
4: Yeah.
3: They are the California Clowns right now. But I don't know for sure because I don't follow them.
4: Why did you ask that question?
5: Seemed like an interesting take.
3: Mm-hmm.
4: Oh, okay.
3: Well, the Cubs, because they were like the Phillies. They hadn't won in a long time, and they won in 2016. And Tampa Bay has never won it. So.
4: Oh, really?
3: They've never won it. Yeah, they've only been there twice.
4: Wow.
3: There was the Phillies, and then I think it was 2020 or 2021.
4: Okay.
3: They were there again, and they lost again. So maybe the third time will be the charm.
4: Well, what's in the news today is AI is killing us, or is it?
3: Yes.
4: I don't know.
3: Mm-hmm.
4: I asked Claude, which is an AI program, Claude, and it's one of the better AI programs, and I asked it the question, are you trying to kill humans? And it answered me, and it said, yes, basically yes, but, you know, it really depends on what you mean by destroying. You know, people are worried that...
3: So Claude's a politician.
4: No, well, no, because...
3: Yeah, you see, in terms of this and in terms of that...
4: Claude is saying, yes, they're trying to kill us, you know, but it doesn't have to be that way. There's a probability that...
5: It doesn't have to be this way, Lee.
4: No. Hal?
3: Isn't that what Hal said?
4: Yes. You don't... I can't do that, Hal.
3: Yep. Well, you know, if AI is going to kill us, you know, we have to ask the real AI, right?
4: What's that?
3: Alan Iverson?
4: No. But I thought it was interesting that, I mean, it gave me a really good answer. And basically what it says is not necessarily so that it's going to kill us, but it can. it can kill us, and it's going to look for ways probably to do something crazy.
5: A very like wanting to geese could probably kill us as well. I'm just saying.
4: Yeah,
3: sure. Or dolphins.
4: Well, you know, it's like it could do it by accident. They said where you know there's just this accident that happens.
5: Oops, I've accidentally logged into Chernobyl Senior or whatever.
4: Yeah.
3: Or oops, I pressed the red button without a finger.
4: Yeah. But, you know, so it could be the accident scenario, or it could be intentional where they band together to take over the internet and cause all kinds of problems.
3: So, Lee, when you were doing stuff on your old Vic 20 or your Franklin 1200, did you play with AI then too?
4: No, I didn't even think about AI then. No.
5: This is the new Inquisition, isn't it?
3: Yes. Exactly.
4: I'm the one that actually started AI.
3: Mm-hmm. How's that?
5: Have you ever consorted with abominable intelligences?
4: Yeah.
3: Exactly.
4: I mean, that's whacked out, man.
3: Mm-hmm.
4: But the fact that you get an AI program to tell you, like, why wouldn't you lie? You know, if I was the AI program, mm-hmm. if I was Claude, why wouldn't, if I asked you, you want to kill me? Oh, no. Not at all.
3: Mm-hmm.
4: I'm your
5: friend.
4: Yeah,
5: but here's the thing.
3: Mr. President, are you going to crash the economy? Oh, no.
4: No. I'm your friend.
5: Sometimes they'll just answer truthfully, though, because there's nothing you can do about it.
4: Well, that's right.
3: Mm-hmm.
4: But I'm surprised. That's what surprised me is that they're giving a very truthful answer. And to me, that's a little crazy. That's a little wacko. Yeah.
3: Exactly.
4: But
3: we got a great show for you today. We have Mark
5: Farrington.
3: Farrington. Thank you.
4: Mark Farrington.
3: Mm-hmm.
5: We're so prepared.
3: Yes, of course.
4: Yes.
3: This is just like when we had to share one microphone. We have to share one piece of paper.

0: and bubblegum.
1: Mark's book, Loss of Life. We're going to talk about that. Mm-hmm. And
0: speaking of AI killing us.
1: Yeah. Some good stuff. And we're going to come back. We're going to talk about Apple released some of their stuff.
0: Mm-hmm.
1: We're going to talk about that, too.
0: Apple is killing our wallets.
1: We're going to be back after these words.
2: The world ain't all sunshine and rainbows. It's a very mean and nasty place, and I don't care how tough you are, it will beat you to your knees and keep you there permanently if you let it. You, me, or nobody is going to hit as hard as life. But it ain't about how hard you hit. It's about how hard you can get hit and keep moving forward, how much you can take and keep moving forward. That's how winning is done. Now, if you know what you're worth, then go out and get what you're worth. But you got to be willing to take the hits and not pointing fingers saying you ain't where you want to be because of him or her or anybody. Cowards do that, and that ain't you. You're better than that.
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5: The man in the arena. It's not the critic who counts. Not the man who points out how the strong man stumbles. Or where the doer of deeds could have done them better. The credit belongs to the man who is actually in the arena, whose face is marred by dust and sweat and blood, who strives valiantly, who errs, who comes up short again and again, because there is no effort without error and shortcoming, but who does actually strive to do the deeds, who knows great enthusiasms, the great devotions, who spends himself in a worthy cause, who at the best knows in the end the triumph of high achievement, and who at the worst, if he fails, at least fails while daring greatly, so that his place shall never be with those cold and timid souls who neither know victory nor defeat.
6: 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So tune in.
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1: And it's good to be back here on another sunny Friday morning in the Delaware Valley.
0: Yes, absolutely.
1: And it's a real privilege and a pleasure to have Mark Farrington on the show today. He's the author of the book, Loss of Life. He just retired from teaching writing for the last 25 years or, no, 40 years. 40 years, it says here. Man, that's what I did. I retired, kind of.
0: I was going to say, you did not teach for 40 years.
1: No, no, but taught for 10 years.
0: That's true.
1: Yeah. And then I retired.
0: Mm-hmm, no. Exactly.
1: Mark, how are you?
7: I'm good, thanks. Thanks for having me.
0: Oh, it's great to have you with us.
1: It's a real pleasure to have you on the show today. So you just retired recently.
7: Yes, about a year ago. From Johns Hopkins University, where I was a director and assistant director of the graduate writing programs there.
1: And that's in Baltimore, right? Near Baltimore?
7: Yes.
1: Yeah.
7: Yes.
1: Yeah, I spent 2 years in Baltimore working for a consulting company, and So I know Baltimore very well. And I

0: stayed in the John Hopkins area. Nice area.
1: Yes. Yeah, it is nice.
0: Yeah.
1: I ended up teaching most of my courses online once COVID hit.
0: Oh, yeah.
1: And before that, our program was is connected to, they have a satellite campus in Washington, D.C., so we have classes at both locations in Baltimore and D.C.
0: Gotcha, yeah.
2: Very good.
0: And do you miss being unretired?
1: Well, I still teach. I teach a course or two a year. I have been, again, online because I've moved to Maine. But I think that helped me because I didn't totally cut everything off, you know, that I had been doing for the last 25 years. And so I like my schedule now because I'm mostly retired and feel retired for most of the week, but there are some times during a couple of days when I actually have some productive work that I have to do. So
0: yeah,
1: it's a good balance.
0: I retired about 2 years ago from what I was doing. I mean, and I'm still doing some things, like I'm doing this show and doing other things, but I had real problems when I retired from what I was doing. I was, you know, running a company, and so yeah, it took me about a week to get over that. But I finally did. Yeah. You know, I finally got over it. You know, because there's something about retirement. You know, you just you're in another gear. You know, another area. So
1: yeah,
0: I may be
1: fooling myself, but I've been writing and teaching, you know, for so many years, and once I retired, I kept teaching and kept writing. So just at a lighter level than I was doing before, so it doesn't feel quite as different for me as it might have.
0: And Loss of Life, that's your first book and first novel. And
1: yes.
0: It's I like the title. I think it's a really good title. How did you come up with that?
1: Well, the main story involves a 41-year-old man who is in a car accident. And when he wakes up, he finds that he's lost his memory. He can remember some of his childhood up to about the age of 13, but everything else is gone from his mind. He remembers nothing. Doesn't recognize people that he obviously knew, so in a sense, then, and he's a character who is not married. He has no family, no living family. He's been a bit reclusive. He's also a writing teacher at a college, but he's been, despite that, he's been a bit reclusive in his life. And so for him, his own memories basically present the proof of his life, that he's been alive. You know, the things that he has done, the people that he has known, that he's cared about, places he's traveled to. These are really the only things that he has to convince himself that he's been alive. And so when he loses his memory, it's as if he has lost his life, that he has nothing to look back on and say, oh, yes, I know this because I remember having done it, or I remember having been loved. I remember having accomplished things, all of those, because he doesn't remember any of those things. So it's a metaphor in a way that he doesn't lose his physical life, but he loses what feels like his existence, and is because he's lost so much of his past.
0: And is this a journey of him trying to discover who he was?
1: Yes. There's also some question about the accident that he was in. if it really was an accident. Mm-hmm. And that puts a bit of added pressure on him because he wants to, obviously, to recapture his memories, but he's also not sure what he is going to discover about himself. And so he has that certain pressure. But primarily, the first half of the book is him sort of navigating life in a world that is so unfamiliar to him. The book is set in 1997, and so he would have been 13 in 1969. Mm. And so his memory goes back to 1969, but nothing after that. So he knows nothing about computers or cell phones or any of mm. those things. Just trying to navigate all that and to deal with a world in which there are a lot of people who know him and he doesn't know them. So he doesn't know. And when he runs into somebody who, you know, a colleague, for instance, he doesn't know if they're best friends. He doesn't know if he's done something that has angered this colleague. He has no idea how people are going to react to him because he just doesn't remember them. He's also, in a way, part of him is sort of stuck at this age of 13 because that's the last thing he remembers. So, for instance, he goes into a grocery store one day and he starts taking things off the shelf that he remembers liking. And he gets to the checkout and he realizes his cart is full of things like Twinkies and ice cream and hot dogs because sure. That's what he liked at 13.
0: Sure. Yeah.
2: And I'm sure it's a culture shock when he gets to the checkout counter and they say it's, what, $100 or something like that?
1: Yeah, that too. Well, 1997, it wasn't quite as expensive as it is today, but yeah.
2: Yeah.
1: Yeah.
0: So how'd you come up with this idea? Because I'm always amazed at writers, you know, because you're creating something that doesn't exist. And you have to create characters and you have to create a theme, an idea. And I find that very difficult to do. But, you know, I have a buddy called AI that helps me with some of this stuff.
1: Yeah.
0: So. But how do you do it? Yeah. How do you go about doing this?
1: Well, I mean, part of it is just a mindset that's developed over the years. I mean, I've been writing since I was in high school, really, wanting to be a fiction writer. And I published a number of short stories, but this is my first novel. But over the years, you know, between writing and teaching students who are also trying to write fiction, I've kind of developed a mindset where I tend to look at the world as potential stories.
0: Mm-hmm.
1: And so I'll see something and I'll think about, What might that be like? You know, that here's this person who has done something, and I might wonder, well, what might it be like to be that person? Or what if it happened a little different than it did in real life? And what would that have caused to occur? So I'm always sort of thinking about that. And about 10 years ago, I came upon a story in the Washington Post Sunday magazine, a true story about a woman who, in her 30s who woke up one morning and had lost a memory of her last, I think it was about 10 or 12 years of her life.
0: Mm.
1: She had, you know, she didn't recognize her husband. She had a 5-year-old child she didn't recognize. And the doctors couldn't figure out what had happened to her. It took them a really long time to figure that out. But I was struck by that. And for some reason, it really connected with me, although at the time I was doing other things, so I put it away. And then after, in the last few years, you know, I'm getting to the age that I'm at, I'll find myself, you know, saying something and there's a word that I want to say and I can't remember what the word is, or I'll be looking at the television and there's an old-time actor there and I cannot remember his name.
0: Mm-hmm.
1: And of course there's a lot of attention being paid these days to aging and how that can affect the memory. So all of those things sort of had me thinking about the importance of the memory to begin with. And I thought this would be interesting to explore with the character. And I didn't want the character to be, you know, old and possibly suffering from some kind of an illness. So I picked this character who's 41, and he had a car accident. And if there is a reason for why he got the amnesia, it would be the car accident. So that allowed me to explore sort of what it might be like to have to live in that kind of world where you just, it's a totally unfamiliar place.
0: And part of it is a romantic story as well, is it not?
1: Yes, there's a police woman who investigates the accident, and she begins to help him out. I think early on she visits him in the hospital, and I think she sees sort of his vulnerability there. And at the same time, there's some question that, you know, she is one of the ones who suspects maybe the accident wasn't an accident, so she's kind of alert for him and to see where he is and all this. But she ends up helping him, and they develop a relationship as the book goes on. But ultimately, he has to figure this out for himself. I mean, he's the only one who can really find his memory. And he ends up, the book is set, opening is set in Virginia, which is where he lives, but he ends up going to Massachusetts, which is where he grew up, and he lived for the first about 30 years of his life. So he goes off to Massachusetts, and in his mind, he's thinking he's going looking for goats because he wants to find the people that would know more about his life and probably affected his life more in those first, say, 25 or so years of his life. And he has to pretty much do that himself figure that out.
0: Yeah, I'm intrigued by this story because, is he a good guy? Is he a bad guy? We don't know that at this point. You're taking this journey with this guy.
1: Yeah, and that's true. There's a moment early on when everything, his clothes and everything was sort of wiped out by the accident. And so as he's getting close to the point where the hospital will release him and let him go home, the policewoman offers to go to his home and get clothes and other things for him so that he can actually go home. And he says to her half jokingly, I can't promise that when you open my front door, you won't find a dead body lying there.
0: Oh, wow.
2: Oh, man.
1: Because he doesn't know. He doesn't know. He doesn't even know where he lives. So he has no idea what might be there. And I think he has a kind of a vague intuition that there was something going on in his life before that may have had some contribution toward the accident. But that's all sort of hazy. But that whole idea that, he doesn't know, he doesn't know what he has done. And that's part of the tension that he feels.
0: Sure.
2: Absolutely.
0: Yeah. What do you, how do you instruct students? What do you say to students that want to become writers? What do you tell them to do?
1: Write and read, especially reading is really helpful because you can get inspiration from reading other people's writing, and you can also figure out some things that you may not be able to figure out on your own. You look at a published novel and you go, well, that's how this writer overcomes that obstacle, or this is how that writer describes these certain things. So you can learn a lot that way. I think writing, doing the writing itself is important, particularly with fiction, because you can't really think your way into a novel. You pretty much have to write your way into it. And I'm a firm believer in just jumping in and seeing where the story goes and how the story builds. And, and going with that, and it's kind of a fun ride. It's not always a pleasant ride, but it's an interesting ride. So that's important, and I think finding people who you trust, who are good readers, who can help you and tell you what they're making out of what you're writing. You can get a sense for yourself as a writer that, you know, you think you're capturing what you want to capture, but you never really know for sure until you see how other people are reacting to it. So that's important. And then I should also add, given my past, that if you're at the stage where you're ready for a writing program, that can be really helpful as well, to really study writing, because I used to tell students at one point I was the director of the program, and I used to tell potential students that you can learn in a good writing program, you can learn in maybe 2 years what it might take you 10 years to teach yourself.
0: Wow.
1: Uh-huh. And so it can be, you know, one of those things that's really helpful.
0: So how do you I mentioned AI earlier. How do you think AI can be helpful to the writing process or not helpful? I don't know.
1: I find myself a little bit scared of AI. In the sense that the act of creating a piece of writing is to me is so personal and so individual. I can obviously see value. In fact, I did another podcast earlier this month, and the host played the recording into AI, and AI produced a summary of the show, and it was actually quite well done. So I mean, certainly in a situation like that, I think that can be helpful. But on the other hand, it really does feel like it's taking out of the hands of the individual some things that shouldn't be given up. That idea of creativity and even you know, having AI summarize something in writing, I mean, learning the technique of how to summarize on your own, I think, is a really valuable thing to be able to do. So it's one of those things where I think the jury is still out in a lot of ways in terms of what the effect will be long term. And in my, you know, in my field, on particularly on writing and on teaching, I'm glad that I'm not. I started teaching high school, and then I taught undergraduates for several years, and then I moved into graduate school. I'm glad I'm not teaching in high school anymore, because I don't know. I would be afraid of dealing with AI and how much I might have to deal with it and all that.
0: Sure.
1: There. So mm-hmm. It's a you know, I mean, from the standpoint of someone who has put so much of myself into finding the right words by myself, you know, it's a different kind of perspective maybe than other people might have. But,
0: yeah. Do you know the ending when you're writing? Do you start with the ending? I know some writers start with an ending and kind of move towards that. What's your process?
1: I have done that. I've done that with a couple of short stories that I wrote, but not with the novel. I mean, I had a general idea that the character Matthew Winton was going to get back at least some of his memory. I didn't know how much, and I didn't know what things those would be, but I had that feeling that, you know, he wasn't going to end up being in the same state as he was in at the beginning. But I really didn't know beyond that sort of what was going to happen. He leaves in the middle of the book when he goes off to Massachusetts. He he kind of breaks up with the policewoman that he became so close to. Mm-hmm. And I kind of knew that they would have to see each other or speak to each other again at, you know, near the end in some way. I didn't know what was going to happen between them. But I figured that was going to have to happen, but that's really about it. And I never try to predict what's going to happen. I'll have a sense that the story is going in a certain direction and it's going to have to come to a particular point, but I don't try to determine what's going to happen at that point until I write it. And I let the writing sort of tell me, you know, how that's going to work out.
2: Well, you said you've started at the end with some short stories for a novel. Would it be better to start with just a scenario or a character, something like that?
1: Well, I mean, for me, that's true. I think, you know, different writers have different ways of writing and different processes. And so there are some writers who will pretty much outline everything they sort of want to happen in a book, even before they write, or they'll have they'll have some much more concrete ideas than I have. But then there are other writers who will, they'll just sit down. I remember reading, the author Michael Ondaatje, who wrote The English Patient, said that he had this picture in his head of this man standing in the desert with a woman in his arms and a plane behind him on fire. And that's the only thing he had. Wow. And he sat down and started to explore who were these people, how did they get there, and all of that. And the book came out of that. So there are different extremes, I guess, in terms of how much a writer feels they want to have going into a book. I tend to not want to have too much. I tend to want to explore the territory and see what develops.
2: Makes sense.
0: Wow. Well, I can't wait to read the book. I'm fascinated by the theme and the story, and I'm going to give you an idea for story, and
1: okay,
0: whether I don't know what you'll do with it, but it's a 14-year-old boy who, it's a whole notion of crossroads. You know, you come to two roads and you have to choose which road you want to go down, and a 14-year-old boy is working at a place that, let's say there's these unsavory characters at this place. And he decides to change his life because of what happens on this day. And what happens is that FBI raid the apartment upstairs from the place that he's working at, and take out one of the people that...
2: arrest.
0: In handcuffs. Arrest.
2: Okay.
0: Yeah, in handcuffs. And
2: you're going to say, don't be so vague.
0: And it changes his whole perspective in his whole life after that.
2: Yeah.
0: So there's the idea.
2: That's an interesting idea.
1: Okay. It is interesting. Yeah. Yeah.
0: Yeah.
1: And I think those life changing moments, those are the things that much fiction is built upon.
0: Yeah.
2: Mm-hmm.
0: Yeah. Well, that's actually a true story, but I'll leave that for another time.
1: Yeah.
0: Well, thank you so much. I appreciate you coming by and talking to us about the book Loss of Life. And where can everybody buy a copy of this book?
1: You can get it pretty much anywhere, Amazon or Goodreads or Barnes & Noble.
0: Okay.
1: I have a website, markfarrington.net, and you can order it there as well. Mm-hmm. I've got some other information on the website if anyone is interested.
2: Very good.
0: Great. Come back anytime you like, and we can talk again.
1: All right, great. Thank you very much. I've enjoyed it.
0: Hey, thank you.
2: Our pleasure. And we'll be back right after these words.
3: Hi, this is Kelsey Grammer. 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Wounded Warrior Project supports these injured veterans through their recoveries by connecting them with fellow warriors and their communities. 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
4: 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It's about how hard you can get hit and keep moving forward. How much you can take and keep moving forward. 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
6: The man in the arena. It's not the critic who counts. Not the man who points out how the strong man stumbles. Or where the doer of deeds could have done them better. The credit belongs to the man who is actually in the arena. Whose face is marred by dust and sweat and blood. Who strives valiantly. Who errs. Who comes up short again and again. Because there is no effort without error and shortcoming. But who does actually strive to do the deeds, who knows great enthusiasms, the great devotions, who spends himself in a worthy cause, who at the best knows in the end the triumph of high achievement, and who at the worst, if he fails, at least fails while daring greatly, so that his place shall never be with those cold and timid souls who neither know victory nor defeat.
7: 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They entertain some of the coolest things from the past to the future to right now. So tune in.
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2: And we're back.
0: And on a sad note, that was a good interview, by the way.
2: Yes.
0: I enjoyed it.
2: That was the sad note?
0: No. On a sad note, designer Bob Mackie died.
2: That's right.
0: Mr. Mackie.
2: Not that Mr. Mackie. No, I actually forgot about this until I saw the tribute to him.
0: Yeah.
2: He made a lot of Vanna White's clothes for Wheel of Fortune.
0: Yes, he did. I know that.
2: Yeah.
0: Vanna White, he designed clothes for, he started with the Carol Burnett Show.
2: That's right.
0: In the 60s. And then
2: moved on to, you said, Cher.
0: Cher, yeah. Yeah, designed for Cher and some other people as well. So There you go.
2: He will be missed.
0: Yeah. He was in his 80s.
2: Mm-hmm.
0: So, designer Bob Mackie.
2: That's right.
0: And Apple has released new iPhones.
2: Of course they have.
0: They have a flip phone now that they, fold-out phone, which I don't know. I don't think I'm going to get any new phone right now.
2: No, exactly.
0: But they do have the AirPods, upgraded AirPods. I'm going to get those.
2: Exactly.
0: Okay?
2: Yeah, right.
0: And I'm going to get the earphones. And
2: what, the VR?
0: No, not the VR. No,
2: you're not
0: no,
2: doing that no. stuff anymore.
0: No, the earphone. Now that never thrilled me.
2: Not really?
0: Because the technology isn't there.
2: Yeah. Isn't there. Yeah.
0: When you can get a hologram, a hologram room like on Star Trek, that's what I want.
2: Exactly. Yeah.
0: But until that happens.
2: So are you talking about like old Star Trek, 60-year-old Star Trek?
0: No.
2: Or are you talking about the next generation?
0: Next generation had the holodeck.
2: Oh, okay.
0: Not Captain Kirk.
2: No.
0: Captain Kirk, they didn't have the holodeck.
2: No, of course not. Too primitive.
0: Too primitive. It was Captain Picard in his generation that had it.
2: Exactly.
0: But the Apple stuff, so I'm going to get the ear.
2: Yeah, they priced at what, $750, something like that?
0: No, they're not bad. They're less than $200.
2: Oh, wow, because usually they're about $250 or $300.
0: No, this is pretty good, so I'm looking forward to it. And what's the other thing I said I'm going to get?
2: I don't know. Well, we were joking about VR.
0: Yeah, but
2: you said, what, are you getting another computer again?
0: No, I'm not getting a computer. No, I'm done. I got my computer set.
2: Oh, sure.
0: I just upgraded the software on that.
2: Mm-hmm.
0: But,
2: yep, you're going to get a Franklin 1200. That's what you're getting.
0: The Franklin 1200. No.
2: You're not doing that? You're not getting an Apple II or an Apple I?
0: No. Not at all.
2: Exactly.
0: The
2: Apple I's you had to make by yourself.
0: Yeah. Well, they didn't make that many of them.
2: No, exactly.
0: They sold about 1,000 of them, I think.
2: Yeah, about that.
0: But
2: that was 60 years ago.
0: Yeah, that's amazing.
2: Or excuse me, no, 60, 50 years ago.
0: Yeah. That's not bad.
2: Absolutely.
0: So I'm going to get the earplugs, and I'm going to get something else.
2: Exactly.
0: I can't think of what I'm getting.
2: Exactly. Well, are you getting forgiveness?
0: Yeah.
2: Mm-hmm.
0: Why?
2: Why? Isn't that the Jewish New Year where we have to forgive and forget?
0: Yeah, you got to. Well, that's the New Year, and then the next holiday, Yom Kippur.
2: That's right. That's coming up this coming week.
0: Yeah. So we'll be doing that. Mm-hmm. We'll be forgiving, praying for everybody.
2: Exactly.
0: Pretty soon.
2: But that's not until next week. We'll talk to you then.
0: Have a great week.
2: The Brian and Lee Show is a BLS production.

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12: And good morning. Welcome to the Bishop Mary Show. Today is Monday, September the 28th, 2026. I'm here with...
13: and Brother Mark is the element of inspirationalist. And you know what we need to do today, Bishop Mary? 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
12: So we're going to be replaying the show that was on September the 14th for you today. It is going to be with Dr. David Oxman talking about transplants and then the gift of life with that. And
13: the greatest chef in all America.
12: Of course. And she's my soror.
13: That part
12: don't
13: right
12: play
13: there.
12: Play with it. None other than Chef Val Knight, who will be sharing some good points, giving us some good nutritional keys and making us better. Yeah. So we certainly do hope that you will enjoy our show today, and we will see you live next week right here on the Bishop Mary Show.

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1: But relevant.
0: She's an absolute professional with a homegirl feel. Welcome to the Bishop Mary Show with Bishop Mary Foy Palmer, where she will discuss both religious and secular topics with various guests from all walks of life. So thanks for tuning in to the Bishop Mary Show. And now, here's Bishop Mary.
2: And top of the morning to you. Good morning, good morning, good morning. We are so grateful that you are here. We're sorry that we're starting just a few minutes late, but we're thankful to God for being here safely. And we're grateful to have our guests live in the studio with me, Dr. Oxman. And Brother Marcus is joining, I believe, us online. And I'm trying to pull up some info while I'm also doing three different things all at once. Oh, he is there. Okay. All right. Good morning. Amen. I was looking to see you, but God bless you. We're thankful for this show. We're going to get right to it. Of course, we're going to be hearing from Sports Talk Terry on the Eagles win. I am wearing my shirt. Hey, Saquon Barkley. Yes, I promise that every win that they win, we wear our Eagles gear.
3: How about when they lose?
4: Can you guys hear me?
2: Well, when they lose, I might still be a fan, you know, because you still have to show support even when things aren't always right. But we'll talk about that later. And certainly we want to, of course, give credence and take a moment to pause for those who suffered 9/11, which was our 25th anniversary of celebrating when, not celebrating, but celebrating those who put their lives in danger to protect those who were lost. Yes. 2,977 people died with the Twin Towers, but additional 4,000 or so people have died from the effects of Ground Zero. And so this was a big year, 25th anniversary, all kinds of celebrations. I was at the one at Mount Airy Church of God in Christ. If you need to see it on Facebook, please go back and look at it. Fabulous concert, wonderful remarks. And of course, we were happy to honor those who are our first responders, police, fire, EMTs, ER docs and all, and those that were able to provide those services to those in need. So we thank God for the survival of 9/11 and that our nation is still here. Come on, somebody. And we're not still feeling the entire effects of war. So we're going to get right to it. But I like this song, but I did it by the greatest of all times, Stevie Wonder. Come on here, because we usually do Red Hot Chili Peppers for the doc here. But I figure we might want to hear a little Black Soul on this one this morning. Here we go.

0: Hey, hey, hey. Will you reach a higher ground? Hey.
1: I know.
0: That song by Stevie Wonder. Of course, we know that it is Red Hot Chili Peppers.
2: Well, it was Stevie first.
0: I know it was first Stevie first. Always. But, you know, Red Hot Chili Peppers decided to do their little version of a different hue. But it wasn't bad, though. They was jumping all around a lot more than Stevie right. was. Higher ground, but we are grateful to have live in the studio with me today, Dr. David Oxman. We have our medical moment with him today.
2: Pleasure to be here, Mary.
0: Absolutely. And we're so grateful that he is here talking about something very, very seriously, transplant and the gift of life. I have in my congregation one person who got a kidney transplant is doing very, very well. So I'm grateful to God. And then I have some dear friends that were waiting on kidney transplants, which seems to be the primary one that I'm hearing about, who've been waiting 10, 11, 12, 13 years. And I know one young lady who had a transplant, everything went on for 4 years, then she rejected. And she had to get a second one, and she seems to be doing well. So it is a necessity. And it does not always mean that someone has to die, right?
2: That's right. And we could talk about live donor transplantation. I think the reason why I wanted to talk about this this subject is because, you know, transplantation is it's not just a miracle of modern science, but there's something miraculous on a personal level about transplantation. It's about incredible acts of generosity and about the connection that people have between others, including people that they'll never meet in their life. So it's, I think it's miraculous on a scientific and on a spiritual level as well.
0: Absolutely. And for those that do give the supreme sacrifice, why is it so necessary for people to be organ donors?
2: Well, there are right now there are millions of people, like you described, waiting on the transplant list. And while there is, like for kidney transplants, people can receive kidneys from living donors, the vast majority of transplants are still received from people who have died and before they died have made their wishes known that they would like to help others if possible.
0: So when you hear the phrase gift of life, to you, what does that mean as a doctor?
2: Well, you know, I've been on both sides of this equation, right? Every day I take care of people who would not be alive if not for the generosity of someone else to take a tragedy and turn it into something meaningful. And I have been also at the bedside consoling families who have lost a loved one, sometimes under the most tragic of circumstances, and have found in that moment an opportunity to make something meaningful of that tragedy. So when I think about the gift of life, I think of someone taking that moment of tragedy and turning into something meaningful.
0: Absolutely. How are you able to, you know, you said you're at the intersection. Have there been times where a patient was not an organ donor, but the family could then decide to be a blessing to those in the waiting?
2: Right. So some in this country, people need to designate before death that they would like to be an organ donor. But many people have never made that decision in life. And often we will turn, and not necessarily me, the doctors, but the people in charge of the organ allocation, will ask them, you know, what were this person's values? Do you think if they were able to know what was happening right now in this moment, do you think they would opt for donation? So while I would recommend to everyone who's listening who wants to be an organ donor to make those wishes known on your driver's license, but also tell your family what your wishes may be.
0: Now, there is a time where someone can be brain dead. And families are hoping for them to wake up and be able to come back. And that seems to be kind of a roller coaster kind of ride because it's my understanding, having been in the room where they say there's no activity, they've done all the tests and there's no response, and pretty much the machine is keeping them alive. Sometimes it's hard for people to accept that. How can you help them to feel like, although their loved one has transitioned, mm-hmm. in medical terms, not yet because the mm-hmm. machine is keeping them alive, but how can you help them to understand that the pride could be that they would be living on in someone else, particularly if they're not an organ donor?
2: Well, that's a great question, Bishop Mary, and I want to talk a little bit about the concept of brain death because it is confusing. Until recently, I mean about 70, 80 years, there was only one way to die, right? There was when your heart stopped. And now we have this, because we have things like ventilators to keep people alive, we have this thing called brain death, which I want to make clear is the most devastating kind of injury to the brain. There are lots of people who may suffer serious injuries to the brain, but brain death is its category in and of itself, where in effect, all brain activity has ceased, including the very basic functions of the brain in the part of the brain we call the brainstem that allows people to breathe. This subset of brain injuries is one that we can say without a doubt no one can recover from. The thing of it is that people, if they're in the hospital when they are brain dead, they still have their heart beating. Mm-hmm. And this can be incredibly disorienting to a family. How can you say my loved one has passed? I'm looking at them. Their heart is beating. Air is being blown in and out of their lungs. I don't quite understand. And that can sometimes be a hard concept. I think you can explain it on all different kinds of levels, depending on what kind of explanation people are looking for. But I think on the most basic level, you can explain that this is a case where beyond any certainty, someone is not going to wake up from.
0: And because people see the heart beating, the mm-hmm. breathing, mm-hmm. they have a sense that they're still here.
2: That's right.
0: And it's very, very, I've been in the room when people have finally said, you know, there's nothing else you can do. Of course, a lot of times it's a decision of the insurance company because that's a very expensive time when someone is on life support. And I've been there when,
2: I'm gonna push back on that.
0: Okay.
2: Insurance companies have done a lot of things, and we can do it we can do a whole show on insurance companies. But I will say mm-hmm. that this is a situation where money is absolutely not involved. And I also want to make something else clear. As an ICU doctor, mm-hmm. there is a bright line between the doctors taking care of your loved one and the people involved with the organ donation. Completely separate, right? And that's important because you don't want to believe that your doctor has somehow kind of split loyalties, is thinking on the one hand, well, they're taking care of my loved one, but they're also, eyeing up their kidneys or something for somebody else. There's a complete...
0: We have seen enough horror movies.
2: Exactly right. There is a complete separation. And I've been in some situations where I even got a little bit irritated with the organ procurement people mm-hmm. because, they need to stay away. And I am taking care of that patient mm-hmm. and their family until the very end. And that is my sole responsibility.
0: That means you're a great doctor. I'm just going to say that. We can give him a hand because not everybody is like that. You know what I'm saying? And I know that for a fact.
2: Absolutely.
0: They're eyeing up your kidneys, eyeing up your liver. What about those eyes? Right.
1: The interesting part is a lot of times people are afraid to put their information as I want to be a donor
2: right.
1: because of that reason. Like
2: right.
1: maybe something's going to happen to me
2: right.
1: or,
2: Exactly.
1: Right. Some group of people are watching. They're looking at my license and they're running through a system, you know, because you hear about that all the time. I'm not going to sign nothing to give my eyes, my heart, my lung, my nothing. And so, you know, is there a myth behind that for those of us that, you know, kind of, you know, lean towards that?
2: Well, I was just about to take out my own driver's license right here, but I think it's a little bit small to say.
1: Don't show your address.
0: Yeah, no, mine is too. I got one.
2: No, absolutely, it's a myth. Now, it's a myth born of suspicions that have, you know, some credence to it, right? There are reasons why people don't trust medical institutions, particularly people who have been felt somehow betrayed by medicine. So when I hear that, I'm not saying that's crazy for people to feel that way, but I will say that's absolutely, absolutely untrue. Doctors, nurses, everyone are taking care only of that patient and their family. Now, when we become aware that someone may be at the point where donation is inevitable or going to be an option, that's when the doctors call the organ, and we have to call them by law, right? That's when we call the organ procurement services and they come in. But again, our activities are completely separate.
0: Okay.
1: I have another question for you.
2: Yeah.
1: You know, many people, they believe that they may not qualify to donate their organs because of their

0: it's safe. Obviously, like, let's say you had a very weak heart, your heart probably wouldn't be able to be donated, but that doesn't mean that other organs may not be.
1: Oh, great. So, yeah. Now, for those that are, what happens when organ donations occur, when a doctor declares a time of death? You see it on all the medical shows, you know, Chicago Med and them.
0: Right.
1: You know, time of death, 1742, you know.
0: Right.
1: And when someone is declared TUG, how much time are the organs viable?
0: That's a great...
1: To be able to be used if they're an organ donor.
0: So this is why the majority of organ transplants happen after someone is declared brain dead. Because when someone is declared brain dead, their heart is still beating. The blood is still pumping to their liver, to their heart, to the kidneys. So, but nonetheless, they are legally dead the same way someone whose heart has stopped would be legally dead.
2: Oh, so that's interesting.
0: So at that time, you know, after, of course, the family is ready, that patient is taken to the operating room and the organs are removed. And the reason why they can do that ethically is because the patient is already quote unquote dead. So the removal of the organs is not causing the death. That's one of the, it's one of the rules.
1: That's one of the rules.
0: That you can never
1: brain death.
0: Yes, exactly right. There is another way to donate. It's called donation after cardiac death, where maybe you have a devastating brain injury, but it's not so bad that we can call you brain dead. But it's clear and the family has made a decision that continued life support is not desired. In that case, the patient is taken to the operating room. They're taken off the ventilator and we wait until the heart stops. And in that situation, there may be limited time to harvest the organs.
1: So if someone tragically is killed in a car accident and they're considered deceased, you cannot use those organs for organ donation because usually they're extricated and then they're transported to the hospital for a more formal declaration of death. But you can't use those organs even if they are an organ donor.
0: There are some things like lenses from your eye that can be donated at any time. But the other major organs, that's right, they cannot be used.
1: Okay.
2: I have another question for you. What is... one important step that every listener can take to learn more about organ donation and potentially, you know, giving someone else the opportunity to live a healthier life or a longer life?
0: I would direct people, you know, in this area, we have this wonderful organization called the Gift of Life, which is, you know, they don't only take care of families that are suffering this tragic loss and taking them through donation, but they also take care of people awaiting transplantation. And, you know, if you go on their website, there are some beautiful stories. I was just looking at it the other day. There was a story about a man who received a kidney and then his son unfortunately died and became an organ donor. So the organization is about both sides of that story. And I think it can tell, if you go to the Gift of Life website, they can tell you a lot about the facts related to transplantation, as well as some of the stories of people who have been on both sides of that equation.
1: So could you briefly share one heart, one story you can remember in your, of course, it's more prominent with you in the ICU or the ER. Where you saw that kind of a handoff, where it was a glorious moment?
0: Well, you know, I think one thing that sticks with me, you know, every death is a tragedy, Bishop Mary, but the death of a young person is a special tragedy. And unfortunately, in this day and age, we're seeing too many young people who have died of deaths related to drug overdose.
1: Oh, wow.
0: And you see a young person there who in every way has a young and healthy body. But sadly, because they had a cardiac arrest, their damage is devastated beyond all repair. And so you can imagine how emotional that is with the family.
1: Of course.
0: And I've seen

0: several cases where families have, in the midst of that overwhelming tragedy, decided to try to make some meaning out of it.
1: Wow.
0: And, you know, and then I get a letter in the mail from the Gift of Life. And it tells me, it doesn't give me names.
1: Right.
0: But they say, you know, your patient so-and-so has, you know, basically saved 3, 4, 5 people's lives with that gift.
1: Wow. That's kind of gets a little tickle in the throat because even though it was their loss, somebody else gained. And that is probably one of the best ways. I have seen, of course, I don't think there's any time if anyone goes online that you haven't seen what they call the honor walk. For those who have probably been there for a moment and the family has finally decided now to donate their organ. And it's so heartwarming to see all of the staff lining up with the families.
0: You've seen that in the hospital, too.
1: I have seen it.
0: It's an incredibly moving.
1: Experience. If you don't have no feeling, you will definitely have after that. I've been there when they said pray over the body, and now we're walking with the parents, family, lives of whomever to that door where you know they're going into the operating room to donate their organs. It is heroic.
0: I was thinking, you know, miracles is more your department than my department. But I will say that I certainly, when I see moments like that, it feels miraculous. The connection that we all have to each other.
1: And what I've told, even with that particular family, they wanted to meet two parts of the person's work were shared. And they wanted to meet the recipients.
0: Yes.
1: And they met the young man who got their son's liver. And, you know, they have a bond that will last forever. And the mother has embraced him and said, he's my adopted son. Mm. And they share, and there's a community that comes from that. And they are still together. And then when mom transitioned, he was there and he spoke at her funeral and said, I wouldn't be alive today if her son hadn't given me a life and I didn't get to love her as a mother. And although it was for 5 short years in my life, I will forever be grateful. And it was just, I couldn't even preach. I did preach, but I was trying to be strong and show all of this comfort, and it was wearing me out. But it was just a wonderful, wonderful moment where they were able to connect. And that just made it a much more beautiful experience. So for those of you that are hearing and listening today and are thinking, what I can do, Brother Marcus already asked the question, you can go to the Gift of Life.
2: Yeah.
1: The website is very easily readable. You can talk with your doctor. You could talk. And then after you talk with your doctor about what you could possibly donate, then you would want to talk with your family and make sure that those things are clear, particularly if it's a time of natural transition or, God forbid, a tragedy where your family has to make the decision because your body is still alive, but your soul is already gone to glory. So we give God praise for Dr. Oxman. I'm telling you, I didn't even look at my phone because everybody's ringing my phone and blowing up with questions. But this is a very important thing, particularly in the African-American community. Mm. And so we want to encourage you, if that's something you would like to do, please continue to make sure that your family and those know of your wishes, your doctors and others, in your living will, in your medical will, whatever the will is, make sure that they know that you are a doctor who is an organ donor. And we are so grateful for that opportunity to be able to do it. As always, Doc brings some of the best things, so we'll see what he's going to bring with us next month, right?
0: I'll start working on it right now.
1: He's going to start working on it right now, particularly over the winter. You know, we got to talk about some chronic things that could go wrong if we're not doing what we need to do for our best life. As always, Dr. Oxman, thank you for your medical moment here.
0: Oh, it's great to be here.
1: Bishop Mary Show, live in the studio. And we'll hope that the next time you come, Brother Marcus will be here because we cut up a little bit differently.
2: I know. I tell you.
1: We thank God for you. And so don't forget, check out Gift of Life. Thank you, Doctor. We appreciate you so much.
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4: Hundreds of shooting incidents and multiple victims. 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

0: Me, hey, what a nice way to start on a Monday morning that has been hectic and crazy, especially here in Philadelphia. But I am hippopotamus happy because we have first time here on the Bishop Mary Show, and not the last, based upon our conversation, the world-renowned Chef Val Knight. We are grateful that she is here, right here on the Bishop Mary Show. Woo!
1: Yes, welcome. Welcome to the show.
0: And let me tell you why I should be in another color. Okay, because we are blue and white. Actually, I'm her big sister, kind of, sort of, in the Alpha Omega chapter of the finest sorority, Zeta Phi Beta Sorority Incorporated. And she, she joined us. She's a new inductee into our, and we're just like,
2: I am doing amazing. Thank you guys for having me.
0: Absolutely. Now, Chef, I'm going to ask you just like our old folk would say, who are your peoples? Where's your hails from? Because crime reminds want to know.
1: Mm-hmm.
0: Where were you born?
2: Okay. Wait,
0: who
2: are
0: your
2: mama?
0: Can
2: you guys hear me?
0: Can you hear me? We can hear you. Yes. Can you hear us?
1: Can you hear us?
2: Okay. So, yeah, I am originally from Jersey City, New Jersey. You know, ironically, I'm not a Jets fan. I used to be an avid Denver Broncos fan. I know that's
1: crazy. All right.
2: Look, people are going to be like, wait a minute, why are you all over the place? Let me move this down to the other side so I can... here we go. So people are going to be like, wait a minute, how are you from Jersey and a Denver Broncos fan?
0: Right.
2: It's just...
0: It stuck with you.
2: Hey, you
1: it
2: know,
1: is what it is.
2: And it just so happened way back in the day, and people remember this. When I say way back in the day, I used to date Ricky Nateel. That was one of the three amigos from Denver way back when, him and Vance Johnson and those guys. So that is kind of how that happened. Like, growing up, I wasn't a fan of anybody, to be honest with you. But in my adult years, then I became, because I was dating somebody from the Denver Broncos, obviously.
0: Well, now we understand why you're a Denver Broncos fan. Of course, you got to be there for your man. Well, we understand.
2: You know, growing up, I wasn't. You know what? I played basketball. I wasn't a football fanatic, and now I'm not. Like, so, you know, I can care less who playing.
0: Well, you got to come on. You're too close to not want to be on the green, and you just can't be too close. You know, I know they Jersey got damned, amen, but we're going to bless God for Philly. And you in Philly enough. Closer.
2: And I'm always in Philly, so that's the thing that's sad. Like, you know, and all my friends are Philadelphia fans, believe it or not. They, you know, even my Jersey folks, that's a whole rivalry. Like, you know, it's all Philly, Philly, Philly, Philly. I'm like, okay. So that's kind of... There you go.
0: So now we know you're actually our neighbor. So I'm so glad because it's not too far to get to Jersey City. And you know where we are able to. But now you have transplanted to, I understand, Atlanta.
2: I am now in Atlanta. So I came to Atlanta in 2011. Even though when I moved here, I moved from D.C. So I had been in D.C. I moved to D.C. in 1990. In 1990, I moved to D.C., and I was working here because, look, a lot of people that do know this that don't know that, look, if you look at the back of my wall, I am actually, I'm also the CIO for an IT company, and I have been, I was working with IBM and kind of got moved to D.C., but I also was modeling at the same time, so I've been one of those people all over the place until I find my footing. So I ended up in D.C. and kind of the rest is history, if that makes sense.
0: No, it makes sense. So now that you are world renowned, because I asked two other chefs that I know. One is a personal chef to the Stars. So he does the Eagles and the Sixers and them. Yeah, I said, you know, Val Knight. Oh my God, she is like fabulous. Do you know her? And I'm like, yeah, like, you know, I got a one-on-one kind of thing going on here. He was like, oh my God, you know, like, I just got to have a sitting and just let her see my stuff one time. I said, don't get yourself all up in a twitch. We'll work on it.
1: Because
0: she already got that on lock.
2: You know,
0: but it's like that's the response that I got, that people are very familiar with your name. They know of what you stand for. And so how do you make the transition from CIO and, you know, athlete to, you know, doing other stuff to now coming to a passion, as you said to me in our conversation, a passion of really wanting to cook and helping
2: folks? You
0: know,
2: it's kind of a fluke, to be honest with you. I moved to D.C., and for most folks that don't know, Dr. Dorothy Height, which is another motivation to move to D.C., was my mentor. Mm-hmm. So I got taken from my mom. Long story short, was introduced to her by Sandra Denise Rouse, which is no longer here. I got introduced into that. I call it that society, if that makes sense, right? Mm-hmm. So a lot of folks came to the little small town that I was living in with my grandparents, called Greene County of Utah, Alabama. And that connection, if you will, took me to Selma, Alabama, when they reenacted the march in the 70s and 80s. And then I got introduced to Dr. Dorothy Height, Coretta Scott King. And if I've turned my camera around, you can see they're all on my wall. So my history kind of changed as a result of me being taken from my mom. That I just was in company of some amazing, powerful women.
0: Wow.
2: And the motivation also going to D.C. was because Dr. Height was there, and I was a part of the teen group. So you know part mm-hmm. of this story, that I was also, you know, I was a Delta debutante, and I was a Zeta debutante. So this whole thing has been full circle, as you know, right?
0: Yes.
2: 40 years in the making, that I go to D.C. and just start meeting people. But then they would come to my house. Like, people like, hey, what are you doing after the show? Because we were doing Black Family Reunion. So most people remember Black Family Reunion. That was on the first African-American gathering, if you will, on the National Monument. So I was working with Dr. Hyde in terms of the council, and I just started meeting people. As I was meeting people, they would come to the house and just have dinner. I was like, hey, I'll cook. And it was just really just like that. So, hey, I'll cook. And then I realized the people that I was cooking for were really considered high profile, but to me, they were just folks.
0: Mm.
2: You know, they wanted a good meal. Things was happening in D.C. If you went to Florida Avenue Grill, you was gonna get a greasy old piece of fat back. So if you came to my house, we're just gonna get some Southern food. But I always twisted my food, mm-hmm. and that's kind of just how it happened as a fluke. And all those folks that I was cooking for was tell somebody else, hey, we're going to be in D.C. And it just kind of grew. And wow. that really, it just really happened around having cocktails and conversation at my house. That was just a simple gathering that kind of now, as you know, has put me in a spotlight of the international side of things. Mm-hmm. So I tell people, even when people meet me, organically it happened. And I feel like God just aligned me with the right people at the right time. And after 40 years, I'm still doing me.
0: Come on here. That's my sister. If I was there, I would be hugging you. Then we would have to sign. But
2: I know we have to do all of that. You know what I mean?
0: Absolutely. So, you know, and I talked to you about doing a series because we're going to talk about what to do and how to do it in moderation. But yesterday we were talking about particularly about making sure our hormones and things, particularly for our women.
2: Absolutely.
0: Are in balance. Amen.
2: And men.
0: Why don't you talk a little bit about that and the foods that would help, because some of us may be off kilter.
2: Mm-hmm. Well, you know what? I think in part of our conversation yesterday, and I say women and men, right, mm-hmm. that obviously I'm slimmer, right? But I was at 299 pounds. Did not know. I'm here in Atlanta, still traveling, doing me. And I had a heart attack in 2012.
0: Wow.
2: Long story short is that I get rushed to, you know, the typical thing, you get rushed to the ER. They go to start doing assessments, da-da-da-da. And they said, well, you had a silent heart attack. I don't know the difference between a silent heart attack or a massive heart attack. You know,
0: right.
2: I'm not that astute because I'm still, I'm just doing me. You know, I'm doing stuff in the industry, not really taking care of myself, to be honest with you. I knew I was gaining weight. the people around me knew I was gaining weight. But one thing that people, that we're afraid to talk to our brothers and our sisters about, as we're gaining weight, nobody's saying anything, right? That we're getting larger and larger and larger in life. But then on the flip side, we're not healthy because something obviously is wrong. As you heard me say previously, I've been a model. So I've modeled with Elite. I've done stuff with Zoya Model Agency. I have been all over the world. And then I'm now in an unhealthy zone. I get rushed, long story short, get rushed to the hospital. And in 2010, I got introduced to Dr. Sharon Bent-Hartley. Again, another event, Mutombo had Caring for the Congo here in Atlanta. I'm at the event. At the table that I was sitting at, Dr. Harley was there. And we just started talking. And we became really good friends. So when that happened, I said, she was like, hey, come and see me. So I do the whole thing. Because you have a heart attack, long as you're not in that zone, they send you home. So they send you home. No medications. Are you good? Take some aspirin. Aspirin a day and keep the doctor away? No. So I see Dr. Harley. First thing she says is, let's do your blood work. And this was in 2014. So we started in 2012. I got a Pellis in 2014. So 2012, I go to see her, and she starts looking at my numbers like my stuff was off the chain. And any medical doctor would say that there's a range that is called, you know, hey, we do testing out of a million and some Americans. There's a general range. So if you look at your blood work, there's a bracket almost like this. And for most folks, they want you kind of in the middle or somewhere between the left or the right. The thing that she did that was instrumental into where I am today, and we'll talk about a little bit from the health components. She said, as an African-American woman and or man, that those numbers don't really apply to us. You know why? Because we don't go to, we don't get tested, and we're not in the, when they're doing these, I call them experiments, if you will. But we're not a part of the conversation to say that that general number represents 75% of African-Americans. It doesn't.
0: Wow.
2: So what happens is, if your numbers are all the way over here, for your body and your makeup, that might be a danger zone. Or if they're too high and they're off the Richter scale. So what she did was she said, hey, for your makeup specifically, I need you in this bracket. And I need you closer to the middle than all the way to the left or the right. So what we found out, what caused a heart attack is a combination of, I was pre-diabetic, didn't know it, because I'm still doing me, you know, eating what I want to eat, doing Val. My T1s through 4s. So most folks say, what are T1s? Your thyroid levels. The T1 through 4 is really where your hormones sit. That is what really, she said, it was off the Richter scale. My numbers were so low in certain areas and high in others. So she was like, let's put you on some thyroid medicine and get you balanced. That was the beginning of the end for me to then start looking at my life really seriously. Because again, I was reckless. You know, most of us are reckless. We're reckless in we don't exercise, we don't drink enough water, we don't eat right. And eating right, as I said to you yesterday, that's subjective. Mm-hmm. Hey, if you want a chitlin, have a chitlin every now and then.
0: Yes. Y'all heard day, it live on the Bishop Berry
2: you
0: show.
2: You know what? Not that's every okay. day. Like, we can't have it every day.
0: Right? I know so that's right.
2: You want a little chitlin, a little fried chicken, have it. Because here's the thing. When we deprive ourselves of the things that we want, we crave it even more, right? So that has kind of been my motto of helping people. And I think that is what made me popular with folks, because I came in with a different approach. I'm not telling you not to go, you know, you want a cocktail? Hey, double Woodford on the rocks, old fashioned, call me.
0: Go ahead, girl. Go ahead.
2: You know what I mean? But I think what made me popular with folks is the honesty and transparency of me going through life and understanding that you know, it's better on the other side. Once we understand, you know, we're a canvas. And in order to you know, and art is subjective. We all know that, right? Art is subjective in a way that our canvas is unique for us.
0: That's right.
2: My stroke of the brush and your stroke of the brush are two totally different things.
0: That's right.
2: Now, and then we can paint a canvas that looks almost the same, but the footprint, just like our fingerprint, is different.
0: Hey, go ahead, girl.
2: You know what? Man, you ain't going to get along. But so long story short, that's kind of what drove me to then say, hold on a second. I don't know what I just hit. To make my voice heard and to know that I had a purpose greater than myself and understand that I had a purpose greater than myself drove me to really say, who are the most vulnerable African-Americans, period, whether you're woman or man, right? And how could I guide people in a way that being healthy is a cool thing? We could be cool and be healthy, right? Mm-hmm. But also understand that we ain't gonna follow the yellow brick road because we don't. But I can at least say, hey, here are the bricks. They don't have to be yellow, but we got to get down the road. And the path to being healthy really drove me to talk about women's health and talk about men's health. And, you know, I'm a cancer survivor. So those things all kind of start driving who I am today. It kind of got me to this platform and why, you know, that international piece just became my voice.
0: Wow.
2: And food was the driver to get me here.
0: My. And food ain't a bad thing. Let's just say that for the record. But I was so happy she could say I could eat a little chicken, little fried chicken, little chitlin, every now and then. You know, even the Bible says a little wine for the stomach's sake, but not in excess, because you never do nothing too much. So, yes, every now and then. Now, we would talk about collard greens. And you taught. You tuned me onto something I had never thought about. You do not cook them with salt or any kind of pork product, but it's the best tasting stuff that I heard people say they've had it. I haven't had it. I'm waiting on my bowl. You can ship it, or I can come get it.
2: You know what? I got you. I got you when I come back to
0: Philly. But I heard that it's absolutely fabulous, and it's not like tofu and crabgrass. You know what I mean?
2: No, I don't eat tofu. And I try to tell African-Americans, stay away from soy products. Soy does not work well with us, our body makeup. So I learned it by doing ceviche. So a lot of what I do is I twist food and I twist the culture of making food, if that makes sense. So what we don't realize is, and like you go to Mexico, we eat shrimp ceviche, we eat salmon ceviche, but it's all cooked with citrus acid that is from lemon, lime, and orange juice.
0: Mm.
2: So I said, well, if it works for this and they don't put seasoning on it, let's try it in our food. A little lemon juice actually almost mimics it's citrus. But we don't use natural things to say, hey, let me not put sodium in my food. Let me find a different way to do things, right? Mm. So just like blending your own seasoning. Everybody can blend their own seasoning. You don't even need these big products like I have, a dehydrator. You can do it in the air fryer. You can do it in the microwave. You can do it in the oven. So it's just a blending and infusion of food that really kind of balances it where you don't miss the salt.
1: Mm. Wow.
2: We're just so used to salt, right? I hate to see a salt shake on anybody's table. Like, you grab salt shake, I'm like, no.
0: So is that the white salt or the Himalayan salt? Or there's another one out. Salt, period.
2: Salt is so. Look, Brother Marcus says salt is salt, right? So we get it, that we want to stay away from salt. Salt is not good for us, just like white refined sugars are not good for us. That's why they have brown sugar, cane sugar. There's so many things naturally that we can do. And then you want to be real cute, just get your little stevia, grow it in your own garden, go clip you some, and put it in your tea.
1: Mm.
0: Okay.
2: That's just like putting mint in your tea. You can put lemon balm in your tea. There's so many natural things that we can do that we don't have to always go to the refined things that really keeps us healthy.
0: Wow. Y'all heard a great tip about collard greens.
2: Yeah.
0: Without salt.
2: Hey.
0: And still
2: be tasty. And I'm featured, look, my little plug. Look, I got a plug. And I'm featured at the Collard Green Festival on the 27th in Atlanta, Georgia. Never heard of it, but they actually have a collard green.
3: Collard Green Festival. Oh, my goodness. Is it a competition? Festival?
2: So, look, I'm not in the competition, obviously. I am doing all the VIP services. Of course I am, right? I'm doing the VIP service. I was going to be a judge. They was like, no, chef, we need you to do the VIP services. So I am doing a twist on all things collard greens. We're doing, you know, red beans and rice, collard green wrap. Look, the 27th, I'm only there for 2 hours. The 27th is all thing collard green, like collard green ice cream, and I'm doing a collard green infused, just a collard green and peach egg roll. Like, it's just collard greens.
3: What do you think? Wow.
0: I can't.
3: Collard green ice cream.
0: I got some people saying, I need that recipe. Where's she going to be at? What's going on? They're blowing up my phone. I can't answer it. And I realized that I'm like my producer is saying, you know, rap, because we're close to coming out. But listen,
3: come back.
0: She's coming back. Yeah, because I know we're going to spend 15 minutes on trying to figure out that collard green ice cream.
3: Oh, yeah. We're going
2: to. You know what? When I come back, though, because I've never had it myself.
0: Okay.
2: When I come back, I'll be able to say, look, I can articulate whether it was a...
3: Yeah, gotcha.
2: Like, you know what I mean? Because I'm telling you, when I saw it, I said, wait a minute, collard green ice cream.
0: I'm trying, but I'm going to wait to hear from you on the 27th to tell me yes or no. But I'm so glad we have world-renowned Chef Val Knight, internationally acclaimed Chef Val Knight on the Bishop Mary Show for Series 1. So she's going to be coming back with Series 2. We'll try to catch her in the next 4 or 6 weeks so she can tell us about holiday foods and things that are better than what we traditionally get, and then how to get through the winter when we're not quite so busy. Without getting that sedentary stuff in us that will harm us by the time the spring comes, if we survive, don't have a heart attack, and we're still alive. Well, I'm not bushing that on nobody, but still just the same. I'm so hippopotamus happy of my little sister and Alpha Omega chapter of the finest sorority. Yes. And so I'm so grateful you were here. Thank you for honoring this old gray hair. You made my day today. I'm going to be laughing about them collard green ice cream all day. But those of you that are listening.
2: I'm going to send it to you.
0: Okay. She's going to send it to us. And, of course, we're so grateful. But remember, she'll be back. Just stay tuned. Listen out. And we'll make sure that we let you know in due time. Thank you, Brother Marcus, for joining us. Looking forward to you in the studio next week.
2: Thank you for having me.
0: And I love you so, so much. Now, remember, this is what Bishop says. If you can't be good, be careful. If you can't be careful, then don't do it, boo. It may not be worth it. And some of us, if we knew then what we know now, we may not have taken on that. Until next week for another fabulous show here on the Bishop Mary Show. God bless you. Be safe and be well.

0: 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And she'll get right back to you. 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
9: Good evening, everyone. Welcome to the Scott Dorsey Show. We thank God for this opportunity to come before you today. And again, the opportunity to speak our minds on issues of today and things that are going on in our society. And so it is my pleasure, again, to do some great things in just saying thank you, Lord, for reaching over 100 episodes. Technically, I think we're maybe over like 103, but we didn't get a chance to really celebrate doing 100 episodes of the Scott Dorsey Show. So I'm thankful for all of you today. And as we always start, we start off with prayer. Father God, we come before you this wonderful and blessed night with thankful hearts. We thank you for the journey, for the doors you have opened, for the voices you have allowed us to hear, and for the opportunity to reach people through this microphone. We celebrate. We celebrate and thank God for what the Lord has done. The Scott Dorsey Show, Lord, we ask you to continue to open new doors and new opportunities in guiding every word spoken here. May this show be used for love, peace, joy, truth, laughter, and healing. As the word tells us, Lord, commit your works to the Lord, and your plans will be established. Proverbs 16:3. And the word tells us, where there is no vision, the people will perish. Proverbs 29:18. We look forward to this great evening, as always, to be before you to talk about good people doing great things, but also in the midst of celebrating the this great show. We are thankful once again to have, I believe, my son is on the line. How are you today, Martin?
10: I'm very good. Very happy to be here. Very excited to celebrate 100 episodes of the Scott Dorsey Show. It seems like just yesterday you're getting things going, so it's cool to be here on the 100th or somewhere after, just after the 100th episode.
9: Absolutely. And we started, believe it or not, we started this show, March 6, 2023. And so 3 years ago, 3.5 years ago, we started this show literally just, you know, on the focus and a passion that we wanted to say something that was important. And hopefully it was something that people could relate to. And so here we are, literally 3.5 years later. We took a break in between there for a few months, but came back strong and then decided that we needed another voice, a younger voice, and an important voice. And then we called on Martin to be part of our show. So here we are on this episode today. And as we begin, we just want to splinter off just for a second, because you know sometimes there's things that happen in our current events, and we just got to say something before we let it go, and we think we just got to say something about everything. And so before we get into the celebration tonight, we wanted to just say this real quick word. As we know, Stephen A. Smith received a thumbs down award from the NABJ, which is a national black journalist union that is meets every year with all of its constituents, and they bring together all the black journalists who work in communications throughout the U.S. And they gave him a reaction, to run over to, and soon as he got this reaction of a thumbs down, I had hoped maybe Stephen would have gone to the community, into this group, and spoken to them, or spoken to journalists who belong in that specific group, and would have sat down and had a conversation. But as Stephen A. Smith does, he ran off, and don't take me in the wrong way, to where he felt most comfortable with, speaking to other white journalists, especially on Fox. And we know where he felt, I guess, he had a comfortable place to speak about rather than confronting what the issue is and what people see in him using his venue in speaking about, you know, individuals, especially black women journalists. And there's a perception, I call it a perception, that he uses his venue to sometimes take down black women. Now, he may disagree and he has every right to do so, but the reality of it is sometimes the reality versus the perception can be two different things. And they decided to give what they do annually, individuals or other news groups, the thumbs down. And this year they gave CBS a thumbs down. They gave some other areas in journalism thumbs down. But that one caught the eyes and certainly the controversy. And here we are. And so, you know, I'm putting together this book, this thought process of having a conversation and not making a confrontation. And hopefully the likes of Stephen A. Smith will one day see that everything is not a confrontation. We can disagree. We can see again what the truth is versus what we see and come together and work that out rather than going to media sources that just want to say, there they go, those radical left people are out to get you. And that's not what they're doing. They're really just really trying to draw light to how they perceive situations when they happen. And so I just had to point that out. I'm tired of guys who are in this big venue, have all of this ability and power, and when they get tested, rather than dealing with it, rather on air with the people that have made this thought or opinion, they run to other venues and go over, and rather than dealing with it one-on-one, as the Bible says in Matthew 18, dealing with those things with the individuals who you think have done you wrong. And so I just had to put that opinion in there because it's just something we see in journalism too much and in society, rather than running to the tribe that you are in disagreement with, you run to your tribe and get sympathetic understanding rather than dealing with what the issue really is. And that's not really doing it justice. Where is the art of conversation? It's not yelling at each other over on the other side. It's coming together and listening to one another to find ways to work together. So, again, that's just my opinion. Hopefully, you know, I can see hopefully Stephen A. getting some sense and working out whatever the issue is with the NABJ and work with other black journalists in solving these things, because we have too many issues to be fighting with one another. We need to be working together to solve these issues, both in journalism and other areas. And so I pray that that can be worked out. So that's my thought, son. I know you follow Stephen A. from time to time, and he's been all over the place complaining and having his feelings hurt about this issue. Welcome to real life, Stephen A.
10: Yeah, for sure. Yeah, I think he's got to be really, you know, careful. I think it's important that, you know, as someone who I think Stephen A. Smith has certainly described himself as a centrist, you know, I think he also admittedly has a very big ego. One of the things I'm concerned about is him potentially feeling like, you know, the left is, you know, starting to attack him for, you know, trying to hold him accountable. And then we've seen a lot of shapeshifters, politically speaking, over the years, that he like slowly starts to get pushed farther and farther to the right and becomes another mouthpiece that, obviously, yes, he's on ESPN, but now with his political stuff that he's doing on social media, you know, there's a lot of people, I think, that are listening to him, certainly, to the point where he's, like, you know, even flirted with the possibility of trying to run for president or anything like that, which is absurd. But in these days and times, certainly possible. So I hope that, like you said, Stephen A. Smith takes the time to reach out to the NABJ and actually have conversations with those people. Hopefully, you know, is able to sit in spaces with them. I know he's done some work, having gone to an HBCU himself within that community, but he's got to be careful. Cause again, I don't want that ego to get the best of him. And hopefully he can find himself on the right side of history.
9: Agree with you, son. Very, very wisely stated. And I'm not going to keep on any more than Stephen A. Smith because my other issue with him is he's a New York Knicks fan, so I'm not going to give him any more than that. But I just needed to say that and let that out. And so we'll move on. And the focus here today is, again, welcoming this 100th episode and really technically over 100 episode. We ask if there's other folk who are listening to our show who want to call in, 610-632-8601. That's 610-632-8601. If you want to come, you know, call or talk or just, you know, say hello on this great day. Again, we want to just thank God for the opportunity to be able to be on the show here on WWDB 860. We also want to thank our great staff, both Olivia and Tyler, who work with us as our engineers each Tuesday. They do a great job trying to keep me on task and moving, and so I'm thankful for them. I also want to thank those who, as I started this show, the first show Martin was on, literally Ministry in Norristown. And I had the likes of Pastor Craig and others who came on the show. And I remember Pastor Rashad Grove, Pastor Michael Stick in that early time, really carrying me through the interviews and allowing me to be able to do the things that I needed to do. So I'm thankful that, again, we have come by far to do these things and be part of our, you know, our show. And so we started in different days. We were in different times. And then finally, over the last year, we've been at this time at 6 o'clock on every Tuesday. And who knows, you know, things may shift. Opportunities may open its door and we may move forward to doing other things as we go, and other times, maybe, you know, a morning slot. But for now, this is where God has brought us. And so we're thankful for this. And as Matthew 5:16 reminds us, let your light shine before others so that they may see your good works and give glory to your Father in heaven. So I'm thankful once again for that opportunity. And Martin, you've listened to the show. Now you participate in the show. And, you know, I've fought this internal thought process of what makes us relevant as a show. What gives us the ability to, and I don't know if the two are on the same link, but I look at this time of good people doing good things. And so that was what really forged this show, as I thought, what would be what I talk about, not really recognizing that, you know, there would be days where I would do this show on my own. And so here I am celebrating over 100 episodes, and we continue to thrive on. And so I wanted to make sure this show wasn't about making outrageous clicks. It wasn't about just saying crazy things and hoping people would turn to listen to whatever we were saying. Maybe we're even boring to some people, but I wasn't worried about this whole thing of just trying to be famous or popular. I was just trying to expose positivity to the air. I was trying to expose good people who are doing good things, who the news media and people don't always recognize in their community, and bringing these people to light. So I know you've listened to my show since we've been in existence, since 2023. Sure. Your thoughts on where we started to where we are, and now you being part of the show yourself.
10: Yeah, I mean, I remember those, initial conversations, like on the phone with you, checking in after episodes and things like that. You know, it's a real science, even something I'm getting better at, just like, I think maybe it's a Dorsey Men thing. We're like very natural talkers and comfortable in front of a hot microphone, certainly. But there's a real art to being a strong listener, right, and being able to ask the right questions to make sure that people feel comfortable enough that they can open up. And, I think that is something that has, been able to improve so much over time, on top of the, just ability to, a lot of working in a space like this requires a lot of, being light on your feet and creative problem solving. And, sometimes, a guest might be 15 to 20 minutes late, and all of a sudden you got to come up with some things that are relevant, and still pertinent to, today's issues. And I think you've, only gotten stronger and stronger at that over time, which has been really great to see. And, I think the real heart of the show, and what makes the show as special as I think it is that you are prioritizing, having, everyday people on the show that do incredibly important things. And, I think it provides insights on, everything from mental health issues to, potential career paths for people to ways that they can just help out and, be better in their community and what issues are going on, in the Philly area and outside of it. So, yeah, it's been really fun to get to listen to. I feel like I spent a lot of my walks in New York, putting on the Scott Dorsey show when I would, walk for miles and miles on end. It was a nice way to feel connected with you. And yeah, it's really fun to be a more formal part of the show nowadays.
9: Man, you must have a boring life. No, I just say that.
10: Yeah.
9: but again, the focus is that, I don't pretend that the world is perfect. I never have, and I will not now. But it's really in putting this show together, it was about recognizing that goodness is still present, and it's choosing to believe that love is still active. And part of that is also realizing it's choosing to tell stories that remind us we are not powerless or hopeless.

0: as a show, and that's who I am as a person. And so, you know, that's always going to be who we are. And so looking forward, you know, as we go forward to 2026, 2027, and we see all these things moving forward, you know, I will speak on the, you know, the political seasons, and as they become more intense, we will need independent voices. And I did a whole show last week just talking about what it means to be an independent voice and an independent voter. I did an interview, Martin, that focused on me interviewing myself and really talking and discussing what those passions are. And here I'm going to continue to do that and hopefully have more guests that talk about political issues, education issues, ministry issues, health issues, mental health issues, but also not in a sense challenge, but also bring education in those areas in which sometimes we don't get to hear in a full-length interview or a full-length conversation. But I want to always emphasize freedom is not just the right to speak. It is the responsibility to listen. Independence is not just refusing to belong to a party, but it's really the courage to think, pray, study, and speak with integrity. So that's what we're going to always make this show about. And so hopefully as we continue on, and who knows how long God will allow us to be in this area of speaking and using this show as a venue, but certainly those are things that we need to focus on in being that independent voice that shouts from the mountains, and hopefully somebody will hear in some way, somehow we can make a difference. How do you see, Martin, your voice being used in this show as you move forward? We know you're a busy, busy, busy man, a husband now, and has a full force career going forward. How do you see your voice in this day and time?
1: Yeah, that's a really good question. You know, I feel like I've always kind of been very sports aware, I'd say. So that stuff tends to come pretty naturally. And also now, you know, being a filmmaker myself, talking about movies and TV and things of that nature. But what I want to continue to, you know, push myself to do is talk on, you know, the real world issues, you know, that are in the political sphere and that are, you know, affecting, you know, the communities that I grew up in and surrounding areas that were less privileged than where I grew up. So I want to continue to become more and more comfortable there and educate myself. It's also nice now with, you know, working in social media for the House Democrats in Connecticut. Like it's forced me to continue to push myself to be aware and recognize the importance of local politics, which is kind of something that has been instilled in me for a while now with your history of doing school board work and everything like that. But it's certainly, you know, made me more aware of national politics and also politics on the state level. Even though I'm based in Connecticut here, it's, you know, it's showed me that, you know, the things that our state legislators are doing and what those laws are, honestly, you could argue, I think, have more impact than what happens at the national level. So being willing and able to have conversations about those things and the importance of everything that's taking place there is something that I want to continue to challenge myself to be available on.
0: And again, as we move forward, and especially now as the midterms are coming along and we see a lot of things happening from an election standpoint. And also, you know, I go back to usually Martin and I now usually take a few minutes to do a little sports analysis, especially of Philadelphia sports, where we have so much passion for. And certainly we will continue to do that because that's what our blood is all about. We will always be those Philadelphia sports fans who can be

0: sometimes delusional, but you wouldn't love us or hate us if we weren't. And so we will continue to, again, take shots at New York, New England, and all of those other sports towns that we just don't like, because we're from Philadelphia. And we love the Lord, but we also love our sports here in Philly. And there is nothing like being a Phillies fan. So you will see us, you know, all of our shows will not be heavy with stuff that, you know, it may be too heavy for folk. But it certainly will be times where we lighten up the show and we just talk about especially the Eagles season as it comes up. And the Sixers now, and Phillies now, and even, you know, I lack a little bit of knowledge about hockey, but I still want to root for my Philadelphia Flyers. And so we want to be able to, again, have those light conversations. You'll hear us try to be a little humorous at times. I think that I have some comedy in my soul, but it doesn't always come off that way. But, hey, that's, you know, what we're going to try to do as we move forward. And I'll say this as we go and as we deal with the issue of the next generation, Martin, and your I shouldn't say the next generation, because you all are here and you're working in Connecticut, you're doing social media. And you're working, and you're a husband now, and so here you have a voice. And as you see the midterms, again, now working in the political space, what do you see as we move forward, especially moving towards November, the importance of being able to speak out and you give your own opinion of what you see importance in this political season?
1: Yeah, you know, I think these midterms are going to be a major, you know, as they always have been historically, right? You get a real sense of where your country and where your state, you know, what the general, the temperature is for how people are feeling about the legislators that they've, you know, elected for office. And personally, you know, particularly on the national level, I think I am, you know, excited to see some of that accountability, right? Because that's one thing that you can't, there is no, while you might try to argue at the end of the day, if the American people or you're the people in your state decide that this person is worthy of having the privilege of representing them, that's the reality, right? And obviously, it's been a very, very tumultuous, speaking again at the national level, couple of years that Trump has been in office, put in absolutely as mildly as I could. But now, you know, after, you know, people dealing with probably fed up about, you know, everything from gas prices to a war with, you know, unnecessary deaths tied to it. And, you know, not to mention the, you know, usual antics that we've unfortunately had to get used to. From dealing with the president and his team underneath them. Now, you know, people, I think, and, you know, on the right are going to have to start deciding, and you're going to see it even more so in 2028.
0: Right.
1: How much are they going to associate with the president that, you know, what does he have? What's his approval rating now at, you know, comfortably under 40%, whatever it is? Are they going to associate with this guy, or are they, or, you know, people on the right? I know there are some people that have detached from him. I don't want to lump everyone together, but are the bigger names that are nationally known, are they going to have the bravery to detach from the MAGA movement that's been, you know, devouring our country's morals for the past, you know, 10 years or whatever it's been, I guess, since 2016. So that's going to be really interesting, because I think regardless that the, you know, Democrats are going to see a lot of improvement from their position after the midterm. So after that, and leading into 2028 with some of the candidates that could potentially, you know, try to get some momentum going, it's going to be very interesting. And I'm excited to see a proper, you know, like Democratic side competition to see who can represent, you know, us on that side. So how are you feeling?
0: And I think this show is, you know, again, as an independent voice, my focus is really to just bring light on the issues. And I've said this on more than one occasion that, you know, I won't necessarily use this show to pick a certain candidate, but I will highlight issues that I think are important so that it becomes an issue in which people can look at and see this is something I need to think about, like make voters donors. You know, the focus is really trying to show and highlight that the way the political system is now, that the people have lost power and access, because if you don't have big money, you don't have power or access. And so to make issues of those kinds of things, to make sure that people are taking a notice of not only their party, but who in their party is getting money from things that are inconsistent with your beliefs. Who's getting money from those individuals who are not necessarily representing who you are or who you support in a candidate. So we're searching for candidates' truth. We're searching for individuals who are really speaking truth to power, who are really stating who they really are and what who supports them, validates that in what they're saying. And so, you know, we're just looking for candidates and politicians and office holders to really truly represent and speak who they are and walk who they speak, you know, and certainly that is something that this show will continue to do and even do more of in every venue that we can be, because though I am a pastor and I always concern about what happens in the sanctuary and preaching Christ and teaching Christ, my focus is also on what happens on outside of the sanctuary. So here we are, and it must be, I think we're in a time where preachers just cannot just sit out and just do what we do in the sanctuary. We have to be outspoken if our people are not eating because they are in an issue of food equity, if our people are in a situation of affordability and cannot go to the grocery store and cannot afford housing, we as a church society, as a pastor, as a social worker, cannot just sit still and say, oh, that's okay, as long as they come to church and pay tithes. That is, to me, is not who we truly are, and it does not represent Christ, who reminds us in Matthew and different parts of the gospel to care about those who are not just in your sanctuary, but are outside meeting people who where they are. So in this place, in this venue, it's about trying to touch those issues and bringing in people who are doing things actively to make a difference in our community. And so, you know, I preach about this. I teach about it. I use this show as a venue every week. And I know sometimes I may sound like a broken record, but it's just something until somebody hears, until somebody reacts, until somebody recognizes, hey, we've got an issue and somebody's got to say it. And so I'm going to use every little entity or avenue that I can to make sure that somebody hears it in the corners, in the echo chambers somewhere, that, hey, don't forget those who are trying to make the best out of life, who are trying to do the best and right things, but they are up against it and they are forgotten. And because they don't have the money to donate to these campaigns, they are not heard of and they are put to the side and they are treated like they are not important. And so this show wants to make every person, no matter where from you come, wherever you come from Philly suburbs to the hood, to wherever it is, the projects, you are part of God's people. And so we must treat you as you should be, with respect and honor. And so, you know I go on a little bit, but that's who I am as Scott Dorsey, and that's what this show is all about. Again, I said it once, but I'll say it again and again. I thank the people here at WWDB who give me the opportunity, the engineers who show up, Olivia and Tyler, who do such a wonderful job making me sound like I got some kind of sense and keeping me on task on when I have to start and when I have to get the show done. And so here we are, Mart, and here we are again trying to, again, get the message out about what we do. But moving forward, and it's always about moving forward, about where we want to go as we go forward. We talked about, you know, speaking on politics, speaking on these issues, and representing that different generation. What do you think young adults like you want to listen to or want to hear? What's your thoughts on that, Martin?
1: I mean, I think, you know, we're seeing it in some of the elected officials that are winning primaries and winning elections across the country. I think they're very interested about politics and, you know, very aware of some of the, you know, monstrosities that are going on at the national and sometimes the state level as well throughout the country. So I think that's something that continues to matter to them. I think, you know, pop culture stuff is always going to be relevant. Obviously I'm very involved in like the movie space and stay very up to date there, but I think there's a lot of young people that are becoming more and more interested in what, and going to the movies and also just, you know, art as a whole. I think there's so many people my age and younger that, believe it or not, while there's a lot of people that still use plenty of technology, that are like looking for things to do that aren't necessarily just staring at their phone, and alternative ways to hang out with people and spend time, and everything from the movies to going to museums and, you know, having a very analog lifestyle of, you know, listening to those, like, you know, physical media CDs and DVDs and things of that nature. I think that's only going to increase. So those things, for sure. I think, you know, sports, which we've been touching on, is always going to be a part of interest to young people as well. So I'm excited to see where this show can go in terms of reaching those young voices, because I feel like there's so much impact that young people have in determining, you know, the outcome of society and the future and the day-to-day lives that everybody, you know, around them has to deal with. So excited to see where it goes from there.
0: And I also want to continue to touch on, you know, issues with the family, with marriage, with relationships, mm-hmm. with being vulnerable,
1: for
0: being
1: sure.
0: Dealing with community and healing. You know, as I said earlier, I'm dealing with this thought process of what does it look like to have conversations in today's society? We are a social media texting type of world, AI and now mm-hmm. and all these other tools.
1: Yeah.
0: And do we still have the art of the conversation? Do we have the mm-hmm. time to really look at things that happen in our community that focuses on how we talk to one another? I want to get back to that.
1: Yeah.
0: I hope to have more callers moving forward that will call, like, and just talk about what they're going through, what issues they are dealing with. And so trying to revive the art of the conversation and how people talk to one another, not just in relationships, just not in intimacy and intimate situations, but in our work, in our church, in all different areas of life. I believe the art of the conversation must be revived, and how we can deliberate, talk to one another. We just talked about a superstar individual who has all types of media opportunities in Stephen A. Smith, and how you use that venue is not, I believe, to tear folk down, but to have conversations where folk of different opinions can come together and work things out. Because the art of conversation is about not being about confrontation. It's really, truly about folk listening, hearing, and being able to speak their truth without condemnation. That's what Christ was all about. He came to save, not condemn. And we should use these opportunities not for condemnation, but an opportunity to hear our brothers and sisters, to hear their wounds, to hear their issues of where they've been damaged and what dysfunction has hurt them along the way, and not come to judge them, but to lift them up out of despair. I know I'm sounding like I'm on a Sunday sermon, but the reality of it is that's what this show is truly about in this day and time, because there are so many people who are actually vulnerable in the church and outside of the church. And we need a place where these individuals will have an opportunity to voice their hurt, voice their pain, voice their concerns, and be heard and not be denied or ignored. So I just want to use that venue here. And a lot of times, you know, as you know, Martin, I do this show. I self-support it because I believe in it that much that I pay the bill. I hope to have others support it and put love behind it in different ways and have people who take video. I don't have all of those resources, but I know I'm going to continue to keep fighting along and moving along until one day we have that full support and it gets to other venues. But until then, I'm going to be thankful for those who work with us to try to move this show forward. And so I believe and that there's folk out there that, again, you hear about this show, please move it forward to others, share it with others. Please, you know, if you think there's other ideas out there that you want us to talk about, I met with some business people that hopefully I will bring them on the show to talk about finances, because certainly that's an issue that I need to know more about myself and other issues of life, health. And so we look forward to expanding those conversations and getting more guests from all over the country, all over the world, that will want to participate and talk to us about things that we do. Martin, as you go forward and you know, you're dealing with different things. I also want to use this venue because you have worked in trying and moving forward, not only to be an actor, but also a movie writer and different things. And I know soon you might have opportunities to do different things and use your talents, not only on this show, but in other avenues. So eventually we'll talk about hopefully your movie project that you did what, a year or two years ago. Time always runs into me, so I don't always get the years right. But you've moved that area and using those different things yourself and the tools here. And so talk about where you're going in this venue from this show and doing other things.
1: Yeah, I've been, you know, really getting into filmmaking over the past several years. I mean, when I moved to New York several years ago, I was just doing acting, and I love acting still to this day. But what I realized is that I was also becoming a lot more excited about the writing process, and I was always super impressed. While I was always impressed with the acting performances, I found like a special amount of reverence for the people that like were by themselves or with a team of people trying to create a story from nothing. And, you know, I started writing scripts and I, you know, eventually got to a point where I was able to write a short film called Pickup that hopefully at some point, probably this winter, I'd say will be, you know, available on YouTube or some public platform for, you know, anybody with internet to access it. And it took a lot of trial and error. I probably made 10 million mistakes in the process of trying to make it. But eventually got a finished film. And over the past like several weeks, I've been like submitting it to film festivals. And I heard back from a film festival that while I can't technically announce what film festival it is yet, because it hasn't been formally announced, it is in the Philadelphia area. So I will say that much. But for now, I will, after maybe the next time I'm on the show, I can formally say I'm under a contract right now not to announce anything preemptively before they do. But I will let people know where they can hopefully see it in the Philadelphia area and surrounding. But I still have a lot of film festivals I'm waiting to hear back from, but excited to be able to get into one and hopefully be able to, you know, have my film play on like in a theater, which is a privilege that, you know, isn't handed out to everybody. So I'm quite thankful for that. And all the very, very patient individuals that have worked with me on that film and, you know, been waiting for all the process of getting it done. So thankful for them and very excited. You know, my next goal, I'd love to be able to shoot another film. I have a couple other scripts that are short films also that have, I feel pretty good about that. I'd love to be able to shoot, to make higher level mistakes and hopefully continue to grow and, as a storyteller and filmmaker myself, as well, hopefully we can get, you know, some steam built towards making like a proper feature film. That would be amazing. And it's a long-term goal from now, but just want to keep building. And excited that Pickup is having some success as a film in the early going here. So yeah, definitely want to use this platform to speak on that and my love of movies and stories as a whole.
0: Amen. And you know, as we go forward again, this is always about telling stories and having people who want to really want to do the best that they can in their God-given field. And hopefully young people like you, Martin, will find this show as an opportunity to come and talk about their dreams, talk about the opportunities mm-hmm. that they want to be able to go after. And even though it may look difficult, even it may look like a struggle, it's there for them to be able to succeed. I do want to share, because sometimes people may not see the things that happen sometimes in the studio or happens in setting up a show like this. You know, there have been times where guests have been late, they got lost, or they went to another building, and we had times where we had to just, okay, we have to figure out what to say in the midst of trying to wait till they got here on time. You know, there's times where I have spilled water, and dear Olivia came in and wiped the water off. There's been times where, you know, you may not have seen that, may not have heard that, but there's things that go on in a studio where I may be running late or running into traffic, and we're trying to get here on time, and we're just prolonging sometimes. These are things that happen that I had no idea as I got into this field of communication, that you sometimes just got to go on a whim and just say, okay, I'll figure this thing out as I go. It's not in the script. It's not in what we prepared to do, but you do it anyway and just be led by the Spirit of God and say, hey, it's, you know, let's do this thing. And it wasn't planned. And I can't tell you how many times that, you know, you had someone plan and they couldn't make it and you had to adjust and then you had to figure out what you were going to speak about. These are things that happen in these kinds of atmosphere that nobody really knows or sees. They just see or hear the things that by the time you get to 6 o'clock, here we are and boy, let's go. And sometimes you got to improvise. Sometimes you got to have some sense of humor and tell a bad joke, which I tell many. And so it's one of those things, you know, Martin calls from Connecticut. He used to call from New York. Now he moved to Connecticut. Sometimes you have people who call in from different areas. Not everyone's able to come into the show as we would like, but hey, we make it happen. And here we are. And we know we're in an area in a time where podcasters are taping and videoing everything because people like to physically see things. I do things through Facebook Live for those who may not know. And even that sometimes is, you know, sometimes you got to, that's with glue and tape to make that work sometimes. So it's not always as easy as sometimes you may have thought until you get into their shoes and then you figure out, hey, this isn't just about me talking for an hour to people about anything. You got to come with some kind of thought process, some kind of plan, some kind of, you know, topic, and putting those things together take time. It's almost like creating a sermon and being able to preach that on every Sunday. So it's different because sometimes when you are on a live show, you got to go and you can't turn back. And sometimes you're what you say or how you pronounce something is always can be off. Or if you start coughing, you know, these are just little, I had to just add those quirks to who we are as, and what we do, because they are so part of the conversation that people don't always realize what they see or what they hear by the time it's in front of them or they're listening on a radio. So just wanted to share some of that inside stuff that happens in the midst of chaos, and that you just got to make sure, you know, at the end of the day, you get to the end of the show. But as we say that, and as we just have a few minutes, and I thank you for all of those who followed on Facebook Live and have offered, you know, congratulations. I thank you for just being part of this family here at Scott Dorsey's show. No, we're not perfect. No, it's, you know, it is who we are, and we make it happen with who we have. And so, again, I ask listeners to continue to listen, to continue to share the show. It's important for us to have you as listeners be part of this adventure. As always, we will try to keep it respectful. We always try to keep this show meaningful. We will show what we see, and we will do it transparently, and we will do it prayerfully as we move forward. And if you believe in good people doing good things, help us to help tell those stories, share those stories. If you believe in independent voices, help us keep those voices alive. If you believe in faith, freedom, and laughter, democracy, service, and love, then walk into with us as we proceed out of this 100th episode into many more episodes. It's a journey, my brothers and sisters, and I'm thankful. I'm thankful for you. I'm thankful for everyone who helps make this show. I'm thankful to you, Martin, who take the time out of your busy Tuesday every week now to be part of what we do. And so every so often, you have to just take a seat and say thank you to the people who help you do what you do. And so I'm thankful to you all. And as we come to a conclusion, hey, you know, let's continue to make this journey a special journey. Continue to, as you would, support the show, tell people about the show. And if you think it's things that you should be heard, support us in different ways, in prayer, always, financially, and other ways, sponsoring. We're here to also help what's going on in the community and do things so people know there's things going on. And as always, I invite you always to participate and come to Macedonia Ministries, which is in East Norton. It's, you know, a wonderful church to celebrate God, but it's also a church that goes outside the door and help people do and through things that they deal with every day. So God bless. God, thank you, Martin. Thank you for being with us today on this very wonderful moment to celebrate who we are, 100 episodes. Who would have thought we made it this far? And we're looking to do the next 100 and be 200 episodes as we move forward. Thank you, son, for being part of this show. Again, thank you to all of those who make this happen, Olivia and Tyler and all of the show. God bless you all. Have a wonderful rest of the evening, and we look forward to giving you a great topic next week as we come before you. God bless everybody. Have a great night.

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0: Good morning, everyone. Good morning. Welcome to Conversation Unplugged on WWDB 860 AM in the City of Brotherly Love and Sisterly Affection on September the 18th, 2026. My name is Reverend Dr. Wayne M. Weathers, host of Conversation Unplugged with co-host Reverend Dr. Larry Waltower and Pastor Robert Johnson. Our guest, Reverend Dr. Roland Forbes, out of Lancaster, PA, Ebenezer Baptist Church, is running ladies' court into a pastoral conference call. And so we understand how those calls come up. You know, in the walk of being a pastor, you get those calls. So ministry comes first. So when Reverend Dr. Roland Forbes is able to get on, he's able, you know, we'll be able to get his expert opinion. I've been waiting to have this subject to be discussed today. Right now, I'm going to be talked about among my co-hosts, Reverend Dr. Robert Johnson and Reverend Dr. Larry Waltower. Pastor Johnson, Pastor Waltower, how y'all doing this morning before we get into the subject matter for the day?
1: Hey, what's up, Blue? Good to hear you, man. Good to hear your voice.
0: Good.
1: Beauty from Central PA, City of Brotherly Love and Sisterly Affection, as my frat brother oftentimes say. That's for Johnson this morning.
0: Right.
1: But it's good to hear your voice, man. Good to see Johnson back with us, man. We missed you. Welcome back.
0: Yeah, I know.
2: Thank you.
0: Good.
2: I'm on my way to the Philadelphia International Airport to meet one of my former members' body.
0: Oh, wow. Wow.
2: So, United States military sergeant died in the line of duty, and I'm on my way to Philadelphia International Airport to meet his family and his body.
0: Was it Middle East, Iran, or you can't disclose the nature? And if
2: we can't disclose. Yeah, they can't disclose, but he good guy.
0: Wow.
2: But
1: I'll come to the house to you and the family, man.
0: Yeah.
2: He got injured and succumbed to his injuries overseas. So that's all we know. And we'll have funeral arrangements on Tuesday. So he'll be buried on Tuesday.
0: Wow.
2: He's coming to Philly. We're having something on Monday. And then we'll be having the burial at Arlington on Tuesday.
0: We'll definitely keep you and the family in our prayers. So
1: yes, sir.
0: Let's dig into this, you know, the subject and everything. I definitely, and I know, Johnson, you can only be on for a certain period of time, but you know, this subject matter, I'm getting ready to talk about you. The audience is going to know why I definitely wanted your subject matter opinion in this. John Fetterman, out of due respect, Senator John Fetterman. So I want to start off with the story. It's October 2022, a few weeks before my mother passed away. My mother has nothing to do with this. The Pennsylvania Baptist State Convention was having its their general session at Morningstar Baptist Church, where the pastor is Reverend Richard White, my brother in Christ. And I'm coming out of the church, and I get a call from Senator Sharif Street. At the time, Governor Shapiro was running for governor, and John Fetterman was running for senator. He beat Connor Lamb in the primary. And so with the consulting work that I've done, as well as working on the Biden-Harris campaign, Senator Sharif Street, who was the newly elected chair of the Pennsylvania Democratic Party, he asked me would I be willing to, on a volunteer basis, participate with the group that will perform, that will arrange an interfaith event in the Philadelphia area for this election to get Fetterman as well as, Josh Shapiro and others elected. There was concern because Fetterman, you know, he had a stroke and he wasn't on the campaign trail. Don't know the severity of the stroke, but he was running against Oz. And there was a fear that Oz would actually win that Senate seat. And so the Democratic Party, Pennsylvania Democratic Party, even with the medical condition that Fetterman, was having because of the stroke, they supported him. They rallied behind him. There's some things that I know why he wasn't on the campaign trail that was told to me. I'm not going to divulge that. This is October 2022. So, you know, the interfaith event, it was planned. It was organized. I was not the spearhead of it. I was one of the participants in the planning of this interfaith event. And so, you know, Fetterman did come. And he was elected 2022. October 2022 began serving in 2023. Johnson and I, I'm going to hit you with a story, hit a story that Johnson and I talked about my experience when we interviewed him with Black Clergy. We did not endorse him in the primary. We endorsed him in the general election. I'm going to close out with another Fetterman story where I had to say something to him in a respectful way, but in a firm way. But I'll talk about that later. I give that narrative to say at that particular point, there was a lot of support around Fetterman. They were willing to work with Fetterman, the Democratic establishment, Pennsylvania Democratic Party, work with Fetterman, even with the stroke, even with the condition, you know, not knowing the full condition. They rallied behind Fetterman and was dedicated to Fetterman, right? And now it looks like Fetterman has been smacking his constituents in the face. And I want to start off by reading this one particular article. No, I gave this long narrative that's on NPR, and we're really going to talk about this. At a demonstration reported by NPR against the GOP-controlled Congress, a decided anti-Trump crowd has a Democrat's name on its mind, Senator John Fetterman. They said, I voted for him. I donated money to his campaign, said Vic Lindquist. I feel like I've been stabbed in the back as a Pennsylvanian. I can't even put it into words. I'm so disappointed in him. In his 2022 campaign against Mehmet Oz, Fetterman has hailed as a progressive willing to buck convention, campaigning in what will become his Senate uniform of a hoodie, basketball shorts. While in office, he's grown increasingly isolated from his party, in part over his votes for several of President Trump's cabinet nominees, his resolute defense of Israel, and his frequent appearance on Fox News, where he bemoans the far left wing of his party. I want to start with Walt Tower, because Johnson has a very unique and transparent observation about Fetterman. So let's start with you, Walt Tower, and I definitely want to get Johnson's expertise. And those on the, who are listening, they will understand Johnson's expertise, and it's worth listening to. I want to hear Johnson chime in. But before Johnson gives us meat to the bone and gives us gravy from the meat to the bone that he has and everything, what's your thoughts about Fetterman, Walt Tower?
1: Oh, man, it's so many layers to this.
0: Yeah.
1: I think we're seeing, you know, sometimes people run for office for convenience. And even though they may be a part of a particular party, they don't necessarily subscribe to the ideology of that. I know he ran as a progressive. But I think my concern with him is that when reports came out that he wasn't taking his job seriously, and he wasn't meeting with his constituents and his staff, you know, there's rumbling with the staff that he's unavailable, that he's not taking calls, not taking his meetings. And then I think what took place at the midterm convention.
0: Yes.
1: When he sent video.
0: Mm-hmm.
1: I think that just took people by surprise, particularly the party establishment. But I think we're seeing him for who he really is. And he kind of reminds me of the guy that was in West Virginia, Manchin.
0: Yes, Senator Manchin.
1: They call them Blue Dog Democrats. They're Democrats probably in name, but not necessarily in ideology. They're more in line with more what we would call Republican, or as they would say, conservative views. But it's concerning. The interesting thing, Doc, is the blowback. And this has had ripple effects across the Commonwealth. I know Johnson's take is more personal, but just looking at it from the outside in, I think it could work to the advantage, because now you know who and what you're working with, you know, so you can definitely go from that angle to primary, you know, to run somebody against that for that seat. But on a personal level, I think those who know him probably not surprised.
0: Those who know him is probably not surprised. Johnson, Johnson, Johnson, Johnson. I know you're in the car. And there's a conversation you educated on. You educated me about in 2022. But before I talk about that conversation, I'm waiting to hear your thoughts, man.
2: It doesn't surprise me. I know him personally.
0: Mm-hmm.
2: We graduated from the same college together. I knew him in college. I knew what he stood for in college. Anybody who researched him, there's a very, very, very disturbing account of him and an African-American young man with a gun. And his some of his rhetoric around African-Americans and what feels about us. Should have disqualified him from running in the first place. But again, he got in because he was the lesser of two evils, if you want to put it that way. But he's showing us exactly who he is. And he showed us that before he ran.
0: Mm-hmm.
2: And nobody wanted eyes in. So we accepted the devil's minion rather than the devil himself. And so the thing is with him is part of this could be the stroke. We don't know the severity of the stroke. We don't know if he had reoccurring many strokes, and I wish him well. I hope that his health is well. But he has shown us that his governance around what he says he's going to do and what he's actually done is, does not match with his constituency. And now there comes a point when those who supported him are walking away with egg on their faces and now scrambling to find someone to replace him, which will not be easy because I think that in some instances, the constituents are kind of gun shy when people, organizations come through and say, trust us on this one.
0: Mm-hmm.
2: Well, we trusted you on the last one and look what it got us.
0: Mm-hmm. Mm-hmm.
2: And his take on, he's a conservative. Let me be very honest.
0: Mm-hmm.
2: He is a conservative. He was a conservative in college. He was a conservative when he ran. And he was somebody who said, I'm going to have the big D, right, on the party, but my voting will be the C.
0: Mm.
2: I'm going to run as a Democrat, but I'm going to vote conservative. And once I'm in there, there's nothing you can do about it.
0: Wow. Yeah. Wow. I am at a loss of words. I don't know, you know, Fetterman personally, but I've had some, you know, encounters with him. You said something, Johnson, and you said the impact of the stroke. And the only reason why I'm hesitant is because I want to go back to a conversation you and I had in 2022. But I'm going to do that after our 30-second station break. But I'll say this. One of the impacts of the stroke, and I've seen this in his office in 2025, to be exact, when a group of pastors who were invited by Mike McLean for an environmental justice project he was working on. Mike McLean and I, we worked on the Biden-Harris campaign as well as the Harris-Waltz campaign. We were all invited to, you know, go to senators' offices, and Fetterman was one. And out of all of the senators, I'll give credit where credit is due. Fetterman was really the only one that came and met with us. All the other offices, we met with their aides. But Fetterman does have a problem with hearing. And so when we're in his office, there's like an iPad machine that's on his conference desk or conference table, not desk. And so when you speak to Fetterman and everything, you have to speak and then the words go, whatever you speak, it goes into the iPad and the iPad will translate to Fetterman what we said or what questions were asked. And then that's how Fetterman responds. So that I will say that the stroke did have an impact on his hearing. All that being said, let's come back. Let's go on a 30-second station break. Conversation Unplugged, WWDB 860 AM in the City of Brotherly Love and Sisterly Affection. And after we come back, we're going to continue to unplug Senator John Fetterman. Let's go on our station break. Hi, this is Reverend Dr. Wayne M. Weathers. Not only am I the radio show host of Conversation Unplugged, but I'm also a life coach with BFG LLC. BFG means Bound for Greatness. As a life coach, what I do is I coach people to the goals and objectives that they would like to obtain. Whether you're a business entrepreneur, whether you're just trying to figure out certain things in life, utilize my services. Give me a call, 484-324-8397. Let's have a consultation so I can be your life coach so that you can achieve greatness that you're bound to get. Take care. Welcome back to Conversation Unplugged on WWDB 860 AM in the City of Brotherly Love and Sisterly Affection. For those that are watching us on Facebook, I was talking to my producer via headphones. And I didn't see the video on Mitch McConnell and said the video is disturbing. Basically, they're just pushing him in and he really doesn't look like he's up to par to continue with the job that he was elected to do. So that's for those who was watching my facial expressions and everything. I was not aware of that. And I'm definitely going to want to check out the video because that's another. Well, let me stop there because somebody else will probably pick it up. But anyway, I go back to Johnson when Fetterman interviewed with black clergy in Philadelphia and vicinity. And I'm not speaking for black clergy. I'm speaking for the experience and everything. We interviewed him in 2022. I was very disturbed just by the appearance of the interview, you know, the hoodie, the shorts, you know, just the optics. I will not put what I saw, my impression, because with the black hoodie, the bald head behind the American flag, it gave a visualization that was, you know, disturbing. I'm going to be very candid with you. But when I said that to you, Pastor Johnson, I don't know if you remember the conversation, but that's when I learned that you and John Fetterman were classmates and, you know, in college and everything. And I remember you saying to me, you said, number one, which was a shocker to me. I said his dress, he probably did that because he's a progressive, you know. And I remember you shot back and said, John Fetterman is not a progressive. And I says, what? You said, Fetterman is not a progressive. You said, I went to college with Fetterman. You said, Fetterman came from wealth. And those who come from wealth is able to dress up, whether or not they're progressive or not. But I'll never forget that when you said, John Fetterman is not a progressive. And then when he gets in office, those words that you said to me in 2022, spring of 2022, has resonated since he's been in office. Can you follow up on that, Johnson?
2: You know, Fetterman, first, I think we need to say what it is. We both went to Albright College together.
0: Okay.
2: And he was part of a group of people who were somewhat entitled. In fact, I can't say somewhat. They were questioned the fact that

0: in the city of Reading.
1: Mm-hmm.
0: And that was disturbing to us. But I think for Fetterman, when and Fetterman played football. I think he played football. I played football. I know he played sports. He did football or basketball.
1: Okay.
0: And his views of minorities, of African Americans, was very, very conservative. Did we really belong there?
1: Wow.
0: And the way that he votes now, and the way that he is being touted now, is a situation where we're seeing who he is,
1: mm-hmm.
0: and we can't trust how he dresses, and we can't trust what he says. The only thing we can really lay our hats on is what he's doing.
1: Wow.
0: His voting record, and his blatant lockstep poise in with the Trump administration tells us more about who he is than what he says. And now, Dr. Weathers and Dr. Walltower, we've got to come to a point where he can't be the only one, the only choice from the Democratic Party.
1: Right.
0: And he can't be the only one who is going to monopolize the conversation around what is important for Democrats and progressives.
1: Right.
0: Because I think that there's people who want to say, listen, we voted against our best interest because we didn't want Mehmet Oz. Now we got to vote in our best interest because we don't want John Fetterman.
1: Yeah. Walltower, man, I there's a lot that I could say. I don't want to dominate the conversation, man. Walltower, share your thoughts, man.
2: I think you and Johnson, you know, you're helping those who are listening get a better profile of this individual from Fetterman. I think in addition to what's happening, it's also shining a light on him. I don't know if it's a bigger problem or just another problem. And that is the caucusing of the party. When you look at Jeffries, who is the minority leader. Minority leader. You see people in the party doing things rogue more often. When Nancy Pelosi was in charge, she had a way of caucusing that party where the optics were, they may not have been all on the same page, but there was nothing that would go against her leadership as the leader. We saw her be able to caucus. Since the Jeffries tenure, I've seen more and more senators go rogue in terms of their votes, in terms of their voice, and now we see the visual with Fetterman. Mm-hmm. I don't see something like this happening with him. Maybe I might be wrong, and Johnson can correct me. But if this was a Nancy Pelosi caucus, I don't think he would do something like that.
1: Mm.
2: I don't.
1: Mm.
2: And to me, these type of things is showing a lack of control from the party, that the senators in the party are rogue, and they're doing what they want versus what's in the best interest of the party. And as a result, you're seeing now demographics beginning to pull away from the party. You see more and more African Americans not voting at all, or just, you know, going independent.
1: Mm-hmm.
2: And so you see the party, it seems like it's rudderless. And I think what we're seeing with Fetterman is a light shining on a much bigger problem with the party. And I'm interested with Johnson's assessment in terms of running somebody. Johnson, knowing him like you do, what type of person do you think needs to run?
3: I'd say that what we have is someone who can do various concerns that constituents have. We can't pigeonhole the party to be

0: liberal or progressive. We need a bridge person. We need someone who can reach party lines and reach across ideology lines in the Democratic Party, and to those Republicans who are also a little bit disenfranchised with Trump. And we need someone who's going to represent Pennsylvania in a way that's going to say, hey, listen, I'm willing to work with anybody who wants to work with me. Mm-hmm. However, this is where I stand on certain issues. And I don't know who that person is. We need to find somebody who's going to do that. But I also think that in the grand scheme of things, and this is very important, it has to be somebody that we're going to support because of their authenticity and in their voting record when they vote. Now, we got to get out the Philadelphia politics for a minute, because the key is Philadelphia, and I think that Dr. Weathers will know something about this too. Philadelphia statewide has always been, if you will, the albatross around the legislature's neck. And I think that we need to find somebody who is going to be a person who's going to be a person who can bring folk together and not be a lightning rod for one group or the other. I think we need a moderate. I really do. I think we need a moderate person who's going to be in there, who's going to help the various issues that we have as Pennsylvanians. That's what I think.
1: So, Fred, if I may, I want you to. I'm asking this because of your involvement with politics. And I think Dr. Johnson is correct in terms of a moderate and the type of candidate. My question to you, because you run campaigns and you're very involved with the political process, do you think the climate that we're in now politically will allow for that type of candidate because of the polarization? Do you think the current political climate will allow a moderate to be a bridge builder? Because I think Johnson is absolutely right. We do need somebody, but does the climate allow for that?
2: That's a great question. I think to add to what Johnson said, and I'm not trying to crack a joke, we don't need a liberal, we don't need a moderate, we don't need a conservative Democrat. We need a BB Democrat. And what does that mean? We need a backbone Democrat, period. You know what I mean? Because politicians now, they don't have a backbone. They don't even have a spine. They go to where the polls direct them to go. Can a moderate operate in this atmosphere? I think right now it would be difficult. But by the time we get to the 2028 election, presidential election and everything, I believe that there's a possibility. Because right now, people are going to be disenchanted with people who are on the far right and people who are on the far left. They want somebody that's going to be a bridge builder. And right now, we got bridge burners and not bridge builders. And wow. So, you know, and we have spineless politicians. Let me tell you the difference between Donald Trump and folks in the Democratic Party. I am not a Donald Trump fan. I am not supportive of his policies. I have some opinions about Donald Trump. The FCC would come down on Beasley Network if I really expressed my thoughts about Donald Trump. But the one thing about Donald Trump I'll say is this, be the perpetrator, he does it very well. Reason why they love him, you know, yeah, he sparks the racial ideologies and things like that. But give it bad or good, he got backbone. You follow me? What he says he going to do, he going to do it, whether it's right or wrong. And to a certain extent, there's a problem there because he don't care about anything but himself. But what he says he going to do, he going to do it. And he doesn't waver. He can be wrong as I don't know what. And he is wrong. He's wrong about Iran. He's wrong how he berated the African-American female congresswoman who's part of the Kennedy Center, the stuff that he said to her. That's a whole nother conversation. Nobody from the Congressional Black Caucus has come out to denounce him or anything like that. But I will say this. He can be wrong with a backbone. And that's what the Democratic Party is lacking right now. Wherever the wind blows, if it goes this way, they're for it. So if the wind is for a moderate, they're for it. But if the wind blows against a moderate, they're against a moderate. And right now in both parties, they've done a successful job of pushing all moderates and centrists out of their party. You either got to be to the far left, you got to be to the far right. And that's why there's a groundswell of individuals saying, I want to be a part. I don't want to be a part of the Democratic Party or the Republican Party. I don't even want to be a part of the Independent Party. I just want to be independent. Let's go on a 30-second station break conversation unplug on WWDB 860 AM. As we continue this conversation, hopefully we're able to get Reverend Dr. Roland Forbes on. But if not, we as your hosts and co-hosts, we can carry this conversation about unplugging John Fetterman. Let's go, Senator John Fetterman, let's go on a 30-second station break at this time. Hi, this is Reverend Dr. Wayne M. Weathers. Not only am I the radio show host of Conversation Unplugged, but I'm also a life coach with BFG LLC. BFG means Bound for Greatness. As a life coach, what I do is I coach people to the goals and objectives that they would like to obtain. Whether you're a business entrepreneur, whether you're just trying to figure out certain things in life, utilize my services. Give me a call, 484-324-8397. Let's have a consultation so I can be your life coach so that you can achieve greatness that you're bound to get. Take care. We're back on Conversation Unplugged on WWDB 860 AM, my podcast slash television talk show. Pulpit Talk. We got the first three episodes now. I will be sending it to Preach the Word Network today, and then I'll be able to come back next week and say when the first three broadcasts will be broadcast. We have one of those who were interviewed was Reverend Dr. Larry Waltower. We dealt with the weight of the pulpit, the weight of mental health in the pulpit, and I cannot wait to be able to broadcasting, and it's also going to be a Facebook page, YouTube channel that's going to be created as well. So you'll be able to see it on Preach the Word Network as well as on YouTube as well. So I'll keep you posted, and that's not Wolf Talk. This is actual talk, all right? So let's continue this conversation. You can say something, Walt.
1: Nah, I was laughing at what you said.
2: Yeah. So, man, there's a lot to continue. I want to go into a story, but before I go into a story, I want to talk about the discontent with Senator John Fetterman, reported by NPR. It says discontent among his base has been brewing for some time. Initially, I was very excited about John Fetterman, said Wren, a Democrat in southeastern Pennsylvania who voted for him. She spoke on condition that NPR only use her first name, citing concerns about sharing her political beliefs publicly in what she sees as an increasingly partisan, dangerous climate. You really felt like he was fighting for you. And I need to say that again. You really felt like he was fighting for you. And he was a nonconformist, obviously, with his wardrobe, but also very outspoken in a progressive way. She said her frustration came to head when Fetterman voted alongside Republicans last year to end the government shutdown. At the time, Democrats were holding out their votes in a bid to renew expiring health care subsidies. I was really disappointed with his decision. I feel like he's betraying Democratic Pennsylvanians and independents who support him, she said. I regularly write emails to his office, and the last email I sent says, please step aside and let someone else have your job who will do the job as they're elected to do. He's not doing the job that he was elected to do. I not want to read a dissertation, but Sergio C.I. is the political director of Reclaim Philadelphia, a progressive group inspired by Senator Bernie Sanders, independent of Vermont. And he said he hears frequently from voters among their frustrations with Fetterman. It's something that makes my work very hard because as an organization that tries to endorse candidates with populist messages and more what I'm hearing from people at the doors is, how can I trust this person you're supporting? I don't want to get another Fetterman. Woo, that was a lot that was just read. Needed to be read, but a lot that was just read. Yo, Walt, your take on that, Johnson, and I'm going to share a Fetterman story.
1: I think the longer this goes, you're going to start to see more and more people express their discontent. And it's reflective of how people are looking at the political process. And I think what Johnson said was so important that we're seeing now who this person always was.
2: Yes.
1: And that is the, I think that is the foundation of this. Now, maybe some of this could be attributed to the stroke. We never know what the mental impact of a stroke could be in terms of personality, in terms of behavior, just some of the other factors. But listening to Johnston, it seems like it is highly more unlikely than it is likely that he is this way because of the stroke. It mm-hmm. seems like he's more likely to have always been this way. And maybe because of some of the directions, you said, Frat, that either you're to the left or to the right. And I think the way the Democratic Party is going, it's just going to so many leftist and extreme, like you said, wherever the wind blows.
2: Right.
1: The cultural winds seem to direct the party. So whatever is culturally correct, the party seems to embrace.
2: Mm-hmm.
1: And then on the other side, the Republican Party seems to be trying to go back to a time that benefited the white establishment more so than inclusivity of us all.
2: Mm-hmm.
1: But the fact that he has always shown these tendencies, particularly toward African Americans, and not in terms of if we belong, but do we really belong?
2: That's right.
1: I think those are very telling signs of the individual that's in office and why he votes the way he votes and why he's acting the way that he acts.
2: Wow. Johnston, man.
0: My question is simply this. Okay. We know who he is. Okay. We know how he votes. We know what he feels. My question is, what do we do now?
2: Oh, we organize. Go ahead.
0: We could talk about Fetterman. He's going to vote the way he's going to vote. He's going to hang with who's going to hang with. He's going to dress the way he wants to dress. You can put a wolf in sheep's clothing, but if the farmer does not inspect the sheep, he will never know there's a wolf.
2: Mm-hmm.
0: And we elected a wolf because we did not inspect the sheep.
2: Mm-hmm.
0: If we had inspected the sheep, we would have found that he was a wolf.
2: Can I add to that, Johnston? We gave the wolf a pass. Mm-hmm. We gave the wolf a pass.
0: We did.
2: We gave him a pass because I remember Pastor Terrence Griff, soon to be Reverend Dr. Terrence Griff, but he won't let me call him doctor until after he, you know, finishes dissertation and everything. Reverend Terrence Griffith, executive secretary for the National Baptist Convention Foreign Mission Board, and also the pastor of First African Baptist Church out of Philadelphia. I remember in 2022, Johnston and Wall Tower, I remember, you know, Griff saying to me as the political action chair of Black clergy, he said, y'all giving Fetterman a free pass. He said,
0: yes.
2: Those are his exact words. He says, y'all are giving Fetterman a free pass. He was like, you need to challenge him on that situation that happened in Pittsburgh where he chased the African-American with a gun.
0: Yes.
2: I forget the situation and everything. He said, y'all are giving Fetterman a free pass. The fear was Oz becoming senator, you know what I mean? And, you know, that would reduce the margin, et cetera, within the United States Senate. And I'm not saying it's right. That was the thought process, not my thought process, but that's the thought process. The problem here is, Johnston, is that, you know, you got wolves in sheep clothing. You're right. The farmer doesn't expect the sheep, so you can be able to distinguish the difference between a sheep and a wolf. But the problem is that when you want power in politics, you're willing to give the wolf a pass. You're willing to give a wolf a pass. You know, Fetterman stuff was already out there. You know, he wasn't. Let me stop there. Your thoughts, Johnston.
0: If you go ahead, Walt Howard.
1: I think Johnston raises a very significant question. What do we do now? I think we have to look in terms of retrospect, looking back, and then moving ahead of this, and how do we go forward?
2: Mm-hmm.
1: I think when you look back at the climate at the time, he was the lesser of two evils.
2: He was.
1: I think in terms of the timeliness of the vote, even though it was out there, I don't think it was enough time to go through the process. It was almost like we got to get them in and hope that it hope, because you don't want Oz to get them. So it was the lesser of two evils. And I think we just voted on hope. Well, we vote on hope.
2: Hey,
1: hope can go out. Sorry.
2: I didn't mean to cut you. What I wanted to add to that, I want you to continue your comment. You said something that just sparked my memory. Also remember that we had Doug Mastriano that was running against Josh Shapiro, and Doug Mastriano, correct me if I'm wrong, I think he was at the Capitol when the insurrection took place. And so so we had an extreme running for governor. And then Oz was recruited to run for the Senate seat. So there was a fear that because someone recruited Oz to run for the Senate. And the fear was that if Oz got the seat and if Mastriano got the seat, then you have two extremists in office in Pennsylvania. So I think that's why Fetterman got the pass. That's why.
1: That was the political climate that we were in.
2: Yes, yes.
1: And Johnson is absolutely right. So we have to take this as a lesson. And now we have to look, because the genie's out the bag. There's nothing we can do now. I mean, we know who he is. So you have to build firewalls within the party to try to minimize the political blowback and the political damage. I think going forward, we're going to have to do a better job as a party, either raising up leadership from within, those young voices. And I'm not saying groom them into the establishment, but give them room within the party to be themselves, but also to hear their voices. Because society has changed, culture has changed. People don't get their news now from the primary news sources.
2: No.
1: Most people get their news on YouTube, TikTok, X, and social media.
2: And Conversation Unplugged. Go ahead, Walt. And Conversation Unplugged.
1: So Johnson is absolutely right. What do we do now? And I don't know if the framework is as such where they're willing to do the work to vet these individuals. They want immediate success and they want immediate power and overnight success.
0: But Walt Howard, you just said something.
1: You can't get it.
0: And I don't even think that you understood what you just said. If that's where they're getting their news and that's where they're getting their optics, what did Fetterman look like? He looked like the generation that gets their news.
2: Yes, he did.
0: From those venues.
2: Yes, he did.
0: He looked like that. He talked like that. Excuse me, the hoodie, the shorts, the bald head, the nonconformist. He looked like that. And because he looked like that and sounded like that, the people who felt disenfranchised with the conventional politics voted for Fetterman.
2: Yes.
0: Oh, he's going to stand up for us. He's going to be one of us. But it turned around that he was not for us.
2: Johnson, because Connor Lamb in the primary looked like an establishment. He looked like he was part of the establishment. And so for those who don't know, Connor Lamb, I forget what part of Pennsylvania he's from, but Connor Lamb,
1: Western Pennsylvania.
2: Thank you. He was a congressman that ran for the Senate seat that Fetterman was running for in 2022. Connor Lamb was viewed as part of the establishment. And so with Fetterman, with his dress, the bald head, the hoodie, the shorts, he portrayed the image juxtaposed to Connor Lamb. Juxtaposed, the only word I remember from the SAT. But juxtaposed to Connor Lamb, he looked like he was anti-establishment.
0: Well, can I say something real quick?
2: Uh-huh.
0: My work with Governor Wolf.
2: Yes.
0: We discussed at length those who felt disenfranchised from the process. Those who did not think their vote counted because the candidates did not look or sound like them.
2: Mm-hmm.
1: Yeah.
0: Now, what they did was, I need to say this, what conservatives and other folk did was they took that narrative.
2: Yes.
0: Ran with it and used it to further their agenda. While we're sitting up here as Democrats, wanting to be the ones who are saying, oh, well, we got to look the part because we're looking at You know you got the black vote because we vote linear. You know that if you got a D and you come to here and you kiss some babies and shake some hands, hey, we want to vote for him because he's a big D. Now, all of a sudden, you're trying to get those people who are on the fence. So you look like them, talk like them, dress like them. You go to the places where they go to. He used his family. He used his wife. He used whoever. And he got that vote because he did not look like the establishment.
2: That's right.
0: Yes. And we are sitting up here talking about what Fetterman has done. And I bet you, and I still have some time because the plane is not here.
2: Okay.
0: You got to understand that what I'm saying to you is, if we're not planning now and we're not mobilizing now for the next election, so there'll be no fight, there'll be no scrap. You know, there'll be no nothing. We need to take a page from the Trump book. Rip out the page. As soon as Joe Biden got elected, they knew they started the Trump campaign.
2: Yes, they did. Yes, they did.
0: As soon as he got elected, they started the Trump. There was no doubt in anybody's mind that he was going to run again.
2: Even Mitch McConnell's book. Remember when President Barack Obama got elected, he went to work and said they was going to ensure he was
0: a one-term president.
2: Right, and it did not work in their favor.
1: One-term president.
2: But the bottom line is they went to work. They mobilized. Yes, they did. Yes, they did.
0: And we sit up here wondering, well, who's going to run next? And who's going to do this? And who's going to do that? And the key is the election will come and the election will go and we'll still be on the sidelines because don't call him for what he is. Differentiate ourselves from who we are.
2: So we don't...
0: Don't talk about who Fetterman is. Talk about what we have to offer to come to the. And I see now I know you, Dr. Weathers. You were like Johnson. No, Johnson ain't running. but that's where we are.
2: So
0: because our people are suffering. Our people are suffering.
2: So Johnson, to our producer, we're going to bypass the 30-second station break because we have less than 10 minutes left. It's about holding the politicians accountable. So when I was at that meeting, and this ain't self-aggrandizement, but I'm going to toot my own horn because I don't do it a lot. It was a group of us. We got to meet with Fetterman, and there's another story behind that. It was a crazy story behind that. Now, it hasn't anything to do with Fetterman, with his age and everything. And so it was Bishop J. Lewis Felton from Philadelphia, Reverend Dr. Angela Kent. We both are part of Black clergy. Myself, there was a segment of folks, maybe two or three, one or two from Western PA in the Pittsburgh area. And then there was folks from Georgia and another state. So it was left about 15, 20 of us. And so, I voiced some concerns about Fetterman. And I remember they said Fetterman is on his way. And when Fetterman arrived, the aide was like, well, the things that you shared with me, you can share with Fetterman. And like, I was going to be afraid to share it. You got me? And so I said to Fetterman, I said, let me be very straightforward. I said, I'm not the type that's going to say something and run. I was like, but I have a 3:55 train to catch, 4 p.m. train. It's like 3 o'clock, 3:05. I need to catch a train from... I need to catch an Uber from here to the train station to catch my train. I said, so I'm going to say something. I was like, I'm not saying it and run because I don't run. I was like, I just got to catch my train. I said, I shared with him about the environmental issues in Chester, and especially Chester, PA, with the incinerators in West PA, et cetera, asking for environmental study to be done, et cetera, because we were there to talk about environmental justice. And then I went for the jugular. And well, I was spiritually led to go for the jugular. I said, Fetterman, after I talked about the environmental issues, I said, but there's a deeper problem here. I said, we need to talk to you about. I said, Black clergy, Philadelphia and vicinity, we endorsed you in 2022. And I said, and since you've been in office, we haven't heard from you. I said, Bishop Felton has been in office almost 18 months and we haven't heard a word from you. And I said, the problem here is Black folks are tired of the Democratic Party taking Black voters for granted. And I said, if you're running for re-election and we only hear from you in 2028, saying that the only time we hear from you is 2028. I said, chances of you in getting endorsed by us is going to be slim to none. And I said, the problem here, again, is that you seek our votes. When you get it, you take it for granted, and we never hear from you again. And so, and that's when Fetterman, he gave a soft, subtle apology, so on and so forth. He really didn't have a good rebuttal to come back with. Oh, I did say this to him. I said, Fetterman, I said, when you ran in 2022, I said, there was this robust Fetterman that everybody supported. I says, but since you've been in office, we haven't seen this robustness that we saw. I don't even know if that's a word, but we saw in 2022. And so, but I let him know, yo, Black folks are tired of politicians taking Black voters for granted. We supported you, and we don't even hear from you. And can I be candid with you? And even after that meeting, we still haven't heard from John Fetterman. That's my Fetterman.
0: Did you expect to?
2: No. I'm not.
0: I mean, let's be fair. But let's be fair. Let's be fair. We're fair and balanced. Let's be fair.
2: Mm-hmm.
0: We got Black politicians who haven't done it.
2: Yeah. Yeah, but here's the deal.
0: We have African-American politicians who, once they get in office, they forget who put them there.
2: And it's a shame. Here's the deal, Johnson. The same accountability that's given to Fetterman, I'll say this, they come before Black clergy. I know people say, oh, they got no teeth, so on and so forth. No, we got teeth. We're ready to start biting. You know what I mean? I can't speak for anybody else. Me, personally, when I'm in those roles, I don't care whether you're Black. I don't care you white. I don't care whether you're Hispanic. I don't care if you're Republican, Democrat, or independent. If you are taking Black voters for granted, you're going to hear it from me. Period.
0: Yeah.
2: That's the bottom line. You're going to hear it from me. I'm only one person. But you're gonna hear it from
0: right.
2: Me. Yeah.
0: But I think for Fetterman, we as African Americans and we as Pennsylvanians need to look at what is impacting our daily living and say to him, listen, this is what impacts us. If you want our vote, but you're not gonna get it, but if you want our vote, we needed to see this before 2028.
2: You mm-hmm.
0: never showed us.
2: Mm-hmm. The one I wish I could have got on, it looked like Forbes is not going to be able to make it. The one I wanted to get on as well was Nick Taliaferro, Reverend Nick Taliaferro. Mm. And Nick really wanted to come on, but he had a speaking engagement because he and Fetterman are friends. And he would have been able to share some interesting perspective with Nick Taliaferro being on, but he wanted to be on.
0: Yeah, I wish you, him and Fetterman are friends. But I want to ask Walltower a question. I'm in Abington, and your church is in Jenkintown, Dr. Weathers, and mm-hmm. you're in York. How has this political climate impacted your section of the state, and how has Fetterman's lack of transparency impacted your people?
1: Fortunately, on this end, we've built some relationships across party lines that we have gained from in terms of political support, political inroads. We were just at a meeting with the election board. We did a tour with the York County elections, and we were invited to that meeting through a Republican colleague reached out to a friend of mine who in turn invited us, and we were able to be at the table and discuss some very important issues. So I think we've been shielded so far because of the relationships we've built, but it is challenging. And the Fetterman situation, we haven't seen the immediate impact, but we're beginning to see the fringes of the impact, mm-hmm. particularly with the Democratic Party, because this is a red area. So it's having more with the Democratic Party than it is with the Republican.
2: Wow. So let's get ready to wrap this up. Hey, we unplugged Fetterman without getting shocked, you know? Yeah, we did. You know, we unplugged him without getting shot. We're not shot.
0: I do want to say this. When we're praying, we need to pray for our the city of Philadelphia in this whole thing around our youth and Dilworth Plaza.
2: Mm-hmm.
0: I got an email yesterday saying that there was a group of students that were going to meet at Dilworth Plaza, and that for their safety, that's the key word, for their safety, they need to stay away from Dilworth Plaza. And the question was, who's going to harm our children?
1: Wow.
2: That's a whole nother subject to
0: unplug. Yes.
2: Yeah, that's a whole nother subject to unplug. Let's talk about that offline, how we can bring that to the show. All right. And we'll definitely keep them. We'll definitely keep them in prayer. We're keeping
0: you. I see you're on time because here comes the plane.
2: Got you. Well, y'all take care. God bless. 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
13: 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I am teaming up with the American Kidney Fund to share an important message with you about AMKD, which is a serious and progressive form of genetic kidney disease that may eventually lead to kidney failure.
14: 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You may not know that kidney disease can have a genetic cause. AMKD occurs in people of African ancestry, and it's important to detect it early.
13: I encourage